0: I don't pretend to be an expert on the Oslo Agreement and A, B, and C. You know, what I'm aware of, I think most citizens and most kind of, you know, people who kind of follow this argument are aware of, which is that, you know, that there are a kind of a growing number of, you know, acts by some but not all settlers, kind of, which are contravening kind of international law, contravening kind of widely held kind of codes of kind of acceptable codes of behavior, and has been described by kind of, you know, even within Israel, is highly contested. And I think Pat McFadden, who was doing the morning round of interviews here in Britain, was making precisely that point. So, I mean, I don't think also be, you know, of the range of things that are open to you, as a government to kind of, express your concern. I mean, this is on the register of actions you can take on kind of on the Richter scale, where kind of one is minimal and 10 is maximum. This is one or two. I mean, this is not the end of the world. And I suspect that calmer heads will prevail. I'm hoping calmer heads will prevail in Washington. And actually, it would be good to see international community actually coming together on this.
1: Well, what do you make of the decision in and of itself? Because I know you have written about Andy Burnham's economic choices. I mean, they are clearly top of his agenda. And we saw that when he came to Ireland and he took the notion that there would be a vote about a United Ireland away because it was felt that he has bigger fish to fry. And then you have Mike Huckabee saying, well, if you do this, you're going to really suffer economically. So talk me through how he might have come to this decision to make a call like this. And was it the right thing to do in this moment?
0: Well, I mean, I think you, as I've tried to say, I mean, I don't think that actually in terms of actually the trade flows that between the West Bank and Britain is kind of, you know, they're not great. You're talking kind of less than £100 million, maybe £50 million. And that's really not, you know, that's not a great deal of money. I also think that actually, you know, individual states within the United States, you know, may ultimately trade policy in the United States, like trade policy kind of in most OECD countries, is actually done at federal level rather than at state level. So, you know, the repercussions of this are, I think, going to be, if they do occur, will be kind of at the low end of the range, you know. Mm-hmm. That's the first thing to say. The second thing to say is that actually, I don't think that there's enough kind of risk going on. Straits of Hormuz, the war in Iran. Everyone knows the story listening to this. And you this autumn's going to be not a make or break autumn. Mm-hmm. But in the United States there's very considerable concern about being in a war which they kind of, it's very hard to win now. And with the Russians and the Chinese kind of reinforcing Iran so that they're going to be capable to have kind of much more penetrative ballistic missile capacity. So, you know, in this swirl, you know, you have to decide, you know, where you want to put your chips and what you want to incentivize. And what the Burnham government wants to incentivize is actually, you know, the biases to keep the peace.
1: Okay. Well, let's see how it plays. I need to leave it there. Just to bring our listeners a small piece of news in that the Israeli President Isaac Herzog has said that what the British have done, he describes as a grave miscalculation, and it will be shown in time to be on the wrong side of history. So let's see how that plays out. But for now, Will Hutton, political economist, thank you very much for joining us. Now we're going to talk about something completely different and ask, what exercise protects our heart and reduces our risk of stroke? Is walking enough, or do we need to be doing more? Chartered physiotherapist and owner of Max Physio and Pilates, Larry O'Mahony, is with me now in the studio to tell me more. Larry, you're very welcome.
2: Thank you, Claire. Thanks for having me.
1: I love that question, is walking enough? Because I think a lot of people think it isn't. And a lot of people think it is. Where do you stand?
2: You know, I think it's all very relative. And first of all, when we think of cardiovascular disease, I would love to just bring your attention to today's World Physiotherapy Day, and cardiovascular disease and stroke are the main topics. And actually, one in four people in Ireland will die as a result of cardiovascular disease, and one in four people in Ireland will have a stroke. Okay. And of those, actually one in four will be under 65. So we know that exercise is an amazing way to improve or to reduce our risk of some of the modifiable risk factors. So is walking enough? For some people, walking is brilliant.
1: Depends how you walk.
2: Depends on how you walk. Depends on where you're starting. If you're a very, very fit person, if you're very, very active already, then maybe going for a gentle stroll isn't going to be enough for you. But if you're sitting at home, if you've never exercised at all before, then actually starting to do 10 minutes of exercise, just simple walking every day, if it's helping you get a little bit out of breath, that's going to be enough to start to help with, you know, your blood pressure and some of the other modifiable risk factors.
1: Mm-hmm. But if you are fit, or, you know, if you have a certain level of fitness, going for a stroll, as you say, is not going to be enough. Tell me what it needs to feel like for it to be enough.
2: So we ideally want to be doing between 150 and 300 minutes of moderate intensity exercise. So like the talk test is a good way of identifying what level are you exercising at. If you feel like a little bit warm, but you can still have a conversation, then that's going to be identified as moderate exercise. You can also do vigorous exercise, and that will be 75 to 150 minutes. And vigorous exercise is when you feel your heart rate is up, you feel yourself getting warm, and you could not actually have a conversation. So there, there is the difference.
1: And is that more beneficial if you're out of breath and finding it really difficult?
2: Well, it'll definitely help with your cardiorespiratory fitness, but actually for a lot of people, who only 41% of people in Ireland are actually exercising enough. So for a lot of people, even just moving into doing moderate exercise is going to be enough to have a really meaningful impact on their health, their heart health.
1: And Larry, where do you stand on the 10,000 steps a day?
2: Oh,
1: that's another controversial one.
2: I know. Honestly, it's not a magic number. So if you feel like you need to hit 10,000 and it's not going to happen, don't worry about it. Most of the significant health benefits arise between 5,000 and 7,000 steps. So for people who aren't doing any activity, increasing up to 5,000 to 7,000 steps a day had a really big impact on a lot of the modifiable risk factors, let's say, for their heart. For their general health.
1: Some people exercise in a different way. You know, they might just be doing strength training, or they might be just doing Pilates, for example, and not getting out for a walk. Is that, that's not recommended, is it? You have to do both.
2: Well, I think you have to do aerobic exercise, and ideally you need to do resistance exercise. And aerobic exercise generally dictates maybe how long you're going to live, and resistance exercise will dictate how well you're going to live. So we think we do aerobic exercise to help improve our heart and, you know, the flexibility, the health of the vessels in our body. It also can help with things like our blood pressure and our insulin resistance. Resistance exercise then, which will be anything in using a band or, you know, reformer Pilates, weights classes, well, that's going to help build your muscle, which is very different. And that's going to determine, can you get out of a chair? Can you walk up the stairs? You know, can you lift in your shopping? So they kind of, you know, it's two different types of exercises for two different outcomes.
1: Mm-hmm. And on World Physiotherapy Day, we're talking about this because, as you say, cardiovascular disease and stroke are the themes, and that's what we're looking at. People who are going at this from a standing start, talk to me about the benefits of starting, you know, an aerobic program, a walking program in your 40s, 50s and 60s. Does it still make a difference?
2: Yeah, it is never too late to start. Honestly, I've worked with people in their 70s and 80s, you know, it is never too late to start. And in the past, there was an association of, oh, you need to do 30 minutes of exercise for it to be meaningful. Well, actually, you can start off by just doing 10 minutes. Maybe you'll do a 5-minute walk in the morning and a 5-minute walk in the afternoon. So if you're starting from a place where you've never exercised before, for any of your listeners out there, it is absolutely possible to start. And then within a few weeks, you will start to feel the benefit. Now, you do have to continually challenge yourself. So for anybody listening, as I said, who's never exercised before, I would recommend pick up your phone. All of our phones count how many steps we do now, whether or not we want them to. And that'll give you an idea of actually what's your starting point. And ideally then try and increase by maybe 500 to 1,000 steps every day. Or if that seems like it's too much, maybe just 200 steps. But if you can find out where you are today, and then you think, right, give yourself a bit of a goal, you're going to see, can you increase that? Now, it doesn't just have to be walking, though, because if you have, for example, knee osteoarthritis, maybe swimming will be good for you, or maybe cycling will be good for you, or there are other aerobic types of activity. As long as it's increasing your heart rate, then generally that's when it's considered to be your aerobic.
1: You're right to mention that, because not everybody will be able to go out and walk, certainly not if they haven't done any exercise in the past, or they might have mobility issues, but there's never... you're never, probably never in a situation where there is absolutely nothing you can do.
2: Exactly. You can always do something, Claire. Always do something. So I would say, if you feel like you're that person and you just don't know where to go, don't know where to start, ideally get a few steps in is a great way to do it. But if you're afraid, or if you have an illness or an injury, I think go and speak to a physiotherapist, because they can meet you where you are. Everybody can improve their health. And sometimes it can be just really small increments that are available to everybody. You know, they don't have to cost anything, that can have such a meaningful impact on the rest of your life and how well you live.
1: 150 minutes a week it sounds like a lot.
2: It does.
1: When you present it in a big chunk, how do you break it down for people? How do you make it manageable? What does it look like?
2: Okay, so we can even just go to, first of all, that's what the goal is. Now, if you've never exercised before, okay, we can break it down by saying that's like 20 minutes, 7 days a week. But even if that's beyond you, don't worry. Instead, you think, right, can I start by doing 10 minutes every day? And maybe your goal in 2 to 3 months' time is going to be 150 minutes. And that might be a 30-minute walk 5 days a week, or maybe it's a 10-minute walk three times a day. Okay, for 5 days a week. So it doesn't have to be, oh, I have to go for a walk and I have to get sweaty. You know, sweat isn't necessarily a good predictor of how effective an exercise is. What we do want to see is that, you know, you can talk, but you can't sing. You do feel a bit warm, but you don't have to be getting sweaty for it to be considered, you know, moderate intensity. But basically, finding out where you are today, and it might just be 5 minutes in the morning and 5 minutes in the afternoon, and your goal then is to get towards 150. However, really interestingly, the Lancet published a study in 2025, and they found that for stroke risk, if you're active but you're not meeting the guidelines, the recommended guidelines, there was still an 18% reduction in risk of stroke. Okay, so you don't actually have to be doing everything perfectly.
1: It's so significant, isn't it?
2: Yeah, it is. It is. And then they found that if you are meeting the recommended guidelines, there's a 28% risk in reduction of stroke and 20 to 30% risk reduction for cardiovascular disease. And that really just comes down to being, you know, more active and some lifestyle changes. Mm-hmm. So be more active. Yeah.
1: And also, if you are getting out for 30 minutes a day, that's going to just give your head a break from everything as well, isn't it? That's the other benefit that we haven't discussed.
2: Yeah, that might be the most important thing some days, to be honest, depending on how your day is going. But yeah, when you are going outside, you know, we all know that, like, getting into nature is so good for your mental health. It just helps to calm down your central nervous system. And stress does play a big part when we think of heart disease. Now, like a lot of the other modifiable risk factors that we can do something about, for example, will be, you know, your blood pressure. A lot of people don't know what their blood pressure is. And sometimes you can have high blood pressure as you get older and you mightn't be aware of it. So, you know, as you get older, popping into your GP, getting those things checked so you can be aware. So activity, obviously, is very important. Diet and your, like, insulin, and then also your blood pressure and exercise helps with that as well.
1: A listener tried to do 10,000 steps a day recently. It's about 2 hours walk. And it was impossible to fit into the day. Like, you can't do that, can you? 2 hours walking every day. Who has the time?
2: Yeah, I don't think, you know, fair play for you for trying. Well done. Yeah, I'll give you 10 out of 10. And I also, that's a huge barrier for anybody who's trying to start. So I would say much better would be, what I try and do in a busy day is that I try and walk on my lunchtime for 20 minutes, and I try and do a 10-minute walk in the morning and a 10-minute walk in the afternoon.
1: And you're done then.
2: And that normally gives me, let's say, definitely 5,000 or 6,000 steps.
1: Mm-hmm. And but then on top of that, you're probably doing, are you doing Pilates and other types of movement as well?
2: Well, I choose then to do other exercise when I can. So I like running, and I like doing Pilates, and I like doing strength work, but I don't always get to do that. You know, that's the reality of life. But if you can do 40 minutes of walking, you know, split into bite-sized chunks, then you're moving around the house is definitely going to get you up to 7,000, 8,000, 9,000 steps.
1: Mm-hmm.
2: And that's really important. Just, it's, I think, intentional walking. And if it's only just 5 minutes, for anybody listening, 5 minutes is a great place to start. So for your listener who's doing 10,000 steps, well done. break it down to like 3 15-minute or 3 10-minute is a great place to start. And
1: make it intentional.
2: There.
1: Do a bit. Don't stress about it.
2: Yes.
1: So is that the bottom line?
2: That's everything. I got to summarize it. Like, start now, do something. Four words.
1: Thanks so much for being with us. Larry O'Mahony, owner of Max Physio and Pilates.
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1: So just as we all moved on from the daring heist at the Louvre, France has been hit with another. Two thieves have stolen 4 works of art from a Renoir museum this morning. Nick Pease, a senior reporter with the Daily Mail, joins me. Good morning, Nick.
4: Good morning to you and your listeners.
1: So they took 4 and dropped 1. Is that what happened?
4: Well, we're actually hearing there that they actually dropped 2. That is what the French media are reporting at the moment. There's been a brief press conference outside the Renoir Museum, which is in the village of Cannes-sur-Mer on the French Riviera, from the mayor of the town, Monsieur Brian Masson, who has said that 2 paintings have actually now been recovered in the gardens of that museum, which was actually Renoir's house, actually, and it's been turned into a museum. And there are, in total, there were 13 paintings there and other objects of his life there, and 4 of those paintings, as you said in the introduction, there were stolen, but 2 have now been recovered. And we should say, always in these instances, it's always keen to know how much the value of this is, and apparently the French are saying it's 9 million euros that these 4 paintings are worth. But as we say, 2 do appear to have been recovered,
1: and it happened this morning at just before 6 a.m. Yes. Wasn't it?
4: That's right. Yeah, 5:48 a.m. local time is when the alarm went off in the museum, according to Monsieur Masson. And very quickly, the French police were on the scene. They were there within about 5 minutes, apparently. And we assume that's how they were able to recover 2 of these paintings that were dropped in the grounds of the museum. But obviously, the search is still ongoing. I'm looking now at pictures from French local media who are there, and there are police officers surrounding the museum. There's obviously police tape everywhere, and they're looking through CCTV, I understand, to try and see if they can maybe get an identity or see if there's any clues, any getaway vehicle, anything like that, of the 2 that were involved. They say that they can see 2 people actually cutting wire surrounding the villa, it was a villa, it's now a museum, surrounding the museum, and then the men got in through by climbing through that hole in the fence and then getting into the museum through a doorway, apparently.
1: So, I mean, we heard in the wake of the heist at the Louvre in Paris that all of these places were reviewing their security. Yeah. I mean, do we have any speculation around how this could have happened, Nick?
4: Well, as we said there, that Louvre was more or less almost a year ago now, isn't it? And that was involved at $100 million worth of items, 8 crown jewels, French crown jewels stolen. And let's go back and that was such a simple theft as well, wasn't it? Or quite an audacious theft as well. They used a cherry picker, didn't they? Do you remember? Mm-hmm. To get into the museum and then managed to get away. And those items still haven't been found. Some, again, were dropped by the thieves, but the majority of the items stolen in that heist have not been recovered. But yes, in the light of that, the French Interior Ministry, the French Culture Ministry said that they were going to tighten up security at museums, but doesn't seem to have occurred, or doesn't seem to have been taken very seriously. Although we do know that the mayor of Cannes-sur-Mer, Mr. Masson, did say a few weeks ago that he was looking at tightening up security, but it seems to be a big case of the closing the barn door after the horse has bolted.
1: Really, I wonder how they got in. Do we know?
4: Well, but into the one in Cannes-sur-Mer, they cut through some wire. There was, to me, from looking at the picture, it looks just basic chicken wire, to be honest with you. It doesn't look very high tech. They cut through that, made a hole in that, got through the gap there, and then into the building through a doorway. And we have been given the names of the paintings that were stolen. The portrait of Madame Pichon from 1895, the portrait of Madame Colonna Romana from 1910, Coco Lissand from 1905, and Jean Filliot Poin from 1886. There is some suggestion that the Madame Colonna Romana is one of the ones that was found, and that's the most recent painting in 1910. But we don't know the other one that was dropped and the two that were taken.
1: Yeah, I mean, it sounds like a sort of a rubbish attempt to get away with four paintings if they've dropped two of them, Nick, on the way. But clearly they had a calculation that the alarm would go off and the police wouldn't arrive for at least 5 minutes, which is exactly what happened, which gave them enough time to get away with the two that they did get away with.
4: Yes, indeed. I mean, I'm not au fait with this museum. I've not been there, but I could imagine it strikes me as probably being quite a small, compact museum. And so they were able to get in through this hole in that they made in the wire, then into the museum through the door and pick the four paintings that apparently, I understand from the French media, are amongst the most valuable in that museum, and then get away with it. I would imagine we'll probably find out in the next day or so, or the next couple of days, that they had probably been there and, to use the words, case the joint, I should imagine, to have a look at where the paintings were.
1: Last month, Europol came out on about art thefts and said that thieves in Europe are committing more violent robberies. Specialist gangs have been replaced by ad hoc opportunists recruited through social media. So Europol's assessment would suggest that once people see others getting away with this, they say, oh, we'll give this a go, rather than the specialised groups that we might have seen in the past.
4: Yeah, I mean, this sort of thing, it's very difficult. You can't, it would probably end up in the collection of some private collector, basically, because you can't really see these things being sold out on the open market. But, you know, strange things have happened. I've covered many art thefts before, especially in Italy, from galleries there when I was based in Italy. And these things sometimes do turn up 20, 30 years down the line. They are found tucked away in the back of a garage somewhere. So, I mean, there's always hope that they might be found now. But, this seems to be an attempt by, maybe, as you said there, and by Europol ad hoc, maybe trying to get in and sell this on the black market to a private collector for as much money as they can, make a quick buck and get away with it.
1: And there is a market, is there, Nick, for this type of stuff?
4: Yeah. I mean, it's basically, this thing will be, these two paintings will probably be sold to a private collector for a large amount of money, and these criminals obviously make their money and maybe move on to the next target as well at the same time. Yeah, I mean, there's always a flourishing collection of paintings that are available on the black market to private collectors.
1: Nick, thank you very much.
4: There is, I should say. As I say, there are also in Italy and in France, I know there are specially dedicated teams of gendarmes and carabinieri who investigate art thefts, devoting all their time to try and recover some of these stolen paintings. As I say, many, many times, 20, 30 years down the line, they are discovered in some dusty garage somewhere or in some attic.
1: Yeah, it just seems like a very daring heist to do it. You know, not in the dead of night, 10 to 6 in the morning, walk in, as you say, clip the chicken wire, you go through the door, take four, drop two, Bob's your uncle.
4: Well, exactly. And as you said there before you go, again, we had the one in the Louvre, but I was just reading now here on French media, there was apparently two thefts from two other galleries, two other museums in France in July as well. So certainly security does seem to be need to be taken a look at by the galleries in France and the museums.
1: Nick Pisa, thank you very much for joining us. That is a breaking story from the French Riviera of the art heist.
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1: Well, I'm joined by Limerick's Mayor, John Moran, now. John, thank you for joining us. So we see news this week that you say you and your staff are expected to work long hours. Your office is completely under-resourced, and you wrote to the minister in July saying the same. So what's happening?
5: Well, it's not that I'm not happy. I mean, I think it's the best job I've ever had, right? But mayors just want to get stuff done. I mean, and the issue, I suppose, that's happening here is that the new role, which we've wanted for so long, is actually unearthing problems that exist in the structure, in the way local government work. And I suppose having been both in central government and now in local government, those are just jumping straight out at me. And the one that I think probably we're talking about at the moment is that when the original office was set up, I think there was an underappreciation of the impact that the role could make the work that would be there. And that has led to a consensus now in Limerick between the councillors, the Director General and myself, that we need to have more resources to allow the work to actually be done. And unfortunately, the way Irish government works at the moment is that's something that even if we have the budget for it, we need to get approval from the Department of Local Government, we need to get approval from the Department of Public Expenditure. And these are rules I put in place with Robert Watt and Minister Howland and Noonan 12 years ago or so when we had a financial crisis. And maybe it's about time that we think about whether they're needed.
1: To take this in the round, though, we have these issues around the staffing and the hours that you're having to work as a result. We also have the news that we heard earlier in the year when you said that you faced open hostility from councillors in Fianna Fáil and Fine Gael, making your role unbearable. It sounds to me like you're finding this job very difficult 2 years in.
5: Well, it is very difficult, but I guess we all know it would be difficult, but it's unnecessarily difficult is, I suppose, what I'm saying. And there are easy fixes. And if you go back to this point about councillors, of course, it's taken us a bit of time over the journey and some people are still sort of struggling with that. But the majority of councillors, and indeed in this particular case, the very structure that we're recommending to government was suggested by one of the leads of one of the main parties in Limerick to put in place. The Director General and myself met. We worked through this. We worked out how it would work in the context of Limerick. He, I'm sure, cleared all the bases locally within Limerick. And now we're stonewalled again because the department is saying that they don't think that these roles need to be that senior. And these are the type of decisions that I think from the very beginning back in 2019 that the people of Limerick expected that if they elected somebody that they believed competent to act as mayor, that they should be able to make those type of, you know, allocation of budgets. And it hits against a system of local government that's quite surprising to me. I was talking to Sean O'Driscoll last week, same thing happening in the HSE, that if somebody steps out tomorrow from my office or indeed other roles in Limerick, where there's actually somebody operating in that role, the job of replacing that person has to wait till they've left. You have to do an application to the department. They have to approve it. And so you could have a gap in the system for several months. And we all talk. I mean, I think everybody would love to have a mayor of Limerick able to operate with the same flexibility and the same, you know, approach that Mondami can do in New York and Andy Burnham used to do in Manchester. But when it comes to it, if somebody asks me today to do something new, even if I have budget for it in the mayoral fund, I cannot just run out and get two or three people to actually get it done without having to go through a process. And I think that's, look, Mr. McSweeney has expressed sort of some frustrations about the Metrolink. This is sort of a systemic thing. I think it's in the HSE at local level, the desire to be able to move on. And I think one thing I would be saying to the minister and to the government is, look, these rules that we put in place when we were in a fiscally very different place to today, it may be time to revisit them, allow places with directly elected mayors to just drive on and allow people like me, because I think I've said this to you before, the role of a mayor is very different psychologically from anything else in government, because you want to make the changes for the place that you want to live in. You know there's an election that may determine that anything that isn't done may never get done. And that for me is like 2.5 years. And that clock is ticking every day you go to work to say, I need to get this done. And this week we saw a lovely example of something that happened. I put funding aside in Drumcolliher for a lovely memorial garden. I think it was captured on TV. And it got done this year, but it required us to actually get outside help in some respects to deliver that along with our own team. And the mayor should be able to make those decisions with the Director General.
1: And are your working hours too long, too pressurised? Are you expected to do too much with too little?
5: Well, I think, look, I'm a workaholic anyway, and people know that. But I mean, once I get to a certain point in the evening, let's say 5 or 6 o'clock, under the current regime and structures, I have no further support, essentially, you know, until the morning, because
1: your staff
5: I don't have
1: are done for the day.
5: Sorry?
1: Your staff are done for the day. Is that what you mean?
5: Because they're finished. And we don't have a capacity with four or five people to actually, which would be possible in other areas, to put people on, say, somebody comes in early in the morning, somebody stays on until later in the evening. I mean, these are all flexibilities that are resisted at the moment. And impossible if you only have four or five people. But if you have a budget for it, then why shouldn't you be able to do that? And I go back to this point about mayors. Mayors and indeed senior politicians in Ireland generally, right? And indeed maybe councillors are always working at extreme numbers of time because the public expect them to be available. And, you know, I find myself coming into the office at 8 until 8 every day of the week.
1: And are you complaining about that? But the letter says the mayor is repeatedly forced to work under extreme pressure and for hours far exceeding reasonable expectations. But you seem to be saying to me, I don't mind working long hours.
5: It's that a lot of those hours are spent trying to do things that could easily be done by others that could help. But by comparison, the level of this type of support that is available to ministers or even secretary generals in departments to deal with the volume of stuff that comes in, so that it's not the minister, it's not the secretary that's checking at the end of the night to make sure that every email has been sent or whatever. That's where the difference occurs. And that's really a function of the fact that in the past, local government was not asked to do these things. But in Limerick, it's different, and the people voted for that. And this is the teething problems, but it's one that I think we could resolve quickly, especially going into the budget.
1: People will have heard about this week, about the long hours. They'll know about the hostile reception that you had from some councillors, as was detailed earlier in the year. Then we heard from a Freedom of Information request about a request that you put in for a higher pension level equivalent to a minister. Is there a narrative building here around you in this office, and are you concerned about that, and where might it be coming from?
5: Yeah, no, look, well, first of all, I think to break those down, I think what I've been at pains to say is that you said, this hostility from some councillors a number of months ago. I think I've seen the majority of councillors very clearly come out, and the working relationship and the new ways we're working in Limerick now is creating a consensus around what needs to be delivered for Limerick, and whether that's the CCTV that we're not getting for next year, whether it's bus connects to be put back. But I do think that if this role is to be meaningful and to work, then the government need to recognize that things can't happen as they did before, and we move into a different area. And just one thing to point out, it wasn't my suggestion necessarily about the pension. It was that the department themselves recognized that they had forgotten, I suppose, or there was an oversight in the legislation, so that the mayor had no pension. And so it's not just a thing about John Moran, it's for any holder of the office. They said that there was an appropriate type of pension that should be put in place. But that was, again, something that even though they wanted it, as well as myself, and I thought it was appropriate, the Department of Public Expenditure, it seems, at official level, decided that was something that shouldn't
1: actually
5: be.
1: Okay, but that was presented as John Moran wants an enhanced pension. That's how that was presented.
5: I know I'm talking to one of the best people in Irish media here at the moment. I can't necessarily control how the media presents stuff, but I think the facts are that the department wrote what I thought was a very, comprehensive note, justifying it, saying that it would be fully appropriate for a mayor of any local authority that was directly elected who was working full-time to have a public sector pension, and the type of pension that was appropriate was that would apply for ministers of state and indeed other political members or office holders like judges and the president. That is something that the Department of Public Expenditure are resisting, and it's something that's now effectively a conversation between myself and the minister, because there are many members of cabinet that would agree with me that that's the appropriate answer. But once again, I think, we have to ask the question. It's a bit like with the issue of how much time are we consuming over the cost of whether my office is 400,000 or 500,000 or 550 or whatever. This is up against a failure of delivery of several billions of euros every year, because we just don't have the resources to deliver. And we know the government, we know the people want more delivery. And it's just, I think it is time for some of the controls about decision-making to be allowed to happen, that decision-making to happen at local level. And that's fundamentally what this reform is about. Okay. And I suppose, understandably, people resist that.
1: And John, can you come back to my question around this narrative building about you and around you? Is there something going on in that regard?
5: Well, look, I think, I don't know what you're suggesting by the question, right?
1: Well,
5: I think,
1: just because I think there has been a number of negative stories about you, like the way that was presented about the pension. John Moran wants more money in his pension pot. John Moran doesn't want to work long hours. That's what we're seeing this week. And then going back to the hostility, and we know that there were issues around the traders, the Limerick City Traders Association and so on in the summer. Is there someone out to get you, is my question.
5: I'm sure that there are people that don't like this row. I'm sure that there are people, you know, because every change, I mean, if you think about the concept of change, means that somebody yesterday had something that tomorrow maybe they don't have. And somebody else essentially is getting that. And if you're pushing up against the system, as I do, about the decisions I want to make, about the, you know, the location of where those decisions are placed, it's not surprising that I'm hitting resistance, because we are changing the way it operated. We are changing the rights that people had before, or not even the rights, the entitlements, or what they feel are their entitlements before. And we're changing how the system works. And that is something that if you look across the world, you know, whether it's people as that have subsequently gotten through that, like Andy Burnham over in Manchester, mm-hmm. that type of resistance to change is, I think, just built into our system. And in Ireland, we know that, and it's been said by the European, you know, community, it's been said by European authorities, by our own, we have the most centralized decision-making that they have, that exists in Europe, second to Moldova. Okay. So when you try and change that, isn't it, I suppose, obvious that some people will be less happy about that?
1: Your intention is to finish out this term and to run again?
5: Well, yeah, because I'll have all the hard work done of setting up the office to really succeed. But it is a point, I suppose, that's fair to say, right? That in making this point about running again, a lot of the battles that I feel like I'm fighting, the setting up of these structures, they're not about John Moran. They're about the office of mayor in any local authority across Ireland, and making sure that if others follow, that the paying threshold is a lot less, because the mayor wants to come in on day one, have a structure that allows him to just deliver for the people and be able to do that and actually maybe enjoy yourself along the way.
1: John Moran, thank you very much for your time.
3: 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The best bits from the last 24 hours.
1: We've all been there, haven't we? You put on a wash, you get distracted, and the wet clothes sit in the machine a little bit longer than perhaps you intended. But what's happening inside the machine while we procrastinate? Well, Phil Smith is with me now, physicist, engineer, and science communicator. You can find Phil at Phil of Science. Hello, Phil.
6: Good morning. How are we? Talking about washing again, I see.
1: Listen, this is our regular topic, me and you. We've been doing it for years. But you know, since we changed to energy saving, so we have the lower rate at night, we put the machine on at nighttime,
6: yes.
1: Then the washing sits there until the morning. What's going on inside the machine behind the glass?
6: Well, this is a problem that I am acutely aware of, because I have ADHD, so I would often have previously washed clothes 5 or 6 times over the course of 3 days. And what's happening is a bacteria is building up. And I suppose we're talking about this because there was someone that was saying that bacteria is building up and can be like after 8 hours, you can have as much bacteria as you know, without washing it. And that's not necessarily true. It's a headline that kind of got slightly ahead of the science. The idea is basically right. So washing, it's not sterilizing your clothes. Like microbes are still alive. They're still there, and leaving them sitting in something wet and warm is very kind of, it's like I suppose a bacteria Airbnb where you're kind of just the perfect conditions to relax and grow. There isn't necessarily good scientific evidence about the 8-hour deadline. So you shouldn't be setting an alarm for 7 hours, 59 minutes. But it is one of the kinds of tropes or conditions. You're trying to save money and use energy when it's not on higher demand, and then they sit there for a longer time. The biggest thing about this is you're obviously taking bacteria. It's coming from us, from the water, from the washing machine itself. So I suppose domestic washing machines have their own little microbial communities that are living in damp places, like the rubber seal. I know it sounds gross, but it's actually quite cool because they live in the rubber seal and like the detergent drawer. And if you're washing clothes at 30 to 40 degrees to kind of save energy, sometimes that doesn't, you know, get to a higher level to kill all the bacteria, and you'll need a higher clean wash every so often to kind of clean things out.
1: So Phil, we're washing the dirt off the clothes, the visible dirt, but yes, we're not cleaning them. We're not cleaning, we're not killing the bacteria by washing at 20, 30 and 40 degrees.
6: Well, we're removing a lot of it. I suppose one of the things to understand is that, and then science is always about definitions, is the difference between clean and sterile. We're also not trying to get them sterile. They're like microbes are around us are completely harmless. We don't want to be everyone disinfecting the washing machine after every pair of socks has been washed. Mm-hmm. Like it's the musty smell, I suppose, is what people real often kind of associate with this kind of thing. And bacteria and fungi are part of it. And you, like, basically they're feeding on tiny amounts of sweat, skin, oils and other material that's been left on the fabric.
1: Ew.
6: And they produce, I know, welcome to, I'm glad everyone's had breakfast. What we're doing with this is, it's that microbial, it's basically microbial chemistry that's sending you a push notification. It's kind of going, it's been a few hours, it smells perfectly fine, get it out and dry it, but it's been sitting there overnight and it's starting to have that musty smell. I'd give it another wash because it's only going to get worse.
1: I have a listener here who left the clothes in the machine before they went on holidays. And when they came back, they opened the machine door and it smelled like a bin lorry. And then they washed it three more times and then they gave up and they had to just throw them all out because they still absolutely stank. Are you, you're not surprised to hear that, clearly.
6: No, because it's like it's something that you, like, generally washing machines are maybe in a utility room or behind a drawer or something. They're easy to forget about sometimes. And also pretend you've, like, I've done the task, I've washed the clothes with the, well, there's actually three or four tasks to do to get it finished. So, like I said, it's the perfect kind of conditions to create more microbes, because like I said, there'll always be a certain amount. And they're, like I said, bacteria is a good thing for us to have in and around us. Like one of the best ways, though, some ways to get more water out of them, I suppose, to dry the clothes a bit better, is to put them on for another spin, as opposed to just so mechanically getting more water out of them as well is something you can do. So even if you're running them around in the morning and then you wake up again, if you run them again, you'll get more water out and they'll dry quicker when you eventually do take them out.
1: Well, now that you've taken me into getting the water out of the clothes, we're heading into a time now where it's harder to dry your clothes because outside is a little bit wetter than it was a few weeks ago. What is the best way to dry clothes indoors during an Irish autumn and winter?
6: Well, I suppose indoors, the first thing is that it's not bad to dry clothes outside now still. Just because it's colder doesn't mean that it's bad. I suppose that you're trying, the water, the biggest thing is that the water has to go somewhere. So, you know, a particular like load of cotton laundry will have about 2 liters of water in it, and that needs to be evaporated and passed somewhere else. So when we put that on a clothes horse indoors, we haven't made the water disappear. We're kind of transferring it from clothes to air and potentially to your windows and walls. So that indoor drying can contribute to kind of condensation and mold in the house if you're not ventilated properly. So, like I said, do that extra spin. So, but also if it's outside and it's dry, like that's still good. Moving air is really important.
1: Mm-hmm. Even if it gets them part of the way to dry.
6: Precisely.
1: It helps.
6: And it's also a zero cost in terms of energy. Like you don't have to put any energy into this, and don't have to, from a sustainability point of view, that's obviously way better. So even though things are colder and there's moving air outside, that can help. Then obviously you have things like heated clothes horses, radiators and dehumidifiers are the common ones. Like the combination of an air and a dehumidifier is the best, because you're creating, obviously you're taking the moisture out of the air as well, whereas on a rad you're also kind of just trapping it in and around and maybe wetting the wall as well. So a dehumidifier actually removes the water from the air. So if you put it in a relatively contained room, have a bit of space, and then that air can be removed. Sometimes people leave the windows open with the dehumidifier on, which you're kind of like trying to dehumidify the world at the same time, so which is not necessarily great. So having the windows closed at that time is great. Or even if you have them in a room and you're drying and it's warm inside and you don't have a dehumidifier, opening the window every so often, even if it's raining outside, circulate the air, get it transferred, and then you can kind of close it back down again.
1: Yeah, if listeners telling me the dehumidifier is a game changer for drying clothes, and I have heard that before. I haven't invested in one. I mean, is it that good? Does it change the drying game?
6: Absolutely. Like they're brilliant. It works basically on the same principle as a fridge does. So it's kind of like it's a fan is pulling the damp room air into the machine, and it passes over a cold coil, and you're cooling the air enough and it reaches what's called its dew point. And that means it can't hold all of its water vapor anymore. So the water condenses into droplets, and then that's what fills the tank. Mm-hmm. So kind of like it's similar to a fridge. So it's making your little indoor little rainstorm. It doesn't use as much energy as, say, it's always better than a tumble dryer. Now, obviously, modern heat pump tumble dryers are far better than the older ones used to be, but a dehumidifier will work better from an energy point of view. So if you're like outdoor clothes, zero energy, dehumidifier by 0.9 to 1.8, you know, for 6 hours or 8 hours of continuous drying, and then maybe 2 kilowatts for a dryer running on that similar kind of
1: those
6: cycle.
1: New dryers, the heat pump dryers, they're slower, but they use less energy. Isn't that how it goes?
6: Yeah, and I wouldn't demonize them either. Like they can be remarkably efficient compared to, like I said, to the old one or the vented ones. It's filling it properly and getting the clothes at a high spin first again, and then like the SEAI classifies tumble dryers are among the bigger energy users still in the home. Mm-hmm. And recommends air dryer, but it's like anything. If you've got a newer model or you're using it better and you're putting better conditions into the dryers, in they're less wet because you've given them an extra spin, you know, you also don't want to give out to people. Like, they're doing their best, and having mold in a house is far, far worse for people's health, and you're going to have to spend a lot more in a sustainability space to get cleaning products made to get rid of all of that.
1: You mentioned there when you were talking about the dryer, filling it properly. What do you mean by that?
6: So if you're filling it with, filling it properly, as in not overfilling it so that the space for the clothes to move around as well. More modern ones have kind of settings where you're like, obviously weight limits that they'll be able to set on it, so you're not going over that. But by doing the extra spin in the washing machine first to get more of excess water, so you're filling it with kind of the best clothes conditions that you can put in. And also making sure that you're looking at the labels and stuff like that, because clothes, you don't want them to wear and tear as much, and you know, you're putting them through a mechanical process where the fibers are going to get worn. Mm-hmm. Putting them outside obviously is the best, and you also get the benefit of some UV light on them as well, which can make things a little bit whiter, get rid of some of the yellow stained pillowcases that are sometimes frequent our houses, or you kind of killing off a little bit more bacteria with the UV light. But yeah, just doing your best in the most efficient way, and RTFM, read the fine manual, and you'll get a better result.
1: We never do that. That's what you're for, Phil. You'll do that for us, you see, and tell us about it on the radio. That's how this works. Someone says white regular vinegar kills the smell. You know, the musty smell we were talking about when you leave it in the machine. I don't think it does. Sometimes things can just go too far and nothing will work.
6: It can, and like it's washing machines leave longer with that product that people probably say.
1: Oh yeah,
6: like it's regular maintenance as well. Like we get often our stuff. There's a local shop with Kenilworth Electrical. They have products and stuff that do these things that are specifically designed to help clean them. But maintenance is really important of them. Funny enough, putting vinegar anywhere just makes me want to have more chips, which then leads to more stains, which then ultimately leads to more washing. So I don't know, but the vinegar is a great, and vinegar and baking soda produces obviously that effervescent CO2 coming up. Great natural cleaning product. So
1: it is,
6: it's again,
1: but you're right,
6: using it.
1: White vinegar chips. Smells like vinegar. That's as long as we're all agreed on that. It works for certain things, but it smells like vinegar, and there's no doubt. Phil, thanks so much for that. Great to talk to you. Phil Smith, physicist, engineer, science communicator, and you can find Phil at Phil of Science.
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7: The body is that of a 35-year-old. 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
10: You are listening to Lunchtime Live with Andrea Gilligan. It's 1800 453 106. That's the number if you want to join us on the programme this Tuesday. We're chatting about body language and the scariest milestones between now and two. And we want to know, how well are we managing the rollout of cycle lanes in your area? We want to hear what's the situation with their rollout in towns and cities across the country. 087 1400 106 is the WhatsApp number. Before all of that though, health insurance. Have you cancelled yours? Because the number of people with health insurance has fallen for the first time in 6 years. And this is after a number of price rises from the main players in the market. The figures from the Health Insurance Authority today tell us there was a fall of almost 1,700 people insured in the 3 months to June, compared to the previous quarter. And I'm sure, despite the cost, some people are probably too afraid to cancel their health insurance. So how do you feel? Email is lunchtimelive@newstalk.com. John is with me on the programme today because, John, you're a cancer survivor. You've used both the public and the private healthcare system. Is it worth the money?
11: Andrea, good afternoon. Is it worth the money? It is. It's very expensive. But for me, I'd be lost without it. And I say that, I suppose, coming from a point of view that I don't agree with the two-tier system, but I've been reliant on private healthcare, not in recent years, I have to say, but when I was initially diagnosed without private healthcare, I was in deep trouble, because it was my insurance that funded my treatment abroad. But on saying that, only recently, I went for a scan in Cork in the public system, and I waited about 4.5 months for that scan. I have to have the exact same scan done again in approximately 3 to 4 weeks' time. And I can now get it done in the Bonds in Limerick at a fraction of the waiting time, 2 weeks, I believe. So I don't think that's very fair. I don't think it's fair at all. I don't think that, you know, just because I can afford a private healthcare policy, it shouldn't enable me to jump the queue, which essentially I consider that to be, you know, jumping the queue.
10: Yeah. It's like a VIP pass at a concert, John, nearly, isn't it?
11: It is. Now, admittedly, I pay a premium for it, but that's not the point. The point is there are other people out there just as deserving as I to get a scan. But we've become so reliant on two systems, and there's a whole cohort of people out there that cannot afford private healthcare, and they're totally dependent on a system that in many respects is not fit for purpose, and they have no option. So I'm one of the fortunate people that have an option, but that doesn't solve the problem. There's another issue, I guess, with public and private that I got caught up with a number of years ago, in that I was referred for treatment abroad by my consultant operating in a private capacity. But because I was referred in a private capacity, I then couldn't access the treatment abroad scheme as a public patient. So it works both ways. And it's a very tricky system to navigate. whether you're public and or private. So it's well worth reading the fine print, as it were.
10: Do you mind me asking, John, do you still have private health insurance?
11: I do, and yeah. I listened to your intro there. I have considered cancelling it,
10: yeah.
11: Even though I'm so dependent on it, because I haven't used it in recent years. Actually, the scan that I will have in a number of weeks' time, that's the first time I will have used it in about 3 years. But I'm going to hang on to it because I can afford to. But it did cross my mind as to whether it was worth paying the premium that I'm paying, considering that I haven't used it in recent times. I think it's worth noting too. Mm. It's worth saying that when you do get into the public system, it's a very good system, but the problem is the waiting times and the limited access some people have to it. And then, you know, if you don't have that private option, you have nowhere to turn.
10: Geography plays a part in this as well, though, doesn't it? Like, you know, if you're relying on the public system, where are you living in the country? That often impacts decisions.
11: It very much does, because I'm in the Midwest, and, you know, I think it's well documented. We have only one emergency department in the Midwest.
10: Yeah.
11: We have only one Model 4 hospital. So I'm very limited as to where I can go in the public system for scans and the like. So in the past, because of that, I had to use private facilities because they just weren't available in the region, whereas other regions, you have multiple options within that region. So perhaps more options in terms of the necessity to go public or private.
10: 087 1400 106 is the WhatsApp number. For the first time in more than 6 years, there's 1,700 people who have cancelled or stopped paying or stopped continuing with their private healthcare insurance. Email if you want to tell your story is lunchtimelive@newstalk.com. John, stay with me if you can on the line for a moment. I just want to bring Dara in. Dara, have you got health insurance?
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10: Valerie in Limerick says, my income is €284 a week. I'm on invalidity pension, yet I still pay

0: it is something you'd like to be able to avail of.
1: Hi, Andrea. Yeah, absolutely. It's interesting to listen to the story, isn't it?
0: Yeah.
1: I'm a single income family, so I think that's a lot got to do with it financially. But I think if I could afford it, I would for sure. You know, I'm on a waiting list to see a consultant, which I have tomorrow. It's taken me 18 months, Andrea, to get this appointment in the public system. But like, I think depending on if you had something serious or like what you say, sports, it's definitely worth investing in. For me, I didn't. My health was grand, but who's to say that's not going to change? My children as well. I think if I was getting mine, I'd get a family insurance policy for sure. It's just like another mortgage, isn't it? Like for some, but so it is a personal choice. If I could afford it, I certainly would. My brother-in-law had a cancer scare a couple of years ago. He was seen pretty quickly, and I think in that side of things, it's well worth it. And he was looked after very, very quickly and swiftly. I mean, if you're waiting for all these results and all these scans, it could be a little bit too late. You know, I think the private health insurance, it's okay to skip queues depending on what your illness is. So I don't, like, that wouldn't bother me at all. I'm waiting a long time, but I'm not ill, so it's okay. But it's been 18 months, you know, and there's the other side.
0: Does it weigh in your mind, Yvonne, that I'm not going to ask you to get into your personal circumstances health-wise now, but you know, like, whether it's investigative or exploratory examination, does that 18, like, has this been on your mind over the last 18 months?
1: At the beginning it was, and I went privately to get a consultant, appraisal, and that was quick. That was so quick, but that was 300 quid just to see somebody for 20 minutes. So I knew it was okay. So I suppose it depends on what it is. Do you know what I mean? And if you can wait. With this one, I can wait, I think. It's just seeing a consultant. I mean, their lists, I'm sure, are endless. So I'm not worried about this one. But if it was something else, obviously I would be. So it really depends on what the illness or what it is. Do you know what I mean? Definitely with cancer. My God. I mean, private health insurance just speeds up all that for most people. So it is worth it if you can afford it. Do you know what I mean?
0: Yeah,
1: listen to the stories there. The other side to it is the dental. I mean, I'm going through, my twins need dental services. That is huge money, and that's not covered. Some in health insurance will cover that, but it could be a separate thing. Dental fees are through the roof. I've got one that needs orthodontic, and another guy needs root canals. It's huge.
0: It's expensive.
1: Money.
0: It's expensive treatment,
1: it's
0: for sure.
1: Unreal. So it's for even for kids. But yeah, look, it really depends. I would love to do it. I would do it if I could afford it. Is my answer
0: sure. Kevin has got in touch too. He says, "I have health insurance. Was diagnosed with prostate cancer at 53. I'd no idea. Saw a consultant within weeks. My GP said I was lucky. As another gentleman who is the same age as me, is going to have to wait between 12 to 15 months before he could see anybody. Prostate cancer, just a simple blood test. Everybody should be going out to get it done today," says Kevin. And remarkable the number of people texting in, just making the point, we've talked about, we've considered cancelling our health insurance. We're just too scared to actually cancel the policy. Jason is on the line. Jason, you say your private health insurance saved your life.
2: Hi, Andrea.
0: How are you doing?
2: Absolutely. I was fortunate enough that my father had the foresight to put me on his health insurance policy when I was 19. I was going off traveling around the world, working as a fitness instructor. And by 21, I was diagnosed with a critical heart condition. And basically, I made it to 47. Before I had a cardiac arrest, and 3 months before I had that cardiac arrest, I had a implant, an IED, an ICD fitted, so that shot me back. But that happened in my garden. I basically would have died in my garden without it. I put that down to having, you know, competent people, private health care, and being able to afford it for all these years, which is another matter. And being able to afford it, I think in my own position, I need to be self-employed, to be able to pay myself the salary that I needed to, and to be able to work for myself, to be able to afford to pay for the health insurance in the first place. I mean, your average health insurance cost in Ireland is about, I think it's nearly 2,000 euros. I'm up around 3.5, 4. But I mean, you contrast that to the US. The US is, people are paying up to $8,000 a year for their health insurance plus deductibles. So we're not too bad. And then we like to go on about Europe and blah, blah, blah, and we like to state ourselves. But

0: you know, Germany and Holland, it's mandatory that you have health insurance. It comes out of your taxes. You know, so that we're not the worst by any chance.
1: Yeah, so you'll continue to pay it, Jason. You will, yeah.
0: Oh, of course it will. Yeah. I mean, it's gone up by 35% since 2003, so that's nearly 11% per annum. And you got to ask yourself why. You know, medical innovation's gotten better. There's higher private care costs. There's an aging population, which is a huge one. But also, I mean, what's stark about the statistics you just stated earlier on the start of the show was the people coming out of the young people coming out of health insurance means that there's going to be a dropout resulting in a higher cost for everybody because obviously there's less people paying for the pot. So I think the government needs to step in with this. They either need to improve our health service generally, which is seems to be just a monster and successive. In the 35 years I've been in the health service in Ireland, no government has tackled this. No government.
1: And there's never been more money thrown at it either, Jason. That's the other side of it as well. Will you continue, John, paying your policy?
2: I will, Andrea. I don't have any choice. Yeah. I'm listening to your callers there, Dari, Vaughan and Jason, and it's really interesting. In my position, I'm a stage 4 cancer patient. It's not about the financial affordability. I cannot afford not to have it because I am going to be at some point in the future, again, wholly reliant on it. And in relation to the access, you mentioned it yourself, to diagnostics, I waited 4.5 months for my last scan in the public system a number of months ago. And the anxiety alone attached to that 4 months is huge because so much depended on the results of the scan. And now I know not only I don't have to travel to Cork, but to get it done privately here, I only have to wait 2 weeks and I travel an hour into Limerick and I get it done. So it's a question of choice.
1: Yeah.
2: But it shouldn't detract from the argument that our health service, you know, there are issues with it, absolutely. And there are people that cannot afford to have, you know, we're in a privileged position, some of us, that we can afford
1: absolutely.
2: It. But it is a question of choice at the end of the day.
1: You know, I was just going to ask you, John, just before I let you go, you're keeping well otherwise, are you? You're doing all right.
2: I'm keeping well.
1: Good, yeah.
2: Along nicely. Yes, no, I'm keeping well.
1: It was good to talk to you again, John, and thanks for joining us on the programme. Email is lunchtimelive@newstalk.com. That's it. John, Yvonne Redden, Dara, Jason, thanks a million to you all for getting in touch with us. Just two quick texts on this. It's like paying for fast track at the airports, as one listener. And another texter finally says, I'd absolutely love to cancel my private healthcare insurance policy, but I'm far too scared to do so.
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1: If you're looking for a new series to watch, movie to go to, or podcast to listen to, Spin's Katie Gallagher is with me in studio with everything you don't want to miss this week. How's things?
4: Oh, it's good. How are you?
1: I'm not too bad at all. Well, there's plenty to talk about this week. If you're looking for a new series...
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5: Thank you so much for joining me at our Chinese New Year dinner. We are exiting the year of the snake. The new year, it is the year of the fire horse. It means there's going to be more passion.
6: It's not about the money, it's my face.
7: No, they didn't want to deal with you.
5: There's going to be more energy.
8: You're the demon of darkness.
9: Where is the Lord Jesus?
5: And it's going to be a wilder year than you've ever experienced.
10: Your top lip was embarrassing.
4: Is that a bit of you, The Real Housewives, at all?
1: No, never got into it.
4: Okay, well, I do love The Housewives, but The Real Housewives of London is the new one. So season one came out last year. This is season two, and it just came out yesterday. And I saw the first episode, and it is, as you just heard there, wild. They are unhinged. They're so dramatic, and they just don't care. And because they are one of the newer in the massive franchise that is The Housewives, it's 20 years now, I feel like they nearly need to mark their place and make sure they're solid, so they are going for it.
1: I have over the years watched one or two of the episodes, but it was definitely in one of the American
4: maybe Beverly
1: renditions
4: Hills
1: of it. Yeah, just never got into it at all.
4: It's actually, I have to say, so I was at the premiere of the first episode last night, and one of the stars, Amanda Caroline Cronin, she was there, and she's the one you heard there at the end saying, your lips are terrible, but she even said that it is chaos. So I just think it's shut off, but it's also, I just love the fly in the wall thing of, is there actually people in London? Like America, okay, I'm like, oh, Beverly Hills, you know, with all the money.
1: You see, that's the thing. Is it as outrageous if they're in London, like, if
4: but this is it. I kind of thought, how, like, it's more posh, I guess. It's kind of that posh London, and they're being classist really to each other. That's their digs on, if, oh, you live on Paddington Row, as if that's not good. I'm like, is that not a posh place? I don't know, what's the difference in that? And they're like, no, it's Hyde Park, darling. So it's one of those things that it's nearly so close that I think it feels more fly in the wall.
1: People will get the culture, the references.
4: I think so, a little bit more, but with the drama of the Housewives, like, yeah, they do bring it. I have to say, they do stand their own compared to the other franchises. I think it'll do well.
1: All these years later, is there still a place for this? Like, is it still as popular?
4: Because everything that's going on in the world, I think we need shut off more than anything.
1: Yeah.
4: Like, it's the kind of thing now you put on in the evening and you're just kind of like, these people live in La La Land, so I'm just going to shut off and watch that. Like, I think if anything now is when... and everybody watches that. Like, I know you're saying you're not that into it, but anybody and everybody, like, I have been in the house and my cousin or my dad will be like, oh, what's that? And then they'll come in and they'll be like, oh, and they know her name and they're following. Because it's just one of those things that, like, I don't know, I think you're lying. Easy to get into, easy to follow, and you're kind of losing them. But I know it's brain cells, maybe.
1: How many episodes in this
4: series? So there's 10 of this in this series, and they'll be every week, and they're on Hayu. So they'll be released, yesterday was Monday, so every Monday on Hayu for the next 10 weeks. So that'll get us through the winter. So
1: that's,
4: through the winter
1: that's
4: anyway.
1: Your Real Housewives of London. Mm-hmm. If you're looking for a new movie, this Irish actress is leading the cast.
7: Did you always want to become a teacher?
11: For as long as I can remember.
12: He threw a shoe in, miss.
13: Shut up!
14: He pushed a girl down the stairs.
15: Handling behaviour is part of your job.
16: Danny! I'm going to tell everyone you attacked me.
17: Let me go!
4: So this is Bad Apples, and that's Saoirse Ronan is the actress you're talking about. So that's her new movie. It's coming out to Irish cinemas next Friday, so September the 18th.
1: And I saw it advertised, actually.
4: It's actually having its premiere tomorrow in Dublin, so it'll kind of, you'll probably see dribs and drabs of people kind of reviewing. So it's supposed to be this new dark comedy drama, kind of about, she's a primary school teacher, that's her character.
1: Saoirse Ronan is.
4: Saoirse Ronan, and there you can hear she's kind of spiralling out of control. She has a disruptive student, and apparently it's a mirror on society is how they're kind of going for this. So they're saying it's one of those movies that you love and it could be funny in the cinema, but also you'll come out kind of asking those big questions. So I think it looks maybe more dark comedy than funny.
1: Is it based in Ireland?
4: It seems to be based in Ireland. I'm actually not sure. It's because there's a few English accents going too, but the good few stars are Irish. So it seems to be... Yeah, I'm honestly not too sure because
1: But the premiere's only tomorrow night.
4: Yeah. So I kind of nearly wanted to, because I know I'm going to watch it tomorrow. I don't want to know everything
1: about it.
4: But again, because it is that dark comedy genre, at the same time, I didn't want the spoilers of what could happen. We do see the child goes missing and she seems to be spiraling of, you know, did she make the right decision? Did she not? She's trying to keep the class keep going, and the students keep going while the child's gone, and also trying to backtrack her own steps of did she make the right decisions along the way.
1: Based in England, actually.
4: That's what I was thinking, because there is the few Irish accents, but it's the English ones were going in the background. So I was kind of I was actually even trying to look if it was filmed here, because I thought I'd seen that at one point, but maybe not. Maybe it was something else I was confusing it with. But Saoirse Ronan, I haven't seen her in a while.
1: I was literally about to say it's the first thing she's starting in a good
4: first
1: way.
4: First thing in a while, so it'll be nice to see her back in action. And if it is the kind of more comedic role, I don't know, as I say, it could be more dark in that way, but to see her in that role as well, because it's been the more serious Oscar, I feel, is what we've seen her in recent years.
1: Yeah.
4: So it'd be nice to kind of see her in that. And she says that it's kind of the thing of a moral dilemma. What's good, what's bad, or where's the line? Where do you toe the line?
1: Well, this texter here says that they went to see Bad Apples on Saturday in Dundrum in the cinema. Very good movie.
4: Oh.
1: So they'd recommend it.
4: Oh, right, okay.
1: So there you go.
4: Great, there you go.
1: It's out before the premiere, but...
4: That often happens. Yeah, maybe they got lucky and got a sneak preview. But so apparently some challenging themes, but comedy along the way. So do you know what?
1: Sounds
4: and also,
1: good.
4: I saw this, it jumped out at me, 1 hour and 40 minutes.
1: Oh, great. Nice. Yeah, that's the perfect amount of time.
4: Perfect amount of time to be
1: in the cinema.
4: So satire, suspense, humour, morality.
1: What else do you want?
4: What else do you want?
1: Yeah, well, if you do want that and maybe you want a podcast, listen.
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19: You tickle my fancy.
20: Fancy a tickle. I'd get home after filming and my sons would go, oh, Dad, you got cooked. Like Liam Neeson, I have a very specific set of skills. Black socks.
19: Okay.
20: Sex toys.
13: find Sir Louis Theroux. When is that happening?
20: Are you kidding me?
4: So this is Gift List, and it's a new vodcast. So the kind of video podcasting is what it is. So I actually watched...
1: A vodcast.
4: Vodcast is what they're calling it. I feel like a lot of the podcasts are kind of this now, especially the kind of the ones they want to show.
1: Is this a totally new podcast?
4: Brand new. This is the first and only episode. It was out on Thursday. I was listening to it there over the weekend, one of the days. And because Angela Scanlon was hosting, it came up as my kind of new podcast to listen to. So of course I was listening. And she's the host, Gift List. Now it's with John Lewis. So that's the kind of premise of like... tell me your favourite present, but at the same time it's through the premise of her interviewing them in the big moments of their lives. So gifts over the years, in fairness, Louis Theroux, thank God, says, are we really saying gift? Is that how we're calling presents these days? Is that what we use? Anyway, so he is in flying form, and he's going through the kind of maybe star-studded gifts he's given. Joan Collins giving her silver spoons because he was caught robbing one off set one day. tidbits like Tom Cruise gifted his granny on her 100th birthday 100 cupcakes and outshone him. And
1: sorry, is that all? If you're Tom Cruise and all the money he has and you're giving your granny 100.
4: No, he gave Louis Theroux.
1: Oh, right. I was like,
4: Louis Theroux's granny, because he was working with his cousin Justin Theroux. So he gave that. So it's kind of, the idea is that they're going through kind of moments in life, which I like these kind of podcasts that are like moments of your life that trigger memories. And then they start talking even about his sons. And I feel like we don't see a lot about his own family. But then they kind of break down how it was when he went home from the Manosphere, the big documentary
1: he did,
4: and how his sons were kind of like, dad, you got cooked, like you heard that in the thing, and and how they were kind of grilling him for it. So it was nice to see him kind of in reflection of that, because that was obviously such a big moment. It is a new podcast. There's a part then, I when I was watching this, and they go into like a wardrobe and she's dressing him and she's picking out clothes for him, and it's kind of...
1: as in Angela Scanlon styling people.
4: So I don't know if that's going to be an element
1: that's
4: of the podcast
1: very visual
4: going for every
1: element
4: time.
1: Too, isn't
4: that's
1: it?
4: I think where the vodcast thing comes in, but I think this is kind of where a lot of podcasting is going. So it will be interesting. As I say, it's the first episode. He's a strong start, to be fair. It is probably going to be a little bit of maybe repetitive of people just coming and saying, what was your best birthday present?
1: You see, I kind of feel with obviously Angela Scanlon's extremely well-known broadcaster, but I feel a lot of that hinges on who the guests are.
4: That's
1: particularly
4: it.
1: Nowadays when there's so many podcasts out there to listen to.
4: But that's
1: very hard to find new guests.
4: But this is it, and I suppose it's hard to find a new angle. So I suppose in getting just maybe triggering your first earliest memory, you might get something that someone's never said before. But I think it's one of those, I think it's trying to find something new, but it absolutely hinges on the guest. So it'll depend. This is the first episode, so I won't judge too much, but there's a few different elements to it. And then she gifts him something at the end. So I don't know if that's going to be something always going forward. Gives him a Lego set. He says he's mad into Lego. So as I say, it's new. So, and it's only about 22 minutes, episode was. So it's grand. Walk into work one of the days there. So yeah, we'll see how it goes. Like, do you know what? I always love to support her Irish. She's
1: absolutely
4: over there and she's doing it. And if she's going to have big guests and he's going to be the kind of spec that we're going to see, sure, I'll listen.
1: We lend
4: our
1: ear for sure. That's the new vodcast by Angela Scanlon called Gift List. Finally, there's only one thing that I don't want to miss this week.

0: That's nice. At long last, we're getting their residency.
1: 13 nights.
0: How many are you going? 12?
1: Two so far.
0: Okay.
1: But if I got another 11 tickets, I'd go.
0: Oh,
1: no bother.
0: Oh,
1: yeah.
0: Same. I'm only going the one now so far. But again, if another ticket, if there was another night going, I'd absolutely be there.
1: See, I like to, there's a gang of us that go to all of the Westlife gigs and have done since the beginning. And we like to stand. So, you know, it was one of dancing of the cracking. But then separately, I like to sit and just enjoy it. So that's, I kind of usually do that.
0: And it's nice to get the balance. And you'll get a best of both then that way. So
1: showing my age now that I like it to sit as well as stand,
0: no,
1: you know?
0: I do too. And I think when you're a fan, you know, you want to appreciate it. But then there's times when I don't like when I'm sitting and the person behind me won't let me stand. And I feel like I'm sitting
1: I'm just going to say it here now. If you're behind me, and I'm 5'9" and a half, I'm going to be standing the two nights I'm there, so just be warned. Yeah,
0: well, we have every key change. You can't be sitting on your chair.
1: Not sitting at
0: wet.
1: Like, no, I want to be able to. I want to be able to stand, despite the fact that I am sitting
0: in the nature. So yeah, Three Arena. The 13 nights starts this Thursday, goes on then until
1: the end of September,
0: and basically the whole month. They basically are there for the whole month.
1: The rest of the month,
0: and they're just after, you know, Katie Taylor. So we've kind of got the snippet, we got the preview, and I can't wait. Do you know what? Westlife could pop up down in the car
1: you're
0: park.
1: Like me.
0: And
1: you're
0: I actually saw them in a car park in Sligo when I was about 4. And they were just starting. And my auntie actually spilled her cup of tea on me. So I had to go into the medic tent. And Louis Walsh was there. And no one really knew him yet. He was kind of still new. And still to this day, that's the thing of, what do you remember when you were at Westlife, when you were young and you got scalded?
1: That's amazing.
0: So you know what? Core memories. I'll go every time since.
1: Absolutely. I'm sure we'll see you there.
0: To prove it.
1: That's, of course, Westlife coming up this weekend as well. All of Katie's other recommendations. Gift List, the podcast, Bad Apples, the movie. And if you want to sit at home and watch a series, she's suggesting Real Housewives of London. Still to come on the show at 1:40, we are going to be talking to Joey Donnelly from Crofton Motors, here to answer all of your car mechanic questions. Get them into us.
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1: Do you embrace life's milestones or fear them? This survey out today highlights the moments that people feel least ready for. 32% say it's becoming a parent. For 22% of people surveyed, it's managing their finances independently. 20% are scared of starting a new job. And only 16% of people feared buying their first home. I would have said that was top of my list by a long shot. Laura Mullett, fashion expert and journalist, is with me here on the programme today. Laura, what's your scariest milestone?
3: Do you know what, Andrea? It's so funny. You're reading off that list and I'm thinking, relocation for me has been the biggest part of my life. So I remember being 18 and being from Wexford and moving to Dublin, and it being one of the scariest, biggest things in my life to move away from family and, you know, learn how to live off things besides toast and cereal and to kind of carve out a life and to not be sort of monitored in that way.
1: I think
3: that's like the first steps of adulthood, where you don't realize what a privilege it is until you grow up a little bit and you realize now that it's so hard for kids to get to move off to college in that way now because of how expensive it is. So many have to commute and everything. I think you kind of check your privilege. But I remember moving to Dublin and the kind of excitement and anxiety of that. And then it's so funny, the other milestone in my life, I'd have to say, would be 15 years later, the excitement of moving out of the city and moving back to where you're from and thinking of that as a positive achievement. But like, they fit, both of those things felt so daunting to me. And it's so ironic because I'm about a week and a half away off having a baby.
1: That's right.
3: But those are probably the two things. They're probably the two milestones.
1: You were more, like, you feared moving out of home more than you did having your first child.
3: I did. I feared moving counties, but it's so funny. I think life change can be really hard for all of us in different ways, and I think there's elements of life that you welcome with both arms, and especially if it's something you really want and you're really excited about. Like, I'm so excited to be a mommy, but I feel like moving, trying to build a new life, can feel really, really scary sometimes because you're trying to figure out, well, how do I find a base that I'll be happy and contented and that I can make life work?
1: Yeah, and have you found a way to kind of manage that to some extent, Laura?
3: You know what? It's so funny. I think moving back to where I'm from, and I live beside my sister now, I think it's like we're a little bit of kind of a commune vibe. I think that's been really healing and lovely and positive. I think that's what I needed after living in an apartment in Dublin for years and years and years, and it was so much fun. But I think in your 20s, living in Dublin is great crack, and there was such a great social life, and I loved all of that. But I think kind of coming home has, living near my family, it's felt really wholesome that I get to socialise with everybody more. And I feel like nowadays with friendships, when you get to your 30s, you've made your kind of friends for life, in my opinion. It doesn't change anything. You'll still connect with the people who live a little bit further away. You might just make slightly more special efforts.
1: Yeah. Aidan Lochnan, mental health advocate, is joining us as well, Laura, on the line. Were they things that you feared over the years, Aidan, the kind of the change in location and moving home?
4: Yeah, look, I think for me now, I am 33. I have an 8-month-old baby, and I suppose I'm a barber by trade. A lot of people would come across me from my social media.
1: That's right.
4: But I am a barber, and say call me October now, I'll have my 3 years books for the banks ready. So I suppose applying and buying your first home can come with a lot of uncertainty and a fear, but it's, I would say to a lot of people that pressure is a privilege. When you accept it, I think a lot of people in life, they try to keep up with the Joneses maybe, and with that comes a pressure that maybe they don't want. I suppose when me and my wife got married, we had planned to have our baby when we did. So, and then after that, it was the buying a home. I think a lot of people, they see their friends having kids and they think, oh, Jesus, you know, we're getting to 30, now we have to go. And that is a pressure that you're now accepting on yourself that maybe you weren't ready for. I think a lot of people, milestones can seem quite daunting when they're just not ready for them. And I think it takes a lot of courage to accept that you're not maybe in the position that your friends might be moving forward, and it's okay to be that way. And I think, like, for me, it's the home is the big step now as moving forward. But I took that in my stride because it was something that I suppose I wanted it, you know, and I worked hard. But there's always going to be these things that moving forward that me and my wife now will be, we want to have a large family and we want to have a young family. So we want to, we say, keep the train going, to put it nicely. But it's a privilege. But I would say to a lot of people that your milestones are very personal, and if you are trying to keep up with any of your friends or anyone around you, it adds something that can rob you of what should be quite a pleasant and a beautiful experience in life, and just to be kind of more mindful of that. I think as well that, it's no secret, I say to people that I have, I lost my brother a couple of years ago, so I went to counselling after he died. He died very young and sudden, and a lot of things I would have learned through counselling in terms of coping and managing with grief, I applied to pressures that came with my life, to be present, to sit, to relax, to kind of assure yourself that, you know, your journey is your own, that you don't have to be on the same trajectory as other people around you, but like, it doesn't mean you're doing any less than anybody else.
1: Stephanie Regan, clinical psychotherapist, is with us too, Aidan, on the line. Is it normal to be scared of some of these kind of typical big life milestones, Stephanie?
5: Yes, I think, hi Andrea.
1: How are you?
5: And Aidan there and Laura, lovely, lovely chat. I think it is fairly normal because transition, all these transition points bring in a level of change, and we're all under pressure when things change because we're kind of creatures of familiarity, you know, we like doing the same thing every day, you know, we like, if you go into a room, you'll see people take up the same chair, you know, it's a kind of way we preserve our energy and our mental energy, both, you know, and our physical energy by sort of repeating. So there's something very strong in us looking for that. And when transition points come up, that's under pressure. So even if you want that transition, you know, even if you're looking forward to it, like as mentioned there, you know, like the baby coming, like the house coming, the moving home coming, so with all the good things, there's still a kind of a loss, you know, there's still something being let go. And that kind of, that conflict goes on all of the time. And that kind of dynamic. The other thing is, I think we always presume, and we have a lot of research to show that people presume that other people's experience, that other people's negative emotions, if you like, or stress, is much less than ours. So we're kind of primed to think we should be doing better. And I think that leaves us under a little bit of self-pressure, if you like. Never mind the circumstance, you know, we're inclined to kind of put a little pressure on ourselves. I should be happy here. I should be doing this. I should be doing that. And of course, some of that is good, but some of it can be negative and a bit too much for us.
1: Is there a way to ease some of that pressure of those kind of big ticket items?
5: Well, I'm a bit of a preparer. I believe in preparation. I learned that early in life that, you know, 80% of your stress in life is about not being able to be prepared for something. So I do think it helps if you can prepare in all the ways. I'm thinking there of Laura and the baby. You know, I didn't pick up that this was a first baby, Laura.
1: It is,
5: sorry.
1: Yeah, it is.
5: Okay. So I'm in the I'm around some young parents at the moment, and I really can see that, you know, the classes and things like that seem to really help people. But the thing that helps, I think, young mothers most is being able to be flexible. In other words, not expecting it to be one way. And that comes to what Aidan says, accepting that your journey is personal, your milestone, it will be there's a very personal way we all cope with everything. Mm-hmm. Even if there's research out there, even if there's commonality, even if your sister has been through the same thing, our journey is different. And we have to be really kind to ourselves through all of those. That really helps.
1: I wonder, and I think it was maybe Aidan that mentioned that point, Orion, you know, the comparisons that we draw, Stephanie, with other people. Like,
5: yes.
1: You'd always hear people say, you know, like, maybe they're fearful about a particular milestone in life because they thought they'd have been at a different life stage themselves. You know, maybe the house that they're buying is a different house, or it's not their first child. Yes. They thought it might have been their third kid. Or, like, it's the constant comparisons that we look for with others.
5: Of course. And there's been, you know, there's been also, we talked a lot around COVID, around the delay in the transitions, you know, that people were still back in their, you know, in their family home and back in their bedroom, their childhood bedroom with their teddy at the end of the bed, as I say, under the HR manager over in, you know, London somewhere. It's kind of ridiculous stuff. So people were delayed in many ways. And I think there is a lot of comparison. I don't think we can help that because some of that is healthy. You know, we should be moving
1: it's
5: forward
1: kind of normal,
5: in our lives.
1: Yeah.
5: Yes. So I think we have to be careful how much it's normal, but it's not. It shouldn't be crippling you and paralyzing you in a way that makes you feel bad about you.
1: Yeah.
5: It should be more a motivator.
1: Turning 50 felt like a huge milestone for me, says this listener, but it came and went the same way as absolutely everything else. Stephanie Regan, Aidan Lochnan, Laura Mullet. Laura, best of luck over the next few weeks as well. Thanks a million for joining us on the program. Email us lunchtimelive@newstalk.com. Now, coming up in the next hour,
6: 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I'll be on Ask the Expert with Andrea later on, answering all of your motoring questions.
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1: You are listening to Lunchtime Live with Andrea Gilligan. It's 1800 453 106. That's the number if you want to get us between now and 2. If you're thinking of changing your car or what you want to repair your own, at 1:40, Joey Donnelly from Crofton Motors is here to answer all your questions. Get your voice notes in 087 1400 106. That is the WhatsApp number. Now, construction of Ireland's first cycle path to be built down the middle of a road flanked by traffic on both sides is going to get underway in Dublin this month. And this two-way cycle path is going to be built in the middle of Amien Street. It'll connect Clontarf to the city centre cycle route and then on to the Liffey cycle path on both sides of the river. And steel barriers have been erected to block off one traffic lane on Amien Street as well for this project. And elsewhere, across towns and cities around Ireland, cycle lanes are popping up all over. We're asking today, though, are they being managed correctly? Economist Jim Power is with me on the programme. How well are we managing the rollout of cycle lanes, Jim?
7: Well, all I can, I guess, site, Andrea, is my own personal experience. I live on the borders of Terenure and Temple Oak, and there's a section of road there from Templeville roundabout to Rathfarnham Shopping Centre.
1: I know it.
7: And yeah, and they've been putting in cycle lanes there. It's been going on for roughly a year and a half. Certainly well over a year, and it's caused total disruption to everything. And of course, as a cyclist, I am an avid cyclist. Mm. I cycle almost everywhere. I haven't been able to use the cycle lane for the last year and a half. During the summer, they put down a patch of red asphalt on a cycle lane. Looked lovely. 2 weeks ago, I was here in my office doing a podcast, and there was a tango hammer working just up the road from me. I went out to have a look, see what was going on, and there they were digging up the red asphalt again, having put it down a few weeks previously. So I've no idea who's paying for that. The council would claim that the contractor is, but you just wonder why an asphalt cycle lane is put down, they're digging it up 3 weeks later. Seems extraordinary. And over this weekend, they actually finished the cycle lane, and I got to use it yesterday in full for the first time. But I just think on such a short patch of road, taking this long to put in two cycle lanes, and I am totally in favour of cycle lanes.
1: Yeah,
7: I am
1: you're not against them, yeah.
7: As I say, but I look at what they've done to the driving surface as well. I mean, it's going along Lower Dodder Road, for example. The curbing they have is really, really strange. You could very easily, it's very narrow for cars, number one, and number two, there's kind of edges coming out, and you can hit the curb very, very easily if you're not very, very careful. I guess it will succeed in slowing traffic down, but it makes it very, very awkward. And I guess one final point would be the roundabout on Templeville Waynesford Road. That roundabout has, you know, been going on again for the last well over a year at this stage. But at least twice they had put in the sort of curbing around the roundabout and had to remove it again because buses and trucks actually couldn't circumvent the roundabout. So it's causing absolute chaos, and I really just wonder, it got me thinking, I took a photograph of the Kango Hammer up the road there a couple of weeks back, put it up on LinkedIn, kind of unusual. The only thing I ever put up on LinkedIn really is my podcast.
1: Yeah.
7: But anyway, I put this up, and I've never, ever got so much reaction to a LinkedIn
1: post. And what was that reaction, Jim?
7: The reaction was basically, you know, over 90% of people who responded were talking about just how dangerous the roundabout now is, the mess that has been there for the last 12 to 18 months in putting this in, people wondering why it took so long, you know, why there was so much inefficiency in its delivery. And it kind of got me thinking also, and this was, I guess, the theme of my post really, was that budget surpluses are dangerous because they encourage governments and local authorities to waste money. And of course, the local authorities, South Dublin County Council, would say this is
1: for the better and for, yeah, for it'll be.
7: But there was some politicians said many years ago, I can't find the source of it, but he basically said that the problem with buying tax revenues is that it's an incentive for the state to waste money. And that's certainly how I would see it at the moment.
1: Lucy's with us too, Jim. Lucy, I believe you've had ongoing bike lane construction and roadworks in your area, is that right?
8: Yeah, so I live in the main road in Slorgan, and in their infinite wisdom, they put in a half a cycle lane. And anyone who goes down the Lower Kilmacud Road will know what I'm talking about. So they must have spent massive amounts of money on this. It took about a year, if not longer. And they still have to do the second half of it, which would go from, let's say, St. Lawrence's National School up to Mount Anville National School. There is no cycling there. It stops, basically, at the school. Where they turned it in, I live in the corner, and they turned the cycle lane in so it comes directly across where I'm trying to get out of my driveway. So I literally have to beat the horn, be vigilant for both directions, because sadly a lot of cyclists don't recognise that they're supposed to go the same way as the traffic on the cycle lanes and the cycle lane the other side of the road as well. And I've nearly hit maybe five or six people just purely trying to come out of my driveway, and at a very slow speed. Like, I haven't hit them for that reason. But there's no forward planning on, you know, the impact of, it's a corner I'm on, it's a blind corner when I'm coming out. So it's incredibly dangerous for the cyclists and for me. And then the fact that they haven't even finished it. So it's the cycle lane that goes to a main road. Well, they must have finished it. Now, don't quote me because I could be wrong. I think they finished it about 2 years ago and they were meant to start the second phase this September, but I haven't thanked, but what, don't even start on why they decided to start in September as the school
1: as
8: went
1: the
8: back.
1: Return, yeah.
8: That's a whole other grief I have. Yeah. But my concern about this in the middle of the lane, I was saying to your researcher, they actually have a mini version of that on the Upper Kilmacud Road and people don't use it because of how dangerous it is. Because it's
1: counterproductive if that's the case.
8: Which is totally counterproductive. Like, my concern would be, you know, these red bollards that they have in order to protect cyclists. Well, a truck will roll over that in 10 seconds. And if they don't get the sizing of the road correct, or truck over swings, which they can do, particularly if they have a long, you know, if it's a big long 8-10 wheeler, they need a wider swing than a standard car, and all these things, you know, and that puts people in that middle cycle lane at massive risk.
1: Just on that, actually, there's a follow up text here, and Jim, if you're still with us, 1800 453 106 is the number. Listeners wondering, is it that the cycle lane is too wide for that particular routeway that you're talking about?
7: Yeah, I mean, I cycled from here to UCD Smurfit in Carisford yesterday afternoon, and it's great to be on a cycle lane now most of the way, but it's incredibly wide. And I think they're too wide, actually. And I think the roads for traffic is just too narrow, is dangerously narrow at this stage. If you're driving along Lord Dodder Road and there's a truck coming against you, you barely get to pass it. So, I think they've been very poorly designed. I'm not an engineer.
1: But we'd love to know what that is. Perhaps the engineers tuned in this afternoon might be able to clarify. I know some of the texters are sending in photographs, 087-1400-106, pictures of new cycle lanes and cycle networks that are popping up in their towns and cities. We keep them coming into us. We want to see them. Cian Ginty, who's the editor of IrishCycle.ie, is with us on the programme. The callers aren't complaining about the need for cycle lanes, Cian, but it's the how long it's taken to roll them out and the size and width of some of them.
9: Yeah, so with some of those, I'm not 100% familiar, but if we're talking about the Lower Dodder Road between...
1: Well, even generally, because it seems to be a kind of a common theme across the country.
9: But if we're on the Lower Dodder Road, I can't give an answer to that. That has been a rat run for a long time, and the purpose there wasn't just to put in a cycle path. It was to calm the road and to get the rat running traffic out on the main road. It was a bit of an odd rat run in the first place, because the main road's parallel to it and you have to come out on both sides anyways, or at least you did at some point.
1: The idea of now building the country's first cycle path, that it's going to be in the middle of a road in Dublin, in Amiens Street, as I mentioned, construction on this due to start in Dublin City next month. Is that the way to go with cycle lanes, Cian?
9: No. The council engineers in that one have went to great lengths to say that they don't see that as something that they'll be using very often, that it's a fairly unique situation. I've even seen a good few cyclists saying that sounds dangerous, and I can understand why you might think that, and it does sound
1: traffic a bit odd. On both sides of you.
9: Yeah, so unlike some other countries have implemented this, and they've implemented very poorly. But in this case, they're going to put in planters. I don't know if you've ever seen the cycle path along the quays at the forecourts, mm-hmm. where there's quite large planters.
1: Yeah,
9: it will be those kind of planters or something very similar to those size of planters. So you will be fairly protected by the planters. It won't be just very light segregation. It'll be vertical and it'll be heavy planters. So unlike a lot of other situations, and unlike where cyclopaths in the middle of a street or middle of a road have caused problems in other countries, this is a unique situation. There's no junctions where motorists would be turning over the cyclopath.
1: Stay with us, Cian, if you can, for a moment. I just want to get a flavour of what else is happening with cycle lanes around the rest of the country. Like, this texter in Galway tells us the cycle lanes are a mess there in Knocknacarra. There are lines drawn along the road on a too high path that's not been rebuilt because it was too dangerous. There's no lanes in Salt Hill, and in Ballyban along a bus lane where two buses cannot pass one another. I think there's millions wasted there, says this texter. Julia is on the line in Bray. Julia, what's the situation with cycle lanes there?
10: Hi, Andrea. How are you? Well, I think firstly, I have two daughters who cycle a lot. They go cycle everywhere. And I did ask them this morning, you know, their view on cycle lanes, and they said absolutely essential. And I said, well, what if they weren't there? Or they're in the middle of the road, as you know, you're saying is proposed. And they said, well, look, it'd be far more dangerous. Now, I said, do you not feel vulnerable with the traffic? And one of them did agree with me. And that's why your last two speakers, I think I'd agree with them when you said they're not managed properly. Here in Bray, we have one on the main street. And the main street in Bray is not very wide. It's chock-a-block at the best of times on the main street. And now there's another chunk taken out of it for the cycle lane. Plus, what the other lady said there about the barriers between the traffic and the cyclists, they're very flimsy. I know if I was cycling, I wouldn't feel safe at all.
1: I wouldn't go near them.
10: No. And then there's another area up the top of Bray where I live, and the cycle lane is for bicycles going up and down. In other words, there's at some stage when you're driving, the bicycles are coming towards you. Do you know what I mean? Like that it's a two-way system on the bicycle lane, you know, because there isn't one on the other side of the street. So that as well. I think, you know, the crunch here is the management of them. We're trying to get people out of their cars, and we've had endless discussions about transport not being sufficient for that, and now we're talking about cycle lanes. I mean, it is one way of getting people out of their cars, and to have the proper facilities, proper engineers, proper management of it. That seems to be the bottom line.
1: Yeah, I suppose it's what's the purpose of them. Like, this texter says, we should all share the road. We are all traffic. A lot of the new cycle lanes around Rathfarnham and Knocklyon, they're there to actually reduce the road width due to speeding of cars, etc. The Killiney Road is actually a good example of this. And another listener's got in touch to say, I think they've destroyed the roads. They've made the roads far too narrow. They're dangerous. There's trucks struggling to get around corners where there was no issue beforehand and absolutely no room now for emergency vehicles if there was any sort of traffic congestion. And for cyclists to still use the roads anyway. I think actually the roads have been totally destroyed, says this listener. James is in Cork. James, what's the situation with cycle lanes and how they're managed there?
11: Well, I've had two near damaging incidents with bicycles recently, where the cycle lane is between the footpath, the bus, and the footpath again. And people just drive on in the cycle lane. So they're uncontrollable. They're uncontrolled. No, a few points just I'd make. A country that rains 150 to 225 days in the year and we're putting so much into cycle lanes seems maybe a little bit ludicrous. They're cutting trees in places to put in cycle lanes. Seems wrong. Last year, or 2024 in Cork, there was 13.8 million, I think, spent in trips and falls where there's no proper footpaths, where people are not able to walk on steady ground. The bus lanes have no space. They're being taken up on the cars. That's to force the traffic out of town. But like, where there's no public transport, no proper city transport in places, that seems waste of money.
1: Cart before the horse.
11: So, like, Killarney flooding would seem to be a result of, I've been in Killarney a few times recently, the flow of traffic and the lanes and everything have been changed, and I would put some money on it that the manholes were not cleaned out. So, you know, we make so much thing about... Like, I mean, you shouldn't put down trees to make cycle lanes. You know, that seems mad.
1: Yeah, and a lot of people asking that point today, like, is the purpose of the cycle lanes to provide a safe travel network for the cyclists, or is it to actually work as a traffic light and try and slow speeding cars? Surely it's creating more congestion, suggests this listener too. Another texter calling from Limerick, a new cycle lane being built in Thomond Thomond Gate in Limerick. It's an absolute disaster. Two buses can't pass each other. This is on the main road leading to Thomond Park. People cannot get out of their homes without risking an accident. Parking has also been cut in half for the residents as well. Another listener tells me, I'm not a cyclist, but I am a motorist, and I've noticed that a lot of the cycle lanes around Malahide and the Swords area of Dublin have no access to the lanes for a cyclist. There's just a full height curb at both ends, so I've no idea how a cyclist is actually even going to be able to access that. Finally, Cian, just on a point on this, like, I mean, the overwhelming majority of listeners today very much in favour with the idea of rolling out more cycle lanes, that we need investment in this area. But surely it could be more streamlined or have a more kind of cohesive approach across the country.
9: It's a bit like everything else. We're not going to get everything perfect. There are going to be issues. If you're digging up a whole road to redesign it, and it's usually not just for cycling. A lot of the projects mentioned, people might see the main difference between cycling, but it is for traffic calming, and that's a positive thing. Calming traffic increases safety. And it not just enables cycling, but it also enables walking, and it allows people to feel safer that in their own neighbourhood. It's not just about travelling, but it's just safety for especially with, say, the Lord Dodder Park we mentioned earlier. That's a local road. It's not supposed to be a true road, really. And in a lot of cases, it's just about improving the environment. I don't mean the environment as in the natural environment. I mean the areas we live in. It's about improving them and improving the quality of life, as well as enabling alternatives to cars.
1: How well are we managing the construction of cycle lanes across the country? Jonathan's got in touch to say, just look at the cycle lane at St. Anne's Park in Clontarf in Dublin. It is so wide. Two buses or trucks struggle to pass each other as the road is just far too narrow. The email, if you want to share your thoughts with us, is lunchtimelive@newstalk.com. Still to come at 1:40.
6: 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I'll be on Ask the Expert with Andrea later on, answering all of your motoring questions.
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12: When do I see you most anxious? And when I see you most anxious is here at the round table, and this is where traitors should be anxious. 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So yeah, that is what I have.
2: 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News Talk, conversation that counts.
1: We were talking about the number of people who haven't continued their health insurance. It's dropped for the first time in 6 years. There was a fall of 1,700 people insured in the 3 months to June compared with the previous quarter. And John Wall joined us at the start of the programme today to tell us why he feels health insurance is necessary but often unfair.
13: It's very expensive. But for me, I'd be lost without it. When I was initially diagnosed without private healthcare, I was in deep trouble. Because it was my insurance that funded my treatment abroad. Only recently, I went for a scan in Cork in the public system, and I waited about 4.5 months for that scan. I have to have the exact same scan done again in approximately 3 to 4 weeks' time, and I can now get it done in the Bonds in Limerick at a fraction of the waiting time, 2 weeks, I believe. So I don't think that's very fair. I don't think it's fair at all. I don't think that, just because I can afford a private healthcare policy, it shouldn't enable me to jump the queue.
1: Margaret is with me on the line today because, Margaret, you were listening to John and some of the other callers at the start of the show. What's your experience with health insurance?
14: Hi, Andrea. Hi, I got health insurance last year because of my experiences trying to access care for ENT issues. I was referred to an ENT consultant because of recurrent sinusitis, and it took 2 years and 10 months for me to even have an initial appointment.
1: It was through the public system, Margaret, was it?
14: That was through the public system.
1: Go to 3 years.
14: Yeah, almost 3 years for me to just have an initial assessment appointment. I was told it'd be reviewed in a year. And then I was, you know, they said I needed a CT scan. That took almost a year for that appointment to come through. Like, the time frame in total, I ended up having to have sinus surgery. But the total time frame from my initial referral to when I had that surgery was... it was coming up on 7 years. It was like 6.5 years by the time I had the surgery. And throughout that time, I was going through phases of time where I would have sinus infection after sinus infection. It really affected my quality of life. I had very bad headaches, congestion. And, like, I mean, once they did a scope and they did a CT scan, you know, they were able to clearly identify that I had a deviated septum, that there was a physical problem with drainage from my sinuses. And I just said to myself, I never want to go through this again. So even though I'm on a lower income, it was about 2 years ago now, I got a health insurance policy because I was like, I'm never going through this again. It was a horrible experience to have to wait like that while being ill. And I do understand that there's a difference between somebody that has, you know, a cancer or some very serious illness like that compared to me with my recurrent sinusitis infections. But my quality of life was very negatively affected by it. And it was just, I just said, I'm never not going to have health insurance. If I have to get a loan out with the credit union to cover the cost for the year, that's what I'll be doing, and I'll just pay it off, you know. And I mean, the situation I'm in at the moment, because I have a couple of other health issues, is essentially I'm paying the health insurance for nothing because I'm not covered for anything. Like, once you start with health insurance, I had health insurance when I was younger and I was working, and then I stopped it, and I'm going back to it again. There's all these waiting periods, so essentially I'm paying the health insurance just to run down waiting time, and I'll be doing that for the next couple of years until once the cover kind of kicks in, then I can be like, right, okay, what policy do I need? And honestly, I just said to myself after this, I was like, I'm never going through this again. It was horrendous to have to wait so long, and for everyone to, it, you just feel like you're just kind of shrugging their shoulders, but you're not really that sick or whatever.
1: And it's frustrating that when you talk about, like, God, nearly 3 years just to see the consultant and 7 years all in the public system. We're talking about this today because the Health Insurance Authority has said there was a fall of almost 1,700 people insured in the 3 months to June compared with the previous quarter. It's the first time actually in just over 6 years that that has happened. Margaret, thanks for sharing your story with us. Email is lunchtimelive@newstalk.com. 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Podcast is on the Go Loud app. You can subscribe there to Lunchtime Live. Now, were you watching Traitors last night?
12: When do I see you most anxious? And when I see you most anxious is here at the round table, and this is where traitors should be anxious. When I observe you at this round table, Porke, you are passive and you're quiet, but you're fully activated. So you're constantly scanning, constantly looking, your eyes are darting, you're full of charge in your body, like you're energized, but you're not sharing anything. So yeah, that is what I have.
1: Yeah, Dennis's eagle eye picked up on Porrick's body language around the round table last night, and it helped in getting him banished from the Slane Castle Traitors show. So how important is our body language, and do you know what your body language says about you? Own Thomas McDermott is Managing Director of the Communications Clinic, and I believe a huge Traitors fan as well, Owen.
15: I am, but you spoiled last night's episode.
1: Oh, listen, it's your own fault. I mean, like, it's an everyday, 3 days a week show. You know that. If you're going to come on the program and talk about it, you know that we're going to be talking about who was murdered and banished.
15: Indeed. But you know what? The great thing about traitors is they make many of the same mistakes many of us make when trying to interpret body language. And I always find it interesting when they are around the table and looking at people and trying to figure out who's comfortable or who's a liar or who's a faithful or who's a traitor. Often they look in and try and make interpretations in terms of body language, like many of us do, whether it's in a meeting in work or just watching somebody on television. But like an important thing to remember is that body language isn't a dialect, is a dialect rather than a dictionary. That's a really important distinction. So people often treat it like it's a fixed key, that it's there's one way. So for example, that the crossed arms is defensive.
1: Stop!
15: Whereas
1: I'm always so mindful of that actually, Owen.
15: Yeah, but nonverbal signals always depend really on a baseline environment and someone's individual habits. So crossed arms just might mean that someone's very comfortable rather than very defensive. They might be concentrating rather than being annoyed. Whereas someone has read a book somewhere or someone has listened to an interview somewhere where somebody has said crossed arms is defensive when this is not at all. So that's an important thing for us all generally to remember.
1: Well, I'm glad
15: it's important
1: you
15: to get a handle on baseline.
1: Because I know I'm a divil for in meetings. I always have my arms folded, and I'll have to say to myself, they're going to think now you're annoyed about something or angry about this, you're being defensive, and I'll unfold my arms, and I'm doing it out of just pure comfort.
15: Well, for the next one, play them this interview before the meeting so you can sit there as comfortably as you like.
1: so they'll know. So what else or what should we be mindful of then, Owen?
15: Well, there's also, you know, this idea of looking for clusters, not single signals. So a single gesture rarely tells a full story. And it's important when trying to be reliable, looking at nonverbal kind of reading, to look for a cluster of those behaviors. So if you look, for example, within the traitors, that people love to, and the players love to hyperfixate on a single tell, like a sudden swallow or an eye twitch, and they think they've cracked the case like they're Sherlock Holmes. Whereas real behavior analysis requires a cluster of changes. So like a simultaneous shift in posture or vocal pitch or word choice, that could be something you would look for, whereas single tells tend to be a myth propagated by TV editing. And there's a guy called Stan Waters, who's also known as the Lie Guy. He's this amazing American fella, works with the FBI, and they bring him in specifically to find liars. People will find his lectures on YouTube. But he always talks, first and foremost, understand the baseline, and second of all, watch out for clusters, not singles, single signals.
1: How do you find liars, Owen? Like, how can we dissect if our colleagues, friends, family, partners, whoever it is that we're talking to, are lying to us?
15: Yeah, it tends to be far easier with family. So that's where, if you come back to the parent and the child, often parents are very good at spotting something is up with the child, not necessarily that the child is lying or anxious, but spotting something is up. Why is that? Well, the parent has observed their child probably

0: It could be somebody being introverted, for example. It could be someone neurodiverse. Whereas often then, because telly tells us this, they go, look at that now. They're a liar, or they're telling a lie there. When actually, if we knew the person and we knew that they had a brilliant eye contact all of the time, and then suddenly they're looking away, you might then say, well, gosh, there's something up there. Whereas if you understand, like a parent might with a child, that they would invariably not make great eye contact, well, then you know that that is their pattern, and nothing has deviated. So it's really actually important to observe people in the whole, not read too much into single incidents and figure out what their baseline is.
1: Just funny, last night, you didn't see it then, but I don't know how, after that speech from Dennis, who's a psychotherapist, but hasn't told any of them yet that he's a psychotherapist, because he thinks that they'll all, you know, clock that he'd be quite good with his investigative skills. How, when he gave that speech last night at the round table, he was the first to talk, nobody asked questions about that.
0: Well, you see, that's also the piece, which is that's something that you see a lot happening in the traitors itself, which is nonverbal being two ways, that how someone behaves to someone else can influence that other person's behavior, for example. So say an aggressive player interrogating somebody around the table, they could stare them down, they could point fingers, they could have a harsh posture. So for example, you know, Pete, the military police fella, who's built like a tank. Like, if Pete stood in front of me and started asking me questions, I'd be sweating, I'd be looking away. That wouldn't necessarily be, I was lying.
1: I mean, you were a traitor.
0: He'd tear my head off. You know, so there's those pieces. There's also Donald, the GAA player. People look at him and say, he's a fine-looking fella, he's a teacher, he should be confident. But then he said privately in an interview that he had had an injury through
1: sport.
0: And that has knocked his confidence. And so that's where we generally, not just the traitors, we as human beings, look at someone and interpret something. Sometimes we're right, but often actually we're totally wrong.
1: Are you enjoying the show this year, Owen? Or are you watching it now, you know, reading the body language?
0: I laugh because they can get it so wrong. Like, there was also Aoife, the fashion buyer, where she's a faithful, but she got totally accused of being a traitor because how she reacted when she walked into the room.
1: It
0: was grossly unfair. And then she was like, what did you want me to do? Start crying? Sure, you only knew the girl for 3 days. So it's just fascinating to watch how people become absolutely convinced that they're right when often they're wrong.
1: Do you know, it's the one thing I've learned from this, it's actually frightening how quickly you can nearly organise a pile-on, isn't it? You know, when you watch that show.
0: The old herd mentality, the gun away, and whispering. But then you see, no more than nine of them, like, people do an awful lot of talking, and some of them talk too much. I think it was Fidel, was it Joe, the other chap?
1: Sean, the guy.
0: He couldn't stop talking. he talked himself out. And, you know, so you can see all of that. So there's probably a middle ground where you do a lot of listening, a lot of watching, don't read too much into it, but a bit of whispering might be able to create a bit of a herd mentality. So
1: the best of them all is Carla, who has managed to avoid ever being mentioned at any of these round tables by very simply just shutting up. Nobody has managed to suspect her yet at all. Owen Thomas McDermott, Managing Director of the Communications Clinic and huge Traitors fan. Owen, I'm sorry for ruining last night's episode, but make sure you sit down and watch tonight's before somebody else does the same to you tomorrow. Sean Moncrief is with me. What are you talking about?
2: We're going to be talking to a fellow called Abdullah Al Jazar, and as you probably know, there was some students from Gaza who were trying to get visas to study here, and a lot of them were refused.
1: That's right, yeah.
2: Now, the reasons for that still seem to be opaque, but Abdullah came here last year and he's studying in Maynooth now, and just the difference in his life that makes, because he walked out of a place where he had to walk every day to get water.
1: Yeah.
2: And it comes out of a tap now. He had lost a huge amount of weight just because he was living in Gaza. It's hard to get food and all those huge differences in his life that made, apart from as well the fact that he gets to study. And he perhaps has a...
1: What time is he with you?
2: He'll be with us at 20 past two. And after that, we're going to be talking about, just for
1: a
2: difference. Yes, we're going to be talking about drunk shopping.
1: Right.
2: Apparently, drunk shopping is like worth something like 37 billion.
1: Oh, this is the online buying at night, is it?
2: And they know when you're doing it as well. And they do special offers at 9 o'clock at night because they know everyone's a bit piddly.
1: Drunk shopping, good stuff. Sean with you from 2 to 4 this afternoon. Emails lunchtime live at newstalk.com. Keep your questions coming into us. Ask the

0: expert. That's next. We'll get your motoring queries answered.
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0: Ask the expert this Tuesday here in Lunchtime Live. Joey Donnelly from Crofton Motors is in studio to answer all of your motoring questions. How's things?
2: Very good, and you?
0: Not too bad at all. Is this peak time for buying, for secondhand, or...
2: Do you know what? I've said this before. I think any time now is a good time because there's such variance out there in the market. There's lots of cars to be had. There's a good bit of secondhand stock. There's lots of imports coming into the market. So it's a good time to buy. But obviously, the big question always is the budget suit and what way you want to buy. I think what way you want to buy is a really important question now. It's becoming more and more prevalent. We were just chatting about it off air, whether or not you want to, you know, get cash and go and buy it out of a loan, or you want to go PCP, or you want to go for a long leasing. The options are becoming more and more varied.
0: Probably never
2: now.
0: Been more options. I'm in this position myself at the moment where I think I'm officially going to have to part ways with what I have.
2: Put it to bed.
0: Yeah, and get something. But there's a lot of options out there. And then, you know, you hear about the EV grant and... But then it's a big commitment to, you know, there's just so much to consider.
2: There is. And I think getting sage advice from someone who knows a little bit about it, not saying I know any more or less, but making the purchase suit your needs. You know, if you're travelling up and down the country a couple of times a month, you might still be in that high, the kind of petrol or diesel market. Mm. If you're just tipping around town, you know, go fully into the EV market. There's so much options now. But how you purchase in that EV market as an asset in terms of cars, once they get to the 4, 5, and 6 years old, we're now starting to see some of the issues that are coming out with cars that get outside of warranty and have some motoring issues, as in motor, drive, battery issues, and they're outside of warranty. And some of the numbers that are coming back for the repairs through the dealerships and the independents are just astronomical. So it's one of those, you just have to tread carefully. And I think...
0: Think about it.
2: Yeah.
0: It's funny because you were saying that off air to me during the break, that like it's more about looking at how you drive, and I'm not somebody who drives a lot. I drive actually very infrequently, but when I do drive, it's long distances.
2: Correct. You know, so you probably have to stay in that little diesel market. So yeah, again, it's a tricky one, and really suiting what you're planning to do with the car is most important these days.
0: 087-1400-106 WhatsApp number. Lots of listener questions coming in. This texter's car query: I have a 15-year-old diesel car and it's banjaxed. I can't afford an EV. I'll probably get a used petrol or a hybrid. What is the best scrappage trade-in value out there? Any suggestions?
2: I'm not amazingly well up in terms of scrappage deals that are available, but any good used car independent or dealership should be biting your hand off to try and do a deal with you and sell you a car. They'll go through all the permutations. Some people look at trying to, you know, sell a car on one of the motoring websites and sell it privately to get maximum value out of their secondhand car, because there might still be 5 or 6 thousand euros available in that car if you sold it privately. You know, it might be worth something to someone. So maximising the value by selling it privately online is one way of going about it. When you go to trade in a vehicle, you've got scrappage to consider, but if it's just a genuine trade in, you're not going to get the full value because the dealership is going to need to keep some money in it for themselves if they're going to release it or move it on. So, you know, for best value, selling privately is a good way of doing it, you know, fully in the knowledge that you're selling a car that needs a lot of attention. But someone might take that on and you might get better value, and that gives you more money to go and buy your new one.
0: Right, fly through some of these. My sons have two cars. One is a Ford Focus, the other a Nissan Qashqai. Both have problems with condensation in the winter. Since the guard fell off in the Focus, condensation has reduced. Might be coincidence, but can leaving it off cause a problem?
2: I'm not sure what guard they're talking about. It might be an engine under tray or what's called a wing liner, but I would say both of those cars have an internal leak. Condensation in the winter is water or dampness inside the vehicle. It is just the way it happens on your windows, on the old windows in your house. When it gets a bit colder outside and the heating is on inside, you have condensation on the inside of the windows. If you have water, you're coming out to the car in the morning on a cold morning below 8, 9 or 10 degrees and you have condensation on the inside of your screen, you've got dampness inside your car somewhere. You've got water ingress and you need to get it checked.
0: Get it looked at. Mary's got in touch. She failed the NCT and the retest twice for her headlights. The garage tells me that they cannot adjust the adjusters and I need new headlights. The problem is that they're 500 to 600 euro each. I'm already down the cost of the NCT by 3 and I'm wondering if my headlight adjusters can be repaired or can I buy cheaper scrappage headlights. It's a 2017 Volkswagen Polo. It's an import.
2: Yeah, the import shouldn't make a difference. The Volkswagen Audi Group cars, are their parts are available and the headlights can be that money, so that all sounds correct. The adjusters can break in them, so all of the things that the customer or the listener is talking about are true. There may be other ways and means. The mechanic or the garage may have other ways and means where they could physically adjust the headlight and move it and, you know, put spacers and washers, do a little MacGyver to try and get it, because the adjusters, if they fail, maybe the internals of the lamps might be broken. It might be from an old previous impact on the car, so the headlights might be snookered and may need to be replaced. You know, you could also look for a second opinion with another garage who may be a little bit more capable, or talk to your own garage and say, what exactly is the issue? Is there any way of working around it to get them low enough? I'd say they're failing high, because that's when the NCT has so little tolerance, because they don't want you dazzling an oncoming driver. So yeah, a few different options there available. Maybe look for a second opinion.
0: My car is making a squealing sound. That's not for me, it's another texter, but I've brought it to different garages and they say they can't find anything. It's driving me crazy. Please give me some advice, Joey. From a listener, not from Andrea.
2: Squeaky, squealy. I mean, look, as I've said this before, we get people impersonating noises on the front counter of our workshop every day of the week. Is it a humming noise? Is it a knocking noise? Is it a buzzing noise? It's really difficult to say without seeing it.
0: Yeah.
2: Sounds like it could be an alternator pulley or a fan belt squeal would be quite prominent and difficult to diagnose, or else it could be a suspension squeal. Two completely separate issues, would need to see the car.
0: Listener, Carl drives, is it a 2001 Mercedes 180, perfect condition. I'm of an age that I would like to downsize, but of similar comfort and performance. Any suggestions for Carl?
2: Oh, an old C180, I mean, that's like a driving on an armchair on wheels, you know, they're a lovely, comfortable car. And the saloon models are more difficult to find. If you're moving into the electric, I did see a little BYD saloon that drove by me, if you wanted to get into that full electric. Ford still have their normal models, their Pumas, which would be similar size and comfort. Most of the cars these days in the newer ones are very comfortable and very nice to drive. This is a customer who needs to shop by. He's shopping for comfort and aesthetics, so you need to get in, try a few cars, see how you feel in them, and that's really what your purchase is.
0: Lister went to get a slow puncture fixed yesterday and was told that they need 4 new tyres. I don't think I do, because they're not that old, so what should I ask the garage about to see if they're spoofing me?
2: Well, I don't know if anybody's spoofing you. Like, obviously, if there might be a bit of a hard sell, if it needs a puncture and the garage, get them to show you. I always say, show me what you mean about the tyres. Get them to turn the steering wheel and show you what they're saying about the tread. There's wear indicators on every tyre, so you should be able to physically see where they are. A tread depth gauge will tell you 6 or 7 millimetres on a tyre thread is what comes out of the factory. By the time it gets to 1.6, 1.4, 1.5, you need to start changing them. But there is wear indicators. You might have some uneven wear, you might have age and cracking and perishing. Ask them to show you. Be an engaged customer and say, show me what you're talking about, and then make a decision.
0: Expecting our second child, we'd like a bigger car with boot space and just generally safer. We're currently driving a Ford Focus. Somebody recommended the Toyota RAV. Is that the best suggestion, or what might you recommend?
2: Yeah, any of those big brands, like a Toyota RAV4 is a lovely car. Again, not without their price tag, but if you can afford to get into RAV4, a brilliant option. And there's lots of other, we were talking about a Volkswagen Tiguan or T-Roc or a Skoda Kodiaq or some of those models. If you want to get into that kind of jeepy feel, there is kind of small options there that have good boot space, especially when you're getting kids in and out. It's nice to have the car seats at above waist height. If you're in a low saloon or a Golf or a Polo, you're maybe reaching down to put your car seats in, where on a Jeep it's a bit more of a nicer seating position and a bit more comfortable for lugging the kids in and out. So again, you're shopping based on your practicality there, on your use, on what you need the car to do for you. So bear that in mind. But a RAV4 is a perfectly good option.
0: This texter bought a car off a guy and he won't send the logbook to Shannon for the past month. Is there anything I can do, as I can't get a hold of him?
2: That's a tricky one. There would have to be a reason. Why would someone not want to send the logbook? Drive it through the toll bridge a handful of times and get all the bills sent to him and see how he likes it. Then he'd soon send the logbook.
0: Obviously
2: it's a complicated situation, but you need to...
0: Can they just get on to Shannon and say,
2: I purchased this vehicle. Yeah, I have it in my ownership here. I'm sure there's a mechanism there.
0: Another listener wondering, where is the best place to sell a car? Is it online or sell to a garage or private sale?
2: Yeah, again, that discussion we just had.
0: Why would you want the hassle, though?
2: It's probably about maximising the value. Yeah. If you have a car that, you know, you're looking on one of the websites that, and it's looking like it could be sold for 10 grand and you're bringing it into a dealership and they want to hand you 6 grand on a trade-in, there's a 4 grand difference there. And is 4 grand worth the hassle there? It might be worthwhile. If you're geared up to sell something online, you can weather a few tyre kickers coming and inspecting your car and maybe trying to run the price down. If you're geared up and able for that, go ahead, sell it privately. You'll get value. But if not, some people just say, oh, look, I'll just give it to the dealership and let it be someone else's problem.
0: Two quick ones. Any advice to get rid of a smell in the car? My wife spilt milk in the boot and the stink is foul.
2: You need to bring it to a good detailers or valeters and get them to take all the carpets out and just an old school carpet wash. What was it? Bicarbonate of soda was great for milk on the carpets. I remember my mum saying, I might be wrong there. But any of those, a good valeter should be able to take out the carpets and clean them for you.
0: And how much should I expect to pay for a 2014 Toyota? I saw one online, €20,000. I thought it sounded like a lot.
2: Oh, jeepers. Really hard to price without knowing what the car
0: is. What kind of car,
2: you know, the used car market is particularly inflated over the last number of years because it decreased so much post-Brexit with the UK imports not supporting. It became more difficult. So the used car market did inflate and the cost of buying cars now is just gone. They're extremely high.
0: Yeah. Joey Donnelly, Crofton Motors. Joey, we'll have to get you back again. Still more car queries coming in for you. 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The editor is Aisling Moore. Sean will keep you company next and we'll chat at midday tomorrow.
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3: I was watching my dad and my brother's box and I thought I'd like to have a go. 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
16: It's been reported today that police in the US state of Maine have solved a case that's transfixed a small town. They concluded that multiple sightings of a Bigfoot in the town of Darnemascotta was just a man in a suit. 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
16: 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Later on in the show, we will be talking to Jonathan DeBurka Butler. He'll have news from other parts of the world as usual. Also going to be chatting to Eddie the Eagle Edwards, if you remember him. He was for a while there. Britain's most famous skier. First, though, if you live in a town or city and regularly walk through it, are there things about that experience that annoy you, specifically how other pedestrians conduct themselves? Someone ahead of you who comes to a sudden halt, people gawking at their phone, not looking where they're going, and God help us, tourists who seem unaware there are any other pedestrians at all. Kelly Early is a columnist with the Journal and one half of the For Tech's Sake podcast. Good afternoon, Kelly.
17: Good afternoon.
16: My introduction, you may have inferred that I have similar feelings to yours, particularly at certain times of the year where there's more tourists, it takes longer to walk from A to B than it normally would because there's so many clumps of people on the road.
17: That's it. There used to be a big fuss over all the students who'd be travelling from abroad here for the summer and how they'd take up the whole bus. But now it's just the whole street at this point. But it's not just tourists, it's Irish people. Barely know how to conduct themselves in public from what I've seen.
16: Yeah, and so what are the key things that you've observed?
17: So it's going to sound like I'm very easily stressed out, but I have to put forward, I'm very patient. I'm a middle child here, so I'm used to putting up with stuff. But the main things that I've really been getting wound up over the last couple of weeks are the people who, first of all, come to a dead stop out of nowhere on when they're walking down the street, and then you and the person behind you and the person behind them all kind of like crash into each other or come close to it. There's no like looking behind you, looking around to see what's going on, or even doing a U-turn if you're changing. I don't know if this is to do with people looking at Google Maps or suddenly realizing they forgot something or whatever. Another one is, and you get this a lot on Dame Street, whether it's outside the Carol's shop where people are buying their souvenirs from Ireland or outside the Olympia Theatre. There's just always so many people on the footpath standing around chatting or doing nothing, and you end up like taking your life into your hands going into the bike lane to get
16: Yeah, no, but that one particularly puzzles me, because you would have thought if you've even walked on a pavement before, you'd be aware of this, but it seems like it's the first time for them.
17: That's it. And I find, like, even when I'm standing with my friends somewhere and they're doing it, I'm like, guys, watch out. Like, I'm pulling them in, or like, I'm their eyes in that situation, because I hate when people do it to me, or, you know, I hate to see it happening. So I'm always conscious of that. And the other thing then, this one really grinds my gears as well, is when people are walking two or three or four abreast towards you and not one of them will move out of the way. Not one of them will step into single file. That one drives me mad.
16: Yeah. Yeah, again, you kind of, I know, but is there a bit of bravado there in that? You move first kind of thing.
17: That's it. It seems like people are trying to be the alpha in the situation, or like dominate the footpath. I don't know if there's some deeper psychological thing going on here, but from what I see, it's just a lack of courtesy, or like a lack of consideration for other people on the path.
16: Yeah. Does it now, but are you, when you're walking around the center of town, are you like a very, are you quite a quick walker? Or are you going, an assertive walker? I have to get from this place to that place, and, you know, I'm going to zoom around people and that kind of thing.
17: Yeah. I walk a lot. I live like in the city, and I'm always getting to or from work in there, or trying to catch a bus or whatever. So I'd say I probably walk a little bit faster than average, which might be why these issues stick out to me so much, because they interrupt my flow, you know. But it's like, even like my parents, who wouldn't go into town much, get so frustrated by it as well. It's just, I think we have an epidemic on our hands.
16: Do you think it's that bad? going back to the tourists, it could be that they come from countries where people don't tend to walk on the pavement so much, or maybe they're driving around in cars a lot, or maybe they have wider footpaths.
17: Yeah, no, definitely. There's cultural differences around the world that kind of dictate how people travel. And, you know, when it comes to Spanish people, they have so much pedestrianized space, and there's like the streets are designed for lounging around more than like running through the city to get like to work or to catch a bus or whatever. So like, that might inform attitudes. I know in much more densely populated areas, people just kind of deal with it and push through the crowds in New York or Japan or whatever, you know, or Tokyo, I should say. But, you know, then Germany, they take their stuff very seriously on the street when it comes to conduct, and maybe they go too far in that regard. When I was looking into this, I genuinely was quite tickled by the fact that our Department of Foreign Affairs includes a warning on its website for Irish citizens heading there that they can't jaywalk and they will not receive consular assistance if they do.
16: Oh, really?
17: You're on your own there.
16: That's hilarious. But you're always, it is kind of funny that you will see, there'll be a row of people standing, you know, waiting for the little man to turn green, even though there's no cars. And then a few Irish people whiz past them and they look kind of a bit puzzled as to whether they've done something wrong or not.
17: Yeah, I do think there's definitely a lot of impatience among Irish people as well, even though things are slower paced here, you know?
16: Yeah, or Kelly, do you think phones have a lot to do with this? Because, you know, there's people walking along looking at the phone, or there's people, you know, they're having a conversation with somebody on the phone, so that, and, you know, they have kind of ear pods in, so they're kind of a bit oblivious to what's going on around them.
17: Yeah, definitely. I think phones are playing a big part in it, whether directly or indirectly, because I think all of our attention spans are just shot. Like, I'd cycle around town a bit as well, and there's people who just blindly step into the bike lane and don't look back when they're trying to get around crowds. But the phone stuff is definitely noticeable, and I know it grates on a lot of people. You might have seen on the bridge coming off Parliament Street onto Capel Street, there are little lights on the ground so that people who are on their phones know when the traffic lights change, when the green man comes up without having to look up. So, like, maybe we're encouraging this behaviour a little bit.
16: God, has it come to that, that they actually have to put things on the ground so people will notice them?
17: Next we'll be getting notifications on our phone to say you can cross now.
16: Does it annoy you, though, if you get stuck behind people who are strolling?
17: You'd give a bit of... I suppose, generosity to people who, like, maybe older people who are walking slowly, or people who have, limited mobility, obviously. Like, that would never cross my mind to be, like, come on, move along with those type of people. But when it's, like, young people just sauntering very slowly, or tourists taking everything in, like, I can understand, like, we all go on holidays and we walk slowly. But I think in Ireland, it's just so hard because the footpaths are so narrow. Like, the city was never built for as many cars as go through it, and the pedestrians suffer as a result.
16: Bicycles on the footpath, Kelly.
17: Yeah, that's another one. This is a very common one. I think because we don't have two-way bike lanes, people tend to go, when they're going against the flow of traffic, they'll go on the footpath rather than going to the bike lane across the road. And again, I have a bit of grace for people who look like nervous cyclists or kids who are doing it. But it's just, again, like, I mean, e-scooters are an even more extreme version of that. The e-scooters and the e-bikes, because, like, they do pose a real hazard to people, whereas the bikes are just kind of annoying.
16: Yeah. A lot of people are texting in to agree with you. You know what's odd, and this is going by, you know, it's not entirely, this problem isn't entirely stemming from tourists, but you will see, you know, groups of Spanish students blocking up the footpath in Ireland. Mm-hmm. But when you're in Spain, you never see that. Is it because just the footpaths are wider there, or they wouldn't dare do it in Spain? I don't know.
17: I don't know. I suppose it's just because you've got a big volume of kids in one space, and kids are probably less aware of what's going on around them, and they don't know how annoying it is to other people. But when I've been in Barcelona or, like, other parts of Spain, there's just huge, like, avenues just for pedestrians. Mm-hmm. So they're so well spread out. There's benches, and people are encouraged to enjoy public space rather than just use it as a means of getting from A to B, you know?
16: Yeah. One person, though, says, I used to love pretending to tie my shoes when I'd hear somebody stampeding up from behind. So some people do it deliberately then.
17: That's fairly evil, if you ask.
16: That is fairly evil. My word. Yeah. Kelly, thanks a million for talking to us today. That was Kelly Early there, a columnist with the Journal and one of the hosts of the For Tech's Sake podcast. Another is hand-holding couples ambling along and using the full width of the path, says one texter. If somebody walks slow, that's fine, says somebody else. Just don't sway zigzag across the footpath. Walk relatively straight so I can walk around. I'm in a rush. They are not. It is not their job to walk fast for me. And somebody else says, on holiday in Germany, they did not look puzzled at us jaywalking. They shouted at us. So they do take it very seriously. And headphones, says another listener. People are walking to their music like they're the main character, and how dare you interrupt their pace. Someone else says, I have coined the phrase spatial spastication. Well, that's a fancy phrase. To describe how selfish, ignorant and illogical people are. For example, walking out of a shop and not bothering to look left or right. The phone zombies walking slow, who I like to nudge, hoping they'll drop their phone. People can stop, but they should get out of the flow of people, read or text something, then put the phone back in their pocket and keep going. Makes perfect sense. Someone else says, blames Dublin. Yvonne blames Dublin, though she says she loves it. She says it's bursting at the seams. It's not big enough to accommodate the 1.5 million people, hence the difficulties we experience navigating around each other in the city. Well, indeed, you're right. And so, you know, and Kelly was making that comparison. Many European cities will have lovely wide footpaths. Maybe a bit like you'd have O'Connell Street footpaths. Yeah, O'Connell Street in Dublin, that is. Those footpaths are wide enough. The worst type of people stop on stairs or in doorways for a quick chat. I live in Dublin 9, away from the tourists. Walking is the symptom. Self-absorption is the cause. Practice empathy, says this texter. This convo needs more national radio air coverage? Question mark. Laughing, but not joking. Okay, sorry. I'm sorry about that. Oh, are you annoyed that we were talking about this? Because it seems like a lot of people are somewhat exercised by it. I love to walk slow to annoy people. At the same time, I get annoyed by slow people. So I suppose it's karma. The worst is when somebody ends up behind you a little too closely, but they don't alter their pace at all and just stay right up your backside. Yeah, you can see how that would be creepy, but if you're in a rush and you're trying to get around someone, it's a terrible decision to have to make. Obviously, you don't want to appear like you're being a bit creepy, but, you know, you need to get around them. Going in single file to allow joggers pass and them not saying a simple thank you, says somebody else. I'm always bemused when people stop and stand at the top or bottom of an escalator, knowing that people are behind them, says Pat. Yeah, it is a funny thing. I suppose if they're standing at the bottom, they're kind of, maybe they're a bit nervous about it and they're thinking, right, I'm going to do this now. And then when they get to the top, they give themselves a moment of congratulations for having gone through that traumatic experience. And someone else says, it's gas watching tourists who would not dare jaywalk at home trying to do it in Ireland. Well, I suppose they come to Ireland, so all those Germans, they come to Ireland so they can live a little dangerously.
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16: 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Now, as you may know, a number of students from Gaza hoping to study here have been refused visas. The reason for that seemed to be complex, but it does, for pretty obvious reasons, prompt mixed feelings among Gazans who have made it out and are living here. Abdallah Al-Jazar left Gaza last year and to study for a master's degree in English literature at Maydooth University. Abdallah is with us now. Abdallah, good afternoon to you.
5: Good afternoon. Yeah. Thanks for hosting me.
16: So could you describe for us the process of trying to get a visa to come and study here? And yeah, as I understand, you tried other countries first.
5: Yeah, it's really like hard to process actually when you're stuck right now in Gaza to apply for a scholarship outside. So let's say when it comes to writing the personal statement, which is something to you it might be simple, but in Gaza it needs at least 2 months. Exactly 2 months, from the time you think of scholarship, to apply for a suitable program that really suits you perfectly. And then you have to find electricity, solar panels, which is a thing. You have to explore the camp, some of your friends who have a solar panel system where you could charge your laptop. What if you left your laptop behind you for fleeing, So this is the situation right now in Gaza when it comes to students trying to maintain the maximum impact of their education, losing a year of education. Right now, if you're talking about the children, in grade 2, grade 3, mm-hmm. It's like COVID-19. They are getting no education.
16: At all.
5: And this is a big gap coming, in the foreseeable future.
16: Yeah.
5: In 10 years' time, 20 years' time. So going back to the students trying, let's say, to write their personal statements, so you have to find electricity, a source of power, solar panel. Then you might find you need to find a cable. You need to find internet connection. So this process would consume you maybe about 2 months to get. And this is what happened with me.
16: Yeah, 2 months just to get power to use your laptop and get an internet connection, so you could even make the application.
5: Yeah, sometimes you would, just to prepare for your full application. I mean, it's not easy process. Sometimes you would go there to a cafe, which is a tent, and you want to find internet or something, access internet, so you could write down your application or something. Sometimes you find the electricity, but no internet.
16: Yeah.
5: So what are you going to do then?
16: God, that must have been very frustrating.
5: I myself, like, it was really hard for me, you know, to write my personal statement because I left my laptop back with my brother.
16: Mm.
5: When, like, it's like, it's a long story, but the time, like, in May 6, 2024, I woke up and I found we had to evacuate Rafah, my original city of birth, you know? That day, you know, like, the following day, I was supposed actually to leave Gaza Strip through Rafah Crossing Point, heading to Washington, D.C., where I got one of my scholarships, you know? But unfortunately, I just woke up a day before my departure and I found out that I had to evacuate my city. But the story comes in right now. My brother Noor stayed behind of us, and he also had my laptop. So he stayed behind of us, and he was just like, you know, trying to protect the house, this kind of things. And we agreed on to catch up on the following day on a specific location, specific timing. You know, the following day came, the following month came, the following year came, and up to now, like, Noor never...
16: You don't know where your brother is.
5: I don't know if he's alive or dead.
16: Yeah, and have any of your family managed to make it back to the house, the family home?
5: Or yeah,
16: is
5: he like
16: still there?
5: In January 2025, in the 19th, as far as I remember, there was a ceasefire announced, and as a part of it, we were allowed to go back to Rafah. And you know, like when I went there, my purpose wasn't just to check in my house. I seriously thought my brother found shelter in my house. He couldn't leave because his phone like was shut down or something. But when I went there, I couldn't recognize my own street where I spent 24 years of my life. I couldn't recognize, like, I kept walking until someone of my neighbors I met by coincidence, and he was like, the street to your house is just behind you. And when I entered the street, I was in company actually of my uncle and my dad and my cousin. And when I entered the street, like, I also couldn't recognize my house. It was all rubbles. So my purpose was to find Noor, not my laptop, just Noor, my brother.
16: Yeah.
5: I couldn't recognize my house.
16: And so you don't know if your brother was in the house when it was destroyed.
5: The whole neighborhood is rubbles.
16: Yeah.
5: So if I tried, like, to search, you know, like, okay, yeah. I knew what kind of shoes he was putting on that day. Mm. So this was my sign, you know. But I didn't find anything.
16: Yeah. So when you had to evacuate Rafah, where did you go and what kind of conditions were you living in?
5: We went, so we would follow actually the Israeli orders of evacuation. So when they tell us, like, go to this specific zone, which they call it as... Described like they call it as a safe zone, but it's not actually. So we had to evacuate from Rafah to Khan Yunis and Mawasi, where my family right now is. Like, we had to relocate many times, but even this safe zone is not safe anymore. Like, 1 week before my evacuation, 1 week before my evacuation to Ireland in August 2025, my uncle was hit in front of me.
16: Mm.
5: I was on the left side of the road. He was on the right side of the road. We were just shouting. And a rocket just hit him. I didn't cry. I thought, like, I just, like, tried to improvise, you know, trying to rescue and this kind of stuff. But he's dead.
16: He's dead. And so you saw that happen.
5: It's not my first. It's my usual in Gaza.
16: Yeah.
5: It's my usual in Gaza. Walking, you know, like, I survived more than 50 airstrikes by coincidence. It's not like because I'm clever or because I'm an old man. 3 days before my departure, I was just like in company with my family going to the, you know, Mawasi area is just 5 minutes, almost like 5 minutes away to the beach.
16: Mm.
5: And it's the only, you know, like the only entertainment you could have during a time of genocide right now if you live in Mawasi. So my family and I, we just decided to go to the beach to stay by to me, you know? And as we just left the street from the left side, crossed the street from the left side to the right side, that corner was hit. I'm alive here by coincidence.
16: Yeah. How are your nerves? Because that must have the effect of making a person constantly, you know, on guard or, you know, waiting for something bad to happen.
5: The first thing I thought when I first arrived here, okay, let me just tell you this before, like, jumping into that story.
16: Yeah.
5: My weight my weight was 60. When I landed here, I was stuck actually in isolation facility where they had to check in on me, you know, my blood pressure and all this kind of things. My weight was like 60, I remember. And right now I'm 82.
16: Yeah.
5: After a year of my evacuation, I'm 82.
16: Yeah.
5: But the first thing I thought after I went out of the isolation facility was just trying to meet a psychiatrist. Because I'm hella traumatized, you know, like, this is, sometimes you have to accept the reality the way it is. And this is my reality, coming from genocide. My family's behind me. One of my brothers went missing. And still, like, lots, you know, like, if we go back to education thing, still students right now, and even like my sister who finished high school and trying to find a scholarship, we don't need a gap. Our only weapon in Gaza is education.
16: Yeah. Yeah.
5: That's how we resist life.
16: Yeah. And your family now, that the family home's been destroyed, what are they living in? Are they living in a tent or what kind of accommodation?
5: It's not only my house was bombed. So like two of my dad's farms were erased from the maps. Right now, if you bought Rafah, my city, on Google Maps, you're going to see how erased it is.
16: Mm.
5: Life. But my family right now lives in a tent. Imagine, like, I once read a story of mine in a Palestinian festival in Maynooth University, where I did my master's. And I said, before reading my story, before reciting, I said, imagine, like, how you woke up in a day, the sun hit in your face, and the insects come in to claim your body as if your body was theirs. And you just... this is your morning, man.
16: Mm.
5: This is your morning.
16: Yeah.
5: Sun, insects, and then your mom would be shouting out to you, hey, Abdullah, let's go and carry water.
16: Yeah.
5: Back and forth at the tent. Because like, it depends on like, it's not available all the time.
16: Yeah.
5: So you have to take advantage of any chance coming in.
16: Yeah. So when you got the scholarship to come here and you fulfilled all the visa requirements, that leaving Gaza, what kind of route do you have to take and how difficult is that?
5: Oh my gosh. You know, in January 18th, 2024, where I went to Rafah with my cousin and dad, I would say like Rafah was erased like 50%, okay? And in my evacuation day, the 27th of August, 2025, like after about 6-7 months, we had to gather, you know, all those scholars who got like the full ride scholarships here. We had to gather in an area in the middle area of Gaza Strip. We dragged ourselves in a bus. It was coordinated by the Irish embassy, by the way. So we dragged ourselves in this bus and we made it to Kerem Shalom exit. Okay. And through our way, we had to cross Rafah because, you know, Rafah has come in the south.
16: Mm.
5: Nothing was standing still in Rafah. Rafah in all was erased. If 50% in January was erased, right now 100% is erased. And I could sign the paper. I saw that in my eyes.
16: Yeah.
5: But by the way, you know, like the first thing I asked for when I met, like we went to Kerem Shalom exit, and there we met with the Irish embassy representatives. So they were on the other side and I was just walking to meet them. And I was like with a visa in my hand, you know, I just like, and they were like, what's going on with this man? I was like, give me a cigarette right now. Right now, give me a cigarette. I need a fix, guys. And this is how my story started.
16: Mm.
5: With the Irish.
16: Yeah. And so they were waiting for you when you left.
5: Yeah, by Kerem Shalom exit.
16: And so did you have to? And because I imagine that the Israeli authorities...
5: Yeah,
16: you know, I imagine that was a worry.
5: We had to go through like lots of checkpoints, you know, Israeli checkpoints and this kind of stuff. Then we met the Irish people on the other side.
16: Yeah.
5: Okay. So they are the ones who dragged us on the buses, you know, and just gave us instructions. I saw my visa being printed on my passport. Imagine how lovely it was, you know, very promising.
16: Yeah.
5: I know.
16: And when you arrived here, your life must have been almost immediately complete. Given all the things you just described, your life must have been completely different. Must have felt completely different.
5: Listen, like I feel like I'm two versions of myself: my Irish version and my English version, or like my Palestinian version of myself.
16: Yeah.
5: You know, like But it's really overwhelming to start from scratch because my original version of myself is totally erased. So right here, right now, like starting from scratch, learning how to cook, drive a license, and even first, like I never used Google Maps when I was in my country, you know? Like, so everything I'm doing right now is just new to me. It's really overwhelming.
16: Mm.
5: But I have been like maybe adjusted like just last month.
16: Yeah. How often can you contact home?
5: So if I'm talking with you right now and my phone just pops up and like notification, my mom sends me a message with respect to you and with regard to you, I would just answer the phone. You know? Like, because they rarely have signal. It's like they don't have internet connection and it's really expensive to call them like from my mobile to theirs, you know, without internet as a broker. But it's really, they have to find internet connections. Like, you know, you just reminded me of this funny story. I once woke up in my tent and just took a shower, you know, in my bathroom, which is like a tent also. However, like I woke up and my purpose for that day was, you will never imagine what it was like. I was just woke up with one purpose, to fix my lighter. And this process took me like the whole day. And I met my cousin by the tent door.
16: Yeah.
5: And I met him, and like if one of my neighbors would ask me, hey guys, where are you going? Hey man, we're going to fix my lighter. It's a serious.
16: Yeah.
5: It takes you like 8 hours trying to fix it because you can't afford to buy a new one. Imagine like you living in like barbaric life, you know, it's really overwhelming, stressful, and you have to cope with it.
16: We're living in the tents. Like, where does food come from? Or are you searching for food every day? Or are there agencies on the ground helping to feed people?
5: So basically, like, there would be, like, listen, like, this kind of food is really, the story of food is complicated. But it's like the main resource is the food aid, which is not sufficient to feed the Palestinians in Mawasa right now. Even though they live like in 20% of Gaza space. Right now, like 80% of Gaza is declared as an occupied territory, you know. But before the October 7 attack, like about more than 500 trucks of food and goods would enter Gaza, and after like would be just 10 trucks coming daily to Gaza, or five, sometimes zero trucks, and this 8 or this 10 trucks like should be sufficient, should be to sustain all the needs of the Gazans in tents. So that's why it's expensive sometimes, like if you have like a beans, you know, can or something. It's really like you are a rich person.
16: Yeah.
5: You are really a rich person. That's it.
16: Yeah.
5: 10 trucks to feed 2 millions.
16: Yeah. And when you were last there, if people got ill in terms of medical help, how much was there?
5: You go and pray. Seriously. Like, if it's real, like, even the hospitals right now are field hospitals. Like, tents. So you just go to the tent and you were like, there's a queue to meet the doctor, you know, and it's really hard, you know, like, even to get the proper doctor. Sometimes they would do the doctors themselves, they would do the surgeries, you know, without bench or this kind of stuff. So it's really hard.
16: Yeah.
5: And if you feel pain, I would advise you to go and pray. Start praying, God, please have mercy on me.
16: Because it feels a bit helpless.
5: My mom is suffering like blood pressure, like sometimes highs and ups, you know, ups and downs. And it's really, she's lucky if she finds her medications.
16: Yeah. And as far as you know, are your family relatively safe where they are now?
5: You reminded me of something I featured for the Irish Examiner last couple of weeks. When I went to West Cork with two of my friends, by the way, they are listening to me, so hi, Yvonne. When I went to West Cork, just, you know, for a weekend off, you know, with my friends. And then I was just gallivanting, you know, just walking, vivacious, etc., with my friends. And then I just got a notification, a bomb hit my camp, Tabariya camp in Al Mawasi, Khan Yunis city in Gaza Strip. So I felt really nervous. Like, what's going on? Like, what should I do?
16: Mm-hmm.
5: like after 2 hours, I was able to call my family, or they were able to answer my phone, my call. And then my mom said, like, we are okay. We are alive. Like, nothing. Don't worry about us. And then I found out it was only 50 meters away from them. The rocket that hit the camp was 50 meters away from them. And my mom is saying, that's okay.
16: Yeah.
5: That's her usual. So the ordinary meaning of okay changes, you know, drastically in Gaza Strip.
16: Yeah.
5: Right now.
16: I imagine your mother wouldn't want you to go home.
5: No, absolutely. Like, I would never even imagine myself, like, living the whole of my life outside Gaza. It's like my family, you know, my relatives, my cousins, my friends. It's my home. And even, like, right now, like, when there is an opportunity for me to go back to Gaza, I would seize it in the blink of an eye and just help rebuild Gaza.
16: Yeah.
5: Even though it's, like, more than 80% of it is destroyed, but I feel like It's my turn right now to take action in rebuilding. I got my education. I feel ready to do that.
16: Yeah. Do you have a degree of hope then that Gaza can be rebuilt? That somehow in the future...
5: You're reminding me of my godfather who told me, like when I missed my American scholarship and I went to him crying and he was like, son, like, just hold on. You will get a PhD surviving this fucking genocide.
16: Yes.
5: And
16: there's no better way of putting it than the way you just put it, actually, to be honest with
5: and
16: you.
5: And, you know, yeah, this way, like, even, like, when it comes to writing my assignments for my university, I wouldn't read a book to write my assignment.
16: You just have to write
5: about the genocide.
16: Yeah.
5: I lived it. Yeah. I write it in the blink of an eye.
16: Yeah.
5: And I get good grades, actually. We as students here in this country, like in Ireland, we are really diligent students. We're doing our best to develop our persona and our skills, you know. Like, I would get, like, A+ and this kind of stuff. And also, like, lots of my friends, my Palestinian friends right now, like, they are one of them is the vice president of the University of Limerick right now. So, I mean, they're doing a progress. And lots of them, like, in their first year in the law school, they are doing internships, you know. I mean... They are not helpless students. They always seek better opportunity, circumstances for themselves.
16: Yeah.
5: And
16: when do you think you can go back to Gaza then? Or do you have a choice in the matter? Can you go? Could you go back anytime you wanted? Or might that be difficult?
5: I will go back to Gaza as soon as I feel like I'm ready to rebuild and there is a way in, a safe way in.
16: Mm.
5: But for the moment, it's like... it's like we're trying to be as, I would say, like as strong as Gaza expects me to be.
16: Yeah. So you feel a responsibility.
5: Absolutely. That's why I'm here. Like when I got this invitation, thank you for this invitation. So I would fail my community if I don't do it.
16: Yeah.
5: I have to take advantage of everything that would just help upskill myself, even my family, my friends, and just get us into better conditions.
16: Yeah. Having a Palestinian passport now, could you travel around Europe if you wanted to, or are you restricted?
5: It's really restricted, like with the Palestinian passport. I can't because, you know, like Ireland is not a part of the Schengen agreement.
16: Mm.
5: So with the Irish visa, I'm only allowed to stay here.
16: Yeah.
5: So let's say if I want to go to the UK, I need a visa. And yeah. But with my Palestinian passport, I can't travel and explore the world as you do.
16: Yeah.
5: And you're at Christmas time.
16: Yeah. Well, Abdal, thank you so much for coming in
5: to
16: tell us about that. You're an extraordinarily brave man.
5: Thank you, man. Thank you for hosting me.
16: Abdal, thank you very much for coming in to us. You are listening to The Moncrief Show on News Talk. We'll take a break back in a couple of minutes.
1: 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Conversation that counts.
16: Obviously, as you might expect, an awful lot of comments about our chat we just had with Abdal Al-Jazar, who was talking about life back in Gaza and an awful lot of things that we perhaps don't take for granted. The one person says, did he use the word gallivanting? He did. He said he was gallivanting around West Cork. And it's always kind of amusing and kind of sweet when you hear someone for whom English isn't the first language, but then they're speaking Hiberno English, and which obviously he does extremely well. Anyway, as if you needed reminding how lucky we all have it in this country, here's a problem, a very first world problem. Many people enjoy shopping, many people enjoy alcohol. Combine the two, and what could possibly go wrong? One US survey estimated that drunk shopping is worth about 38 billion euro a year. Owen McGee is presenter of the Understanding Money podcast. Afternoon, Owen.
9: I'm really impressed with that segue. How you got from that last story to this story was excellent, John. I admire those skills and abilities. We will move on because this is live radio, so let's stop.
16: Yes, thanks, Owen. Killing the mood there. Isn't like wandering into a shop buying stuff in your half cut, which actually is fun.
9: That is fun, yeah, but you do get some funny looks from the people who are selling the stuff in the physical shop. This is a bigger phenomenon online, right? And typically, there is research that shows us 9 o'clock-ish on a Thursday evening is a big culprit. Ooh. And what happens is, the description I have for it is hick and click. So you've had a glass of wine or maybe a beer, and you go and you click on your phone and you buy something. And it's something that happens. And the thought process, apparently, I wouldn't know, right? Or maybe I do, and I'll tell you in a minute. But apparently the thought process is you're sitting there, you're a bit relaxed, your guard is down. You kind of go, if I order that now, Johnny the delivery driver or Mary the delivery driver will bring it to me tomorrow and I'll be able to wear it on Saturday if I order it now, right now. And that's what you do. You go and do it. And we do it. And it's interesting because I think all of us have got caught out with it once or twice. I'm not sure if you'd admit it, but I will. But we have got caught out with it once or twice. And it is something that you can wake up the next morning and you're kind of flicking through your emails or maybe your text messages and you go, hold on a second, what is this? What did I do? I remember during lockdown, Joanne McNally actually talked about getting a Henry Hippo. And she just took a picture of the Henry Hippo, you know, the Hoovers. Or Henry the Hoover, not the Hippo, that was the Ulster Bank money box. The Henry the Hoover in the corner. She goes, I've no recollection. Of order in this.
16: But more to the point, Owen, do they know? They must know that, you know, 9 o'clock on a Thursday, are they designing offers at that time to kind of lure in the half cut?
9: This is a business. These are businesses that are trying to take your money out of your pocket and put it into theirs. Of course, they're playing into it and doing whatever they need to do and giving you guarantees on delivery and all these things. But it's more got to do with your guard being down, to be honest with you, Sean. That's where you get caught out. Like, I have a rule that I call the 72-hour rule. And the 72-hour rule says, if you see something you want to buy, put it back. 72 hours later, if you still want to buy it, it was probably something that you was going to add value to your life in the first place, so go and buy it. Now, a couple of things can happen on that. First of all, 24 hours later, you find something else. And you kind of go to yourself, do you know what? I'm not saying cheaper necessarily, but this is better. So I'm going to stop the 72-hour clock on that one. And by the way, you have to do this in your brain. You can't use your phone for a countdown clock. You have to do it in your brain because you're cheating using your phone. But you start 24 hours later, you do 72 hours in this thing, you forget about the first thing. The other thing that happens is 96 hours later, which happens more often than you'd expect. 96 hours later, you remember, and you go, I never bought that thing. Ah, sure, it wasn't for me. I didn't need it. That was just the marketing department getting into my head. And the final thing that happens to some people is 72 hours later, they did go and buy it. But some people will challenge me, Sean, and they'll say, hold on a second, Owen, what happens if I go back after 72 hours and the thing is gone? And that, my friends, is destiny. You're never supposed to have it in the first place. Just move on with your life. We're not talking about bread and milk here. Like, this is something that you're going to survive without, so just move on. It was never meant for you.
16: Yeah.
9: The 72-hour rule is a game changer.
16: When they say, only two left in stock, there's no way of knowing that there's two left in stock. It could be 202.
9: Well, if you were watching the news yesterday, CCPC did give out to someone for doing just that with Oasis tickets last year. I don't know if you saw that story yesterday, where we were creating urgency that possibly didn't exist. I don't have the exact wording of the ruling or what the outcome was, but there's a suggestion there that when Ticketmaster were selling tickets last year to Oasis, that they created urgency that didn't exist. So there are protections there for us that they can't just make outlandish statements to make us buy stuff because we're drunk. So we do have protections. Sober and drunk, believe it or not. And it is about, but it's also, it's better protecting yourself at the end of the day.
16: Yeah.
9: Just put the phone away.
16: Yeah. The thing is, it seems to be widespread, Owen. Let me just read out two comments from listeners. I had three items arrive from Vinted last week, one of which I did not recognize at all. It did look like something I would buy. I looked it up. Sure enough, I did on the Friday night after a few gins. Even this is even better. I was once watching a Clint Eastwood Western while drinking a few too many beers. The next morning, I woke up with a notification from Amazon saying my Mexican-style alpaca wool poncho had been dispatched.
18: It's brilliant. And there's some great dude asked me. I got caught out, Sean. I got caught out badly. I was sitting on the couch one Christmas, one of those nights in between Christmas and New Year's, and I'm sitting there, and let's just say I was relaxed. Yes. And I had taken up golf previously in the previous couple of months, and I'm still terrible at golf, right? But I had taken up golf, and I had never got caught out with Instagram before, where I bought something through a link in Instagram, right? But I was flicking through, and the next minute I found GPS golf balls, right?
16: Yeah.
18: Now, the technology here is, you connect the golf ball to your phone, you hit the golf ball, you can't physically find it, so you just look at your phone and it brings you to your golf ball.
16: Ah.
18: I kind of went to myself, this is absolute genius. I never knew.

0: getting it back one way or the other. So that's why they've stayed upstairs.
1: As a testament to human folly. Owen, thanks a million for talking to us today. That was Owen McGee there, presenter of the Understanding Money podcast. We'll take a break, back in a minute.
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6: Now that's a very dangerous sport. How many jumpers were there from all the countries that participated?
7: 58 in the Olympics.
6: And you came
7: normally
6: in
7: the World Cup we have around 100 to 130.
6: And you came in?
7: 58. I was 58, okay? 58. Well, come on. Thank you. It sounds better.
6: Sounds a lot better than saying you were last. Well, any of us who are just looking down that ski jump, just admire anybody who would even think of heading down there. Everybody's kidding you about coming in 58th, but you broke the existing British record for the ski jump.
7: I'm a 90, my first jump, the old record was 68.5 meters, and on my first jump, I jumped 71, which was a new British record, and I'm pleased about that.
6: Did you know who held the old one?
7: I did.
6: Well, you held the old one too.
1: That was Eddie the Eagle talking to Johnny Carson on the Johnny Carson Show in 1988, and we'll be speaking to Eddie later on in the show. First, though, for various reasons, Ian Smith left Ireland and for about 8 years and lived in different European cities. Then, almost inexplicably, the homing signal came on and Ian eventually moved back to Ireland. But like many people who have returned, he started to wonder if he did the right thing. Good afternoon, Ian.
8: Afternoon, how's it going?
1: Tell us, when you moved out of Ireland, what was going on in your life at the time?
8: Yeah, so I first moved for an Erasmus in 2017. So I was 20. I was in the closet and I was just a bit fed up in general, I suppose. Mm. I was living in Knocklyon in South Dublin, which is a lovely place, but very dull.
1: Yes.
8: I think I put in the article about how the most controversial thing was a Facebook argument over a community bench and where it would be placed, which they eventually went for. A terrible roadside location, but I guess neither here nor there.
1: Yeah, you have to stir that one up again after all these years.
8: Yeah, exactly. I was just like, you know, I think I need a fresh start. Find myself, to use the cliche, I guess. And so off I went.
1: And where did you go first for your Erasmus?
8: It was just outside Paris, yeah. Mm. So,
1: and you had French, did you? Or were you starting from scratch?
8: I mean, leaving cert French.
1: So right, okay.
8: I would say no.
1: Yes.
8: But you would learn in English, to be fair, and attempt to assimilate in with the French students.
1: Yeah. And how did you find it then? Was it radically different to you when you arrived there?
8: I actually found it kind of easy, I think, because I was so ready for something new, you know what I mean, that I was like willing to throw myself in. And also Erasmus, they kind of hold your hand a little bit. It's not quite the same as, you know, going on your own with no support or anything. Mm. And then like you make a load of friends and it's quite nice. Mm. But an Erasmus ends and you have to go back. So I went back initially just for a few months to finish my degree. And I was like, time to get out of here, I think, again.
1: Okay.
8: So then I headed off and did a master's in the Netherlands, actually. Because it's a lot cheaper to do one. And then came back briefly again and then moved away for the final time to go to France again, to Lyon, as I'd worked there in the summers as well as in a call center where you needed French.
1: Yeah.
8: And French I did not have all the time, but, you know.
1: but I assume you developed it sufficiently at that stage of the game.
8: Yeah, sufficient is a good way to put it, yeah.
1: Yeah.
8: No, to a point it got good. I lived with a French woman for a while and she was helpful in that regard.
1: Mm. And so, was it just France then, or did you go to other countries after that?
8: After that, I went to Brussels then, most recently.
1: Mm-hmm.
8: And I lived there for almost 2 years, working in the EU bubble, I suppose, as a journalist.
1: Yeah.
8: Yeah.
1: Now, and you had the just from your description of it, this kind of sudden urge to want to come home, or maybe a more pronounced feeling of being Irish?
8: I mean, for me, it was like,

0: I moved away, and that's where I kind of found my community, was when I was away. I came out, I had lots of support, I met like my closest friends, and a lot of them weren't Irish as well, and I built up that community. I got in France in particular, like really got into the culture and learned the language to a degree. So I just wasn't really expecting to want to go back because I was really enjoying my life. You know, Brussels has a metro. Lyon has a metro where I used to live. It's like, that was pretty exciting for me coming from Dublin. I was feeling really good about life and things. And then, I suppose after a few years, this inkling started coming in of I want to go back. And at first I was, in the article I described it like being in the closet again. I was like, no, I'm in denial. I don't actually want to be in Dublin. No. And then like having a few drinks and saying it to my friends like, oh, you know, I'm thinking about, you know, Dublin.
1: And you actually went and bought a tin whistle.
0: I did. I was one of my trips back. I went to a place in Rathfarnham and I was like, hey, I want a tin whistle. And he was like, yeah, no problem. And then he thought it was for my child in primary school, but I do not have any children or plans to have any children. But it was when I was away, I was like, oh, you know, I kind of wanted to get more in touch. It was part of this inkling that was beginning to happen. And I wanted to get more in touch with Ireland, I guess. So I was like, what better way than this instrument? So I actually found a teacher in Brussels, a Flemish guy called Raphael de Kock. And he gave me some one-on-one lessons with the tin whistle. And he just loves Irish music, even though he's no like familial connection to Ireland. But he lives in Belgium. But he was teaching me the tin whistle in a school in Brussels.
1: So. Did you find that you had a proficiency for it?
0: Well, actually, he said I did.
1: Okay.
0: But he also said all the other students were non-Irish. And I think maybe that's, you know, he would play a song. And I'd be like, oh, I know that from somewhere. Whereas I think the other ones just had never heard of it. So then maybe you have a bit of a natural thing. But I would not say I'm talented at it.
1: But at the same time, there had been deaths in the family and that perhaps pushed things along a bit.
0: Yeah, it's kind of what I suppose kickstarted the real actual putting plans in place to move back. I was very lucky and I had all four of my grandparents until I was 28 or 27, almost 28. And then my granny passed away quite suddenly. And obviously that's a shock to the system, especially it was my first bereavement. So, you know, you're kind of dealing with that and seeing your family.
1: And from a distance as well.
0: And from a distance, it was around Christmas. So I was actually back at that point just for a few, a week or so. But yeah, it was like when everyone's in the middle of grief and then I've been like, right, to the airport, bring me by. And off I go back to my life, you know. And so that kind of then started getting me thinking. And then 6 months later, my granddad was diagnosed with a very aggressive form of terminal cancer. And within 3 weeks, he had passed away. And obviously, when someone knows they're going to die and you can see, they know it and you can see they're processing it. And the effect that's happening on like my parents and my brother, my sister, and on myself. And it really makes you start to think like, okay, well, what am I going to prioritize? And where do I want to be? And how do I want to spend my time, I guess? Mm. And for me, that kind of made me think, right, I would like to go back, be closer to my family, give it a go.
1: Yeah.
0: See, even though we all know Dublin's problems.
1: Yeah.
0: Which I'm well aware of before I move back. But yeah, that kind of gave me the push.
1: Yeah. Which I suppose a lot of people do, or they're thinking of, if it's a couple, they might think of, you know, we're going to have a child now, and do we want to have a child here, or bring it up in Ireland, that sort of thing. Though, and I suppose at the time when you were experiencing grief and all those things, you weren't perhaps taking into account what's the quality of my life here compared to what the quality of my life might be back in Ireland. What was the quality of your life like?
0: It was really nice. Not to brag, but you get paid, well, as a journalist and in many professions in Brussels, you can get paid quite well in comparison to here. Although there's many well-paid jobs in Dublin too. But you know, I was in Brussels, you can travel by train to so many different countries, like four or five within a matter of hours. You know, your public transport costs 56 euro a month for including a metro. And then the employer also covers minimum 70% of that. So you're really paying basically nothing.
1: Mm.
0: It has a good, healthcare system. And just, you know, you're surrounded by, it's a very international environment. And so you meet really interesting people. You're having, yeah, such a good time and getting to experience lots of different cultures and meet lots of different people and a bit of better weather, although Brussels is not the best weather, but still a bit better than here.
1: Yeah. And accommodation, what was that like?
0: Yeah, like Brussels isn't cheap, but it's cheaper than here. And you get more for what you pay for. So say I was paying about 750 for mine, which was actually a bit on the more expensive end. It was a two-bedroom apartment I was sharing with someone else, with a friend. But it was like, had so much character. It was massive. We had space to host people all the time, to have friends come stay, and it's no problem. Whereas now, at the moment, I'm back in Dublin, I pay 830, give or take, and I share with four people in a house share. And like, the people are lovely, but it's, my room is tiny. There's been mold problems, you know, this kind of thing. And it's just, when I had a friend come at the weekend, she lives in Brussels, and I had to warn her ahead of time. I was like, listen, it's a bit of a downgrade from what you might have been used to when you'd visit me in Brussels, just to give like the heads up.
1: Yeah.
0: So yeah, I'm paying more and I'm getting less, is to sum it up, I suppose.
1: Yeah.
0: And getting paid less also.
1: Okay, so the quality of your life, is fair to say, is probably not as good as it was.
0: Not as good in many senses. Mm. But, I mean, I have my family close by. And there is something about Ireland as well, you know. I mean, it's not an original thought, but, you know, when you are just out and about, the small conversations, the sense of humour, especially when I lived in France, I miss that a bit.
1: Mm.
0: And, yeah, just the people, I feel like, is what keeps people coming back, you know.
1: Mm.
0: Even when it's someone like me who didn't necessarily think I would, I mean, I have. So
1: yeah,
0: there's many nice things about Ireland. And I also think, like, we're very lucky in Ireland, don't get me wrong, and especially when you compare it to many places around the world. But also there's such an opportunity in Ireland in that we are a wealthy country. We have a lot of resources. We can get this right, you know. We can actually if we put the resources properly into fixing housing and treated it as an actual crisis. We love to say it's a crisis, but is it treated like a crisis? In my opinion, no. And it's like, we have such an opportunity. It's not about me being ungrateful about being Irish, because it's quite the opposite. But I want to see this country do better because it has such an opportunity to. And I've seen in other countries of similar wealth, like Belgium, I feel like they do it better. It's possible. And to me, it's something that we should strive towards. And even the reaction I got into this article from people my age, it's just, the number one word they say to me is relatable. It's not a unique story.
1: Mm.
0: Like, yeah, this has been written to death. This has been talked about to death. But like, nothing is changing. So
1: yeah. Though, I mean, but there is that risk that your generation will, go, okay, I'll go back to Ireland, and then go, oh, saw this and made a terrible mistake, and leave again. And then we have effectively a brain drain.
0: Yeah.
1: Of people who have skilled up elsewhere and all that kind of stuff.
0: Yeah, and I mean, the thought still crossed my mind. I'm back almost a year. And I still don't have any ties here, because I have my familial ties, but I don't own a house. I don't have kids. So it's still like, you know, the thought, if I have a bad day, sometimes I'm like, should I just get out of here again? And I have a look at apartment ads elsewhere, and I'm like, oh, I could have this whole place to myself.
1: And presumably you have, like, it's still, because it's only a year, so in Brussels, you have a social network, you know, you could very easy just step into that life again.
0: You make a good point.
1: Yes. Sorry, I'm not trying to talk you.
0: Some of my mom and dad will be happy about, about that.
1: So there is kind of a trade-off there, really.
0: There is a trade-off. And I think also something that I think people that have come back could probably relate to is that you kind of realize you can't have it all. When you've been away a few years, you have built a community, you've built a life. And then you're coming back and you're leaving that life behind, and you're leaving a lot of those people behind and the things that you liked about that life behind. And you're coming back to something that's also familiar and that you also love and like, but then you're missing that too. But then when you're over there, you're missing, you know, your home life, and you're kind of caught between the two. And there's no way to square that circle, or whatever that phrase is, to make you have everything. And I think that's something that a lot of people would feel when they move back to Ireland. And it's not like moving back, there's a lot of great things and I've really enjoyed it. But it's not easy either, you know, in a lot of senses, because of things you're leaving behind and coming back to and getting used to things again, I suppose.
1: Yeah. I suppose it could be a bit better. Just a little bit.
0: I agree.
1: Because there was, in the piece you wrote, you texted a friend, was it a baguette you just bought?
0: Yeah, a baguette on a whim, on a day off. I was like, oh, sure. you know, relive my French dreams. And it was $4.50 for the baguette. And that's when, this was right after I got home from that. Well, I texted my French friend and she immediately replied saying, guillotine. So I feel like she kind of summed it up.
1: Yeah. How much is a baguette?
0: Well, it went over €1 at one point and there was like...
1: more.
0: Yeah. They were really ready to strike and possibly did in some places. Yeah. So, but yeah.
1: Yeah, Ian. Thanks very much for coming in to talk to us. Best of luck
0: with
1: the future. As you said, a very relatable story.
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1: You are listening to the Moncrief Show on News Talk. 087 1400 106 is our WhatsApp number. Actually, just a couple of quick comments on foot of the chat we just had there with Ian Smith, who's about a year back from living in Brussels and feeling a bit, you know, in two minds about the whole thing. Someone has texted in to say, I just arrived home last Monday. After being in the Netherlands for 8 years, the Netherlands is amazing. It has all the practical advantages. It's transport, taxes spent well. It's really, really safe. You can cycle everywhere. As a woman cycling home at 5 o'clock in the morning, you feel totally safe. So there's a lot of trade-offs to moving home to Dublin. However, you cannot beat the people and you cannot beat the feeling. I've absolutely no regrets as of yet for moving home. It was only last Monday. I was very lucky to get some amazing professional experience whilst abroad, and I would love to use this knowledge to help Dublin improve and grow. Does anybody have any ideas where you could even start with this? The public sector seems slow, and not for me, but I really want to make our city better. Someone else says, I lived in Holland, Canada, Australia, England and Norway for a year or more in each country. Ireland is still the hardest country to live in. I'm home now 4 years doing a degree part-time. When I get my degree next year, I will move to Germany. I know my quality of life will improve when I leave. I'm an electrician, so I'm lucky. I'm not under pressure with money like a lot of people in Ireland. And I suppose being an electrician, you can go anywhere with that skill. Ian is so right when he says we are not treating housing as the huge crisis and threat to our way of life that it is. We need to shift away from the bureaucratic mindset and some brave actions by government to change legislation or indeed get on and build by ministerial order. And I suppose that's, I'm only reading those out because it is time for news from around the world and that kind of relates to that as well. Jonathan de Burka Butler is with us once again. Afternoon, Jonathan.
3: Oh, very good, man.
1: Right, okay, Egypt we're going to go to first. And this is a drug smuggling case and people have been sentenced to death for this.
3: Yeah, so the reason this is getting so much coverage is because at the centre of this particular story is a woman by the name of Sarah Khalifa. Now, Sarah Khalifa is a 32-year-old TV presenter, right? She used to present a show called Mission Impossible, which kind of dealt with issues concerning security and crime. She's got 2.5 million followers on Instagram, right? So she's very well known in Egypt. And obviously when she was arrested last April, this attracted an awful lot of attention. She was specifically arrested for charges around the manufacturing and trafficking of narcotics, okay? So these are synthetic cannabinoids, apparently. And she was one of about 20, maybe 25 people who were arrested in total. And now the sentences have been handed down, okay? So last week, she was one of 12 people who was sentenced to death for these particular charges, which have been approved after the consultation with the Grand Mufti of Egypt. He'd be one of the main religious leaders there, and he has to give his opinion in Egyptian law on capital cases. So as it stands, she has been sentenced to death by hanging, along with 11 other people.
1: My word. And can she appeal that, or is that the end of it?
3: Yeah, no, she is going to appeal it, but I don't know how much of a case she's going to have, to be honest with you. The evidence is fairly stacked against her. I mean, her brother was involved in it. Her brother, Mohammed, he was also sentenced to death on charges of manufacturing and testing the drugs. And her part in the case involved financing parts of the operation and travelling abroad to meet other people who were connected to the networks and you know, linking them with people back in Egypt, right? Mm. And when the police looked into this, they raided two apartments that were used as laboratories. They seized more than 750 kilos of narcotics and raw materials. They found unlicensed firearms and ammunition, all sorts of things. So it's a very big operation that was going on here. And difficult to see how she's going to get out of this.
1: My word. Seeing we are talking about news from around the world, as you've been hearing in the news bulletins, the UK has announced sanctions against people cooperating with and indeed people operating illegal settlements in the West Bank. Israel is now retaliating for that. They've just announced the closure of the UK consulate in Jerusalem. So that's escalated very quickly indeed. Anyway, Colombia we're going to go to next. And now you were telling us this guy, the new president, was pretty hard line and he hasn't disappointed, I suppose you could say, in that respect.
3: No, he is certainly living up to expectations. So this is Abelardo de Espria. So he won the election in June of this year by a very narrow margin. It was less than 1% against Ivan Cepeda, who was, I suppose, the continuity candidate, if you like. So before de Espria came into power, he campaigned on various things. But one of the main focuses of his campaign was ending the peace process with the various Colombian armed groups, right? That's been in place since 2016, and who the last president, Gustavo Petro, of course, would have been a big champion of. Now, the former president did not get on famously with Donald Trump. This guy appears to get on very well with Donald Trump, right? And he is cut from similar cloth, okay? I think he models himself very much on the president of El Salvador, Nayib Bukele. He even looks like him a bit and sort of, cuts his hair similarly similar type beard, that kind of thing. They'd be similar age. And he has spoken of building 10 super prisons in the Colombian Amazon as well, similar to what Bukele has in El Salvador. So he was inaugurated on the 7th of August, okay? And straight away, he started making claims about military actions and guerrillas and terrorists and narco-terrorists being taken out effectively. But this has really ramped up in the last week. So he posted a video of himself. Now, this was a kind of a short video, but it was a full production with Hollywood-style music and the like. And in the video, he can be seen walking between corpses. Now, these are 23 bodies that are in body bags, it should be said, white body bags. But it's very gruesome. And in it, he says, "I promise to confront terrorism without hesitation, and I'm keeping that promise. I did not come to play nice with murderers, extortionists, and child recruiters. I came to defeat them." So, as I said, he's living up to expectations. This is what he campaigned on. And it's pretty a gruesome start to his presidency.
1: And among the Colombian public, how's this gone down? I suppose the 50% or so who voted for him are probably delighted with this, the other half not so
3: exactly
1: much.
3: Yeah, and they're, you know, the opposition politicians obviously are crying foul, and human rights groups as well. So it'll be interesting to follow this guy over the next few years.
1: Yeah. Now, if as I just mentioned there, increasing tensions between the UK and Israel, Las Malvinas might turn out to be an issue again.
3: Yeah, otherwise known as the Falklands. You have to be careful how you call them, Sean. But you remember at the end of the World Cup match, the semi-final between Argentina and England, Argentina won it, obviously, and they unfurled a banner basically saying that the Malvinas belonged to Argentina. And people weren't happy about that, naturally enough. And since then, the rhetoric has really ramped up. Okay, so Javier Milei, I think maybe about 2 weeks ago, he issued a statement saying that the islands were historically and legally Argentinian, and the winds of change favoured his claim to the islands. Now, he then followed up most recently with sanctions, okay? He's basically saying he's going to bring in sanctions against firms that are planning to exploit oil in the area, right? So this is a big deal, okay?
1: Right, okay.
3: There is an oil field, okay, called the Sea Lion oil field, which is about 220 kilometers east, okay, so on the British side, shall we say, of the Falklands, okay? And there is an Israeli company and a UK company, interestingly enough, but that may not go ahead now, which are working together to exploit the oil fields here, right? There's something like 1.7 billion barrels of what they're calling highly marketable crude in this oil field.
1: Is that within the territorial waters of the Falklands?
3: Yes.
1: They're saying it is.
3: Yes, so yes. Absolutely. Okay. So, right. So it's a great question, because that's what's at the heart of this, right? Yeah. So Malay has come out and he's saying that this oil field is a clear and present danger, and that if Argentina doesn't act swiftly, the UK will get at this oil effectively, and they need to sort it out. So the contractors have issued a statement saying that they don't expect there to be any problems, that the licenses have been issued by the government of the Falklands, meaning the UK government, and that they're going to go ahead. Now, they expect to start drilling in the next 2 years and the first barrels of oil to be produced by 2028. Now, the biggest, what's interesting to this about this as well, is that Trump has also got involved. Okay.
1: He said
3: recently that he may not help the UK in any future Falklands conflict because Britain, quote, had not been there to help me, unquote, during his war with Iran. Okay.
1: Right.
3: So this is the usual mature sort of reaction that he takes. And he has said that his position, or the US position on the Falklands, is under review at the moment, so it's hard to know what will happen.
1: As far as I know, in the previous Falklands War, the US had no involvement in that either.
3: They were neutral, okay, but they did help. They did give some support and didn't get in the way as such. I mean, that was back in 1982, so that was peak Thatcher and Reagan friendship, was it not?
1: That is true.
3: So I imagine that while it mightn't have been done, you know, overtly, that behind the scenes there was a bit of help going on there.
1: Probably, yeah. What's interesting about that, though, is that like the Falkland Islands are in the middle of nowhere, really. So if you're extracting oil from off the coast of the Falkland Islands, you'll have to bring it to the nearest country.
3: Yes,
1: and the nearest country is Argentina. So how are they gonna figure that? Because it's a long trek to.
3: It is. It's a good point.
1: You'd have to go back across the Atlantic or something.
3: Yeah. I don't have an answer to that question, how it's going to be, or how they're going to sort that out. I'm sure the two contractors have looked into the logistics of that, but I don't know what the answer to that is.
1: But of course everything changes so fast with where we're living in. Right, Japan we're going to go to next, and they've reduced the speed limit.
3: Well, they're slowing down, thankfully. Yeah. The drivers on residential roads in Japan have been forced to slow down after the speed limits on certain roads, okay, have been slashed from 60 kilometers to 30k. Okay, so these are roads that have no line markings in the middle and no footpaths, and there's surprisingly many of those. Right, so there's just about 1.2 million kilometers of roads in Japan, right, and 870,000 of those are these types of roads, right? Little narrow roads that you used to be able to go 60 on, but now you can only go 30 on, right? Now, overall, they have reduced the number of road deaths in Japan quite significant since records started in 1948. So they brought them down to 2,547 last year. So they've done quite well. It sounds a lot to us, obviously, but in real terms and compared to the rest of the world, it's actually very low, and they've done well. However, they have seen that children and older people on residential roads, they've seen that figure remain around about the same. So this is the reason they want to focus on these particular roads, because they feel that the figure of 300 children and older people that are dying every year isn't moving, so they want to focus on that, and they believe by reducing the speed limit on these narrow roads, that'll work.
1: Okay, and I assume that Japan, maybe I'm stereotyping the Japanese, but people would respect these.
3: Yes, generally they do, do respect these laws, but they still feel they have a problem, and there's more to eat into in terms of the figures here. So
1: Well, that's an interesting one, 30
3: is very slow, isn't it?
1: Yeah, it is.
3: But
1: very
3: it makes
1: slow.
3: A huge difference. I mean, they say that statistically less than 1% in accidents involving vehicles travelling at or below 30%. So pedestrians, 1% of those will die. And if you bring that up to between 50 and 60, it's 17%. So it's a huge difference.
1: Yeah. And these tend to be roads that are in cities,
3: in
1: conurbations, rather than out in the middle of nowhere.
3: Absolutely.
1: Yeah. Okay, that'll be interesting to see what the results are from that. Right, finally, we're going to go to the US. And I suppose this is a story that a lot of people will be paying attention to in advance of those midterm elections towards the end of the year. What's going on?
3: Yeah, so it is because of those midterms in November that I brought this in. It basically is saying that a recent poll from Gallup shows that more voters are identifying as Democrats than Republicans. Now, you might be saying, well, that's kind of obvious, but if we look at it, right, at the moment, about 49% of voters surveyed are leaning Democrat now, and 39% are leaning Republican. Mm. You're saying to yourself, okay, it's only a 10-point gap, but actually it's huge. It's the biggest gap that the Democrats have had since Obama was elected in 2008, I think it was. So that's quite significant, and it's a big turn from the 4%, which was the other way that Donald Trump had before he became president in January of 2025. So, yeah, it's quite significant and something, obviously, that Democrats are latching on to prior to those midterms. I think another interesting aspect of this is that the overall tendency of Americans and how they're leaning. Apparently, back in 2002, about a third of voters all went either independent, Democrat, or Republican. So 33.
1: Yeah.
3: But now that has shifted significantly. And last year, 45% of respondents called themselves independents, which is significant. So, there's a gap in the market, I suppose.
1: Yes, there is.
3: But whether it'll be filled.
1: And this survey, was it voting intentions, or are you a registered member of a party?
3: It's about how you would lean if you were asked to vote. So the independent voters it's a great question. The independent voters were asked to pick one party or another in this particular survey.
1: Yeah.
3: So they were, said, okay, well, if you had to choose, which way would you go? So they were able to put them into one party or the other.
1: Yeah. Of course, that's a national trend, I assume, and it doesn't drill down into is your local Democratic candidate, where do they sit on the political spectrum and all that kind of stuff.
3: Yeah, absolutely. Yeah.
1: Still, it's interesting, but we shall see. Right, so what should we look out for over the next week or so?
3: Yeah, a few things coming up. Obviously, that story between the UK and Israel is going to be big over the coming days. Then Wednesday, a funeral for Norway's King Harald is happening. Mm. I don't know if we're sending a representative to that. I assume we are. Friday, the 25th anniversary of 9/11.
1: Yeah.
3: Amazing to think it was 25 years ago. I remember exactly where it was.
1: Most people do, I suppose.
3: Yeah. And then Sunday, parliamentary elections in Sweden, which will be very interesting. About 2 weeks ago, the left-wing opposition bloc had a 10-point gap. That's now narrowing. So it looks like the current government has a slim chance, of holding on to power there. Very interesting to see what will happen, particularly off the back of what happened in Germany on Sunday.
1: Yeah, indeed. Jonathan, thanks a million.
3: Thanks,
1: as ever, Jonathan De Burka Butler there. You are listening to the Moncrief Show on News Talk. We'll take a break, back in a couple of minutes.
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1: You are listening to the Moncrief Show on News Talk. Shane's here to tell us what's coming up on the hard shoulder. Shane.
4: Yeah, Sean, extraordinary story developing across the water. Ed Miliband announcing sanctions against Israeli settlements in the West Bank. Israel hitting back as well. We'll be covering that. Is there an argument for reforming inheritance tax, or do we need to stop eroding the tax base? We're going to be debating. And I don't know if you're watching The Traitor, Sean, but Pádraig Kay is going to be popping in following his expulsion from the show last night. I think he's my favourite traitor, I have to say.
1: Okay, our favourite ex-traitor.
4: Yes.
1: Probably, now that he's talking to you. That's all coming up on the hard shoulder after the 4 o'clock news. Just, I suppose, on foot of the chat we had with Abdallah earlier on about leaving Gaza, and also to with Ian Smith, he was talking about living in Europe and coming back to live here, and the trade-offs you have to make. One texter says, and I'm thinking there's a story here, I'm thinking maybe you work for an NGO or you work in that kind of area, but this person says, I arrived home a couple of years ago after 20 years in the UAE, Philippines, South America, Sudan, Syria and Lebanon. Believe me, we have it good here. And I'd say in that 20 years, you've seen some things for sure. Anyway, as part of its continued cost cutting, the BBC has announced that it has axed Ski Sunday, a show, as the name implies, that was devoted to winter sports and has been on air since the 1970s. Many winter sports aficionados are mourning the loss, among them one of the UK's most famous skiers, Eddie the Eagle Edwards. Eddie, good afternoon to you.
5: Hello.
1: Were you a regular watcher of the show?
5: Oh, of course, yes. As soon as Ski Sunday started, that was it. Because I actually started skiing in 1976/1977, and Ski Sunday, I think, started in around 1978. And then that, once that started, my eyes were glued to the telly every Sunday afternoon or early evening during the winter, and I used to love the show.
1: And were you seeing people on there that you thought to yourself, I'd like to emulate that person?
5: Absolutely, because I'd started skiing and I wanted to be the best skier that I could be, and that just inspired me to to try and go to the Olympic Games, because I originally wanted to go to the Sarajevo Olympics in 1984 as a downhill ski racer, and it was Ski Sunday and watching people like Ingemar Stenmark and Franz Klammer and all these guys, and I thought, yes, I want to be like them. And he was my biggest hero, was Franz Klammer and Ingemar Stenmark. They were my heroes.
1: Yeah, well, that's interesting actually, Eddie, that you were looking at these people and thinking, I want to be like them, rather than thinking, I'm looking at these people and there's no way I'd ever be as good as them because I don't have the resources around me to emulate them.
5: Well, that's right. But I knew that I was going to have a lot of issues, a lot of difficulties, because I came from a country that really, really doesn't have any snow. You know, we've got a little bit of snow in Scotland and things like that. But I knew it was going to be against me. But we've got dry ski slopes around the country and all that kind of thing. And then nipping across to France wasn't very difficult. It didn't really stop me doing and of course, fulfilling my dream of going to the Calgary Olympics 4 years later rather than Sarajevo in 1984.
1: Yeah. Apart from the lack of snow, Eddie, and finance and all that kind of stuff, is skiing still a kind of a posh sport or a sport for posh people?
5: I think it is to some degree. I mean, we do have about 150 dry ski slopes, maybe 200 dry ski slopes all over the country. So people have got access at least to a dry ski slope. And we've got a couple of indoor ski slopes around the country. But if you want to be a good skier and become people like an instructor and a race trainer, all that kind of thing, then you do need a lot of money. You need to spend a lot of time in Europe because, as I say, we don't really have much snow. And that costs a lot of money. So, you know, your average person, it's way out of their price range. So I still think it's a bit more of an upper class sport even now than it was, say, 30, 40, 50 years ago.
1: So when you started then, Eddie, it certainly was an upper class sport.
5: Oh, absolutely. And I was going right against the grain. And, you know, people used to look at me thinking, who's this little urchin coming along and spoiling our fun type of thing. And, I carried on with my ski racing and I raced internationally and then was in America. I was racing and I saw the ski jumps and I ran out of money again. And I thought I'd go and have a look at the ski jumps, and ski jumping was a lot cheaper. It cost me $5 a day to go ski jumping. So I started ski jumping and then 2 years later qualified for Calgary. And then all of a sudden, you know, all these people in officialdom didn't really like what was happening. And then when I went to Calgary and got christened Eddie the Eagle, that was it. That was the final nail in the coffin. And they eventually banned me from the sport.
1: Oh, God. Well, technically, what did they ban you from the sport for?
5: Well, they thought I was making a mock of the sport and bringing the sport into disrepute, because all of a sudden I got christened Eddie the Eagle at the Calgary Winter Olympics and it really caught everybody's imagination. But they didn't realise that I was coming from a country that had no snow, no ski jumps, no trainer, no money, no equipment. And yet here I was competing with some of the best jumpers in the world and they thought I was an embarrassment. So the British Ski Federation and the British Olympic Association decided to clip my wings and they didn't ban me directly, but they brought out a new rule which effectively kicked me out of the sport. And it was such a shame because I would have loved to have carried on for another 20 years.
1: The thing is, though, having done that to you, there's probably a lot of people who watched you and said, there's this guy, he's doing it completely against the odds, but he's made it to the Olympics. And winter sports in the UK is far more developed now than it was then, and it must be down in part to you.
5: Oh, absolutely, yes. And I don't think they realised that, you know, the attention that I was getting was the right kind of attention, because I was bringing attention not only to the sport of ski jumping and skiing in the UK and around the world. And this was a tremendous promotion. And together with Ski Sunday, you know, kids watching Ski Sunday and they think, wow, I'd love to have a go at skiing. So I think programmes like Ski Sunday have probably inspired, you know, millions and millions of skiers in the UK. And I was a part of that as well. And I was very proud to be a part of that.
6: Yeah. And did it help you afterwards, after the Olympics and after the ban, and you kind of had to go back to ordinary life? You know, there was the movie made about you, obviously, but did it aid That's you right. in your normal day-to-day life?
5: Well, because they clipped my wings, I couldn't qualify, or they wouldn't let me jump in the World Cup and all that kind of thing. I threw myself into being Eddie the Eagle, and I was traveling around the world, opening shopping centres and golf courses and fun rides and hotels and all that kind of thing, having a whale of a time. And then eventually I got a new sponsor, went for the 98 Olympics, was jumping a lot better, and I reached that qualification. But when I sent the results to the federation, they said, oh, well done, but we're still not sending you to the Nagano Olympics in 1998. And that's when I retired, went back to college and went to university, did a law degree, and then of course the film came out 10 years ago, and I've been mega busy, you know, for the last 10 years.
6: Yeah. And what have you been doing for the last 10 years?
5: Well, talking about the film, talking about Calgary, how I got there, all the experiences, all the funny stories that I had on my way to Calgary. And it's largely about resilience, tenacity, determination, never giving up. So I speak at conferences around the UK and around Europe and occasionally around the world.
6: Okay, but when you did the law degree, were you thinking of taking that up as a career for a while?
5: Yes, I was actually, because I went bankrupt in 1992 because of my trustees. They looked after my trust fund very badly. And it was really interesting how my lawyer and barrister put my case together. So when I retired from ski jumping and skiing, I decided to do a law degree. But to do my legal practice course to become a lawyer, or my bar exams to become a barrister, it was like £25,000, no guarantee of a job at the end of it. So then I went back to my old job of construction and being a plasterer. So I went back to that, and then did the odd talk and the odd TV show in the meantime.
6: Right, okay. But now you don't have to do any lawyering or plastering. It's your full-time, your job is being Eddie the Eagle.
5: That's right. Yeah, I travelled, like tonight I'm off to Portugal to speak at a conference in Portugal, and then I'm in North Wales, and I've got a lunch in London. So this week I've got about 3 or 4 talks. Next week I've got 1. The week after that I've got 3 talks. So, you know, I do between 1 and 5 talks a week, even now, 10 years after the film came out.
6: Crikey. Is it the same talk you give, or can you kind of mix it up?
5: I can mix it up a little bit, but because I talk about my life, and I've only had one life, and depending on the length of talk they want me to talk, if it's 10 minutes, it's harder to talk for 10 minutes than it is to talk for an hour, because then I can tell lots of the situations, the funny stories and all that kind of thing. So I do tweak my talk occasionally, depending on who I'm speaking to and how long I've got to talk for, but it's largely about just about my life, so it's the same sort of talk, really.
6: Yeah, and do you run into any Olympians who might currently be Olympians or recently were Olympians in the area of winter sports?
5: Occasionally, yes, because I do some events where they have 3 or 4 different speakers, and then I get chance to meet, you know, fellow Olympians, usually summer Olympians rather than winter Olympians, because there aren't that many winter Olympians in the UK. I think the last one I met was one of the bobsledders and skeleton guys about 5-6 years ago. I did a talk, I think it was Lizzie Arnold, but that was like 5-7 years ago.
6: Yeah, and their attitude towards you would it be one of respect, Eddie, in that you are a fellow Olympian and not some guy who was taking the mickey?
5: Oh, yeah. I think mostly, I'd say 90% of the other athletes, especially winter athletes, you know, are a bit more respectful, because they know how difficult it is from a UK point of view, and a UK athlete trying to compete on the world stage, on the Olympic stage, when you've got everything against you, because we've got no ice, we've got no snow, and yet we're trying to compete on a level playing field, which is almost impossible. So, you know, we do punch way above our weight when it comes to skiing and winter sports. I think the UK punches way above our weight. right. So we do quite well, really. And yeah, respect for that and all the athletes, really.
6: Well, Eddie, one of our listeners, Paul, says there's only one ski jumper I know. And I think I speak for nearly all the population, and it's Eddie the Eagle. So you're the man. You're the one punching above his weight. Eddie, thanks a million for chatting with us today. That was Eddie the Eagle Edwards there. That's our lot for today. Our production team, Simon Tierney, Michael Quilligan, Caoimhe Harney, and Claire Darmody. We'll talk to you tomorrow at 2. See you then.
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7: When we think of prehistoric Ireland, our minds go straight to Newgrange, or possibly even those huts in Derry dated to 10,000 years ago. But before that, nothing. Up until now, we thought that Ireland was completely covered in ice. Now, researchers seem to have found something very exciting. Cave art that could put humans in Ireland up to 15,000 years ago. That is a total rewriting of our history. Follow us into that cave as we explore our prehistoric origins.
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8: With the Kia PV5 Cargo, International Van of the Year 2026. Kia, movement that inspires.
9: Now, new research by Aviva Insurance has found that almost 75% of drivers in Ireland support using technology that tracks driver behaviour for new and young motorists. And insurance companies say a black box, that's what does this, in your car, monitoring harsh braking, sharp cornering and sudden acceleration would reduce your car insurance and indeed save lives. Henry McKean went out and asked the great and the good among motorists, would you get a black box fitted to your car?
10: Well, it sounds like a very good idea, but I'd be a bit worried about Big Brother, everybody...
11: They would be watching. They would know how you accelerated, how you brake.
10: I'm not sure I want all that information out there, but also information about my personal movements. So I would need to look more into it, but it does sound like a good idea.
12: Yeah, I think that will get the price down, yeah. I'd definitely welcome it.
11: Motor insurance is extremely high for many, many people.
10: Yeah.
11: You'd be okay with a black box, because it would really help the guards, if you did crash, it would tell everyone a lot.
12: Yeah, of course it would, yeah. So it would be a good idea, I'd say.
11: You're a young person. How would you feel about a black box in your car if it brought down your insurance?
13: Privacy would be the main concern. Like how much kind of personal data and stuff they're taking from that. But like ultimately, if the price point works out, so I probably would do it, yeah.
11: How many years have you been driving?
13: Two.
11: And you've passed your test?
13: Yeah.
11: How much is your insurance?
13: It's 1050.
11: So not too bad.
13: Yeah.
11: And if they were monitoring your acceleration, your cornering, your braking, how do you think you would get on? I mean, would you be going super fast or would you be sensible?
13: It would probably make me more sensible, yeah.
11: So at the moment, you might, you know, go a bit fast.
13: Sometimes, yeah.
11: How do you feel about having a black box in your car?
14: Yeah, I think it's a good idea. For me personally, with young children, I think it's great because it would just add a bit of safety. And again, it would allow me to focus on lower insurance prices. And also for those younger men drivers, I think it could be a good idea because we know the statistics there for young male drivers on the road. So I think it could be a huge advantage there for that.
9: Now, that was Henry McKean getting motorists' opinions on having a black box in their car. And joining us now is Alan Behan, Product and Underwriting Manager at Aviva Insurance Ireland, DAC. First of all, Alan, this research that you've carried out, give us the top lines of what was revealed.
15: Hi, Jared. Thanks for having me on. Yeah, I suppose, like you said, it's about 3/4 of drivers have responded to show their support for elements kind of technology that would improve driving behaviour and road safety, like telematics offerings. And while a lot of people still believe that it is for younger and kind of new drivers to the road, you're seeing about kind of 7 in 10 do believe that telematics can be a benefit to all drivers. So it's good to see that drivers can see the benefit of technology that can support safer roads.
16: Okay. And obviously road safety is something that we are talking about constantly at the moment. Yes. Explain to people who don't know what, I was using the kind of colloquial term, the black box, but which was, you know, people use them in aircraft. But what telematics, yes, I suppose, records and looks at in a person's driving? So if it was in their car, what would be being checked?
15: Yeah, so the main thing really, you can guess, is probably going to be speed. But on top of speed, you have things like braking, accelerating, cornering, the distance you may have travelled. So it tracks a lot of factors that people of how people use the vehicle. And I suppose it isn't designed as this big brother watching everything that someone might do. The idea behind telematics is that you're presenting this information back to the driver so that they can see kind of real time their own driving behaviours and hopefully take that information on board and kind of make adaptations to how they're driving if they need to.
16: Okay. And I would imagine, and forgive me if I'm wrong here, Alan, that one of the reasons people support the use of this is because they'd be looking for cheaper car insurance off the back of it. Is that the direction of travel, if you forgive the pun here, that if people's telematics, if people's black boxes were recording that they never break the speed limit and they, you know, they drive very safely and they brake very efficiently and all of those things, that there could be some kind of a payoff for them here?
15: Yeah, exactly. Look, it's never a guarantee. Traditional motor policies are done kind of on this risk pooling idea where it's overall kind of demographics, not just your individual details, but the telematics offers an additional individual data point for you as the driver into your to your insurance. So like I said, look, it's not guaranteed, but it should see your own personal insurance be cheaper if you're, like you said, if you're driving well, you're sticking to the speed limit and you don't have any crazy events.
16: Okay. And I'm kind of thinking this exists already for some people in their cars because I recently changed. I've been 20 years driving diesel and petrol cars and I got an EV recently and it's a Kia and it's a new modern one. And it seems to be tracking all sorts of things when I drive anyway. It seems to know about acceleration and it certainly knows if you veer anywhere near the speed limit and all of those types of things are already in there. So modern cars, do they have the facility to do this already? There's nothing additional needed to be fitted perhaps?
15: Well, yes, like you said, modern cars are tracking all sorts of stuff that maybe you don't know what's going on with it. But for telematics, that would be individual to the insurer that you're going with. So whether it be a black box or a different method of deployment, the newer vehicles' individual technology wouldn't be enough to capture that for insurance purposes.
16: Okay, so if you were going through your insurers, they would agree a system with you of some kind?
15: Exactly.
16: Okay.
15: Exactly. Normally it's just the fitting of a black box to your vehicle.
16: And I see the advantages, particularly for younger drivers where insurance is very pricey. I see the advantages that they can show you and prove to you that they're driving very safely and therefore they can do well out of it. But my cynical head is wondering this, Alan, if loads and loads of people sign up to this, supposing, you know, in your survey it says 7 in 10 believe telematics could benefit drivers of all ages. Supposing 7 in 10 signed up to this, the 3 in 10 who don't sign up to this, over time, would they be penalised because they aren't giving this kind of information to their insurers?
15: I think we'd be a long time waiting for 7 in 10 people to, I think, sign up for telematics. But I don't think that it would be a penalising of the 3 in 10 that don't go in there. Again, the idea really with telematics here is improving driver behaviour and road safety. It's in people's interest to look at these product offerings to see what's available to them. And over time, look, any pricing or any model adapts over time. If you have the vast majority of people take out one thing or another, I couldn't speculate what would happen down the future. All I could say is we've been seeing from industry data that the correlation between telematics and claims frequency, when you have a telematics device, you're less likely to be involved in an accident. So I'd welcome 7 in 10 people taking it out because it means people are, they're safer, they're not getting in any hurt.
16: So that's really interesting. Never mind the insurance for a moment. Statistically, if you have one of these devices or if your car is doing this anyway, you are statistically less likely to be involved in crashes, collisions, or those types of incidents?
15: Absolutely. I suppose it's probably intuitive as well. If your driving is being monitored, you're probably going to take a little bit more care. If you engage with the data that's coming back from your telematics around your acceleration, how fast you're going in certain areas, it's bound to have an impact to you. Because look, when you're on the road, the only thing you can control is your own driving. You can't control the person next to you. So sure. if you do the right things there, you're much less likely to be involved in an accident, or at least you're aware of what's going on around you.
16: Yeah. One of the key findings in your survey from Aviva Insurance is 1 in 3 drivers were unaware that safer driving can lead to personalised pricing. So, and I was unaware of this too, but insofar as if telematics are what we are talking about. So is it open in general to people that if they want to have a conversation with their insurer and say that they would be willing to engage with telematics, that potentially there is a saving there for them, as well as obviously the benefits of reduced risk, etc., and safer driving?
15: Yeah, there could be with some insurers. The vast majority of insurers are really targeting less experienced drivers with this type of technology to try and, again, promote that driver safety element. Because, you know, yourself, it takes a number of years. I'm not the same driver I was at 20
16: years
15: ago.
16: Yeah, no, and I see that, and I do see the advantages both from a safety profile but also from an insurance profile for young people. But I suppose I'm asking, is it available from some insurers for drivers in their middle years or later years?
15: To be perfectly honest with you, I don't know what other insurers' appetite would be, but with Aviva, there's no limit to age. It's down to your experience in driving. Really, if you're new to the road, whether you're 17 or whether you're 35, that's the target market,
16: okay.
15: I suppose.
16: So Aviva is targeting recently qualified drivers. That's the idea, or learning drivers.
15: Yeah, exactly. Drivers with less experience, because you know yourself.
16: I do. But what, I suppose then what I'm asking is for those drivers maybe who have a no claims bonus of 10 years or those types of things, this is not available?
15: Not
16: currently. Okay. And lastly, do you think that these types of, I suppose technology has changed how we behave in every way, Alan. Do you think that this is something that's going to become much more normalised?
15: I would hope so. Again, especially in the younger ages, because we can see stuff like the Road Safety Authority pointing out that the vast majority of collisions are for drivers under the age of 26. So you'd really hope that drivers would take this type of technology opportunities available to them so they can...
16: That's very stark. The vast majority of collisions are by drivers or involving drivers under the age of 26.
15: The RSA released it in June that the majority of road fatalities are for drivers under the age of 26.
16: Okay. Well, that is quite a stark finding. Maybe last question for you, Alan. For those who are learning to drive but are over the age of 26, a 27-year-old, a 29-year-old, but maybe is only starting to drive now, is there the products, their insurance products, are they priced differently to an 18-year-old or the same because they're new to driving?
15: Honestly, in relation to pricing, I look after our kind of underwriting elements in relation to the pricing. I couldn't comment on explicitly how the rating for a 27, 28-year-old may be different from an 18-year-old. Our rating will take into factors like your experience, how long you hold your license, what type of license you have in your vehicle. While age may come into that factor, I couldn't give you a definitive.
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0: Okay, spoiler alert before we start, because last night another traitor was banished from Slane Castle. Suspicions built before one let his identity slip. At the round table, we're joined by Porrick Kay. Porrick, you have to say, right from the start, I was really looking forward to meeting you, because I think you've been absolutely brilliant the whole way through. Have you enjoyed being a traitor?
1: Oh my God, I absolutely have loved every bit of it. If I was in a faithful, it's like going to... If I was a faithful, it's like going to McDonald's and just getting a salad. You know, what's the point in going to Slane to be a faithful? It's just a waste of time. So it's better to get the cloak, get murdering, get treachering, and get playing.
0: Yeah. I think you played it really well. I think it's really difficult, and it's easy to be the hurler on the ditch, sitting at home going, you should have done this, you should have done that. But did you find it quite pressurised? I'm a person, I don't have a poker face. Have you a poker face, do you think?
1: Previous to having watched these episodes that I broadcast the last few weeks, I thought I did, but then there's a lot of me kind of going, eye raises and trying to be steely, I don't know. But even with the Fionnuala banishment, I could actually see some emotion coming through my face, and I went to myself, wow, you are more empathic than you ever thought you were.
2: I thought, Parker, I don't mean this in any bad way, I thought, of course, I knew you were a traitor.

0: You're like on day four or five and you're still holding the glass when all the faithfuls are kind of walking around nonchalant and I'm there kind of going, don't spill the water, don't spill the water. And it's that's the analogy I'd use for it because that does become taxing. Because yeah. your arm's getting tired, you're kind of yeah. conscious of lots of things. And you're not just thinking about getting caught, you're also kind of going, okay, so the next move is if we need to bring this name to the table, or we need to think about this person, or if we have some heat over here. Like, you are going two steps ahead. And I think what you were seeing, Kira, in terms of the anxiety, was me over-egging the yolk and perhaps getting a little bit
1: Listen,
0: too
1: understandable.
0: Meta, too
1: no,
0: meta.
1: No, but like, you're not a professional actor. Do you know what I mean?
0: I'm not Fionnuala, the Grand Dame of Cork.
1: lasted longer than Fionnuala, so in fairness.
2: And look, I know there's no point in having regrets about these things. It's a game. You play it to the best of your ability. But that being said, if you had it all over again, was there anything you would have done differently?
0: Yeah, I would have left Dennis in the coffin for one, because he got out of one, and then he would have been on our kill list, because the people left in the coffins at the coffin mission in episode 3, they were people who were not necessarily putting any of us under the cosh for banishment. So the big players who would have come for one of the three had been saved. So our menu at the restaurant that night was far more limited. And getting Dennis out of the coffin was a mistake. We could have gotten him that night. Also, the selection...
1: And he is quite good, isn't he?
0: He's good. I clocked her immediately outside that castle. That hat I went, it's a target on his back. And you kind of gaze, just kind of know. They kind of know a threat. And I kind of looked at him and I went, he'll end my game. Don't ask me how I knew it. I looked at him to my right and I went...
2: You had an instinct.
0: I was like, if anyone's going to end your game here, it's him. So that's why I was kind of furious I couldn't kill on the first night. It was outsourced to a third party.
1: Yeah. Very interesting.
0: And I went, this isn't a great start. And then she killed Emma.
2: You were you were going to say another... There was one other thing. Was it your choice of traitor, your first choice of traitor? Is that something you would do differently?
0: That derailed the Venga bus. The Venga bus was coming for the faithfuls, but the wheels came off with the Adele selection, and it's no...
1: Yeah, that didn't play well. That didn't work for you guys.
0: No, and again, that whole traitor twist at the start can go one of two ways. It can be absolutely amazing. It can derail. So I think it was just the three of us, maybe, or if the fourth had just been selected for us in a twist that was different, perhaps. Because we had just gotten to know each other that day. We are going into the conclave and really getting to know each other there.
1: You did sign your own death warrant when you were around the round table, and you said, well, if I'm up there and I say I'm a traitor, if I'm a faithful, and then everyone was like, ooh.
2: I don't really understand that, though. Because that's an easy slip of the tongue to me.
1: They're looking for anything, aren't
0: anything.
1: They? They're latching on to anything.
0: I think I was still going, Kira, is the thing. I would have gotten 8 to 9 votes, but it was still a majority. Yeah. It would have been Pádraig versus Aoife, so it would have been a more intense kind of voting setup, whereas I just kind of made it easy for them to kind of put me down.
2: Yeah, fair.
1: Speaking of Aoife, obviously it ended on a cliffhanger last night. I know you don't know either, but I thought it was brilliant play by Carla, who, by the way, I think is playing a great game. But brilliant play, because she's like, okay, I'll either murder you and then you're gone anyway, and then that will throw the cat among the pigeons, yes, but equally I'll blackmail you, become a traitor, and that gives likely Carla another day of it being Aoife, not
2: sorry,
1: her.
2: Can I just, before you answer, is it a bit of a short-term strategy? Is it a one-day strategy? I'm not sure long-term wise it's a good strategy.
0: That is Carla's first big risk in the game. She's played a blinder so far. You're both correct. And she's a phenomenal person, phenomenal player. I know people are kind of going, it's a reality show, bitch about each other. No, I thought she was great.
2: I'm not going
0: to bitch about her.
2: Yeah.
0: We got on really well and we had the exact same strategy. She is hopefully gets to the end game. That is a big high risk, because what could happen here is Aoife refuses.
1: Yeah.
0: Where does Carla go? Aoife accepts, knowing her fate, and then goes, okay, I'm on borrowed time, I've one day left, so I'm going to crash into her Venga bus and I'm going to take her out with me. So while Aoife...
1: They're not really allowed to do that, though, are they? If you're a traitor, do you not have to sign up to the traitor's code?
2: I'm sure she can say, I've got my suspicions about...
0: Yes, what you can't do is say, you can't bring conversations out of... The conclave is sacrosanct. You can't, that is your agreement with traitors.
2: Yeah.
0: Don't bring any conversations out of that. You also can't, if you're a traitor, say, I think Kira is a traitor. I think Shane is a traitor. You can't directly accuse like that. But you can say... Hansel and Gretel, few little breadcrumbs here. Carl is acting very weird, isn't she? That's very sus behaviour. You can start doing that. So that is absolutely fine. Because you're not accusing outright, but you are building the narrative.
1: Because I know what you mean, Shane, about it being

0: a one-day strategy, but I was thinking Carla could just sit there and every day that the suspicion falls on someone new, just make them the traitor that night and then they get killed the next day. Literally off a load of people.
1: She could. I mean, I'm a little bit surprised she hasn't taken... got more heat, because I think sometimes it's written on her face that she's the traitor. Like, she expresses shock at every development. I think, I mean, she's brilliant and a great strategist, but I think sometimes I think it's kind of
0: underestimating
1: obvious.
0: Her.
2: Kira answered my question. She is bilingual, works with kids, been to college, all the above. She is highly intelligent and she is being completely underestimated. I don't know if they're seeing a young girl from the north side of Dublin, and these are all things going against her, and they're just not seeing...
0: You could argue going in her favour, because they're underestimating her at their peril.
2: Exactly. My point is, they are not seeing the actual strategic masterclass she
0: cunning.
2: Is bringing.
0: She's way... I actually think she's playing a gifted game.
2: 100%.
0: And I'm really enjoying... Do you know what I really like about her? When she's in there in the one-to-ones with the camera or whatever, when they're asking her, she's enjoying herself. She's giggling away going, hee-hee, I'm going to kill somebody. Like, I want to see all of you enjoy it, because it is a hoot in a way.
1: You enjoyed it, did you?
2: Oh, 100% enjoyed it. Absolutely. Like, listen... There, and this was one thing I learned about myself going in. I could be quite cold in real life, but in there, I kind of went to myself, "You're a bit more human than you thought." Because when people,
1: don't believe you're cold.
2: People have called me that before, and then when I went in there, it was one of the lessons I actually learned, which is why I'm really glad I did it as well. Because I actually kind of went to myself, "Oh, there is a heart in there." I'm like the Tin Man.
1: So you learned something about yourself.
2: I actually did, and I don't need to be too deep about it. I went in to play a game, not to kind of do this whole journey.
0: But human nature is revealed in these weird settings.
2: Like looking at Aoife cry that day yesterday, when you know she was still getting piled on, when she was still a faithful. I was kind of going, "That shit."
0: Yeah. I thought they were a bit hard. Like she cried, and then they were all like, "Oh, crying but cold."
1: She didn't cry, so that's a problem. Now she's crying, "Oh, we got to look at that as well."
2: Also, like, I think she did look shocked. I think she did genuinely look shocked. I think there's also, again, that's... If Ian had come in and had the same reaction, would he be getting the same hate?
0: Yeah, I don't know. I think the girls have had a slightly tougher time in there than the guys.
2: I don't think you're wrong. I feel like, you know, there's a particular standard or expectation on how to respond and react from particular genders in there. I'm not too sure, but I think that is a factor, and
0: last question for me. Did you have any suspicion about Diego and Dennis? Did you have a clue?
2: I had Diego with, because I went to myself, there are far too many gays packed in here for there not to be a gay couple. Like, it was jam-packed. So, and I mean jam-packed. It was LGBTQHQ. So I had Diego... I had Diego with Dave. And then at one point, I had Diego with Ian. That's where my head was going. I had, like, all over the shop. And never with Dennis. Never with Dennis. I think I couldn't see beyond the hat to look at a sexuality with Dennis. You know what I mean?
1: Yeah.
2: But, so Diego, I just knew Diego was half of something. But I didn't know what.
1: If you had to pick a winner at this stage, who would you guess? Because obviously it is guess. So many, so many things can happen. And
2: I think it's more interesting when a traitor wins this game. So I'm sticking to my guns. I think Traitors Ireland needs a traitor win. And I also think, by the way, we have a phenomenal player in Carla. So I'm going to back my traitor to the hilt.
0: I that's who I would. Obviously anything could happen, but that's what I would say the same.
2: Faithful, if I was to pick a faithful, like Diego clocked myself and Carla at breakfast. Like he was the first to clock the two traitors at breakfast on yesterday's episode.
1: So he's true.
2: So he could be one to watch himself. Okay. And Janice is not one to be underestimated either. That bitchy fringe. Oh my
0: God. That's what she described her own fringe as. We're not being mean, but
1: Pete as well. He's fairly...
2: Who?
1: Pete is pretty good.
2: Pete seems to have gone off a bit of the deep end from last week. No, because he's now determined on Aoife when she's not a fish.
1: Yeah, actually,
2: operator.
1: That's true.
2: Like,
1: whereas
2: Pete has not really been... Detective Pete Agency, Agatha Petey seems to have been... and Detective Diego has emerged. That's kind of what I'm seeing.
1: Oh, brilliant. Porrick, an absolute pleasure. Thank you indeed for popping into us. Best of luck with everything.
0: Now, an international study has shown that Irish 15-year-olds outperform their EU counterparts when it comes to reading and perform strongly in science and maths. The report from the 2025 study concludes that Irish students are first for reading, third for science, and fourth for maths. mathematics out of 27 EU countries. And joining us now to react to this is TJ Hegarty, maths teacher and founder of BreakthroughMaths.ie, and Conor Murphy, English teacher in Skibbereen Community School. You're both very welcome. Conor, I'll come to you first of all. Number one in Europe for reading, that's quite an accolade for Irish pupils.
3: It's fantastic. I'd love to say it's all down to the English teachers, but I think it's more likely down to the society that we're living in, and their home lives. I think we just live in a book-rich society in Ireland, and I think it's something we should celebrate, and it's something that's coming out here.
0: So you think this is almost cultural, maybe, the value that we put? I'm not, by the way, I'm not knocking. I'm teachers are doing something right if we're doing that well. But do you think it's almost cultural that we put a value on reading, a value on education, those types of things?
3: I think that's the foundation. The foundation is cultural. We have so many writers coming out of this country, short story writers, novelists, etc., etc. And I think that kind of atmosphere that we've created in here, in Ireland rather, that's the foundation that's built on. So many homes have books. One of the most interesting facts in it was that it has the lowest proportion of low achievers across the EU.
0: I thought that was really interesting too.
3: It's brilliant. Everybody is being elevated up. That shows to me as an English teacher, there's only so much as an English teacher I can do, to be honest with you. There's only so much I can do. But if students are coming in from a home that has books and loves reading and appreciates them, whether the student reads or not, that makes a huge difference. And I think that's what we have in our society.
0: Yeah, well, that's a lovely optimistic note, Conor. TJ Hegarty, I'm going to bring you in. Do you agree? I don't know if maths could be described as cultural, and we're third out of 27, which is pretty good in that.
4: No, it is. I agree totally with Conor. Like, and Ireland has done an amazing job at elevating people at the bottom rung of the kind of learners up to the kind of middle, bring up the average. We've done a super, super job of this. And it's definitely a cultural thing. We value education hugely in Ireland, and it rings true. It really does. There's a couple of things in the survey today from on a general picture. Right, like if you go back down through the last all the previous PISA surveys since 2003, we are actually down 5% versus 2003 results.
0: Ooh.
4: Which is interesting in itself. Yeah,
0: so we're falling even though we're still really good.
4: That's across the globe. This is across the globe, and there's a whole host of factors coming into this, digital distraction and all that. So the results on one hand look fabulous, which they are, and Ireland does really, really well broadly. However, in general, the PISA results are dropping globally, you know, marginally every single year, and there's a number of factors feeding into it.
0: Okay, that's really interesting and worrying, because obviously comparatively we are doing well, and that's what this looks like. But are you saying in absolute terms, educationally, we're not quite as good as we were?
4: Well, it's down 5% for maths alone. It's down 5% since 2003.
0: Okay.
4: Right, but I think we're ranked really high. But I would look at other countries dropping dramatically as well. Look at the likes of Holland. They have dropped dramatically. They were Holland in 2003. Holland was over, I think, 7% higher than us at the time. Now it's just below us, and it's dropped dramatically since. And a lot of this is really interesting, I find. A lot of it comes back to curriculum shaping and how you strand abilities in at students at an early age, and I find this fascinating.
0: Okay.
4: And
0: so
4: Ireland's under.
0: Are we dumbing down? Because you do hear people say that we're dumbing down, and I by the way, have no knowledge of this, whether we are or not, but you do hear people say it, and there has been a bit of a spat over things like the maths curriculum recently.
4: Yeah, I hate that word. I hate that word, dumbing down. I hate it. That's the wrong vocabulary to use. But so what I find interesting is, like, the junior cert has changed dramatically, right? The PISA survey is a survey of 15-year-olds, so it's the junior cert cohort, right? And what we've done is we brought the junior cert maths exam from two papers to one paper, right? So it used to be like 4 hours of maths, now it's two hours of maths, right? It's become much easier as an exam to do. Compare that to England, where for foundation maths, their ordinary level maths exam, essentially, they'll do three maths papers, 90 minutes a pop, and it's much harder to do, and that is for foundation maths in England, right?
0: Okay.
4: They have a higher maths result than us too. And we've gone the opposite way.
0: Okay, and a note of caution there for sure on maths. Anyway, let me just finally bring you back in, Conor. Would you sound that same note of caution around English, as in that despite the fact that we're best in class, we're slightly getting worse, and maybe so is everybody else?
3: Yeah, globally, everybody is down in terms of reading ability. We've gone down from 500 marks down to from 516 to 500, we're down 16 marks ourselves. And our society is changing. Everybody's going more and more onto screens, and we're communicating more through screens, and they're distracting everybody in millions and millions in varied ways. And that is shaping the new society we're living in. So we kind of, from an English perspective, we have to decide, are we going to embrace the new world with less reading, or do we want to do something to stop that particular fall?
0: Look, thank you both very much. I started off feeling very optimistic as we started talking about this. I feel a little bit more pessimistic now, but thank you to Conor Murphy, their English teacher in Skibbereen, and TJ Hegarty, maths teacher and founder of BreakthroughMaths.ie.
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1: Now, we're joined by divorce lawyer Sheila McIntosh-Stewart. Sheila, thanks indeed for talking to us. You believe you can tell if a marriage is on the rocks by reading the last 10 texts between the two people involved. Tell us more. I'm fascinated.
6: Hello, first of all, thanks for having me. This is an article that I wrote for the Daily Mail recently. And very simply, your texts, messages are little digital footprints of your everyday relationship. I mean, they're not a diagnosis. Mm. They give you a lot of clues. So I've spent 30 years listening to what couples say to each other. And believe me, your text messages can reveal a lot about the sort of status of the relationship. Not everything, but quite a lot. So it gives me a little window into how couples feel about each other or treat each other in their everyday moments, because often couples speak to me and say, he, she, they did this, that, etc. But sometimes just looking at their text just gives me quite good flavor as to what is really going on. Okay. So that's really why I say what I say.
1: So what should we be on the lookout for? I did have a look at my last 10 texts between myself and my wife. There was a lot of kind of, can you get tickets for the Bulls match for me because I'm tied up? There was a lot of kind of mundane stuff. There was one or two kind of nice kind of ones as well that I kind of was happy enough with. But yeah, it's a really interesting exercise. But I suppose if they're purely functional, is that necessarily a problem?
6: No. So I'm also quite a functional texter because I have very limited time in my day. I look at my text quite regularly and say, maybe I should have a little heart emoji here and there occasionally to sort of keep the old man happy, you know what I mean? So, no, purely functional is fine. You know, we lead such busy lives and life is, distracts us all the time. But you've got to intersperse it with lots of you-ness between you as well. You know, for example, I send a lot of stuff to my husband about nice restaurants, or maybe we could think about a nice holiday here, this is a new song I've heard, what do you think about it? So it's just these little touches in between all the functionality, which again shows that you're more than just a sort of couple just doing every day. You're also thinking about each other, invested in each other, interested in each other, in sharing. That's what's really important.
1: You say to be careful to look out for snarky, resentful tones creeping into your communications.
6: Yes, completely. I mean, that's just horrible. I mean, some of the texts I see from my clients are really, really nasty. So yeah, anything snarky, I mean, again, be careful that it's not just a one-off test. You know, we all get tests here. You know, it's life, right? Life tests
1: of course,
6: in every way.
1: Yeah.
6: So if you get snarky occasionally, it's okay. But what I'm looking for is patterns. So if you see patterns in your communication where you're starting to get passive-aggressive or you're starting to get nervous about what you're saying, all these little clues suggest a relationship that's not particularly healthy or well. So, just be very careful that if you are about to send a snarky text or a snarky text, just say, hang on a minute, do I really need to send this? I'm just venting for the moment. I often say to clients, why don't you just open your notes app and just vent on there and just say whatever you want to say on there and then just close it.
1: And then don't send this.
6: And then don't.
1: Okay, what about single words and emojis like K and cool or thumbs up and stuff? Is that a warning sign?
6: Again, I'm very guilty of that. Time is short, right? But again, I think that's fine. What I'm looking for again is what is interspersed into in between all that. Loving text, I miss you, or I'm sending this to you because I thought about you today. And it's just little touches to say, hey, somebody's thinking about me.
1: Okay.
6: It's really what I'm looking for.
1: Walking on eggshells, that's a bad sign.
6: Oh, bad. That's really bad. Imagine if your partner was saying things like, sorry to bother you, or, I'll cancel if you don't want me to go, or, I didn't mean to annoy you. I mean, if you get those sort of texts, even looking at those sort of texts makes me feel anxious, because I'm thinking, oh my goodness, if she's or he is saying that on the text, what's it real like in real life, right? So if I have clients who do that, I often say, look, if this is much bigger than we think, then you will need to get some some really strong professional help, in terms of maybe going to see professional help as an abuse, could there be possibly some abuse going on, things like that. So there's a lot of context in what people say to each other.
1: Okay. So you
6: have to watch out for that.
1: You make the point, and I think we can all agree, text rage, that's obviously a problem. But just very finally, checked out text messaging, that's a real warning signal, you say.
6: Yeah, that's really bad. It's like, let's get through this, let's get through this for the kids over the week, let's get through the weekend for the kids, or whatevs, do whatever you want, I don't really care, You can see they've sort of emotionally checked out. It's the indifference. They can't even be bothered to even have a conversation anymore. That's really bad. They're drifting into divorce there.
1: Sheila, absolutely a really fascinating piece. It got me thinking. Thank you so much, Sheila McIntosh, Stewart, divorce lawyer. Thank you so much for talking to us. A listener says, I mostly text my partner about the bin these days, and I love this one.
6: The last thing is, send a text to your partner now and say, love you.
1: I'm going to do that right now. Thank you indeed, Sheila.
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0: Now, in news, as you've heard there, that's broken this afternoon, Commission Naman are commencing an investigation into the social media platform X, formerly known as Twitter, under the Online Safety Code. And joining us now is Adrian Weckler, technology editor with the Irish Independent. Good evening to you, Adrian.
7: Thanks.
0: This move by Commission Naman, this investigation of X, how significant do you see it as being?
7: Very significant. First investigation under the Online Safety Code. So the big criticism of Ireland's regulatory regime has been, as we saw last week with the data from CyberSafe Kids, that the same amount of kids are using social media apps under 13 as last year, despite the Online Safety Code having been in force for the last year. This is the first actual investigation under that Online Safety Code, and it's going to probe for a couple of specific things. First of all, kids' ability to see pornography and extreme violence on X, and whether the safety, the age assurance or age verification controls are there. And number two, whether there are effective parental controls, which X is obliged to have, to allow parents to have a say in all of that. So very, very significant.
0: Okay. So for people listening in, because there is adult content, exclusively adult content on the platform that is X, and because there are children on it, they have to have age assurance and they have to have parental controls. And self-declaration, if I'm right, is not enough. So there has to be something better than that. Is that right, Adrian?
7: That's absolutely right. So the big problem, as we know, with social media apps, which have an age of 13, usually for people to be allowed to use, is that they just ask you when you sign up, what age are you? And what the kids say, what they told the CyberSafe Kids report last week, is that they just scroll back far enough, back to a year when they don't think that the platform will then probe it or will test it. And when they do test it, if they do suspect a kid of being underage, what they will often look for is the kind of things they post, maybe photos they upload, and then they will ask for government ID. So what the regulator here, Commissioner Mann, under the Online Safety Code is doing is it's seeing, look, does X actually do this? Does it have these controls in place? Because X is the only platform among them that actually allows, as a norm, pornography and extreme violence. It's different to the other platforms.
0: Okay, so age assurance becomes obviously therefore more important on the X platform. The parental controls, and it's a long time since I was on what was then Twitter and is now X, but I don't remember sight nor sound of parental controls. Do they exist in some manner or form on X, and what do they consist of?
7: So the probe here is whether it's not whether they're there or not. It's whether they're easy to find and whether they're buried far enough so as effectively not to be there. Now, parental controls are usually what they're supposed to do is to give you an ability to either use a child's accounts to be able to deploy a child's account to them, maybe via your own device, maybe via login, or maybe via a parent-child account. So the regulator is going to be looking for evidence of all those things, and just as importantly, whether they're easy to find for parents.
0: Okay, so they need to be effective and they need to be reasonably obvious and easy to use. Otherwise, I suppose they don't exist if they're not easy enough to access. Should Twitter/X be found to be in breach, therefore, of Ireland's online safety code? And we don't want to preempt that. I'm sure they would say that they're not. But should they be found, are there significant sanctions? Are there significant penalties involved in that?
7: Yeah, it's up to 10% of a platform's annual turnover. Now, look, for X, that's not actually as much as it would be for the likes of Facebook or Instagram or TikTok. They're all in the tens of billions of annual turnover. X is more like single figure billions, but you still could be talking about a fine of, you know, 100, 200 million euro, like something in that order. So, yeah, it'd be interesting to see what the response is going to be from X. I've tried to contact them, no response. They're not particularly friendly to journalists these days. Elon Musk has often talked about Europe as being a place that is trying to censor voices, and that message has been taken up by the US White House. So it'll be interesting to see politically how this will go down in the US as well, especially with the US president visiting Ireland in the next few days.
0: Oh yeah, of course. Adrian, should this, as I say, proceed and find against X, the international implications for that? Obviously, we saw the Meta case in the US. I know it's settled, but people describing that as a big tobacco moment. Is there an element of that here? Is that part of the significance of this too?
7: There is an element of that in the sense that if the regulator, and which we're not prejudging anything here, if the regulator finds that X's controls aren't sufficient, that would be a major shot across the bows. It would show that finally a regulator is actually willing and able to fine or to punish a social media platform. And it's not just the fine. The platform would then have to put in all sorts of controls to try and make sure that kids can't access the platforms. Now, that's a lot easier said than done. We know from Australia's first report, which they released in July after the ban. Remember, they banned all social media for under 16s last December. In July, their latest report showed it's not working. Social media is still accessed by 82% of teens there. So it's very difficult. It's a difficult problem. It's not just putting the controls in on the platform. There are other sides to it as well.
0: Having said that, my understanding from the Meta case was as part of the settlement, Meta had agreed to put in additional protections around young people. So it would seem when enough pressure is applied that the platforms can do more than they've been doing up till now, Adrian. Is that fair to say?
7: Yeah, the only, and you could say that what the Americans and the American courts have asked Meta to do is similar to what Europe has already asked Meta to do. The problem there is it only applies to accounts that admit that they're underage. So all of those protections in the US court outcome will only kick in for accounts that admit that they're under 18. And now we're back to square one. How do you detect when an account is under 18?
0: Then the age assurance thing comes back into play. Look, thank you very much for explaining that very, very well. Twist, that is Adrian Wechter, their technology editor with the Irish Independent.
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1: Now, 12 countries, including Britain, Canada and France, have said they would put sanctions on trade with Israeli settlements in the West Bank after increasing attacks by Israeli settlers against Palestinian villages in the occupied territory. Ireland, Denmark, Finland, Iceland, Norway, Poland, Portugal, Spain and Sweden also plan to limit trade with the settlements, the nation's foreign ministers have said in a joint statement. In a moment, we'll talk to Bobby McDonough, former ambassador to EU, the UK and Italy. But first off, we are joined from London by journalist Vincent McAvaney. Vincent, Ed Miliband has been speaking in the House of Commons, accusing Israel, Israeli settlers of committing ethnic cleansing, announcing sanctions against those settlements. It is quite a change from the government led just a few short weeks ago by Keir Starmer.
8: Yeah, that's right. Labour have been attempting to do a bit of a reset when it comes to foreign policy on Israel. We saw very different language coming from Andy Burnham when he was preparing to become Prime Minister. And now Ed Miliband, who he moved from Energy Secretary to Foreign Secretary, has made this announcement. He sort of spoke at the weekend in his videos about the West Bank, about Gaza. He himself is Jewish, but came under attack from the U.S. ambassador to Israel, Mike Huckabee, calling him sort of anti-Jewish. His parents fled the Holocaust in Europe and were refugees here in the UK. So that charge is sort of being dismissed against him. But he has been very firm in the House of Commons today on this ban and of banning the advertising of any sort of illegal West Bank settlements here in the UK as well, because we have seen sort of some moves to sort of sell the property here in the past at sort of roadshows.
1: What has prompted this change? I mean, is it just about different personnel? Are there political factors? Is it about a change in mood, in the public mood in the UK, or a combination of all those things?
8: I think it's a combination of all of those things. I think there is alarm, obviously, as the Gaza war went on from the UK, of how Israel was conducting itself and what its soldiers were doing. There is also, concerns as well about statements from members of Netanyahu's coalition, a word that was seen as simply being an action but sort of beyond the pale from some of them, and the sort of allowance of this settler movement to gain so much ground and recent years. So it is in part domestic, of course. Labour are facing challenges on their left with the Green Party, or with Zach Polanski now running in the by-election in St Pancras here in London in a few weeks' time. That is a flank that they are trying to cover. They lost a number of MPs, and a number of MPs actually had their majorities really run down by sort of single issue candidates at the last election. So Thangam Debonair was someone who should have been going straight into government as culture secretary two years ago, but she lost her seat to an independent sort of Gaza campaigner. Wes Streeting as well, now the defense secretary, his majority was absolutely slashed by someone who was doing this as well. So Labour are sort of worried that you get these independent candidates again, and the sort of surge in Green support, that this could be something to counter.
1: You mentioned Mike Huckabee's comments. I think he accused Britain of Jew hate, I think was the actual exact term he used, which is an extraordinary accusation. Israel itself has reacted very strongly to this news.
8: Yeah, they have. I mean, and I think the UK has been sort of experiencing, like many countries, a sort of rise in anti-Semitism since the events of October 7th and the response from Israel. We've obviously had attacks on synagogues here and other sort of horrible incidents. It's something that the government is trying to do. But this statement as well, that it was Jew hate, has kind of gone down badly, given that the UK has been a decades-long supporter of the State of Israel. It also, of course, goes back to its war record, the Kinder transport, taking in many Jewish refugees from the continent when there was more resistance to that in America, for instance. So these statements are sort of being disputed by the government, but some in the Jewish community feel that others, because they're not able to distinguish between Jewish people and the State of Israel, that this might further, in some people's minds who are anti-Semitic, sort of give them a bit of sort of approval or government backing in their own minds.
1: Okay, Vincent McAvaney, London-based journalist, thank you indeed for talking to The Hard Shoulder. Let's bring in Bobby McDonagh, now the former ambassador to the EU, the UK and Italy. Bobby, I imagine this is something that will be welcomed, this development in the UK in particular, is something that will be welcomed by the Irish government.
9: Yes, I think that's right, Shane. I mean, the Irish government's position has, in my view, been broadly the correct one. In the statement issued by the 12 countries today, Ireland is one of the countries thanked for taking a lead in this matter. And I think we're also right not to have been wildly ahead of other like-minded countries, because I think there's both safety and effectiveness in numbers. So I think we'll be pretty satisfied that a number of other European countries and Canada, which is increasingly acting in concert with Europe, have taken decisions that are essentially in line with what we've been advocating.
1: Is this more symbolic than actually a major economic impact on Israel and on those settlements, do you think?
9: Well, I don't think there'll be any serious impact on Israel. This is directed against the illegal settlements. So as we know, the background is that Israel is occupying land that belongs to another people, over which it has no rights, and the International Court of Justice has made clear that both the occupation itself and the settlements are illegal. So what's not happening here is the targeting of trade with Israel. What's happening is the targeting of trade with these illegal settlements. Mm-hmm. And how effective it will be remains to be seen. But I think the extreme reaction from Israel and its tub-thumping friends like the American ambassador in Jerusalem shows that it probably is seen as a significant move.
1: Okay. The Irish government have been criticised here for not going further in its actions, for being cautious, for being concerned about the economic impact. For example, the warnings from the US about bringing in legislation that might impact on US companies based here and their operations. Does this vindicate this stance, do you think?
9: In my view, it strongly vindicates it. I mean, of course, there are lobby groups who are perfectly entitled in our democracy, and I admire their values, who wanted the government to go further and more quickly. On the other hand, there are some who say that we were wrong to move ahead of other countries. I think the government have got it right. You see, the thing is, a government has a responsibility, a democratic responsibility, to advance both the values and the interests of the people. And I think the government shares the values of those who condemn the illegal occupation and the treatment of the Palestinians and the destruction of houses and so on. But it also has to take account of the interests of the Irish people, and we don't have to set ourselves up to be the only people criticised by the United States and so on. So, you know, people are entitled only to assert values, and I sympathise with that. But at the same time, the government is elected to do something else, which is to get the balance right between values and interests. And I think it's done it pretty effectively here.
1: Given the number of countries, 12 countries that have joined, not all of them EU members, obviously, but a lot of them in the EU, are we seeing a shift in attitudes towards Israel in the EU? Because I think a lot of people here would have been frustrated at the lack of support, or I should say the lack of opposition to what Israel was doing in Gaza, for example, and also in the West Bank. Do you think we are seeing a shift in attitudes across Europe?
9: Well, I share that frustration, Shane, but we have to understand what Europe is. I mean, I think there is a shift because more EU countries have now moved in line with what the Irish government has been saying. But we have to understand that there are decision-making procedures in the European Union. There isn't a sort of Mr. Europe or Mrs. Europe sitting in Brussels refusing to act. You have 27 independent countries with different perspectives and different sensitivities, and we have those perspectives and sensitivities ourselves. So the only way for Europe to become more effective would be to change our decision-making procedures, to move away from unanimity and to make it easier to take decisions. But I would say not just Ireland, but many of the people who are most forcefully saying that Ireland should act more on Palestine would be the first people to say that we shouldn't change that unanimity requirement. So we have to deal with Europe as it is and not as we would like it to be.
1: And very briefly, and maybe this is too simplistic a question, does this take some of the political risk out of our occupied territories, Bill, do you think?
9: I think it does. I mean, the risk, I suppose, is still there for all the countries involved, because the current US administration thinks it can dictate to the world, including Iran and Canada and the European Union and the Middle East and the Palestinians. But I think they're finding in all these areas that it's not that easy to do it. And of course, many Americans who are probably now in the majority will agree with the actions that have been taken today by the 12 countries.
1: Okay, Bobby McDonough, former ambassador to the EU, the UK and Italy, thank you indeed for talking to The Hard Shoulder.
5: 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Conversation that counts.
1: Now, the Minister of State for Foreign Affairs and Trade, Neil Richmond, has said there is an appeal to reforming the current inheritance tax to boost what people can receive. He said the reform is needed because the current model does not reflect modern families. For more on this, we are joined by financial advisor and analyst Carl Dieter. Carl, where do you stand on this? I mean, if you inherit your house from a parent, you're entitled to €400,000 in your pocket before having to pay any tax at all. That seems reasonable enough, doesn't it?
10: Well, it does, except that like even a bog average house in County Dublin is going to cost you €500,000. So just to get something that's totally average, you're going to end up with a tax bill for having the gall to receive something from people who loved you, who they
1: not necessarily. Sorry, Carl, not necessarily. If there's more, I mean, there would need to be only one of you inheriting. Like in most families, that's not the case. Very few people actually pay inheritance tax. I think one in ten. I think ever pay any inheritance tax.
10: But the whole point is you're effectively trying to destroy the transfer of wealth intergenerationally. And by the way, the rate is only twice what a minister gets paid per year. So if they want to talk about like, you know, generous schemes or taxes, they should look no further than themselves. You know, we have very generous schemes in place for everyone in politics. But like I said, the audacity to think that someone works their butt off for their whole life and then you can only pay twice what a minister gets in a year.
1: Ministers are taxed, ministers are taxed at over 40% on that.
10: That's because it's income. Yeah. You know what the most common tax rate on inheritance is in Europe?
1: No.
10: Zero.
1: Right.
10: And you're talking about places.
1: As it is in Ireland, Carl. Most people pay no inheritance tax.
10: No, the difference is our rate is 33%. The actual rate in Sweden is zero. The actual rate in Norway is zero because they abolished it, because they realized it's pointless. What you ideally want to see, if you can, is generations building up as much wealth as they can, having a good savings effect, having a good investment and capital investment ethos, and then passing that to the next generation, and it raises all boats.
1: It's unearned income, Carl. I mean, why should people benefit because their house price has gone up 20-fold in 20 years because there was a lack of supply of housing? Why should the wealthiest people in the country benefit from that?
10: Look, if you have an issue with house prices and the wealth that it creates and the wealth effect that it has, there's two things I'd say. One is then increase property tax. That's the logical thing. And I'm with you on that. We should have less income tax, more property tax. However, if you also look at the social benefits of home ownership, and you see this across South America, Africa, anywhere where home ownership becomes possible, it actually has a wealth creating effect. And it's the same thing that when people said, no, the state should own everything, they were proven wrong time and again. You know, and this is the point, is when you die, I don't believe the government has a moral position to come in and pick over your bones and decide, oh, you rose above your station. You don't want to be getting ahead of yourself there. You know, twice a ministerial salary and passing it on. Oh, we're going to be having some of that. I just think it's a morally repugnant vulture type tax. And, you know, we're taught to hate vulture funds, but then we like vulture taxation. It's completely hypocritical.
1: I'll come back to the point, though. Why should inherited wealth be exempt from tax when other forms of income are routinely taxed?
10: So I think for me, taxation has a foundation in morality, at least on some level. So if something is land within the state, I've always thought that property taxes made sense. For most of human history, property taxes were the tax. In fact, income tax is only 200 years old, and the biggest political debates in the 1800s are whether it should exist at all. It was only brought in with great consternation to support the British during the Napoleonic Wars, and the idea was that it would get scrapped. But politicians, here's the basic thing. Economics is about understanding scarcity. And that means knowing that there's never going to be enough of something to satisfy all the needs. That's the first rule of economics. The first rule of politics is to disregard the first rule of economics. They just want to spend, spend, spend, and they always look for places to get more money. I'm just saying it's immoral. You don't take dead people's things. You don't rifle their pockets.
1: And yet the vast majority of EU countries, I mean, you gave the Swedish example, but the vast majority of EU countries levy a inheritance tax. Belgium, the rate is up to 80%. Belgium, Bulgaria, Croatia, Denmark, Finland, France, Germany, Greece, Hungary, Italy, Lithuania, Luxembourg, the Netherlands, Poland, Portugal, Slovenia, Spain, they all have inheritance tax.
10: No, I don't know where you're getting your list from.
1: There's exemptions for close family in Poland.
10: Switzerland, zero. Austria, zero. Bulgaria, zero. Croatia, Cyprus, Czechia, Estonia, Georgia, Hungary, Latvia, Lithuania, Malta, Moldova, Norway, Poland, Portugal, Romania, Slovakia, Slovenia, Sweden, and the Ukraine are all zero. Two children, that's what I'm talking about. Give your kids your stuff, it's a glorious thing, and don't pick over someone's bones when they die.
1: So where do we get the 1.1 billion from? Where do we get that from that comes from capital acquisitions tax? How do we get that income back?
10: Easy. Spending cuts. Stop spending so much. That's one choice, a responsible choice. You know, I find it fascinating that even a squirrel has enough common sense to put aside a few nuts for winter, and our government struggle to do that because they just try and blast every budget they can. However, if spending cuts is just a bridge too far, I mean, God forbid we ever do anything prudent and, you know, act with any kind of, frugality, the other choice would be to raise it on property, because property tax is actually the best wealth tax.
1: That would be, politically, there would be a riot if we tried to increase a property tax. I mean, even bringing in a relatively modest one was hugely contentious.
10: Everything about this country is the politics of envy. Of course it's going to be contentious. God forbid you pay your own way. No,
1: so everybody should pay for the tiny percentage of people who benefit from inheritance, a huge inheritance. The mass population should pay for that, to compensate for that.
10: It's literally in the news today. Like, there's a tax effect where it stops working, it stops making sense. And loads of very wealthy Irish people position themselves off this island because of our tax regime. We should be attracting
1: not because of inheritance tax on the family home.
10: Not on the family home, but certainly inheritance tax in general is a factor. Of course it is. And general tax rates are a factor. Only yesterday, a guy who pays $330 million a year in tax in the UK decided to leave. We should be talking about how to make this the best place to get rich in the world. And that's something everyone can get behind. Like, getting wealthy is great. That's what everyone wants. Instead, we just say, oh, if you get a little bit too close to average, like an average wage in this country, you're paying the marginal highest rate on tax you can pay for just being average. What kind of message is that? What kind of message is it that if you have one child, which is common nowadays, and your house is worth, you know, $600,000, that when you die, the vulture government is going to come and rifle your pockets.
1: Carl Dieter, financial advisor, analyst. We have to leave it there. Thank you indeed for talking to the Hard Shoulder.
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0: And joining us now on the Hard Shoulder bookshelf is Nora Owen, former Minister for Justice. And you're so welcome. Nora, you're looking in rude health.
11: Thank you very much indeed. I think I've reached the age where people say that you look great, because, I mean, once you reach 80, they kind of look at you as if you're going to collapse in front of them.
0: I think you're selling yourself slightly short there. I think you look a little bit better than,
11: thank you very
0: than
11: much.
0: Just off the point of collapse. You look very,
11: yes,
0: very well. And
11: I'm
0: delighted to have you in. And your choice of books are very interesting, but that's probably unsurprising.
11: Yes, I'm a member of a book club, a wonderful book club. Since I left politics, my lovely next door neighbour Liz said to me, Nora, we might start a book club. So between us, we gathered a group of people. There's a little bit of change in between. So I'm always reading. I will always have a book in the car. I will always have a book down in my sunroom where I go to read my newspaper. And then I'm always reading whatever the book club choice is. So interestingly, both the books I brought along today are both book club choices. And the one I've most recently read is an interesting book called A Quiet Tide. Now, I didn't know what that expression meant until I looked it up. It's actually a reference to where people now and again get a bit overcome by depression and sink into a little bit of a lull, and it's called A Quiet Tide.
0: So it's a euphemism.
11: Yes, it is.
0: It's like the black dog.
11: I'd never heard it before. The book is by a woman called Marianne Lee, who's from Tullamore, and she, this is her first book.
0: Is she's, it a work of fiction?
11: Now, here's the interesting thing, Ciara. It's a work of fiction about a real life person. Ooh. A woman called Ellen Hutchins, who was a famous botanist. She was born in 1785 and died in 1815. So that was when she was growing up. And I found links with myself because her own father died when she was 2. She went to boarding school when she was 5. My father died when I was 4. I went to boarding school when I was 5 and stayed there for 11 years. And she's a botanist. And when I started my degree in UCD in the 60s, I did botany. Now, I didn't continue it through all the way to the end of the degree, but I did botany. So there was little links with my life. But this girl, Ellen Hutchins, she was in boarding school, had to leave school and went to live with a doctor in Dublin. Her mother and her mother lived in Ballylickey House, which still exists down in Cork. And she
0: might have been to Ballylickey House before.
11: Might have been indeed. Yeah, it had a very well-known restaurant. She went to live with this doctor in Dublin, and he was a botanist as well as being a doctor, and he began to introduce her to plants and made her look, see what was growing outside, even just in the garden. And she became an absolute expert in seaweeds and lichens, or lichens, however you pronounce it. And she was living there in Dublin, studying the botany, and then her mother became very ill, and her older brother, who was not a nice person in the book, sent her back down to Ballylickey House to take care of her mother and her rather disabled brother, and she had to give most of her studying up. But she continued on walking all around Bantry, looking at all the plants, and she built up a huge supply of knowledge about the botany things down there. And well-known botanists used to come and visit her.
0: I must say, I do. Well, this is a bit like Hamnet.
11: Yes, it is.
0: You know, the idea that you can fictionalize somebody who really lived.
11: Yes.
0: Yeah, and I do like that in a book because I think it sparks the imagination very well.
11: Yeah.
0: Is it just that, a kind of a gentle plot line in that her life took a turn, perhaps?
11: Her life took a turn down there, and she had to mind the mother and the brother. And she was living at a time when women didn't get any kind of respect for what they did.
0: No.
11: So much so that when
0: an unmarried woman would be sent anywhere to mind anybody, really.
11: And so she had all this research done, about 1,000 new species of seaweed and everything, and she was asked could her name be attributed to it in a big well-known botany journal. And her older brother said no, she wasn't to put her name in. But eventually, you know, that was the way of women. They weren't allowed to claim credit for their own work. So it was a very difficult time for women at that time. They generally stayed at home.
0: A very interesting portrait, I imagine, of how
11: life
0: women
11: in
0: Ireland...
11: Yes. Life in the 1700s and 1800s, you know, and there must have been lots of women who did wonderful things but never got the notice for it, you know, all through those years. I mean, and then there wouldn't have been the huge media way of getting them known.
0: But
11: that was, and so it's not a book that a lot of people have heard of.
0: I strongly recommend it. So that's your most recently read.
11: Yes.
0: What about your favourite? I know when we ask people, it's a very hard question.
11: Yeah.
0: But, so your current book that you would say is your favourite?
11: Well, it's a book called The Correspondent, which, as it happens, is at the top of the bestseller lists at the moment, but was printed in 2025 and kind of fell without trace, written by a woman called Virginia Evans, who is American, but by a coincidence had come to Trinity to do her master's. And she wrote the book, and it didn't make much of a notice until Oprah Winfrey picked it up somewhere and then interviewed her, and now it's at the top of the bestsellers list. And it's a very interesting book because it's called, I hope I'm pronouncing it, epistolary book, because it's all through letters. And here's the interesting thing.
0: Like Virginia, Daddy Long Legs.
11: Yes,
0: or a book
11: like that. Virginia Evans herself lived in America, was living in a very small house, had a husband and 2 children, loved a house that was near them, didn't know who lived in it or anything, and she wrote a letter to the owner of the house, said, I'm a stranger, but I'd like to buy your house. And by a coincidence, the woman who was older was thinking of selling her house, and she eventually bought it. And that was her first letter Virginia wrote. And it gave her the idea to look at houses and say, who's living behind those doors? What kind of life are they having? And here am I writing to somebody off the cuff, asking them, can I buy their house? So this book is about a 73-year-old grandmother, and it's all done through letters. She's a legal, she was a lawyer working for a judge. She retired, and she's now writing to all her friends and to people like Joan Didion and Anne Patchett, people she doesn't know, writing and getting letters back. So all the way through, it's letters. And then she has a very exciting life, except there's a very sad bit in the beginning of her life. She loses a son. But she starts writing letters. You know who she's writing to. But there's one letter running through the book. I don't want to give too much away. Yeah. Running through the book that we don't know who it is to. But as you read it, you begin to realise it's to her son, who died when he was 9. But the book is fascinating. In the middle of it all, she has two nice love affairs with two older men. And,
0: good for her.
11: Yeah, and then she discovered she was adopted. And she found this company that did DNA tests and went through all that and discovered her sister, who was living in Scotland. So there was all sorts of interesting bits in the story, and then a whole new set of letters began to be written to her discovered sister. And my husband adopted a boy, and so that resonated with me as well, you know.
0: It is a very interesting not premise, a vehicle for a book.
11: Very unusual way of writing a book. And she can be very grumpy, she can be gorgeous, she can be rude to people, she can write to people and say, I wrote to you a week ago and I still haven't heard back from you, you know, the way, and she would be rude like that. But she was a lovely person, and then eventually she becomes ill. But the interesting thing is her whole marriage life becomes a thing. Her husband leaves and she doesn't follow him. She stays where she is in America. He goes to the continent. And there's lovely letters at the end where he's writing back to her to say how much he loved her all the time and all that sort of thing.
0: And you're giving an honourable mention to a book by a member of your own family.
11: Yes, it's said to have a book that you kind of keep beside you, and it's called The Path to Freedom by knew who else but Michael Collins, seeing as I were just over Béal na Bláth. I was down there speaking at the statue.
0: And just remind listeners,
11: I'm a grandniece. My grandfather was Michael Collins' eldest brother. So this is a book of Michael Collins's speeches that he wrote and essays that he wrote. And honest to God, Ciara, like, he was only in his late 20s or early 20s when he was writing this. He was like an MEP before his time. I mean, there's one whole chapter called it's called Resources to be Developed. And in that, he expands on the need to look at our rivers, our lakes, our land, and make sure that we make the most of it in order to develop ourselves in Ireland. And he said, our agriculture, our main industry, must be improved and developed. Our existing industries must be given opportunities to expand. Conditions must be created which will make it possible for new ones to arise, and means of transit must be extended. And he spoke about Ireland being like halfway between America and Europe, and what an important role Ireland would play.
0: It's quite visionary,
11: in that,
0: isn't it?
11: Very visionary. So I keep that book near me because I'm asked now and again to speak, and I find little words of wisdom out of this
0: clearly
11: book.
0: Clearly an extraordinary man, and that's sort of an understatement, and nobody would think otherwise, but such a shame we didn't get to see him.
11: See more, yes.
0: Grow into old age and maturity. And I'm not saying he was immature, I don't mean that but you know what I mean? He had much more to do and much more to give,
11: yes. And this was published back in 1968, but in fact it was published back in the 20s as well. But this, the version I have, it was published in 1968. And the first three or four pages are actual written notes that he had been jotting down through the Civil War and giving out about De Valera and saying we shouldn't be doing that and we should be doing this. And, you know, you forget some of the things. I mean, he sat down with De Valera to get the end of the Civil War kind of working. But he was really a very visionary man, Michael Collins, at a very young age.
0: Yeah.
11: And the sad thing is, we'll never know.
0: I mentioned to you off air that I used to live in a house in Greystones that had previously, many, many, many years ago, been owned by, I don't know what her relationship to you would be, but it was one of Michael Collins's aunts.
11: Yes.
0: Maisie O'Brien.
11: A lot of O'Briens, yes.
0: And she never spoke about him, because I knew people who knew her.
11: Oh, you didn't?
0: And they didn't even know that she was related to him because she never spoke about it. And the only reason I knew was because I was living in the house and there was a biographer, who somebody writing a book about Michael. Yes. Many people have written. An American woman came and she came to our house and said, would you mind if I took some photos of your house?
11: Lovely.
0: And all of this. So that's the only reason we knew. And then I was saying it to people who, and they said, she never said.
11: No,
0: she never said she was his aunt.
11: People at that time
0: the wounds
11: didn't.
0: Ran so deep
11: so
0: that people
11: deep.
0: Didn't talk about
11: and
0: it.
11: And you didn't know because you might know a man and you might know his brother. The man, one brother
0: pro
11: might
0: treaty.
11: Be and the other one to the other side. And my late mother, Kitty, she was Kitty Collins, she was a niece of Michael Collins. She never spoke about him until we were in our 20s nearly, and she had been, she was one of the last to see him because he got gone from, to Clonakilty on his way to West Cork before he came back to Ballinabloe where he was shot. And my mother and my Auntie Mary were in the house getting their school uniforms fitted in Clonakilty on the main street, and Collins came in and greeted the girls, and my mother, who was 10, said, I'm too old to be hugged, you know, or something. She always remembered that. And he then went on his way and they never saw him again. And so you didn't talk about it.
0: No.
11: I remember meeting an old man in my constituency who was from West Cork, and he said, we would be sent as a boy across the fields, but we were never allowed mention who was in the house. You couldn't mention even a first name because somebody might know who it was.
0: The last thing I'll say about the house I lived in, according to this biographer, he spent the night there before he took the boat over to sign the treaty in London, because we were in Greystones.
11: Yes,
0: it's not that far from the harbour.
11: Yeah.
0: So he had stayed there the night before, but I was always fascinated because that house that I used to live in overlooked now a Garda station, but it used to be an RIC barracks, and I used to think about it and think,

0: bookshelf.
1: Thank
0: and wonderful
1: much.
0: Choices too. That is, of course, Nora Owens, former Minister for Justice there.
1: Thank you very much, Ciara.
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4: Good morning, you're listening to News Talk with me, Shane Beattie. It's Wednesday, the 9th of September. Coming up,
5: yet another IT failure at NATS.
4: Flights begin taking off after UK air traffic control drama and US and Iran exchange airstrikes. Plus, we've all the other news making the headlines and the latest in sport and entertainment. But first up this morning, planes started taking off again last night after air traffic control issues finally began to ease across the UK. The UK's air traffic service says it is investigating a technical issue. Dublin Airport says it expects flights to operate as scheduled today. This was the moment a Ryanair flight bound for Luton Airport disembarked its passengers yesterday.
6: Leave the aircraft and return into the terminal and await instructions. So hopefully that the slot will come forward a little bit. So at the moment, we'd like you to take your belongings and head back in towards the terminal.
4: Meanwhile, reports of suspicious drone activity off the east coast are under investigation. A number of reported sightings were made of a suspicious large drone just days ahead of the visit of US President Donald Trump. It happened during the period when flights were largely halted because of those air traffic control issues in the UK. The US and Iran have exchanged another night of tit-for-tat airstrikes. America's military says it destroyed five Iranian crude oil tankers in retaliation for one of its warships coming under fire in recent days. State media in Tehran has reported missiles being fired at US targets in Jordan. The Taoiseach has ordered a new report on risks facing the country. The national strategic risk assessments have been carried out since 2014, with the likes of Brexit and pandemics previously covered. Micheál Martin will tell the Cabinet a new plan will be published before the end of the year to take account of the current global instability. Sinn Féin TDs and senators gather in Dublin today for a conference ahead of their new Dáil term. The party heads into the session as the most popular in the country. News Talk's political correspondent Sean Defoe reports.
7: The cost of living and fuel supports will undoubtedly be near the top of the agenda for Sinn Féin's parliamentary party as it meets in Malahide this morning. They hold a narrow lead over Fine Gael and Fianna Fáil as the most popular of the three larger parties in the Dáil. But given the unpopularity of the government in general, there are concerns in the party about why it isn't more popular and the amount of ground it has ceded to rising smaller parties. Also hanging over this meeting is the imminent publication of a new book from former Sinn Féin press officer Siobhan Fenton, in which she promises a first-of-its-kind look at the party behind closed doors. Excerpts of which have suggested paralysis over immigration policy is part of the reason its support dropped sharply heading into the last election.
4: And Sinn Féin leader Mary Lou MacDonald will be talking to Anton Savage on News Talk Breakfast from the party's conference in Dublin. Met Éireann is being pressured to improve its flood forecasting. Minister James Brown will tell the Cabinet this morning work is underway to try to give people more notice of flooding events. The OPW and Met Éireann are being asked to develop a new flood forecasting service. Farmers need greater support to cope with increasingly extreme weather caused by climate change. The Climate Change Advisory Council says excessive rainfall, drought and heat waves are creating very different risks for farms throughout the year. Council Chair Alex White says individual weather events can no longer be treated as isolated crises.
8: Of all years, 2026 demonstrates that climate change is having a really severe impact on farming. So we have to talk about reducing emissions, which we are doing, but not quickly enough, and also then mitigating our farmers to deal with the impact of climate change on them and on their businesses.
4: And in sport, Aston Villa got their return to the Champions League underway with a win last night. They defeated Club Brugge by 3-2. Troy Parrott made his Champions League debut in Real Betis's 3-2 win over Lille, and he scored the third goal for Betis of the evening to win them the match. And that's your news at 6:04. Now let's take a look at this morning's papers.
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0: Well, good news if you're not a fan of clamping, because the Irish Times tells us that clampers are exiting Dublin after 30 years. Clamping vans will all but disappear from Dublin city centre, and reports from members of the public about illegal parkers will be prioritised. This, the Irish Times says, is a radical overhaul of Dublin's parking enforcement services. You may have heard a lot from News Talk's own Barry White about clamping in Dublin recently. Don't know if they were listening to his reports, but in the biggest change to parking controls since clamping was introduced 30 years ago, Dublin City Council is implementing a new enforcement model, concentrating more on towing and fining illegal parkers and less on applying clamps. Wonder will other parts of the country follow suit with that. The Irish Daily Mail, €2 diesel will be the new norm. Steep diesel prices, which exceed €2 a litre at some filling stations, are the new norm, the Taoiseach has warned. Fuels for Ireland has confirmed diesel has risen above €2 in some forecourts. I can tell you on my drive up this morning from Naas, I saw some fuel stations were charging 203 for a litre of diesel. So it's not even €2 now, it's 203. And this is with the excise cuts in place. Imagine what the petrol prices and the fuel prices would be like if we didn't have those excise cuts in place. But anyway, the Taoiseach warning there to motorists that €2 diesel is the norm. And I'm sure petrol won't be far behind it. The Irish Independent says dozens of solicitors in 13 counties have broken ranks with their striking colleagues, and they are now actually taking criminal legal aid work. Since they came back to work after the summer recess. New data shows 179 certs issued to 36 solicitors in the 4 days after September 1st and 341 issued to 46 solicitors during August's reduced schedule, which suggests that some solicitors are breaking ranks with their colleagues in that legal aid row. So maybe Jim O'Callaghan will hold firm and think that other solicitors might do the same. The Irish Examiner says that Taoiseach Micheál Martin wants to clamp down on the number of vape shops through planning laws, and also is indicating strong support for actually a complete ban on vapes and nicotine pouches. Micheál Martin, not for the first time, has said that vapes are the revenge of the tobacco industry, and that it is he's basically saying it's depressing that after making positive strides around tobacco-related cancers, vapes and tobacco pouches are now coming around the back door. So he wants to crack down on vape shops. Just to mention my own town of Naas, I think there's about 10 vape shops in Naas, and driving through the town this morning, I think I spotted another one that has just opened. So some towns have an awful lot of vape shops, and Micheál Martin concerned about that. The Irish Sun, come on and have a go. This is former President Mary McAleese, who says she's devastated at resigning as chairperson of the Integration Committee in a row with the GAA. This is all over plans to integrate the LGFA, the Camogie Association and the GAA. And Mary McAleese says some appear unhappy to have women in decision-making roles, which is quite a strong comment. Inside the papers, you heard it in the news there, this concern over drones, a civilian aircraft, the Irish Times says, operating over the Irish Sea yesterday, reported seeing a large drone close to Dublin Bay. The pilot of the Aer Lingus plane reported the sighting to air traffic control in Dublin at around 6 o'clock. And this was at the same time of all the drama with the air traffic control issues in the UK as well. So apparently, allegedly, the drone was spotted about 10 miles from a navigation point near Howth. So this would put it somewhere near the Wicklow coast. But we don't know anything apart from the fact that allegedly the drone was large and black. Now, this is a big headache, as you'll imagine, just before the Trump visit. I did see reports on aviation Twitter accounts last night as well, later on last night, of lasers being pointed at planes about 8 miles off the coast of Dublin as well. So I don't know what's going on in our skies at the moment, but it's certainly a concern. And one final story for you comes from the Irish Independent. We're all getting ready for Bake Off returning. And the Indo says, Nigella Lawson says she's not bothered by speculation that she doesn't get on with her fellow judge, Paul Hollywood. You may be aware there was all sorts of drama and rumours that the two weren't getting on. There was a rumour that Nigella found Paul Hollywood flying in his helicopter every day for a baking show ghastly. I know someone who worked on Bake Off years ago who said he had a personalised Bentley he used to drive in every day, so maybe he upgraded to a helicopter. But allegedly Nigella found that ghastly and they weren't getting on. But in the Irish Independent today, we are told that there's no tension behind the scenes between the two of them. And Paul Hollywood said that Nigella is a queen and she fitted in beautifully. And Nigella says it's such a lovely atmosphere and the four of us get on very well. Well, that's what you say in a press conference. Anyway, those are the stories in the paper. Is still to come. More on the Mary McAleese drama, and also we'll have more on this big investigation into X.
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0: Exactly 13 minutes past six. Now, the media regulator, Commissioner Yaman, has opened an investigation into Elon Musk's X amid concerns over its age assurance measures and parental controls. It's the first formal investigation to be opened under Ireland's new online safety code. Ciara O'Brien is an Irish Times business and technology journalist and joins me now. Morning, Ciara.
9: Good morning.
0: Thank you for helping us make sense of this. So in case parents have missed this story, what exactly is happening here?
9: So the commission is basically investigating X over what it says are suspected breaches of the online safety code, and specifically they're looking at compliance with rules on age assurance. So because X allows users under the age of 16, under the online safety code, they have to put certain measures in place to make sure that children don't see content that's, say, pornography or extreme or gratuitous violence or acts of cruelty. And if this is found to have happened, you know, under this code, they can face fines up to 10% of the relevant annual turnover or 20 million euro, whichever is the more expensive, I suppose. So the concerns are basically that the parental controls that have been put in place by the platform are not effective, because they might be hard to locate, or they're not brought to the attention of new users when they're signing up.
0: Yeah.
9: And that's what's required by the code.
0: Can I ask an obvious question here? I'm on X a lot, used to be on Twitter. It kind of devastates me that a lot of people are off it now because you used to get great news on X. Are there even kids on X?
9: There are, I mean, look, there's kids everywhere, but we don't have exact figures for how many there are. But look, you know yourself by looking at some of the interactions that there are younger users on the platform, or that the fact that they have access to it. I mean, you're not specifically saying there's, you know, X amount of younger users. The fact that they can be on there, mm-hmm. and the fact that these age assurance measures may not be adequate, that's what the key feature is here. Now, as you said, like, you know, you're active on X. I used to be active on Twitter. I'm no longer active on X, mainly because of the content that is there now.
0: Yeah, I wanted to ask you about that. Has the content gotten worse since Elon Musk took over? I would certainly say that if you go not to the people you're following, but if you go to the sort of suggested accounts, there's a lot more pornography on X than there was before.
9: Well, the rules appear to have been relaxed significantly. And when Elon Musk came in, you know, he made some wholesale changes. There's a lot fewer staff involved in moderation. Things that were, I suppose, that were prohibited under or you know, would have been hidden under the previous ownership and management of the platform became a lot more acceptable. And we saw things like, as we've seen recently, Grok and the nudification of images on the platform, which obviously wasn't a thing in the past because Grok didn't exist. But, you know, there is definitely a feeling that X has become a bit more a bit more loose with restrictions. And it's not the interactions that you would get there now wouldn't have been the same as when it was Twitter, because there would have been a lot more rules in place. There would have been a lot more moderation. That has obviously been scaled back a bit.
0: So we have this big formal investigation now from Commission Naman. Where do you see this going, and could other platforms face similar investigations, do you think?
9: Well, as I said, this is the first under the Online Safety Code. I would expect that other platforms would follow, but it depends, I suppose, on the engagement that Commission Naman gets with the platforms before it gets to this stage. So, I mean, where it goes is that's up to the Commission. So I wouldn't like to second-guess things before they come out.
0: While I have you, and it is sort of related, in the UK, major tech platforms, we'll talk about your Apples and your Googles here, they're going to be forced by law to make it impossible for children to take, share, or view nude images. How do you see that working?
9: Well, in June, they were given a 3-month kind of ultimatum that they would have to either detect and block nude images for children or they would face legislation. So this will affect, obviously, Apple and Google. They're the two main smartphone platforms. What the UK authorities want them to do is, at a device level, stop children, underage users, from being able to take, send and view nude images, because a lot of the research that has been done into this area shows that a lot of the content of this nature can be self-generated because children are being coerced and groomed into taking and sending these images. Now, they've been very clear what they want is the platforms to stop this. Now, that will require age verification before anybody can send images or view images of this nature. That has faced pushback in the past because there are some protections, particularly on Apple. They have some sensitive content protections that parents can implement for children that will, I suppose, draw their attention to the fact that they're about to send these images, ask children to reconsider or to, you know, it's not as straightforward as just take and send. There is a kind of a level in between that. However, this goes another step further because this would require the scanning of content on the client side of things before it is sent, which means the privacy campaigners in the past have pushed back against this, saying it's kind of fundamentally breaking privacy protections. There is, I suppose, that there's been talks ongoing. The UK authorities have basically said, if we don't get something satisfactory, we will bring in legislation. Now, obviously, legislation takes time. I think they're hoping that in the meantime, that the platforms will come up with something that satisfies everybody. I don't know if that's going to be possible because there are so many different interests here. You know, if you bring in client-side scanning, it does offer, I suppose, it's a break in privacy to a certain extent. Yeah. And that is never going to sit well.
0: All right. I'm sure it'll be a debate here in Ireland as well if the UK do. As Ciara, thank you so much for bringing us up to speed on those stories. Ciara O'Brien there, Irish Times business and technology journalist. Now to the GAA, where there's all sorts of drama. Tommy Rooney, Gaelic Games correspondent with Off the Ball, is with me. Morning, Tommy.
10: Morning, Shane. How's it going?
0: I'm very well. Let's talk Mary McAleese, who's in the headlines not for politics, but for GAA and her being devastated at having to leave this integration group role.
10: Yeah, this was an explosive interview that Mary McAleese gave to RTE Sports off the back of a statement she released saying that she was stepping away from her role as chairperson of the steering group on integration for the GAA. So, look, this is a massive project that had been undertaken back in 2022, essentially to combine the Camogie Association, the LGFA, and the GAA under one model and bring all of those Gaelic game sports under the one title of ownership and membership. And they had set a date of 2027 and a month of April 2027 as their launch point for integration. That didn't necessarily mean that integration would have happened right then, but a lot of the talk around it was that that would be a key point in the journey towards integration. And it all blew up yesterday off the back of the GAA requesting a new deadline that would give them another 5 years before this would need to take place.
0: Any indication as to why the GAA wanted to reconsider the timeline?
10: Yeah, look, there's a difference here, I think, in terms of how surprised some people are about this. Like, I've been covering this story on the ground for the last couple of years and have been frustrated in the sense that details have been quite scant, and the timelines that you're hearing on the record from McAleese's group, essentially, but she's steering a group that contains, you know, the presidents of all three associations. And nearly what you're hearing off the record, and off the record from, you know, around counties and provincial councils, and even at the top level of the GAA and the other associations, it felt like the five-year plan, this deadline, was very ambitious. Now, maybe that's ambitious in the sense of a full integration happening, but, you know, on the McAleese side of things, they didn't necessarily didn't need full integration to happen in 2027. I'd imagine it's coming down to finances, Shane. I'd imagine it's coming down to the fact that this is a really complex thing that the three organisations are attempting to do. McAleese herself has described it as one of the most ambitious things that will happen in the 21st century in Gaelic games. And yeah, there's just obviously just been a tension between those that are running the association and what they thought was possible and when it was possible and what Mary McAleese, the former president of this country, thought was possible and what she had envisaged.
0: Now, she uses her words very carefully always. She's a, you know, very considered speaker. So this really piqued my interest when I heard her say, I suspect that there are people who are not entirely happy about the idea of including women in decision-making at the top level of Gaelic sports. So Mary McAleese is hinting there that there's problems with equality in the GAA.
10: Yeah, and it was like she hammered elements of the GAA Management Committee yesterday. And, you know, like, it was a very strong interview. She didn't mince her words at all. And this is somebody who has worked with them for the last 5 years and, you know, clearly was frustrated by the manner in which it was being dealt with. And I think, you know, that tension that I mentioned, like, that's obviously existed for quite a while. And the official request, I suppose, from the GAA to the latest by 5 years is, I think, what led to yesterday. Now, as I say, like, I don't think it was a surprise. I wonder, did the Mary McAleese think this is the best way to go out, that this might be the best way to spark a debate and maybe get the wheels in motion, that she was witnessing a reluctance and, you know, I'm not quite sure exactly what she's referring to or who she's referring to in terms of the GAA Management Committee. Like, there's 19 people on that body, nine of them are women. But she seems to be directing it at the top brass of the GAA. That there isn't necessarily the same keenness to progress integration, but then right. that flies in the face of what the GAA are publicly saying. It flies in the face of what the GAA are attempting to do with their one club model across the country. Right. Like, there has been loads of steps forward in this regard in the last couple of years. It just isn't quite moving at the pace that would see integration occur in 2027.
0: Obviously, the players are the most important thing in all of this. CEO of the Gaelic Players Association, Tom Parsons, was on Off the Ball last night reacting to this news about Mary McAleese.
11: I can't get my head around how the Congress, which is democratically elected from our clubs and our counties, overwhelmingly vote to integrate, and that the GAA management has stated yesterday in an email that it cannot commit to a definitive timeline and it must pause and reflect, which goes against the motion to prioritise integration. It goes against their very public statement to integrate by 2027. It goes against a very public statement in an Oireachtas committee meeting in June of this year. And it goes against any formal position that has been presented to their own governance structures. So, you know, I'm very proud of our democratic structures, but I just can't get my head over how or who can decide this.
0: Just briefly, Tommy, are there questions now over Jarlath Burns' leadership as president?
10: Well, I think that the GAA released a statement last night themselves and said they thanked Mary McAleese and they're keen to continue integration, but obviously they want to do it at their pace. So I think it's going to be really important for Tom Ryan, who is Director General of the GAA and has been for quite a while, in particular, you know, to come out and talk about this, as much as it is Jarlath Burns. But Jarlath Burns' presidency ends in February and in comes Derek Kent. The presidency role in the GAA, as much as Jarlath Burns made it quite an active role, it's more so a ceremonial role, really. So okay. It's the Director General of the GAA that I think needs to really come out and discuss this. Like, Tom Parsons talking last night, again, very strong. Maria Kinsler was on as well, who would have been part of the WGPA, and they have integrated themselves as an association. But it's a totally different prospect. There are only a couple of thousand inter-county GAA players. So them integrating was a good model, a good example, but it's a totally different prospect than the entire organisation integrating from the top level to the bottom level. Okay. You've got to integrate clubs, counties, provincial councils, county boards, and the three top associations themselves.
0: Right.
10: It's definitely
0: a bit
10: complex. It's definitely worth doing, but it's going to take time.
0: Lots of things to talk about on Off the Ball. Tommy Rooney, Gaelic Games correspondent with Off the Ball. Thank you. Now let's go for traffic.
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2: 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Great food, comfy seats, and a calm space before takeoff.
12: In Roscommon, there'll be traffic management in Strokestown at the turnoff for the graveyard today and tomorrow. And in Kildare, there'll be traffic management on the Prosperous to Allenwood Road at the Quildove turnoff for the next 2.5 weeks. That's your traffic and travel on News Talk.
0: Jonathan Healy's on the way with business.
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0: The great Jonathan Healy's on the way with Breakfast Business. He'll be asking, is the Dubai dream dead? First, let's take your news headlines. Planes started taking off again last night after air traffic control issues began to ease across the UK. The US and Iran have exchanged another night of tit-for-tat airstrikes, and the Taoiseach has ordered a new report on risks facing the country. Now we've sport.
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17: Good morning, I'm Cameron Hill. The Gaelic Players Association says it will not accept an infinite delay to integration. That's after former President of Ireland Mary McAleese revealed she'd stepped down from the steering group planning the merger. LIV Golf has filed for bankruptcy protection in the US as it attempts to secure its future. Troy Parrott scored the winner for Real Betis on his Champions League debut last night, and it's one set all between defending champion Carlos Alcaraz and Ben Shelton in their US Open quarterfinal. 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
0: Largely dry with isolated showers. Highest temperatures 14 to 18 degrees. Now it's over to Jonathan for Breakfast Business.
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18: Shane, thank you very much. Good morning. This is Jonathan Healy in for Joe Lynham on Breakfast Business on this Wednesday morning, 9th of September, and it's good to have you with us. Quick check on the papers this morning. What a day to be an Apple nerd. I'm very excited. You know, these Apple events come around very regularly, and they make me want to buy new Apple things, he says, looking at his MacBook and his Apple iPhone in front of me. But this is the big one, because they're announcing the foldable Apple phone, the new iPhone that will be foldable, apparently a little bit smaller on the outside, and then it folds open to the same size of an iPad mini, which would be wonderful for watching movies with no headphones on the train. It's one of the things that's expected to be announced by John Ternus. He is the new chief executive. He'd know all about it because he was the former head of hardware engineering, so he probably helped design this new product. Other things that are on the way today, new Apple Watch and AirPods that are camera enabled. No idea what that will look like, but yeah, they might as well just take the money off me now. Details on that in most of the newspapers this morning. The Irish Independent reporting that cinema admissions are up significantly this year. It's been a great time for cinema owners because 12% more admissions between January and July than the previous year. More people lured off their sofas and back into the multiplexes. It's the highest full year total in Ireland. Well, it will be the highest full year total in Ireland since the pre-pandemic year of 2019. The biggest draw, you ask, was it Toy Story 5? Was it Hamlet? No, it was neither. It was Michael. The Michael Jackson biopic that was the biggest draw in the box office. Toy Story 5 was next, then The Odyssey, which I have to say was very good. I saw that in the IMAX. And then the Super Mario Galaxy movie, which proves that taste isn't everything. So congratulations to all the cinema owners and their massive markup on popcorn, which presumably has helped them back to significant profitability. And one more story in the Irish Examiner. Boston Scientific, you may remember the headlines from a couple of weeks ago. They were impacted in a number of their operations by a cyber attack. They said on Tuesday, according to the Irish Examiner, they're no longer expecting to meet previously issued third quarter and full year 2006 sales and adjusted profit forecasts following that incident. Unauthorized activity on some of their IT systems were first identified on August 25th, and it caused a network outage that affected access to operating systems and business applications. Boston Scientific said their adjusted earnings of €3.28 to $3.32 per share, I beg your pardon, are impacted by that, and adjusted earnings will be in the range of 80 cent at 82 cent on the share. Of course, it's just the latest company to have been impacted by those cyber attacks. You might remember Stryker had a similar issue in March, which affected some of their operations as well. Right then, let's talk about Big Pharma. Very relevant conversation. Dermot O'Leary is economist with Goodbody Stockbrokers. He's with us now to look ahead at how Ireland's Big Pharma exports affect Eurozone growth. Well, as long as they're not attacked in their IT systems, they will be able to do that. And yet again, Ireland is would we describe ourselves as being on the naughty step for affecting Eurozone growth because of how disproportionate it is, Dermot?
19: Not really. You know, this is just the CSOs just doing their job in relation to the statistics. But it is another case of what Paul Krugman said about 10 years ago now at this stage of leprechaun economics. And that's the multinationals affecting the Irish GDP data. This time around, you know, you mentioned Apple a couple of minutes ago. It was coined originally because of the impact that Apple had on the numbers back in 2015. But this time around, it is because of the volatility in exports of pharmaceuticals, especially over the last six quarters or so, going back even to the start of 2025. But it's not just that. So, for example, GDP increased by 10% quarter on quarter in Q2. It fell 8% quarter on quarter in Q1. It triggered a contraction in Eurozone GDP in Q1, and now a very significant increase in Q2. So this gets a lot of fascination in the financial community in Europe, because GDP on a Eurozone basis matters for markets. So if it goes up more than expectations, that impacts on things like financial markets, like rate expectations. And that's the case this time around. So including the Irish number for Q2, the Eurozone was one of the fastest growing regions in the world, growing by about 0.6%. Excluding Ireland, it's growing around 0.3%. So two very different conclusions.
18: Yeah, well, look, I mean, we've got some massive drug exports in there. Eli Lilly shipping $42 billion worth of ingredients for Mounjaro and Zepbound just to the United States in the first 4 months of last year. Hopefully Donald Trump on the plane over in the next couple of days doesn't read that.
19: Yes, that this has been a massive talking point for us in terms of our investors internationally over the last 18 months or so. And you're right, tariffs and the tariff war, or the threat of a tariff war, did have a big impact on exports from Ireland into the US in 2025. But it's not just that. You know, there is this boom in GLP-1 demand, and Ireland is the source of a lot of that product, particularly for that company that you mentioned. But it is worth saying it's not just that this time around. It is other what they call conceptual adjustments in the data, and that means that it's not just about what passes our borders in terms of exports and imports, but it's the ownership. So you could have a situation like contract manufacturing, a company like Apple or others might get their product produced in a third country and export it again to another country. That would count as an export according to the way the statistics are done. So it is a volatile particular statistic, but really for us, you know, what we focus on is modified domestic demand. And what that tells us is that the economy in the first half of the year, when we look at the statistics properly, grew by about 3%. So we're a 3% growth economy. We're not a 10% growth economy or a minus 8% growth economy. We're about a 3% growth economy measured properly.
18: Okay. The problem, of course, is that we are currying the pot when it comes to Europe. And in fact, lots of Europe have had stagnant growth and they've had high inflation for a couple of years. Are we masking a lot of problems across the continent with this?
19: Look, what financial institutions are doing now is just stripping out Ireland from the statistics. So it's a bit of an Irexit from the European statistics, to be like. And you'll probably see this mentioned even tomorrow when the ECB meet. They'll produce their latest set of forecasts, but they will probably talk about the euro area excluding Ireland. And that indicates that actually growth is slow, but steady. It's growing by 0.3% excluding Ireland in the first quarter, the same in the second quarter. That's actually a little bit ahead of what we would have expected even a couple of months ago. So not spectacular. Europe certainly has its issues, Jonathan. There's no doubt about that. But that's not really picked up in the statistics in the first half of the year just yet.
18: Just to finish up, Dermot, if we can, is this not just a really good reflection of how good the IDA has been at attracting this type of business to Ireland, which is creating a lot of jobs and is creating a lot of wealth in the country?
19: Look, there's plenty of examples of that, Jonathan, over many, many years. I mean, the latest example of that is not so much the GDP numbers, because, as I said, the statistical issues there. But look at the job creation and the investment announcements that the IDA announced for the first half of this year, and even in 2025, with all of the geopolitical tension and all of what's going on abroad, it still managed to increase its amount of exports and investment into the country. And I think that that's a testament to the work that they've done over many, many years.
18: Dermot O'Leary, Chief Economist for Goodbody, thanks very much for that. Is the Dubai dream dead? And will we see them all coming home? That's next.
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18: Now, year-round warmth. I'm going to try that again. I'm having difficulty with the English language this morning. It's very early. Year-round warmth and a tax-free economy, and the good life has been on offer in Dubai for a long time. A lot of young people and older people have decided it is for them. And then, of course, began the US and Israeli war with Iran, which meant it became very challenging. And my next guest appeared on Breakfast Business last year saying, let's wait until September to see if the Dubai dream is over. Aidan O'Brien, Executive Advisor and Keynote Speaker, is back with us. Good morning, Aidan.
3: Good morning, Jonathan. Thank you for having me.
18: Is it over?
3: Oh, definitely not. Definitely not. I think it's, you know, a lot of us found ourselves asking the same question in March and April in particular, and that is, what's the alternative, you know? And we like when you see the power of environment, especially in business, you know, willpower can run out, but environment can keep you going, and it's still a phenomenal environment, to be honest, and fantastic opportunity. And now it just means people have to double down on their own psychology and their own skill set, like you have to do in business at the best of times. But it's definitely strengthened a lot of our resolve over there, I would say, you know.
18: But the idea that it was easy, that you could have just done it, is that bit over?
3: Yeah, I don't know if it's ever easy. Is it ever scaling a business successfully easy? I don't know. I've yet to find that. But I suppose before, like, a rising tide raises all ships, everything in Dubai was going one direction. And everybody was coming in, especially since COVID. You know, I'm there since 2017. And you just see that the increase in the influx has been massive. It's definitely shifted that a little bit. You know, you could see the, you know, maybe less tourists over the last 6 months or so. But since schools went back last week and over 400,000 kids went back to school in Dubai and the UAE, the traffic is back like it was 2 years ago. So I'm not seeing that change, the knock on yes in some industries. It seems to be full effect again now, you know.
18: But is there concern, though? I mean, again, we just heard on the headlines earlier on about further US attacks on ships that are in that particular strait, and that's not a million miles away from ye. And there is always this risk that it could escalate further quite quickly, and all the kids have to retreat from school, and you won't be able to leave the house again.
3: Mm. Yeah, I mean, that's definitely there, but I can tell you most of us for the last few months, like, you really get on with it. After the first month or two, and you realize how safe you were, like, it's very unsettling when you get the missile alerts on your phone, you know, but there hasn't been any really in quite a while. And even then, you know, it's like, everyone felt very, very safe. I mean, at the very beginning, there was some definitely, it is unsettling, and your nervous system feels it, but you always felt very, very safe there and well protected there. And you hope it doesn't escalate, but as you see, things are happening everywhere. Like, you know, things are happening. Like, obviously, that seems a bit more extreme, but, you know, at the end of the day, like, things happen when you're alive. Life happens when you're alive all over the world, you know? So there's definitely a bit of weighing up to do, but we felt very safe over there anyway. It's not as bad sometimes as portrayed also, you know? Like, my fiance is a flight attendant. She's in and out the whole time. No problems.
18: Well, what about the unknown factor here, Aidan, which is the Irish mammy? And the mammy is at home and she's watching the news and she's getting the living daylight scared out of her by what she's seeing. And she's ringing everybody up going, will you not come home? There's a job here for you. The country's doing well. You don't need to be in Dubai anymore. And has that bled a little bit of the Irish out of the country?
3: I'm not sure. Again, we've the Irish Business Network and their annual seminars on next Sunday, and it's again sold out and full, and there'll be 800-900 people at that, probably maybe even 1,000, you know. I mean, again, I'm not seeing it. There's definitely people who were on the edge who are now not going to come in. There was people there maybe who were fragile, maybe in their business or in their job, they weren't stable, they're probably gone now as well. You know, but the people who've already settled there and started a business and built relationships, for me, there's still a massive opportunity. It's a blank canvas. You can really become who you want to be. You know, you have all the opportunity. If you can put the work in and develop yourself and seek out the collaborations and the strategic partnerships, there's massive opportunity there still. And the one thing is, like, opportunity follows difficulty. It's a cycle throughout history. After every difficulty, whether it's World War II, the Great Depression, COVID, you know, 2008, opportunity follows difficulty, and please God this settles down fully soon, even though it's a problematic area, obviously, a long time. I think the opportunity will be bigger than ever, you know.
18: But what about the people who are here now, Aidan, who might consider exporting? I mean, it wouldn't be the biggest market for Enterprise Ireland, but you would have a lot of food exporters. You'd have a lot of people who would be sending their products to the Middle East. A lot of them are going, you know what? It's a bit of a risk at the moment. I'm not sure I'm going to.
3: Yeah, again, when others are sleeping, some people decide to run. And, you know, it depends. Everything is how you frame thing and how you position yourself. Again, what I think successful people in business are always visionary. There's always a risk. I don't think it's as bad as people make out. Of course, it's unstable and uncertain. I'm not saying that's not the case. But, you know, business is always uncertain. Careers are always uncertain. The future with technology is uncertain. It's constant uncertainty. So you can wait. And you can, like I always say to my clients, waiting is not a strategy. And unfortunately, a lot of businesses do wait. So if there's an opportunity now in the Middle East, if you have an opportunity to export out there, waiting is not a strategy, you know.
18: Like okay.
3: Positioning is key. That's the message.
18: Well, you've definitely had your Weetabix this morning anyway, which is good to hear, more so than myself. Aidan O'Brien, the Dubai Dream, very much alive and well, executive advisor and keynote speaker. Thanks very much for talking to us. Paul Cavanagh's got the markets next.
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18: Paul Cavanagh of Patronus Partners is with us to take a look at the markets. Good morning, Paul.
11: Good morning, Jonathan. How are you?
18: I'm very well. Good to talk to you. The Central Bank Governor has been talking to the FT ahead of the ECB's Governing Council next week. He's a bit worried.
11: Yes, along with, I suspect, central bankers from all over the world, because the problem slightly is this sticky problem of inflation. As we know, interest rates, the base rates have been pushed up across the globe as inflation soared in the earlier part of this decade. To try and get on top of it. And a reasonably successful campaign was mounted to bring inflation down from those extremely high rates that we saw back closer to the longer term trends that they were targeting. But what we're seeing is energy prices that are coming through at the moment are pushing that sort of core inflation rate up, and meaning that in many parts of the world, it's just sitting really above where they're all comfortable. And I think what Andrew Bailey in the UK has been sort of talking about is that this is being sort of watched extremely closely. And markets are starting to price in the thought that the sort of next moving interest rates around the world is going to be sort of up rather than down.
18: Well, Gabriel Matlock, who's the Central Bank of Ireland governor as well, he's talking about it being uneasy that inflation in the Eurozone was hovering above 3% when economic growth was slightly stronger. So that means we probably are looking at further interest rate rises in the coming months.
11: Yes, that's right. And the Eurozone has been really the most proactive in this regard, pushing up rates recently to 2.25%. And as you say, that in terms of Irish minister's comments, that inflation rate of around sort of 3.3% in Europe is certainly uncomfortable. We have a rates meeting this week on Thursday. And the full expectation is that we have another quarter point rise in ECB rates. And he was going further, saying that, we need to really be not 2.5%, but 2.75% to get on top of this. So certainly the ECB looking quite advanced in its thinking, and I think may well be carrying both the US and the UK markets along with it in the next quarter.
18: It's fascinating how this is such a self-inflicted wound, given that most of this is being driven right now by energy costs that is a direct result of Donald Trump and Israel's intervention in the Middle East. Just when they got their hands on the problem, we had another problem thrown on top of it.
11: Yes, I mean, without the war in Iran, 2026 was widely anticipated to be quite a soft year for oil pricing. The oil markets were very well supplied. We knew that demand was under control. In the background, we had the Chinese that were accumulating oil for reserves. But as they sort of came off the buying tack, the expectation for 26 was broadly oil prices to be around about 60 bucks. We're currently sitting at 100 bucks. And as we know, it's been sort of well-trialed as to why we're here. But what concerns me most is not that this is a sort of natural spike and relatively short-term spike that we're seeing as a result of missiles flying. This is much more hardcore. Oil prices are grinding higher. And what the realization is that even if the missiles were to stop and there was withdrawal today, we have many, many months of trying to sort of correct the situation, particularly out of the Straits of Hormuz.
18: Just before we finish up, Paul, I have PTSD from talking about bond markets, given what happened to our bond markets in Ireland back in 2010. But it's something that the British are very focused on at the moment amid this global bond sell-off and Britain playing the highest borrowing costs on the sale of its debt in almost three decades yesterday.
11: Yes, the reality is biting now because, as you say, they issued some 30-year bonds yesterday, and the price paid on that 5.83% is the highest for 40 years. There's often commentary about what is happening to those yields in the market, but the actual rollover of debt, i.e. when debt comes up for refinancing, is something that will take place over many years. So the spot price, the price that we see on the screen today, is not necessarily the price that we should be worried about, but it's how it endures over the course of the next few years, because that's the reality, is that's when, you know, the government has to borrow at those higher levels.
18: Well, as we'd say in Ireland, it'd be grand. Don't worry about it. It always comes back around eventually. Paul Kavanagh, Patronus Partners, thanks very much for joining us on Breakfast Business this morning. I'm going to be back with Anton with the headlines in about 20 minutes' time. But Anton Savage is on the way. But before that, the traffic. News.
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10: Thanks to the newly upgraded lounges at Dublin Airport. Great food, comfy seats, and a calm space before takeoff.
12: There's a delay on Dublin's M50 southbound between Junction 6 Blanchardstown and Junction 7 Lucan, but a crash there has been cleared. The Kilkenny to Bennett's Bridge Road will be closed between Bennett's Bridge Village and Bennett's Bridge Roundabout until 7 this evening, so a diversion route will be signposted. And there'll be traffic management in Donegal on the Milford Road in Carrigart between the fire station and the Kerry Keel turnoff today and tomorrow. And that's your Traffic and Travel on News Talk.
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18: Good morning, it is News Talk Breakfast. Thanks very much to Jonathan. On the show this morning, investigation into X over parental concerns, calls for climate support for farmers, sanctions against Israeli settlements in the West Bank, pilots in a commercial jet report sinister drone hanging at 6,000 feet off the Wicklow coast. Also coming up, I'll be speaking to Sinn Féin leader Mary Lou MacDonald on the morning of Sinn Féin's Think-In, Oasis's new documentary, and Gaelic Games integration in serious doubt after McAleese stepped down from the steering group. All of that and more after we get the news from Shane Bean.

0: Meanwhile, planes started taking off again last night after air traffic control issues began to ease across the UK. The UK's air traffic service says it's investigating a technical issue. Dublin Airport says it expects flights to operate as normal today. This was the moment a Ryanair flight bound for Luton Airport disembarked its passengers yesterday.
1: Leave the aircraft and return into the terminal and await instructions. Hopefully that the slot will come forward a little bit. So at the moment, we'd like you to take your belongings and head back in towards the terminal.
0: The US and Iran have exchanged another night of tit-for-tat airstrikes. America's military says it destroyed five Iranian crude oil tankers in retaliation for one of its warships coming under fire in recent days. State media in Tehran has reported missiles being fired at US targets in Jordan. Sinn Féin TDs and senators gather in Dublin this morning for a conference ahead of the new Dáil term. The party heads into the session as the most popular in the country. News Talk's political correspondent Sean Defoe reports.
2: The cost of living and fuel supports will undoubtedly be near the top of the agenda for Sinn Féin's parliamentary party as it meets in Malahide this morning. They hold a narrow lead over Fine Gael and Fianna Fáil as the most popular of the three larger parties in the Dáil. But given the unpopularity of the government in general, there are concerns in the party about why it isn't more popular and the amount of ground it has ceded to rising smaller parties. Also hanging over this meeting is the imminent publication of a new book from former Sinn Féin press officer Siobhan Fenton, in which she promises a first-of-its-kind look at the party behind closed doors. Excerpts of which have suggested paralysis over immigration policy is part of the reason its support dropped sharply heading into the last election.
0: That's it for now. Headlines at 7:30.
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8: Good morning, I'm Cameron Hill. The Gaelic Players Association says it will not accept an infinite delay to integration. Former President of Ireland Mary McAleese revealed yesterday she had stepped down from the steering group planning the merger of the Gaelic Games Associations by next year. GPA CEO Tom Parsons believes the disruption is down to a leadership gap.
9: Who has been championing this for the last number of years from the GA? Is it a turnover of leadership at a president level? Is it the director general? This doesn't come down to finances or pitches. This is totally behaviours, leadership, attitudes that has allowed it to get to this stage.
8: LIV Golf has filed for bankruptcy protection in the US as it attempts to secure its survival for 2027. In football, Troy Parrott scored the winner for Real Betis on his Champions League debut last night. The Republic of Ireland striker got the goal just shy of the hour mark for a 3-2 win away to Lille. And defending champion Carlos Alcaraz trails 8th seed Ben Shelton by 2-1 in their US Open quarterfinal, which is ongoing in New York. To access 3 free Off the Ball podcasts a month, download the Go Loud app now.
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0: Largely dry with isolated showers, highest temperatures 14 to 18 degrees. And now you're up to date on News Talk.
11: Thank you very much, Shane. It is News Talk. It's Breakfast with Anton on Wednesday, the 9th of September. Here's some of what's coming over the next 120 minutes.
12: If the regulator finds that excess controls aren't sufficient, it would show that finally a regulator is actually willing and able to fine or to punish a social media platform.
11: Commissioner Naman opens an investigation into X. I'll hear from a former content moderator for the platform.
13: The British government agrees that there is ethnic cleansing of Palestinians in areas of the West Bank, perpetrated by settler terrorists. And all too often, the Israeli government has turned a blind eye to this.
11: Now that's Israel reacting to 12 states sanctioning Israeli settlements in the West Bank and...
14: The way it finished, unacceptable. It didn't sit right with me, man.
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0: I really want to be going back with the tension. 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
1: Don't Look Back in Anger has premiered in Venice and hit cinemas today. If you want to get in touch with the show, 53106, or you can get us on WhatsApp, 087 1400 106. And as I say, we'll also be talking to Sinn Féin leader Mary Lou MacDonald ahead of Sinn Féin's think-in in Malahide today. We begin, though, with that story that Commissioner Na Mban has opened its first formal investigation under Ireland's online safety code. This is the code that came into effect on July 2025. And it relates to the responsibilities pertaining particularly to large social media platforms. The thinking is that there may be evidence that X has not been delivering what it should in terms of the implementation of age assurance mechanisms and parental controls. With us is Melissa Ingle, who is a data scientist, and she formerly worked with Twitter, now X, and was one of the 80% of employees around the world disposed of by Elon Musk at point of purchase. And of course, huge swathes of those people were responsible for content moderation. Melissa, in the years since you have been gone from Twitter X, what have you seen in terms of shifts in its content?
2: Yeah, absolutely. Content moderation was always really important. And what we've seen now with the really changing in the content moderation is we have a lot more extreme speech. We have a lot more hate speech. There's a lot more discrimination. That's all to plan. Musk claims that he's a free speech absolutist. He wants the platform to be wide open, and that we just had a different mandate at that time. We were trying to keep it healthy for all users.
1: Now, when you say he wants it to be wide open, what does that mean in terms of children's access? And what does that mean to the kind of content that can be seen that wouldn't have been back in your day?
2: Yeah, absolutely. So what I always try to tell people is that our content moderation had multiple layers, prongs, if you will. And what he's done is he's removed several of those prongs by when he mass fired so many of his content moderators. Right now, it's almost all just AI. And you know what? AI is great. We all use AI. We all love it. But it misses the nuance. It misses an extra layer of what we call human in the loop review, where no person is really at the switch anymore to check, hey, is this okay for a kid? Is this kid actually the age that they say they are? And that capacity is gone.
1: And in terms of then what's available, we are talking pornography, graphic violence?
2: Absolutely. There's so much more of that. Now, of course, that existed. Everywhere it exists on all social media platforms. But because those moderation levers that I was talking about, those layers are gone, that is so much more prevalent now.
1: To what extent will X be concerned about this investigation? Or is it simply grist to the mill? And as soon as the investigation reaches a conclusion, they'll apply the letter of the law and move on?
2: Absolutely. And they're already claiming, you know, legislative overreach. They've been fighting many different, you know, kind of rulings. And this is sort of what they claim. So I think this affects them quite a bit and that they will be resistive all throughout the time, even if it is implemented.
1: Now, back in the day when it was Twitter, give us a sense of the kind of resources that were put into content moderation by comparison to now.
2: Yeah, many people said at that time that content moderation actually was the platform. We were tasked with keeping the platform safe. There was about 4,000 content moderation people. I was a data scientist. I wrote and measured the algorithms that tried to keep it safe. We also had a team that helped develop policy, and we had human reviewers. So there's at least three separate layers of reviewing all of this content. And essentially now they just have one, and that's AI.
1: And it strikes me that there's two different layers of complexity. There's the complexity around what the algorithm provides and people trying to game that algorithm. And then there's the relatively simple task of preventing people who are under the age of 16 or under the age of 13 accessing the platform. Even the latter doesn't seem to be being controlled properly.
2: That's right. And this is, of course, much in the news right now with lawsuits against Meta here in the United States where I am and other places. These are kind of separate issues. These are things, you know, there's sort of, right now they're relying on like sort of age verification by like behavioral signals. Oh, does this person seem to be associating with a lot of other adults or children? Also parental controls, but the parental controls are buried five layers deep and the parents can't find them. And there's just like a lot of different issues, as you said, that are going on at the same time.
1: Now, as I said, Commissioner Na Mban has launched its first investigation under the online safety code. What has been your assessment of regulatory action in the US and Europe since the changes in X and Twitter? Because presumably you have witnessed a shift in the behavior of the platform away from what you thought was right and proper. Have regulators been good enough and quick enough in dealing with that?
2: Yeah, I think that's a really interesting question. And social media, to an extent, has been historically underregulated. And I really welcome these current regulations because there are no longer those controls in place at the platforms itself. I think it's inherent, you know, it's incumbent upon these legislatures to enforce these regulations, or you're going to see a lot of dangerous activities that kids are going to be exposed to.
1: Well, thank you very much, Melissa. Melissa Ingle there, data scientist and former ex-employee in content moderation. And that, of course, Commissioner Mann's first investigation under Ireland's online safety code. 53106 if you want to get in touch with the show, or 087 1400 106. Well, as you heard from Shane, overnight a drone was spotted over Dublin or around Dublin Bay off the coast of Wicklow at about 6,000 feet. Now, there are certain exceptions, but for a drone to be at that altitude in that location, one would normally believe that it would require air traffic control approval, or at least IAA approval. In this instance, it would seem that there was none, and the drone was a completely unexpected presence. It was a large enough presence to be spotted by pilots of a commercial airliner on their way into Dublin Airport. Here's what they reported to ATC.
3: Okay, just confirming, you were 6,000 feet. Yes, it was 10 miles from Loughborough, you said? 10 miles to Loughborough at 6,000, a drone for us on the left side. Okay, thank you. Any distinguishing marks or anything that we could pass on? That was the black, that's it. And you describe it as quite large, is that correct? Yeah. Okay, we'll pass it on. Thanks for the report.
1: Declan Powers with a security and defence analyst. Declan, a black drone large enough to be visible from a commercial airline on approach at 6,000 feet in controlled airspace, none of that sounds positive.
4: No, it doesn't. And I have to say, it's not entirely unsurprising either if you look at the other factors. We're in the lead up to a visit by a US president. We're in the throes of the EU presidency. In fact, I think there was a ministerial meeting in Dublin Castle coming to a conclusion in or around that time. So if you wanted to pick a time for maximum impact with minimum input and risk, that's a good example of it. And if you want to compare it to the playbook being used by whoever was authoring the drone operations against other EU countries during their terms of running the presidency, it's very similar, except maybe not as expansive. We know that countries such as Romania had swarms of drones at different times. But it's something like this, it's hard to detect. In some respects, you could argue that the drone merely wanted to be seen where and when it was flying. It's not something that can be proven to be launched from any particular location or by any particular entity. So it's a classic example of hybrid warfare, where it's causing an impact without any particular comeback for whoever launched it.
1: It is also presumably making a point that if an unarmed drone can be in that location, it is just as easy for it to be an armed drone.
4: Yes, that is true. And then that begs the question, what are the response mechanisms? And on a positive note, I suppose one thing we can say now compared to when drones were spotted during Zelensky's visit is that the state is much better prepared to deal with an offensive action by a drone. The timing of it is interesting too, because come the period of President Trump's visit or his arrival, there'll be a no-fly zone put into operation around Dublin Airport, and that would be enforced, I would imagine, by a variety of means, from our own immediate means on the ground with anti-drone technology and defence mechanisms that have been made available to the Irish security forces. I think the defence forces are operating a system of defence known as Skywarden, and indeed help as required from our partners and allies in this security operation.
1: And just to go back to one thing that you said, Declan, you made reference to whoever is flying it, which is something of the elephant in the room. Do we infer that the elephant is Russian?
4: Well, we do, yes. But it doesn't really matter in the sense that what matters is that we have an ability to be able to detect these things when we need to, and that we can take action. When they were detected before, and a naval vessel was deployed, it showed a particular chink in our armor, and that the Navy's ability to deal with it if it proved to be a threat was limited. It had an ability to deal with it, but not without creating additional possible risks by firing munitions that could have impacted inshore. We have much better options available to us now, and much better options to be able to detect if a drone like that is being flown in or around a no-fly zone. However, the issue here is why here and why now? And I think your listeners know the answer to that. We're being probed and we're being tested, and there's probably going to be further examples of things like that at sensitive points over the coming days and weeks.
1: Declan, thank you very much for that analysis. Declan Power, Security and Defence Analyst.
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1: And in this instance, it's not Joe Lynham, it's Jonathan Healy. Jonathan, big day for Apple fans.
7: Well, I mean, it's a big day for me, Anton, because I'm probably the biggest Apple fan that you know. Are you an Android or an Apple man, actually?
1: Apple,
7: good man. I knew I always liked you. Big day, because it's the new CEO, John Ternus's first scheduled product launch. Now, this used to be Steve Jobs, and then, of course, it was Tim Cook, and it's his big one. He has to go up there, and he has to stick to the script, but it's an announcing a very significant new product for Apple, because it's the first foldable iPhone. Samsung and others have stolen a march on them, because they've got theirs to market first, but the iPhone has been stubbornly getting it right in the background before they released it. Ternus should know all about it. He was the head of Apple's hardware engineering unit prior to taking on the role of the CE. It has a barely noticeable crease. Now, I'm very interested as to how barely noticeable it is. So when you open it up, you can hardly notice there's a line down the middle, which would somewhat ruin your viewing. But it opens to the size of an iPad mini, we are led to believe. And here's the rub. It's going to cost north of $2,000 if you want to get your hands on this. So it's going to be expensive. It'll certainly be the next generation and will either be a very successful thing or will disappear like other Apple products that weren't really what people wanted. And there's also a new Apple Watch that's coming out today and AirPods that are camera enabled. No idea what that means. We'll find out later.
1: And we were talking earlier on about hybrid war. I believe Boston Scientific paying the price, counting the cost of a cyber attack.
7: Yeah, they have three sites in Ireland. They're a med tech giant, no longer expected to meet previously issued third quarter and full year 2026 results and adjusted profit forecasts, according to Reuters. It was the result of that cybersecurity incident, which disrupted global operations last month, August 25th. Ireland was not immune there. It affected access to their operating systems, business applications, manufacturing and shipping customer orders. So it was a pretty sizable attack. Boston have Irish operations that produce 30 million devices each year for patients worldwide, and they're located in Cork, in Galway, and in Clonmel.
1: And lastly, I believe the Irish love of cinema is undimmed.
7: Yeah, we are going to the cinema more than ever before, Anton. Admissions for the period from January to July up by 12% on the same period last year. That amounted to 7.2 million bums on seats with popcorn and all the trimmings by the end of July. Both box office returns and admissions are now on course to record their highest full year total in this country since before the pandemic in 2019. A media company, Pearl & Dean, they're the ones who do the ads before the movies, said the biggest draw, believe it or not, I'm surprised at this, was Michael, the Michael Jackson biopic, which I don't know, I didn't really want to go and see, but there you go. Toy Story 5, which should have done better but didn't, and then the movie I enjoyed most out of this list, The Odyssey, came third. But I know your favourite movie of the year so far came in fourth place, which was the Super Mario Galaxy movie.
1: Jonathan, thank you very much. Jonathan Healy there. Coming up, the latest on the UK airport disruption. Hundreds more flights cancelled this morning after yesterday's ATC chaos and passengers warned of horrible disruptions.
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1: 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The entry needs to be in by 3 p.m. on Friday. If it's you that gets the call, tell us the number, €305,000, and that's what you can walk away with. Now, we were talking a little earlier on about that cyber attack on Boston Scientific, and our next guest maintains that the kind of risks in terms of attacks, both from cyber attacks and from financial fraud, are increasing across a multiplicity of industries, particularly the financial services sector, where 8 in 10 organizations report that the skills gaps in financial crime and compliance are increasing both regulatory and operational risks. Michael Kavanagh is CEO of the Compliance Institute. Michael, what are the risks and what are the gaps?
12: Yeah, well, I suppose, first of all, Compliance Institute is the professional body for compliance professionals, and your compliance professional is someone whose job is effectively to ensure that all companies are following all the laws, regulations, industry rules and internal policies. It is broader than financial crime, but that is one of the specialisms that we have, and we've a lot of members who have that designation and have just trained in that area, but it is broader than that. So we surveyed 125 senior compliance experts working primarily, as you said, in financial services, just to see what those skills gaps are. And the picture that's arising effectively is, first of all, demand for compliance professionals is outpacing the talent supply with 56%.
1: And what's the risk?
12: The risk is effectively, you've just spoken, for example, with Jonathan about Boston Scientific and the cyber attack. We're seeing increasing cyber crime across the board. From previous surveys that we've done, it would appear that law enforcement and regulators are struggling to keep up with criminals, whose job, of course, is full-time in this area. And now it seems that there's a potential skill shortage in the first line.
1: And is this people trying to rip off the customers of financial institutions through those institutions, or is it holding the institution themselves to ransom through things like denial of service attacks or cyber attack?
12: It's both. It's both. And what this survey is showing is the compliance professionals, obviously, across the board, but in financial crime in particular, need particular skills. It's developing the whole time. There seems to be skills shortages there. It is a, you know, it's a great area. There's full employment there.
1: Will there continue to be full employment with the rise of AI? Because I assume this is the kind of work that people would suggest could be done by AI.
12: That's a very interesting question, Anton. I wear a number of other hats as well, one of which is the chair of the Interprofessional Association, which is the various institutes and professions and bodies. So AI is affecting other professions in a more particular way. I'm also vice president of Chartered Accountants Ireland, and we've seen there's been a drop-off in graduates. I think the AI thing is overdone, and it's used as an excuse in certain cases for job cuts, but nonetheless, it is relevant. In compliance, from talking to compliance professionals, it's the opposite. It is felt that their second line of defence. Therefore, yes, in the first, what's known as the first line, AI will do certain amounts of work, but more human judgment is needed, more oversight is needed. So it's actually expected that AI will not affect the compliance profession as much. And I think that's coming true in this as well about the skill shortages.
1: Michael, thank you very much for your time. Michael Kavanagh there, CEO of the Compliance Institute.
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1: Cameron Hill is with us from Off the Ball. Only one place to start with last night's Champions League action.
15: Yes, indeed. He's done it again, Anton.
1: El Papagayo.
16: Pulled back as he went to get away. Cleon says the referee. Parrott, there's a gap to his left if he wants to go into it. Does go into it and scores. Lille 2, Real Betis 3. Really poor defending again. They showed him onto his left foot and he took advantage and scored.
15: Yeah, Troy Parrott again. Jonathan Pearce calling that one slightly underwhelmingly. Maybe we're just getting too used to Troy Parrott goals at this stage that it's sort of like becoming customary. But he scored the winner for Real Betis on his Champions League debut last night as they got the goal just shy of the hour mark for a 3-2 win away to Olivier Giroud's Lille. Manchester City maintained their winning start to the season with a 2-0 victory at Porto. Erling Haaland got both goals in the second half. Aston Villa began their league phase return by getting past Club Brugge 3-2 in Belgium, and Jose Mourinho's Real Madrid got the better of his old side Inter in a 2-1 win at the Bernabeu.
1: Now, to Gaelic Games, how has the GPA responded to the massive blow to Gaelic Games integration?
15: Well, they say they will not accept an infinite delay to the process. So yesterday, former President of Ireland Mary McAleese revealed she'd step down from the steering group planning the merger of the Gaelic Games associations by next year. Special Congress was due to take place next month to put the proposed pathway to integration to members of the GAA, the LGFA and the Camogie Association, with the new single membership for all codes coming into play by April 2027. But speaking on RTE Radio 1 last night, McAleese confirmed her resignation, describing the delay as almost like a betrayal of the women in our sporting cultures. Now, GPA CEO Tom Parsons and Maria Kinsella, former co-chair of the GPA's National Executive Committee, joined Owen Shahan on last night's Off the Ball to react to the news. And Parsons says the idea that the reasons for delay are strictly financial don't hold water.
20: That's smoke and mirrors to say that this is a cost issue. Of course, there's going to be a difference to how the Limerick hurlers are going to be treated compared to the Donegal hurlers. But that equality should be based on performance tier, not on gender. So when you look at the Cork and Galway Camogie final, like those players competing in front of 30,000 people at that performance level is higher than a lot of the lower tier men. So equity does come into it. Of course, equity comes into it. But it comes into it on performance tiers, not on gender tiers. So, you know, like if that comes out in the woodwork as a reason why, or, you know, fingers are pointed to the GPA and the intercounty game, like that's all, you know, BS, to be honest.
1: That's Tom Parsons. Cameron, thank you. Cameron Hill there from Off the Ball, and he'll be back with us with a bulletin in a half an hour and further details in an hour. Now let's get the news from Shane Beattie.
21: Thank you, Anton. Reports of suspicious drone activity off the East Coast are under investigation. A number of reported sightings were made of a suspicious large drone. Numerous reports of laser sightings were also made later last night. Planes started taking off again last night after air traffic control issues finally began to ease across the UK. The UK's air traffic service says it is investigating a technical issue. And taking photos on a digital camera and picking a ringtone for your phone have been named the top nostalgic moments from the 2000s. Listening to music on an MP3 player, burning CDs, and choosing what music to take with you on a journey complete the top five. A survey of 2000 adults by Samsung found almost half feel nostalgic about the technology and gadgets from the start of the millennium. News Talk traffic and travel, with thanks to the Dublin Airport lounges. In Dublin, there's some congestion on the M1 southbound approaching a breakdown in the right lane after junction 4 Donabate. M50 southbound is slow between junction 4 Ballymun and 5 Finglas, and in Cork, Rochestown Road westbound is backed up between Coach Hill and the N28 roundabout. Now the weather, with thanks to Blackrock Health, largely dry with isolated showers. Highest temperatures 14 to 18 degrees. That's it for now. More at 8.
1: Thank you very much, Shane. It is just 7:32. If you want to get in touch with the show, 53106 or 087 1400 106. Farmers and the agricultural sector should be supported with land-specific climate information, technology and practical advice to prepare for a changing climate. That's according to the Climate Change Advisory Council. And Alex White is chairman of the Climate Change Advisory Council, and he joins us this morning. Alex, this is to start to tackle the huge contribution that Irish farming makes to emissions, in and around the region of about 40% of total emissions. And thus far, they haven't been reducing it by much.
22: Well, the reduction has been minimal in the period that we're looking at here. That's true. But it's about the contribution. It's also about the impact on farmers, because farmers, probably more than any of the rest of us, can see the impact now on themselves, on their farms, on their businesses, frankly, from climate change. So what we're saying is, yeah, we need to take steps, very serious steps, to support farmers with, you know, measures that actually allow them or help them to predict, to understand, to be able to deal with and address the impact on their farms of climate change, just at the same time as we address, and in fact the whole world addresses, the increasing emissions that we have to reverse.
1: That kind so of kind avoids of two-pronged. It avoids the central existential problem, though, doesn't it? When you have the percentage of emissions so high coming from effectively methane and the core of the industry itself, you can't really significantly reduce them while having herd sizes the size that we do.
22: Well, I have a number of measures that we've proposed in our report, and in relation to the herds, what we say there is, no, look, you can do a lot of work in terms of the finishing time for cattle in particular, so you can reduce that, and we've got measures proposed to government, hopefully into the climate action plan that we're waiting for, that would deal with that. Farmers to diversify away from perhaps long-standing practices in farming, that can be done. The whole biomethane prospect is there, if we can incentivize it more. There's a lot of things that farmers, and there's very good farmers with very innovative approaches to their land and their work. And you'll probably see it next week at the ploughing if you're covering it. You know, farmers get it. Like, they do understand what the problem is. But progress has been too slow, and all sectors have to make a contribution. You're
1: so
22: right.
1: So, but
22: 37%.
1: Square those two for me. If they get it, why has progress been so slow?
22: Well, I think you're looking at long entrenched practices for generations in Irish farming, not just Irish farming, but farming in across the world, but just looking at Ireland. So it is very, very difficult to change things quickly. It's very difficult just to snap your fingers and say we can change things overnight. But it's true, though, that progress has to be quicker, has to be faster. We're too, you know, we are behind on a lot of the goals that we set ourselves. You're right. We said that by 2025, the government said that would reduce emissions from this sector by 10% when you look at it based on 2018 as a baseline. That hasn't happened. Only about half of that has occurred. We're looking now forward to 2030. Can we reduce it by 25% by 2030, which is what the government has called for? That doesn't look likely at current pace of travel. If everything that we're supposed to do by 2030 happens in the agriculture sector, we might, according to the work that the EPA has done, we might get something like 19-20% reduction.
1: That again, if is doing a lot of heavy lifting there though, isn't it?
22: It's still an awful lot of heavy lifting, and I'm not trying to underplay that. I'm not trying to understate that. I think that is, that's huge. I think farmers, the farming sector, have a big role, a necessary role to play in turning this big kind of what I call a big ship around in terms of how we approach agriculture and land use.
1: And what, the whole area of what about forestry, the issue then as well, Alex, in what it says to the other sectors? Because if you look at agriculture, I mean, I'm rounding a little, but agriculture is about twice the contribution to total emissions that something like transport would be. And, you know, domestic retail transport, driving your car around, is only a relatively small percentage of that total transport cost. So for people looking at why am I installing chargers at home? Why am I switching to EV? Why am I doing all this stuff when the vast bulk of our emissions continues largely unabated?
22: Well, look, we can't afford an either-or approach. Like, we can't afford to say, look, if the other sector is not performing, I'm not going to do anything. I don't think we can afford to do that. So what we need to do is we need to push forward in all of these sectors. And I agree, 37% of emissions in the agriculture sector, a lot of work to do on how we manage our land, the wetlands, the bogs, the forestry that we need more of. Definitely, there needs to be a shared effort across all of society. Agriculture, electricity, transport, all of the other things I've spoken to you about on the programme. It needs to be concerted, and farmers have got to play a big part in this. And it is true that we're behind in agriculture and we need to actually up the pace, but we also need to support farmers in dealing with the daily, you know, visible effects of climate change on their farms. We've had drought in one part of the year, flooding in the other part of the year. This, you know, can't be dealt with in a piecemeal way we tended to do. We need long-term planning for this.
1: Alex, thank you very much. Alex White, Chairperson of the Climate Change Advisory Council. It is just 7:37, 53106. If you want to get in touch with the show, or 087 1400 106. Still to come, we're going to be talking about the new Oasis documentary, and Sinn Féin leader Mary Lou McDonald will be joining us ahead of Sinn Féin's Think-In. But there are warnings of further travel chaos for airline passengers today in the wake of major UK air traffic control problems across some of the biggest airports in the UK. Owen Curry, travel commentator and owner of Travel Extra, is with us. Owen, what's it looking like for people flying through or into the UK?
0: Oh, good morning, Anton. A big, big hiccup, and it's still continuing today. A lot of aircraft in the wrong place this morning. We've lost three rotations out of Dublin Airport, Heathrow, Malaga, and we've lost some of the inbound today. But some empty aircraft flying this morning, trying to get back to where they should be. The scale of it is really, really, you know, when you think of the cancellations, there was nearly about 180,000 passengers had their flights cancelled, about nearly 17,000 Irish had their flights cancelled. And you can multiply that by four or five when you see what the delays did. People flying to the Bon Jovi concert, all of that sort of stuff, just had their day ruined by something that is completely avoidable.
1: And of course, I assume that the issue is, Owen, that once you delay the flights, the flight crews go out of their time allocations. That means the planes can't leave. That means the planes don't get to where they need to be to pick up the next flight. And you end up having to unwind a Gordian knot of an aviation mess.
0: Gordian knot is exactly 25 minutes is what Ryanair turns around their aircraft in. One gets stuck somewhere, they're in trouble. They have actually recovered very well. Aer Lingus have more of the effect today because Ryanair always have spare aircraft and crew in standby. Just where I'm talking to you from this morning in beautiful Kerry, the Great Southern Hotel, we have a Ryanair crew who were supposed to be in Luton, came in last night, delayed, and were out of hours. Crew had to be brought from Shannon over to Kerry and take off again. And that's just one instance. That's not even one of the flights that did get flying, even when it was delayed. And that has affected so much of our traffic. There are more than 25% of our air traffic on and off the island goes to England, and they were disproportionately affected. The morning wave, Anton, is when people start going, they go to Heathrow, they transfer to other aircraft. Coming home, it tends to, in the other direction, it tends to be people coming home, a lot of people overnight in London that didn't intend to do.
1: You said earlier on that it was completely avoidable. Can you expand on that?
0: It's a generic, it's an inherited problem. Ryanair are calling for the resignation of Martin Rolfe, the director of England's air traffic control system.
1: Well, they would, wouldn't they, Owen?
0: Yeah, he inherited this mess. It's not really that he can't do anything about it, but it has been creaking, and the airlines and the airports have been shrieking about this, calling for this for more than a decade. As long as I've been covering aviation, goes right back to the 1980s. And it's not an easily, it's not a problem that can be solved with the installation of a new system or something like that. It'll take a big ramp up of investment, and it's quite clear that it just wasn't a priority. Air traffic control wasn't a priority. Staffing wasn't a priority. And it's not the air traffic control that's footing the bill this morning, the millions and millions of euro that have been lost. It's the airlines. They're the ones who have to repatriate the passengers. They're under a legal obligation to get them to where they are or give them a refund. The air traffic control system has come down again for the second time in 2.5 years, and there's no consequences for the air traffic control system, people.
1: So the ATC is not liable for any of this? Lawsuits will not start flying around?
0: Not a euro. Lawsuits don't fly around. I mean, there will be probably a Ryanair lawsuit, because that's what they do, largely to keep up the pressure. It's a sort of a problem is that when the French air traffic control go on strike, which happens every August, or there's understaffing issues, as there were all over in northern Italy last week, it's the airlines that take the brunt. Very often they have to pay compensation to passengers under EU rules. It's very, very expensive for airlines to work around the failures of air traffic control.
1: So for passengers this morning who are trying to figure out whether or not they should head to the airport, what's the advice?
0: The advice is you would be contacted by the airline. I notice the airports, not just the Irish airports, say contact the airline. There isn't a chance of love nor money of getting someone to answer a phone in an airport, in an airline, when things go wrong. But the other side of that is the tech. Even in the last 12 months, 8 months, the technology has advanced so far. The apps were kicked in straight away yesterday and updated people as to what their options were, what flight they were going to get, and what time they would get their updates. Now, it was interesting that the two Irish airlines both worked very early. Stormia when Ryanair were slower to cancel than they traditionally have been, and a lot of people were at the airport when they heard of their cancellation. Yesterday, they called early, and Aer Lingus called, who former Ryanair chief operations officer in Aer Lingus, both of them called early. EasyJet let it slide, and an awful lot of people were at the airport before they realised their flight was cancelled. Airlines are getting, the two Irish airlines perform very well. They're getting better at dealing with a crisis on this scale, but that doesn't take away from the fact the crisis shouldn't be happening in the first place.
1: Owen, thank you very much. Owen Curry, travel commentator and owner of Travel Extra. Text in relation to climate change and the emissions from agriculture. I don't accept climate change and forcing us to reduce emissions when we're building and running data centres using multiples of our energy use and damaging our environment. It's just about money at the moment. And another, I'm a farmer. Like most of the farmers I know, I spent a lot of money buying solar panels, and the rest I got in a grant from the Department of Agriculture. But the credit for the emissions saved, well, that goes to the Department of Energy. 53106 if you want to get in touch, or 087-1400-106. After the break, Oasis, Don't Look Back in Anger has finally premiered in Venice and hit cinemas today.
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0: Oasis, Don't Look Back in Anger. The reason we're playing that is because Oasis, Don't Look Back in Anger, is premiering in Venice and it hits cinemas today ahead of its Disney Plus release later this year. With me is Deputy Editor of Hot Press, Stuart Clark. Stuart, before the Oasis gig earlier this year, last year, I can't now remember, we were discussing how much coverage to give it and I was saying to the team, lads, look, it's only Oasis, let's not overdo it. And then I walked down to get the Lewis and there was a pop-up shop with a queue 200 yards long for people to buy merch and I thought, I'm greatly underestimating the significance of Oasis. I take it this is going to do huge business.
1: It got a 10-minute standing ovation in Venice.
0: Good
1: and I understand why. It's one of the most visceral concert films I've seen. And it's not just about the boys, who loom large, of course, throughout, but it's really about the fans as well. It's been very cleverly made. It looks stunning. The guy behind Peaky Blinders and House of Guinness, Stephen Knight, created and wrote it. So it just really thunders along.
0: Talk to me a bit about the fans, because that was the bit that I was amazed at, was the level of passion and loyalty evidenced before the return gigs.
1: In Croker, for instance, just about 5 minutes before they came on, someone, I suppose, started singing the old triangle, and it ripples through 80,000 people. That's in the film, and it's very moving. Then you go to Buenos Aires, and the San Lorenzo football ultras are doing a mariachi band terrace chant version of Wonderwall. So you get a sense there of the global appeal of the band. I think it grew because, you know, Oasis never cracked America, yet they rock up last year, stadiums are full. They've got footage from Seoul in Korea, who'd never had a visit from the band before, and Acquiesce starts, and it's a chain reaction of fans just crying, just sobbing. And then we get home to Manchester. It's like the old FA Cup games they used to show back in the day. There are hundreds of fans dangling from the tops of trees adjoining Heaton Park to see their heroes. They couldn't get a ticket. So the lengths that people went to and the danger they put themselves in to see the boys was incredible.
0: Now, at the risk of offending those very loyal fans, neither of the two, particularly one of them, are known as being likable, charming, warm, all of those characteristics that you tend to need to carry a documentary. Is that a problem in this instance?
1: Not at all. The relationship is so nuanced. I always said, and I've interviewed the boys about 14 times now, that they love and hate each other in equal measure. And even when at the height of the hostilities, Noel was slagging Liam off to me, all the C words, the W words, he was like, but he's a better dad than me. There was always this kind of love to go with the brotherly hate. Some people think that, you know, it's a bit like the wrestling or boxing, that this is all sort of, you know, hyped up, the dislike. But I was there in 1997 when Liam pulled out of a gig at the Point Theatre that afternoon. I was there in 2011 when Noel was told Liam was going to sue him for defamation. And that incandescent anger was not manufactured. But they hadn't spoken for 15 years, 15 whole years. It's a long time.
0: And how much do they ventilate that conflict in the documentary? Do we go full Kardashian?
1: You get a little bit, but it's more than being nice to each other, which is actually quite gripping because they normally aren't. I think they both needed to have successful solo careers to get back together. If one hadn't done so well, the other one would have been lording it up. And the great thing was that neither Liam nor Noel were bust. You know, they had plenty of money in the bank. Yes, there was a divorce. I'm sure that cost a few pennies. But you get the impression the timing was that they just wanted to unfinished business, Stephen calls it. Peggy Gallagher is not in the film, but my understanding is that she was knocking the boys' heads together metaphorically. She wanted to see them in her lifetime back on stage. She wanted Liam's kids and Noel's kids, who sort of maintained the feud themselves, to come together. And apparently when the boys first saw the film, they were very emotional seeing the reaction of their family on screens than being back on stage. Because, of course, the younger kids had never seen the two play together. So I think they found it very affecting. And when you see the Cardiff gig, the first gig on the comeback, Noel has to keep turning his back away from the crowd because he's just so emotional. It's very sweet.
0: So now that they have, the film shows them getting the hatchet buried, how well will it stay interred?
1: I think they're already, it's an open secret. Liam's not very good at keeping secrets. He's on Twitter. It's himself, not a PR person. And he's been dropping extremely heavy hints of gigs next year. I have no inside knowledge. Slane has been mentioned. I don't know. I do know that that for them was one of the highlights of their career. And the Irishness in the band is emphasized quite a bit. It's interesting, though, because Stephen Knight always felt it would go ahead. But I was talking to people in the Oasis camp, and up until that very first gig, they thought someone's going to say something, an imprudent comment on social media, and it'd all be over. It was considered that volatile. But once they got that first gig out of the way, it all went very, very smoothly. And I think Liam's voice has never sounded better. And there has been a slight rebranding. Oasis is a band. It's not just Noel and Liam. And it has to be all the component parts to make that. Otherwise, you know, Liam solo or Noel solo would have been just as good. But there is some chemistry, you know, Bonehead's on stage as well, and Gem, and yeah, the whole band are very important.
0: Stuart, thank you. Stuart Clark there, Deputy Editor of Hot Press and Oasis. Don't Look Back in Anger. Hit cinemas today, and then it's going to be available for streaming on Disney Plus later this year. Coming up after the break, we'll get an update on the traffic and travel.
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11: Shanakiel Road eastbound in Cork is busy from Shanakiel Park to a collision at Sunday's Well Road junction. Tower Road eastbound has a queue between Healy's Bridge and the Carrigrahan Road, and traffic in Dublin on Stillorgan Road northbound is solid between Cornell's Court and Newtown Park Avenue junction. And that's your traffic and travel on News Talk.
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9: It is News Talk Breakfast on Wednesday, the 9th of September. Still to come this morning, Sinn Féin leader Mary Lou MacDonald joins us ahead of Sinn Féin's Thinking. Protests against Donald Trump this weekend. A rise in museum heists in Europe also coming up. Why laughing at yourself is good for you. And sports minister to meet GAA over concerns about the future of Gaelic Games integration. All of that and a whole lot more comes after we get the 8 o'clock news from Shane Beattie.
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12: It's 8 o'clock. Good morning. There is fresh concern about Irish security after a drone sighting off the East Coast. The drone, described as quite large, was reported to air traffic control in Dublin by an Aer Lingus pilot yesterday evening. It comes just days before the US president is due to arrive here and follows previous drone activity in Dublin Bay when the Ukrainian president Volodymyr Zelensky visited last December. Security and defence analyst Declan Power says he's not surprised.
13: We're in the lead up to a visit by a US president. We're in the throes of the EU presidency. In fact, I think there was a ministerial meeting in Dublin Castle coming to a conclusion in or around that time. So

0: So it should be a case of three strikes and you're out. Airlines are prepared and resilient. And so the same should be expected of NATS, particularly as they are critical national infrastructure.
1: The US military says it has destroyed five Iranian crude oil tankers after one of its warships was targeted by ballistic missiles. Central Command says its carrier wasn't hit during attempts to strike it over the past 2 days. Meanwhile, Tehran says it fired a number of missiles at US targets in Jordan in response. And finally, Met Éireann is being pressured to improve its flood forecasting. Minister James Brown will tell the Cabinet this morning work is underway to try to give people more notice of flooding events. The Office of Public Works and Met Éireann are both being asked to develop a new flood forecasting service for emergency services and for people who live in high-risk areas. That's it for now. Headlines at 8:30.
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5: Good morning, I'm Cameron Hill. The Gaelic Players Association says it will consult with its members to determine their next steps in progressing the integration of Gaelic Games Associations. Steering Group Chair Mary McAleese has revealed she stepped down after the GAA told the body it couldn't commit to the timeline delivering the merger by next April. GPA CEO Tom Parsons told Off the Ball that the notion of the delay being due to financial concerns doesn't hold water.
6: That's smoke and mirrors to say that this is a cost issue. Equity does come into it. Of course equity comes into it. But it comes into it on performance tiers, not on gender tiers. So, you know, like if that comes out in the woodwork as a reason why, or, you know, fingers are pointed to the GPA and the intercounty game, like that's all, you know, BS, to be honest.
5: Troy Parrott scored the winner for Real Betis on his Champions League debut last night. He got the goal just shy of the hour mark for a 3-2 win away to Lille. And defending champion Carlos Alcaraz and 8th seed Ben Shelton have gone to a deciding set in their US Open quarterfinal, which is currently ongoing in New York. To hear live commentary of the top of the table clash between St. Pat's and Shamrock Rovers on Friday night, download the Go Loud app now.
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1: Largely dry with isolated showers, highest temperatures 14 to 18 degrees. 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
7: Thank you very much, Shane. It is News Talk. It's breakfast with Anton on Wednesday, the 9th of September. Here's some of what's coming over the next hour.
8: What we need is a competent government. And from the figures I outlined earlier, we can see that your government isn't that government.
7: Mary Lou McDonald joins us in a moment from the Sinn Féin Think-In.
9: Donald Trump is not welcome here, and we want nothing to do with his toxic and monstrous agenda. There should be no welcome for Donald Trump when he visits this country.
7: There'll be no posters saying that, though, because Dublin City Council have rejected two separate posters for an upcoming protest against Donald Trump. And
10: laughter is the best medicine, after all. It's a signal that says, I'm no danger to you, you're not dangerous to me. And we laugh at each other to say we're comfortable together.
7: But is it healthy to laugh at yourself? Let us know what you think on that or anything else we discussed today. You can get in touch with the show on WhatsApp, 087 1400 106, or you can text us 53106 at a cost of 30 cents. And they are also the numbers that you need if there are any questions you would like to put to Mary Lou McDonald, who is leader of Sinn Féin and joins us now ahead of the Sinn Féin Think-In. Mary Lou McDonald, after 8 years, do you look forward to these think-ins or have they become a chore?
11: Good morning, Anton. I relish this moment here now out in Malahide. I could hardly sleep last night with the excitement and anticipation of it all. It's actually an important moment to bring the team back together and to kind of orientate ourselves and just to get ready collectively to prepare for the time ahead. Obviously, the upcoming budget on the 6th of October and our determination to ensure that families and workers are put first in that budget will be at the heart of our discussions.

0: But also bear in mind, people have been back in their constituencies. We've been in our communities, feeling the pulse on the ground. So it's also an opportunity for us to, having checked in and been very active out on the ground, to come back and kind of share all of that collective wisdom and experience as well. And so
1: can I ask
0: eight years on, it's still something that I look forward to.
1: That wisdom and experience, obviously you're in an odd position, because on the one hand, you're in a position that previously the party would have had your arm off for. You are the single most popular party in the nation by polling support, 21% to ahead of Fine Gael on 19. You are among the most popular of the party leaders. Though you are significantly back as a party from where you once were, which is the other side of things, have you a roadmap and a plan for how to regain that popularity and that momentum?
0: Well, look, I think you've seen that in action already since the last general election. I mean, we've consolidated our position. We've held our footing, as you say, as the most popular party in this state. But bear in mind, we're also the largest and most popular party across the entire island. So, of course, we have a roadmap. Of course, we have a set of ambitions for Ireland, for our communities, spanning everything from our ambitions to see Ireland united, our determination that the preparations begin now for the big changes and the big opportunities that present to our country over the next decade and beyond, but also the politics of the here and now, and the fact that for most people, Anton, listening to you this morning or any morning, their concern is how they're going to make it to the end of the week, to the end of the month, how they're going to cover the bills, what kind of opportunities their kids are going to have, and are they hearing from politics and politicians, political leaders like me, a real world sense of what's actually going out on the ground. And I think really that's, if I were to identify one of our greatest strengths, it's that we collectively as a team really understand what it means for families and for communities to be under pressure, to be struggling, doing their best, but also to have that sense that kind of no matter how hard you work, no matter how much effort you make, that you're always kind of at the back of the queue, that now, you're always told to kind of wait your turn. And getting back to the budget,
1: I'm very determined
0: that come October 6th that we'll have government under maximum pressure.
1: I want to go back to
0: families and
1: to something
0: workers
1: that you've been saying
0: first.
1: A couple of times. You've talked about community now three times so far since we've been talking. And one of the things that emerged in the analysis of where Sinn Féin had challenges was that in part by virtue of the impact of COVID and having to move to media communication rather than on-the-ground communication, and in part by virtue of having to parachute in candidates to deal with the increasing popularity, you were forced away from the community engagement that had previously defined the party. And as a function of that, got something of a tin ear when it came to community politics. First of all, do you accept that analysis? And secondly, have you done the work to change it?
0: Well, no, I don't think we ever lost the essence of community politics. I mean, that's what really defines us. And I think if you were to listen to all of, not just our Chuck de Dolly and our Shanna Dory, but our councillors, but Sinn Féin activists, that's not just what we do. It's essentially who we are. I do accept, though,
1: there is an analysis that says that those councillors were very annoyed that people who hadn't done the legwork were suddenly standing beside them looking for votes.
0: Well, no, I don't accept that. I think in any election, you clear your slates, you go out and you fight your campaign. And of course, after the fact, there's an analysis around, did you run too few candidates? Did you run too many candidates? I mean, that's the stuff of political activism and analysis. I will say this, though. There was a point in time where our communities told us very clearly that they weren't hearing enough from us on specific issues, migration and the mismanagement of it by government in particular. And if you recall, I heard that message. We heard that message. We put our hands up to that. And we have since that time now, over the last number of years, been very, very clear. And I think very consistent in saying that we have to have a conversation about migration that is respectful, that is honest. We have to present communities and our society with a plan and with an approach that is responsible and reasonable.
1: Have you personally changed your view on that, Mary-Lee McDonald? Because I was reading the Ourselves Alone, the book by your former advisor, Siobhan Fenton, and she talked about your clarity and incisiveness when it came to planning and strategy around housing, around things like childcare, around things like domestic violence. But she said that you personally, on the matter of immigration, she said at meetings it was like you were distant, like you were watching through a pane of frosted glass.
0: Well, I would dispute that very strongly, and I would say to you that I have personally and politically had a consistent view on this matter, that we need a system that is efficient, that is properly resourced, that is enforced, that we have to have an approach that listens very carefully to communities. And of course, we have to an approach that is absolutely, avowedly and unmistakably anti-racist.
1: But
0: those
1: is that
0: are
1: a generalized
0: the pillars of my belief
1: of
0: and
1: your
0: actually,
1: beliefs and the Sinn Féin policy. Are you heading more towards where Jim O'Callaghan would be?
0: Well, I think it's the au contraire, Anton. I think perhaps Jim O'Callaghan is finally coming somewhere towards at least some of the initiatives that we insisted needed to happen, because I think it is only fair and I think it's absolutely necessary to protect social cohesion and to protect the safety, the health, the welfare and well-being of everybody, that you have clarity and that you have a system and confidence in a system that is being managed in a way that is absolutely human rights compliant based on respect and dignity, but that also has a very clear rule book, and that those rules are resourced, and where people come to this country to work, to live, to contribute.
1: Well, let's take the recent moves in respect of
0: citizenship. That they are nurtured, they have permission to stay if they're seeking refuge, they are
1: for the
0: embraced and integrated, and where they don't qualify, that they leave the state.
1: But what about the citizenship rules that are being proposed? The changes in terms of extended residency, the changes in terms of not achieving citizenship if you are on social welfare. Do you agree with those?
0: Well, let's see what I've seen some commentary on them, and I think we can all agree that becoming a citizen of any country is a very big step. To be a citizen, an Irish citizen, is both an honour and a responsibility. So I don't see any issue with having a structured pathway to achieving citizenship. I think that makes sense. Some of the dimensions of what the government might be considering have been set out. Things like language ability, Oscailga, no Birla, no ISL. Okay, let's see what that looks like. The issue of social welfare and income levels, let me just sound this one word of caution on it. I would not like to see a system that would discriminate against workers, hard-working, integrated, decent people who are working in lower paid employment, very necessary sectors that keep the Irish economy ticking over and keep the lights on.
1: Well, do you draw
0: on
1: the line at welfare?
0: And well, I think there has to be a balance in that, because people who are at work in one episode and one part of their life can be reliant on welfare for a portion of their life also. So let's not be so cut and dried in that. I want to see what the government has in mind. We're going to scrutinise this.
1: But that's a fairly black and white position, isn't it? I mean, whatever about the broader agenda, that simple thing of you're either paying tax or you're net welfare recipient, it's one or the other, and Sinn Féin needs to have a position, no?
0: Well, I've just set out my position. I think any working person will tell you, many, many of them, you're at work, you're contributing your stamp, your tax, etc. And then either work dries up for a short period or a longer period, and you will rely on your social welfare.
1: But if that happens at the point that you're applying for citizenship, you're okay with that?
0: My objective always will be to have people at work and in the productive economy. Of course, that is far better for all of us. But look, let's see what the rules look like. My understanding, Anton, is that this proposal is only going to cabinet this morning. So what we're reading is speculation in the papers. I was saying to my colleague, Matt Carthy, is the Cathaoirleach of the Justice Committee. So any proposals that are coming forward will be very carefully scrutinised. And of course, he'll have a key role in that within the committee.
1: These kind of issues, whether it be citizenship, whether it be immigration, to some extent, there is a view that says that these are the kind of culture war issues where there was an anti-Fianna Fáil, anti-Fine Gael vote or potential vote that Sinn Féin was capitalising on, and that to a degree, the far right, smaller parties, general disenfranchisement has taken that vote away from you. Do you accept that, and is there a way to get them back?
0: Look, I think that, firstly, we need to be careful kind of what we're labelling and who we're labelling kind of in the political discourse. You know, this business of like, you know, the far right actors and bad actors. No, there's no doubt they are there. There's no question about that. I just want to emphasise that they are very, very small in number. They may be loud, but they are very, very small in number. And for the most part, Irish people, whether they're political activists or for the most part not, citizens going about their business, are reasonable and decent, and they have an open ear for the political conversation.
1: But they're the ones who express their views through poor behaviour. But is there not a significant cohort who have views that would be significantly further to the right than the centrist parties, never mind Sinn Féin, and that they were to some extent people you needed to be able to get within the potential vote for Sinn Féin?
0: Well, look, we are a Republican party. We are a party of the Irish working class. We've had a discussion there, Anton, about our commitment to community and to the strength of communities. We're also, I should say, a party of the young. We have a particular focus on younger Irish people and what the future must hold for them, including the right to have a roof over their head and the opportunity to build their futures and their families, if they so choose, here at home. We're all of those things. We have to speak to all of that politics. And most people, in my experience, and most voters, don't necessarily think of themselves or identify themselves as voters on a particular left-right spectrum. Some do, but most don't, in my experience. What people are seeking from us and what they deserve from us is a sense of direction and purpose and confidence that there can be good government, government that is of the people, for the people, responsive to their everyday needs, responsive to their realities, and a government, I should say, that is beyond Fianna Fáil and Fine Gael and the old politics of the rinse and repeat, the Tweedledum, Tweedledee. Okay. I still believe that there is not alone a public appetite for that. I still believe that Ireland needs that. I believe that it is in the best interest of our country that we have that alternative government.
1: Now,
0: and
1: can
0: it
1: I
0: is
1: ask about
0: a
1: that?
0: Mighty task to build the mandate and the momentum and to sustain it for that. But that's the job that's ahead of us.
1: On that mighty task, you talked about being out in the communities. You have, for the last 8 years, fairly consistently, with some ups and downs, been the most popular political leader or among the most popular political leaders in the country. I mentioned the book by Siobhan Fenton. One of the things she describes in that book is the experiences that you had while on the canvases or while out in public. People screaming traitor at you, people screaming Mary Lou Muhammad at you. You being in a situation where when a stranger came towards you on the street, you didn't know if what you were going to get was a handshake or whether you were going to get a verbal attack. Do you worry for your own safety, and do you worry about those kind of public appearances?
0: My interactions with the public consistently have been overwhelmingly positive.
1: Yeah, but
0: that
1: the bad
0: is
1: has
0: not
1: been
0: to
1: very
0: say
1: bad.
0: That I have not had. That is not to say that I have not had nasty experiences. There's an individual serving a prison sentence for a very serious threat on my life and my. So I'm not for a moment discounting that. And of course, for somebody like me, no more than for anybody going about their life, you have to take those matters seriously. But it would be entirely wrong to say that that is the overwhelming experience for me. It's simply not. I mix very openly and very freely with people. Anyone I suspect who has who has come across me in my comings and goings will know that I am very much a people person, that
1: I suggesting, or do I think Siobhan suggesting that it was the preponderance of the experience? But if it is even 1 in 10, it's a horror. And if you're in a situation where you need to be out in the community and where you see that as a central part of the campaigning in the future, you would have thought that it would be something that would create a sense of fear in you if you know that that's what you're facing.
0: Well, I'm very responsible and thoughtful around my own personal safety. Listen, even if you were never a public representative as a woman, you have to be. I have grown up like every other girl and woman, sadly, in this society, always being conscious of knowing who's around me and watching out. And, you know, if it's late in the evening or if you're on your own, women and girls listening to this conversation will all be familiar with that. So, of course, I'm not irresponsible, but I'm not fearful, not at all. As a matter of fact, I find interactions with people out on the ground are the very thing that really drive and energise me. I'm looking forward to getting down to the ploughing match. I know it's called the ploughing championship, but all of my tip relatives say to me, "We sure we see you at the ploughing match." And meet, there'll be like massive, massive crowds there, and I look forward to meeting people there.
1: Well, listen, one final thing.
0: And by the way, if somebody chooses to challenge you or to take issue with you on something as a public representative, they're entitled to do so. They're not entitled to be abusive towards you, and they're certainly not entitled in any way to threaten you, particularly your physical safety. I'm well aware of those boundaries. Okay. But let me reiterate, were there unpleasant experiences? Yes. And are they tough? Yes, they are. But let me tell you, Anton, I am tougher than that.
1: There was a period, about 2 years ago, where the great and the good were wearing the carpets in LH 2000 threadbare as they made their way to visit you, to get your approval, to build relationships before what seemed like the almost certainty that you would be across the way in the Taoiseach's office soon thereafter. Is that still happening? And do you think the prospect of the Taoiseach's office is still a realistic one?
0: Well, yes, it is. Absolutely. But nothing ever in life or in politics is a foregone conclusion. You have to earn your spot. You have to build the confidence, the trust, and of course, the energy and the momentum of people behind you. And when the election comes, whenever that is, and it might be that it's a number of years away, the Irish people, all of us will have a decision to take, a decision to make. And I am absolutely determined that people will have the opportunity for an alternative that will be about, yes, prosperity, protecting the things that have been achieved in this country, but addressing very openly, very honestly, and very ambitiously the clear deficits that we face. And I am determined to work with others. I think one of the things, Anton, since the last election that has marked out this Dáil as different has been the level of cooperation between parties in opposition and our success in many cases in forcing the government to respond and react, whether it's on assessment of needs and special education, whether it was facing down the Michael Lowry ruse, whether it was indeed in the presidential election, in the election of Catherine Connolly. And that's different, you know, that hasn't happened in previous Dáils. And I look forward to us developing that further when we resume this autumn and indeed in the months and years ahead.
1: Mary Lou McDonald, thank you very much for your time this morning. Enjoy the think-in to come. 53106 if you want to get in touch, or 087-1400-106. Coming up after the break, we'll get an update on all your sport.
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12: Huge blow to the plans to integrate the three Gaelic Games associations last night. What's the latest, Cameron?
13: Well, the Minister for Sport, Patrick O'Donovan, will meet with the GAA today and says that integrating the three associations remains an absolute priority. Now, former President of Ireland, Mary McAleese, revealed yesterday that she'd step down from the steering group planning the merger of the three associations by next year. The GAA had told the steering group that it couldn't commit to the timeframe initially set out. So special Congress was due to take place next month to put the proposal pathway to integration to members of the GAA, the LGFA and the Camogie Association, with a new single membership for all codes coming into play by April of next year. And speaking to RTE Radio 1 last night, McAleese described the delay almost like a betrayal of the women in our sporting cultures. Maria Kinsella, ex-Carlo footballer and former co-chair of the GPA's National Executive Committee, joined Off the Ball last night to react to the news, and she believes the relationship between the GAA and its female members has been damaged significantly.
14: The definition of equality was very clear in the motion and it was passed by all three associations. What I really fear for now is the future of how this process can be recovered. How is the goodwill with the Camogie Association and the LGFA going to be repaired if this is ever going to get back on track? Like, would female players even want to be part of GAA after this sentiment? Because it's like, we support integration, but what? We have contributed so significantly towards that organisation for so many years, but yet they're not willing to fully recognise us.
12: Cameron, Troy Parrott party keeps on going at Real Betis. Another big goal for his club last night.
13: Yes, Troy Bien. He scored the winner on his Champions League debut as they opened the league phase with a 3-2 win over Olivier Giroud's Lille. He's the last Irish goal scorer. The last Irish goal scorer before last night in the Champions League main draw was Adam Ida for Celtic against Aston Villa in 2025. There were also wins for Manchester City, Aston Villa and Real Madrid. While tonight, Liverpool host Atletico Madrid and Arsenal are away to Napoli. Both of those games underway from 8.
12: Now, in a bit of a weird turn up for the books, when we talk US sport, particularly recently when we've talked US Open, I ask you about how did last night's action go. We're literally watching last night's action live on the telly currently.
13: Yes, indeed. They've gone to a deciding set final super tiebreak between defending champion Carlos Alcaraz and 8th seed Ben Shelton in their US Open quarterfinal. So going right down to the wire, fantastic match this so far as Alcaraz serves to stay in the tiebreak. In fact, last
12: 112
13: night,
12: mile an hour serve just in.
13: Yeah, and just shy of 3:30 in the morning, this match got underway at 11 o'clock. So they're clearly enjoying themselves out there.
12: Some stamina with those lads. It's been coming for a while. Bad news for LIV Golf fans.
13: Yeah,
12: both of them.
13: LIV Golf fans have filed for, or LIV Golf have filed for bankruptcy protection in the US as it seeks to salvage the breakaway league as a new entity without Saudi funding. It appears there's now a route out for the likes of Bryson DeChambeau and Jon Rahm, some of the big players on the LIV Golf Tour, who LIV Golf apparently owe at least $45 million. LIV is understood to be entering talks with players about whether to take part in the new series next year, with the existing stars now able to leave.
12: Cameron, thank you. Now, here's Shane with the news.
15: Thank you, Anton. There's fresh concern about Irish security after a drone sighting off the East Coast. The drone, described as quite large, was reported to air traffic control in Dublin by an Aer Lingus pilot yesterday evening. Meanwhile, Ryanair wants the boss of the UK air traffic control provider to resign after a fault caused hundreds of flights to be cancelled. It says a fix is now in place, but recovery is taking longer than hoped. And the US military says it has destroyed five Iranian crude oil tankers after one of its warships was targeted by ballistic missiles. Central Command says its carrier wasn't hit during attempts to strike it over the past 2 days. Tehran says it fired a number of missiles at US targets in Jordan in response. News Talk traffic and travel with thanks to the Dublin Airport lounges. In Dublin, M50 southbound is slow between Junction 4 Ballymun and 5 Finglas and from the Red Cow to Junction 12 Fairhouse. East Wall Road southbound onto Sean Moore Road is backed up between Alfie Byrne Road Junction and Seanmore Roundabout, and in Cork, Carrigrohan Road inbound is backed up between Casement Park and Victoria Cross. Now the weather, with thanks to BlackRock Health, largely dry with isolated showers. Highest temperatures 14 to 18 degrees. That's it for now. More at 9.
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12: 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Now, as you know, French police are hunting two thieves who escaped with two Renoir paintings worth €9 million from a museum on the French Riviera. And that's just the latest in a string of heists across Europe from museums and galleries. Eamon McEnany is with us, former director of the Waterford Museum of Treasures. Are museum keepers around the country and around Europe worried, Eamon?
16: Well, Anton, good morning. I hope they are seriously worried, and I hope they're having meetings to review their security measures. I think particularly museums with collections of gold and silver, I think, are particularly vulnerable, and they certainly should be reviewing their security measures.
12: And that vulnerability can be catastrophic, because at least if it is a painting that is nicked, there's a chance of getting it back intact. If it's something priceless and gold, it can very quickly get melted.
16: Yes, yeah. And sadly, there about a week ago, there was a raid on a museum in Spain which had Bronze Age gold, like similar to what we'd have here in Ireland. And once they get their hands on the gold, there's no way that's ever going to be recovered again. That'll be melted down, you know, bashed up with a hammer and melted down. And that's the problem for museums now, is that the price of gold and silver has skyrocketed in the last year, and particularly gold. So these objects are very, very vulnerable. So I think, you know, museum directors and museum curators should really be very actively reviewing what they have and making sure that their security is up to date.
1: And is it, because that's been one of the amazing revelations with some of the heists, a lot of them have been as complicated as getting in through a window.
16: Yeah, and the other thing is nowadays that, you know, you have gangs that just rob a powerful car, they'll put balaclavas and go in there with lump hammers and just break a case and walk out the door with the gold and silver. I mean, they're not going to try and sell the object for its historic or value, or, you know. So unfortunately, what they're going to just steal it just to melt it down. So it is a real problem, and the problem is then that, you know, the nation has lost those objects forever, and history and the archaeology associated with them is gone forever. So it's a very, very worrying, I think, situation at the moment. And then you have, you know, gangs that are dealing in drugs and all the rest of it, and other people who just need cash, and gold and silver objects with the price they are today is just skyrocketing, and they need to be protected.
1: Eamon, thank you. Eamon McEnany there, former director of the Waterford Museum of Treasures.
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3: With Cantor Fitzgerald Ireland, helping people across Ireland invest, plan and grow their wealth with confidence. Cantor Fitzgerald Ireland is regulated by the Central Bank of Ireland.
1: And Jonathan Healy is in for Joe Lynham this morning. Jonathan, the IRFU are looking for partners for the Lansdowne Quarter.
17: Yes, the name sounds very D4, doesn't it? But the IRFU is looking for what they're calling expressions of interest for a partner to design, build, finance and operate a new scheme known as the Lansdowne Quarter. It'll include a 257-room hotel, a 77-unit residential apartment unit and extensive food and beverage and conferencing. It's on a ground lease, a long-term ground lease, and located next to the level crossing there on Lansdowne Road, opposite the entrance to the Aviva Stadium. So you can't get a better location for something like this. The caveat, though, is there's no planning permission, according to the Irish Times. It's thought that any development partner can then be flexible as to what they build once they sign up.
1: And there's further evidence, I believe, of the rising cost of doing business in Ireland.
17: Professional services firm IFEC have been running the rule over a very significant sector to the Irish economy, agribusiness. They found that the number of food and agribusinesses reporting rising costs has reached the highest level, Anton, in 9 years. 91% of people who responded said their costs had increased over the last 12 months, which is the highest proportion recorded since they started doing the survey 9 years ago. Confidence across the sector has fallen. 65% of businesses are optimistic about their performance, down from 80% last year. But amid all of that uncertainty, about 79% say they're still going to expand their operations, while 38% will increase the number of people they employ.
1: And while we're looking at a brain drain and a financial drain from various different economies and the threat of it, it's not often that it can be distilled down to a single person. But that's happened in the UK. They've done the cost of a single billionaire leaving.
17: Yeah, and look, there's very little sympathy out there for the billionaires as a rule, but this came up in the House of Commons yesterday. It's an interesting story. The British Chancellor was told the departure of the third largest taxpayer in the UK is going to put a hole in the public finances equivalent to the tax paid by 38,000 average Joes. The individual in question is a guy called Chris Rokos. He's a billionaire hedge fund manager, so, you know, no shortage of money. Parliament was told that his moving to Greece will cost the taxpayer, and indeed the tax pot, about £330 million per annum. So that's a sizable chunk of change that is gone. Of course, it's part of a wider discussion in Britain about the flight of the rich as the Labour Party there plans its next budget. Speaking of matters rich, before we go, Brent crude, topped €100, $100 a barrel this morning, Anton. More strikes on Iranian tankers overnight. It's gone down ever so slightly again since, but it's up about 2% this morning, so we can expect that to filter through to the pumps at some stage in the next few weeks.
1: Jonathan, thank you very much. Jonathan Healy there with the Business News. It is 20 to 9. Claire's with us. Claire, what have you got coming
18: up? Good morning. You were talking earlier about the airline disruption yesterday. We're going to be following up on that today and asking whether the report signing of a drone off the East Coast, whether that was connected and whether all of this might be connected to Donald Trump's visit. So a bit more on that this morning. Rathwood, the most complained about company in 2005.
1: On the emails.
18: The emails and the text messages. So Connor Pope was reporting at the weekend that the brothers who were behind Rathwood initially before it went into examinership were still involved, even though they weren't supposed to
1: be. Were they what?
18: And now they're not, as of Monday. So Connor's going to tell us the story behind that. I know a lot of people will be interested in that.
1: It's a fascinating story, both a business story and a consumer story.
18: Exactly. And the jurors in the Lindsay Clancy trial spoke out overnight. A couple of them have done interviews. We're going to be hearing them and her defence lawyer as well. Just a fascinating trial from start to the very finish, and the fact that they couldn't arrive at a verdict because one juror held out on deciding that this woman had postpartum psychosis. 11 agreed, he didn't, the thing fell.
1: And the judge put huge pressure on them.
18: Huge pressure.
1: And still got nowhere.
18: And the defence, Kevin Reddington has just been such a star, like a reluctant star almost. He gets very cross when he's asked questions, but he answers them so well.
1: And Gogglebox this evening. Did you manage to hold off on the profanity?
18: Gogglebox this evening. Do you know what? It lulls you into that sense.
1: So you didn't hold off on the profanity.
18: Well, there was a couple of moments where I thought, did I say that out loud or did I think it? I think I might have said it out loud. So I'll be as interested to see it as everybody else, because you do feel like the cameras are not there.
1: Claire, look forward to that, and of course look forward to your show. Claire will be with you in just under 20 minutes. Before that, Dublin City Council have rejected the Irish Neutrality League's plans to put up Trump posters, or rather Trump protest posters, around the city ahead of the US President's visit to Ireland. Joining me now is Jim Roche, who is PRO of the Irish Anti-War Movement and co-founder of the Irish Neutrality League. Jim, what was it you wanted to put up on the poster?
16: Well, our original poster had an image of Donald Trump in the middle with a circle around it saying "No welcome for Trump" and a kind of stop sign through it, through the face, and then surrounded by words that said "climate denier, warmonger, racist, Epstein class and genocide complicit." So that was the original poster, and Dublin City Council came back and said, can you remove the words around the image? We did that. We sent it back in. So it was just an image of Donald Trump with "no welcome for Trump." And nothing, we weren't hearing anything. So I got back in touch with them through email. And by the way, I've been doing this for 20 years and I have a very good relationship with the people there in the litter section. And then they eventually came back with an email I'll just get it up here if you don't bear with me. Dublin City Council cannot approve any poster containing language or graphics that could reasonably be construed as causing offence. This applies not only to the person or business referenced on the poster, but also to any member of the public who may read the content or view the graphics displayed. And in conversations with them, it emerged that senior management had intervened and had basically, in our view, censored the poster.
1: Now, does this preclude you taking to the street and holding something up on a placard, or is this that you can't put it up on advertising?
16: No, we have a license as other organisations. We have a license with Dublin City Council for a year. It's renewed on a yearly basis. Allows you to put up posters to advertise events. You put them up. You can put them up a week before. So we were hoping to start putting these up last Saturday. That's why weren't hearing. I contacted them again on Friday. So, no, it's purely for putting up posters advertising an event. They go up a week before. They have to come down a week after, within the week after. So they certainly can't stop us holding these posters on the day.
1: And what about appeal about the ones that go up a week in advance?
16: We possibly could have, but that's a long process. And so we compromised. We made a huge compromise. We gave them options on Monday morning. We gave them options of posters, and I've sent them all to your producer there. And one very simple one was with no words at all, just an image of a silhouette of Donald Trump with a kind of stop sign striking through him. The other one was just with words saying "no welcome for Trump." And then the last one was one of our slogans in the IWM and the INL, that said, I'll just get it up exactly for you, so I don't want to misquote her. It said no to war and militarism, yes to Irish neutrality. And that's the one they approved. So it's very sinister, this. Absolutely. It's sinister, I think, that the top-level management has got involved. And I think it's sinister.
1: DCC will say, we have bylaws in respect of this and we're simply applying them.
16: Yeah, but this... okay. Well, first of all, I would certainly question what the response that they came back with. I think it's spurious that they've come back and said it could cause offence. The majority of people in Ireland, according to a Sunday Independent poll last week, say they do not welcome Donald Trump. I think it was 69% or something. There's huge support. We're getting the most amazing support for this protest.
1: Well, of course, the other thing in that, Jim, is that there is, of course, the Streisand effect and also the sort of backlash that kind of thing can create. So we will see what happens when the protest actually takes to the streets, because there are predictions that it'll be very significant. Jim, thanks for your time this morning. Jim Roach, PRO of the Irish Anti-War Movement and co-founder of the Irish Neutrality League. Coming up after the break, why laughing at yourself may be good for your health.
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18: Someone says white regular vinegar kills the smell. 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
1: Laughing at yourself may not just be good for you, it may allow others to draw an inference about your character and even your childhood. Dr. Sonia Heinz is with us. She's lecturer in psychology at the University of Plymouth, and she has been studying humor for years, if not decades, at this point. Sonia, the importance of laughing at yourself and what it says about how you were brought up, what does it reveal?
5: So, yeah, humor is really related to our personality. It is influenced by how our parents treated us. It's influenced by other peers. So let's say we were bullied at school a lot. So that can make people quite susceptible to humor and make them more vulnerable to humor, and might actually reduce their ability to laugh at themselves as well.
1: So to be able to laugh at yourself, it shows that you must have a fairly solid core self-esteem. Is that it?
5: Exactly. At least the positive version of laughing at yourself really requires that you have that self-acceptance and that you don't take yourself that seriously. So if something goes wrong, you can just make a joke about it and take it lightheartedly.
1: Are there many who fit in that category?
5: Yes. So laughing at yourself, making fun of yourself, is a really prevalent humor style. So it's one of the most prevalent ones in the UK, in Ireland, but also worldwide. We see this as a very prevalent style in different cultures.
1: If you don't have it innately, can you learn it?
5: Yes. Paul McGee, he is a Canadian researcher, and he actually developed a humor training that he said is aimed for the terminally humorless. So even people who think they don't have a sense of humor, they can learn the sense of humor in general and laughing at yourself specifically as well.
1: And this isn't something where he has theorized it. He has proved this through actual research that it is possible to force to grow a sense of self-humor if you don't have one.
5: Yes, absolutely. He has done a lot of practical, so he's done some research, but then a lot of applications as well. He's taught humor in workplaces, to children, and then to the general adult population as well.
1: And does he teach a certain style of humor? Because as I understand it, there are different types of humor that characterize mm-hmm. different people.
5: Yeah, so he would basically say the first step in his program is always to determine your own sense of humor, because like you just said, we are all very different. In our most recent research that isn't published yet, we distinguish up to 23 different humor styles. And the first task is always find out what you like, what you find funny, and then build on your strength, basically, on your humor preferences.
1: If there are 23 different humor styles, I won't ask you about all of them, but which is the best and which is the worst?
5: So to me, at least, the laughing at yourself is one of the best. It has a lot of really good outcome.
1: Oh.
5: Style to use interpersonally, because it doesn't attack anybody else. It doesn't have anybody else as a target, but it has myself as a target. And one of the worst styles in terms of well-being or also interpersonal outcomes is probably cynicism. Because this has a bitter attitude underlying, and it makes it...
1: Oh, oh God.
5: Yeah, that was my little baby in the background.
1: And on the topic of laughter and everything, what happened? That was a
5: yeah,
1: sudden...
5: babies already laugh a lot, so you can already see the temperamental differences in the sense of humor, even at a few months old. So that's also quite fascinating.
1: And what happened in the background? Was that a laugh or was that a cry?
5: I think it was a mix of both.
1: Well, we will let you go and attend to it. Before you go, Sonia, one question for somebody who spent, I know this is probably the one you get all the time, but for somebody who spent decades focused on humor, what's your best joke?
5: Asked that in interviews, but my answer to that is that I'm more of a spontaneous humor maker, so I usually react more to the situation rather than rehearsing a joke. So I just tell a little anecdote in response to that. One of my friends, who is one of my co-researchers on Laughing at Yourself, she was asked, so she's Swiss, and she was asked on Swiss television to tell a joke, because again, she's a humor researcher, and she told a joke, which was actually quite okay. But she was then labeled the funny joke teller ever. And she is a hilarious person. I worked with her for over a decade. But she's also a spontaneous humor maker rather than someone who tells a rehearsed joke. So I'll leave it at that anecdote.
1: Sonia, thank you very much. And best of luck with dealing with whether that was laughter or crying in the background, whatever it emerges to be. Sonia Hines there, Dr. Sonia Hines, lecturer in psychology at the University of Plymouth. That is pretty much it for us this morning. If there is anything that you missed, don't forget that you can go on newstalk.com. We upload all of our items there as podcasts. So if you missed our discussion with Mary Lou McDonald ahead of the Sinn Féin Think-In, that'll be up there. Likewise, our discussion with Antishuk Micheál Martin ahead of the Fianna Fáil Think-In yesterday. And in case you don't get enough Think-Ins, Simon Harris on Friday. Until tomorrow at 7. Bye-bye.
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7: With Amundi, whatever your dreams for retirement are, now is the time to prepare. Investing involves a risk of capital loss. Amundi Ireland Limited is authorised and regulated by the Central Bank of Ireland.
15: In Dublin, the ISAC is down 82 at 14454, while in London, the FTSE is down 3 at 10808.
8: Behind the immersion, there's a switch no one understands. 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We're Topline. 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
17: Coming up on the show today, energy costs on the agenda at Cabinet. The UK hit Israel with sanctions. We hear the Israeli perspective. The GAA is called into the Oireachtas after Mary McAleese blasts them. Alan Kelly joins us. And the jurors in the Lindsay Clancy trial speak out. First, though, it's time for the news with Shane Beattie.
16: Across Ireland, this is the home of conversation that counts. This is News Talk.
15: It's 9 o'clock. Good morning. There's fresh concern about Irish security after a drone sighting off the East Coast. The drone, described as quite large, was reported to air traffic control in Dublin by an Aer Lingus pilot yesterday evening. It comes just days before the US president is due to arrive here and follows previous drone activity in Dublin Bay when the Ukrainian president visited last December. Security and defence analyst Declan Power says he's not surprised.
18: We're in the lead up to a visit by a US president. We're in the throes of the EU presidency. In fact, I think there was a ministerial meeting in Dublin Castle coming to a conclusion in or around that time. So if you wanted to pick a time for maximum impact with minimum input and risk,

0: The author claims there was no coherent plan within the party, which led to a massive fall in popularity ahead of the last general election. Speaking here on News Talk, Mary Lou MacDonald has rejected that as Sinn Féin gathered this morning for their pre-Dáil thinking.
1: I would dispute that very strongly, and I would say to you that I have personally and politically had a consistent view on this matter, that we need a system that is efficient, that is properly resourced, that is enforced.
0: And the US military says it has destroyed five Iranian crude oil tankers after one of its warships was targeted by ballistic missiles. Central Command says its carrier wasn't hit during attempts to strike it over the past 2 days. Tehran says it fired a number of missiles at US targets in Jordan in response. That's it for now. More at 10.
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0: Largely dry with isolated showers. Highest temperatures 14 to 18 degrees. 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
5: Good morning and welcome to the programme. You're listening to the Claire Byrne Show on News Talk. Coming up on today's show, as Cabinet meets today, have Fianna Fáil ambushed Fine Gael on the issue of stamp duty.
6: It's not economically prudent, and it is essentially going to perhaps benefit a small number of first-time buyers before it just further feeds inflation and ends up costing people more in the long run.
5: Jurors in the Lindsay Clancy trial speak out.
7: This is the definition of reasonable doubt. But he had the hardest time getting off the fact that Lindsay viciously killed her children.
5: When it comes to your teeth, prevention is always better than cure.
8: 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It's a big reason why waiting can be part of the problem. 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
5: Do misunderstandings still exist around Alzheimer's and dementia? And get your questions in for Mari Staunton, because she will be taking your gardening queries and giving tips about hedging. WhatsApp us on that or anything else we're discussing on the show today. The number is 087 1400 106. Or you can email Claire Byrne at newstalk.com. Now, as we've been hearing this morning, tens of thousands of passengers were affected by flight delays yesterday because of a glitch affecting air traffic control in the UK. The Dublin Airport Authority said 73 flights were impacted here. So how are things looking this morning? Well, joining me first is Head of Media Relations at DAA, Graham McQueen. Good morning, Graham.
9: Good morning, Claire.
5: So how are things looking today?
9: Yeah, thankfully a much smoother day today. We've had a busy first wave and all the flights got away. That's fantastic news for everybody who was stuck yesterday. A lot of reaccommodated passengers getting away, which is good. So Ryanair have run a full schedule this morning. They're expecting to run a full schedule for the whole of the day. Aer Lingus did cancel one flight to Malaga, but they have several flights to Malaga today, and they've put on a bigger aircraft than one of the other services. So we're hopeful that everybody's going to get away today. So certainly a much calmer day, but yesterday was very, very challenging.
5: So why would that cancellation to Malaga have happened? Is that because planes were not where they should be this morning?
9: Yeah, you get a lot of repositioning has to happen. So there's a lot of planes coming in and out of here right through the night. Last night, we had a lot of extra staff on to help airlines get set up for this morning. And that allowed that busy first wave, as I say, to take off as normal. So once things get away early in the morning, that tends to set a good tone for the day. So we're hopeful that everybody's going to get underway over the course of today.
5: Okay, last night was tricky, was it, at the airport with people having to stay overnight?
9: Yeah, it wasn't. It wasn't how we'd like it. A lot of people sleeping on sleeping wherever they could, really. So we had extra people in the terminals last night. We were giving out lots of water, blankets, things like that. We had a couple of our food and beverage units stayed open a bit longer to make sure that people could get fed and watered. So not ideal, but look, people make do in these situations. It was a very frustrating day, a very long day for a lot of people. I'm in Terminal 1 here at the moment. I still see a lot of people sitting.

0: around, and that's relatively normal on a day like today, but I would imagine some of those have been here for quite some time and are probably waiting for a flight later on today.
1: Yeah, and there probably will be impacts, won't there, around Europe, which might just impact people if they're hoping to get connecting flights later on today from Dublin?
0: Yeah, I think that was one of the things yesterday. People thought it would just affect the UK flights or flights going between Dublin and the UK airports. But UK airspace is key to us getting to mainland Europe as well. So a lot of disruption there. There is still some disruption at airports around Europe and the UK. They're still playing catch-up. So there is that potential for knock-on impacts as the day goes on. So if you are due to fly, just keep in touch with your airline. Keep an eye on your emails. There is a small potential for further disruption, but we are very hopeful that we'll see a full schedule up today.
1: And Graham, there's been huge criticism this morning, really strong criticism, both from Ryanair and Wizz Air, of the British air traffic control provider this morning. Ryanair going so far as to say that the CEO should resign over this. Do you have a view at DAA?
0: No, we wouldn't take a view on that. Obviously, the airlines are engaged in that process. We're focused on what's happening here at Dublin. We've obviously a very busy week. There's a big visit coming this weekend that we're getting ready for. We've just finished our busiest ever summer, record numbers going through, which we'll be announcing later on today. So we're focused on what we can control here. I hope a full investigation is carried out into what happened in the UK, though, because, you know, there's learnings potentially there for everybody.
1: And how are the plans going for the Trump visit at the weekend?
0: They're going well. They're going well for the visit. I think our job here, though, is to make sure that a big visit like that doesn't impact on the passengers. We'll have between 120 and 130,000 passengers going through on Saturday. So our job is to make sure that they all get away. So lots of teams stood up to deal with what's coming. But look, we're a well-oiled machine at the moment. We're dealing with the EU presidency. We've got people flying in from all around the world for high-profile visits, you know, every week of the year. So, yeah, we'll be ready when the time comes. But certainly a lot of work going in, Claire.
1: Graham McQueen, thank you for joining us from Dublin Airport this morning. Now, there were reports of a drone sighting off the East Coast yesterday in the midst of all of that air traffic chaos. Let's get more on that with investigations reporter with the Irish Times, Conor Gallagher. Good morning, Conor. These reports emerged yesterday evening, didn't they? Tell us what happened or what we know about what happened.
2: Yeah, so just before 5:30, the pilot of an Aer Lingus aircraft, specifically Aer Lingus's regional service, he was flying into Dublin Airport north up the Irish Sea, and as he was off the coast of County Wicklow, he radioed into air traffic control and he said he had spotted a large drone about 2 miles to his left, so 2 miles west towards the Irish coast, and he was about 10 miles south of Howth. So that would put it off the coast of Wicklow. Air traffic control asked him if there was any identifying features of this object. He said, not really, except that it was large and it was black. And very curiously, it was flying at 6,000 feet, pretty much the height he was flying at. He would have been dropping his altitude, I suppose, to get into a flight pattern to land at Dublin Airport, which is very high for any kind of civilian drone. Not impossible by any means, but very high and higher than any kind of obvious drone would fly at. So air traffic control thanked them for the information and said they would pass it on to Dublin Airport. And they spent the rest of the evening occasionally asking other aircraft on similar flight paths if they'd seen anything. Those aircraft responded that they had not. So a bit of a mystery there about what was up there yesterday evening.
1: Okay, and does the high altitude tell us anything about it?
2: Possibly. So, as I said, most drones that people buy in a shop wouldn't be able to reach 6,000 feet, but you can get civilian drones that can operate at 6,000 feet. Obviously, military drones are perfectly capable. Many drones are also perfectly capable of flying at 6,000 feet. The other thing I should point out, this didn't appear on the radars of Dublin Air Traffic Control. So they only have this single report from this pilot. There's more questions than answers, really, about was this indeed a drone? If it was a drone, who did it belong to? What was its purpose? This was spotted at a very chaotic and busy time in Irish airspace. We had, as you covered just there, the chaos caused by this air traffic control glitch in London. You had lots of flights being cancelled in Dublin and London. You have all these military aircraft from the US flying into Dublin in preparation for Trump's visit. You had British aircraft, military aircraft flying up and down the Irish Sea during the day. And I suppose another thing which may or may not be relevant is you had a meeting of the EU agriculture ministers being held in Dublin Castle, which would have just finished around the time of this drone was spotted, and this was considered a lower profile meeting than, say, the one last week with the EU ministers of defence in Wicklow. Mm-hmm. So you didn't have the level of security and the level of kind of watchfulness you would have had last week.
1: Okay, but they did send out the Irish Coast Guard helicopter after they got the report from the Aer Lingus pilot. Did the Coast Guard crew see anything?
2: Not that we know of. So the Coast Guard helicopter went out there and circled, well, kind of did a lap, for want of a better term, of Dublin Bay before coming back in. Now, we're not actually 100% sure that the two were related, and we're still waiting on clarity for that. But it does seem likely that the Coast Guard helicopter was sent up to see if there was anything there. We know Coast Guard aircraft have been pushed into kind of a, I suppose, air surveillance role at times due to a lack of capacity within the defence forces. So it's very possible it was related to that. Yeah. The other thing I think it's important to note is if the goal was to cause chaos or disruption, or if it was a malign state actor, well, it didn't really do that because this was only spotted by one aircraft and the no one else noticed it. There's no evidence it impacted flight patterns or safety or anything. So it's really, I wish I had more answers for you, but it's really difficult to say what's going on.
1: It adds to the sense of nervousness around the Trump visit, the EU presidency, the disruption we have had in the UK with the air traffic control yesterday. It adds to a sense of unease, doesn't it?
2: Of course, yes. And it follows on from the incident last December when Ukrainian President Volodymyr Zelensky was flying in, and shortly after he landed, and naval ship reported seeing five drones in the Dublin Bay area near his flight path. So, you know, coming on the heels of that, there's going to be certain interpretations. I suppose not to dismiss what the pilot saw, and I'm sure he saw what he saw, but there has been other sightings of drones around Europe, some of which have turned out to be probably the result of Russian interference, but some of which have turned out to be false sightings or other objects misidentified as drones as well. So it's worth urging a little bit of caution in response to this.
1: Okay, now I see in the last few minutes that the chief executive of British air traffic control provider, that company NATS, has ruled out a cyber attack as the cause of that disruption yesterday, because I think that was on people's minds as well, wasn't it, Connor, that all these things, there was an interplay going on, but they seem to say now that that wasn't a factor, and it probably won't stop Ryanair calling for his resignation today. A listener wants to know, why not shoot the drone down, end of? I thought they had permission to do this now.
2: Well, Ryanair Aer Lingus aircraft aren't typically equipped with anti-drone missiles. So, you know, the important thing to remember is this aircraft was the only one to spot it. It was 2 miles to its east.
1: I know I smiled there, but I think people expect now that we have recognised the drone threat and we have put a set of actions and a strategy in place so that when a large drone at this high altitude is spotted, Connor, that there would be a system, you know, that would be able to deal with it. Not, can everybody look out for the drone that your man flying the Aer Lingus plane saw? Is that it? Is that all we can do?
2: That's pretty much all they could do yesterday, because Ireland's anti or counter drone doctrine is really in its infancy and has been rushed into being for the EU presidency. So we don't have a primary military radar. So if something doesn't want to be seen, it can easily avoid detection. We don't have any fast jets capable of going up and taking a look at a drone at very short notice. During these high profile EU meetings, we have rolled out kind of turboprop aircraft armed with machine gun and rockets, and indeed even helicopters. helicopters with machine guns mounted in the door, and they're our primary anti-drone kind of response. They weren't operating yesterday. I suppose the EU agriculture ministers just wasn't seen as much of a threat as the previous big events there. We have guys on the ground as well. We have about six of these pretty short-range missile systems, but I don't think they were in operation there yesterday either. But the other thing is, you also don't want to be shooting. You want to be able to inspect something in the first instance before actually taking any action that could have, you know, if you shoot something, you shoot a missile or a gun, that has to land somewhere. So you also have to take that into account. And that's in why they didn't open fire on those drones they spotted in Dublin Bay during the Zelensky visit.
1: Okay, Conor, we'll leave it there, but thank you very much for talking to us. We're getting some messages in from people who are, I think it's fair to say, a little bit upset that Graham McQueen said everything was fine at the airport today. Some people had a dreadful experience yesterday into today. This one, these people were booked on the Aer Lingus flight to Malaga, which was cancelled today. My sister and her two children were offered a flight tomorrow, not today, as Graham McQueen said. And they just go on to explain that they were coming together in Malaga as a family to mark 7 years since they lost their brother. It was a 3-day trip. It's not going to happen now. Their parents particularly, they're gutted for, because they needed this special gathering. It's beyond disappointing. And they suggest that Aer Lingus should have looked at the passenger profiles and the length of holiday and prioritised those on shorter trips. So they've no anniversary and no gathering together. Another one, my friend boarded around 1 o'clock yesterday afternoon. She was still on the plane on the runway at 10:30 last night. They were allowed off after 4 hours, then they were rushed back on again, only to sit there for hours and hours. They were flying to Bologna, and Bologna then refused to accept them. What an absolute mess. There is little worse than going through an experience like that at the airport, particularly if you're travelling with small people who are excited about their trip, and it all ends in a whole mess of nothingness and frustration and delays. Keep them coming though. WhatsApp us 087 1400 106. Still to come, could the coalition partners be at odds over stamp duty? After the break though, Israel have reacted to the UK's sanctions on them by, among other things, closing the British consulate in Jerusalem. We'll get Israeli reaction next.
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1: Well, the UK has implemented sanctions targeting Israel over the expansion of Israeli settlements in the occupied West Bank. For more on this, I'm joined by George Parker, who's political editor with the Financial Times, and also by Einat Wilf, chair of the Oz Party and former member of the Israeli Parliament, the Knesset. George, I'll begin with you. Was there surprise yesterday in your assessment that the Prime Minister and his Foreign Secretary, Ed Miliband, made this move?
17: Apologies for the sirens just going by. No, I don't think it was a great surprise. It had been trailed for a few weeks now since Ed Miliband became Foreign Secretary as part of Andy Burnham's new government. A sort of a hardening of the position against Israeli settlements was taking shape. And so it wasn't entirely out of the blue, but it is a deviation, a sharp change of policy compared with the policy taken by Sir Keir Starmer, the outgoing Prime Minister. And Ed Miliband said as much in the House of Commons. It was a new policy that he wanted to act and send a signal before it was too late to leave the two-state solution as a viable outcome in the Middle East.
1: They went to great rounds and at great length to explain the logic for this, going in hard on Israel, but also, as I say, taking lots of time to explain the reasoning behind this. Did it work? Do you think people bought their argument? Where you are in the UK, we'll come to Israel in a moment.
17: Well, look, you're right. I mean, he did make the case painstakingly in the House of Commons. Ed Miliband is a British Jew, and he explained that he did this was not sort of intended to inflame anti-Semitism at all, but it was as a political decision that he'd taken with a sort of heavy heart. Did it work? Well, I mean, there are some people who have criticised him, including the Conservatives, claiming that this will inflame anti-Semitism, which has sort of reared its ugly head in the UK recently. I think Ed Miliband will have been working very hard behind the scenes to make sure there was some international cover for what the UK did. So this was announced alongside the same measures being taken by Canada and France. So it's part of an international action. And I think, you know, it's a policy that on his own benches, the Labour benches, this is something they've been crying out for a long time for the government to take a more robust stance. And from a narrowly party political point of view, I'm not suggesting this is what was the prime motivation at all, but the Labour vote in the UK has been eaten away by the Green Party, which takes a very strongly pro-Palestinian position. There's a by-election coming up in London, vacated by Keir Starmer, where the Greens are going head-to-head with the Labour Party, so this won't help at all, hurt at all, as far as domestic policies are concerned.
1: I found it really interesting to see a member of the Green Party at length in an interview last night, and I think it was Sky News, defending this and supporting it. It's just quite extraordinary to see essentially a member of the opposition, one of the opposition parties, being so supportive of government policy.
17: Yeah, it was interesting. I think the Greens were saying that they wished this had happened before, but this is, you know, broadly in line with exactly what the Green Party has been campaigning for. And it's been making a lot of headway in lots of inner city areas in the UK with this strongly pro-Palestinian position. So, look, I mean, it covers an exposed political flank for the Labour Party, for sure.
1: And are people concerned at what Israel might do in response now?
17: Well, I mean, the Israelis have announced that they're going to close the British consulate in East Jerusalem. Are they concerned? I mean, obviously, there will be concern about diplomatic pressure being ratcheted up. I'm not sure what the Israelis will do can do in retaliation. I think there's a bit more concern in government circles here about the reaction of the Trump administration to what's been done. Although, interestingly, Marco Rubio, the Secretary of State, when he was asked about this yesterday, didn't sort of go in very hard on the UK, France and Canada on this. And so far, unless some things have changed over the last few hours, Donald Trump has kept his counsel as well. So, well, I think there's people are waiting to see how the Americans react rather than more than the expected response from the Israeli government.
1: I think immediately Mike Huckabee, who we were discussing on the programme, came out quite hard. But then it all seemed to go very quiet over the course of yesterday. So I think you're right. It'll be interesting to see what happens and what Donald Trump has to say. George, thank you very much for bringing us that. As I said, we're also joined on the line by Einat Wilf, who's chair of the Oz Party and former member of the Israeli Parliament. Good morning to you and thank you for being with us. Were you shocked when the UK Foreign Secretary said in Parliament yesterday that ethnic cleansing is being carried out by settler terrorists and accused the Israeli government of turning a blind eye to it?
18: Shocked? No, because I've seen those metaphorical tunnels built over years and decades. People using, even senior people who should know better, using a language that is not serious, language that is dangerous. If you look at the rise of anti-Zionism globally, it operates by using a limited vocabulary of 10 words to have a senior British official use that vocabulary, which has been created decades ago to create anti-Zionism as a respectable mask that would allow people who would never allow themselves to be caught as anti-Semitic to kind of feel that they're virtuous. That is dangerous, but I'm not shocked.
1: Do you think that the Foreign Secretary then, who is Jewish himself, is using the words ethnic cleansing to encourage those anti-Semitic views that you describe?
18: Unbeknownst to them. Basically, the way that anti-Zionism has operated in the last few decades, from Iran to the Arab world to the Soviet Union to Eastern Europe, it did so by often platforming Jews who fall for the playbook of anti-Zionism, that this has nothing to do with Jews. We love Jews. Jews are often platformed and given a higher kind of base from which to say those things, because then they can hide and say, look, we love Jews. It has nothing to do with Jews. Jews are great. We actually like Judaism as long as it has nothing to do with Zion. It has nothing to do with the solidarity with the people. And if you look in the Arab world, Iran, the Soviet Union, and Eastern Europe, everywhere that the playbook was played, including platforming senior Jews who truly believed that this had nothing to do with them, the second part of the playbook is to charge Jews with the crime of Zionism after Zionism has been using this vocabulary, demonized and criminalized. And everywhere from the Arab world to the Soviet Union, Jews are then gone, expelled in the name of that invented crime. Not for nothing did Kafka write the trial.
1: I know that you're planning to run in the upcoming election for the Reservists Party. But I'm sure you heard overnight these reports that your Prime Minister, Benjamin Netanyahu, was reportedly warned about the October 7th attacks a week before they happened and warned by the UAE. Do you believe that that could be possible, that he would know that the attacks were coming and did nothing about it?
18: I'll tell you even more than that. As someone who has repeatedly warned both about the physical tunnels that are being dug in Gaza and the metaphorical tunnels that are being dug worldwide, all you had to do, you didn't need any privileged intelligence. You had to do what almost nobody seems to do, including the foreign minister: give the people of Gaza and in Judea and Samaria the respect of taking them at their word. The Arabs have for a century, to their credit, been consistent in telling us that it is far more important for them to destroy the Jewish state than to build one more Arab state for themselves, which is why I heard the journalist earlier explaining the foreign minister, keeping the two-state solution viable is bizarre because it was never alive, because the Arabs for a century said, no, if one of the two states is the Jewish state, we go to war with you repeatedly. So I, without privileged intelligence,
1: could the same not be said, Einat, when it comes to Israel and Gaza? If Gaza exists in the way that it has existed up to now, that Israel goes to war?
18: Absolutely not. I recommend people listen to my recent speech in the Oxford debate. I list all of Israel's repeated efforts to reach peace with the Palestinian Arabs, saying clearly, we don't want the Jewish state to exist, period. The only problem with the two-state solution has only ever been that from the Arab perspective, if one of them is the Jewish state, they reject it. So you didn't need privileged intelligence. All you had to do is to do two things that nobody seems to want to do. Listen to what the Palestinian Arabs are saying publicly and take them at their word. Give them the respect that they know what they're doing. They're committed to the non-existence of a Jewish state. My anger at the government, at the prime minister, is that they knew that with or without privileged intelligence, and they engaged in a kind of, and this is something that I've called broadly West-planing, the notion that the Palestinian Arabs can be bought with money, with aid, rather than understanding that every dollar, every bag of cement that they get will be put to the project of dismantling the Jewish state. Do to you, their credit,
1: do you accept that the people are starving, are broken, have no health care, have no homes, that 20,000 children have been killed since Israel started this offensive?
18: Since they started the offensive, the Japanese were also, some of them were broken. The Germans were in dire straits after they invaded, pillaged, massacred, and went to war. That's exactly it. The people of Gaza, for decades, took some of the best territory in the world, sitting on a beautiful beach, billions of dollars of aid from a gullible world, the willingness of Israel to just let them be, and turned Gaza into one of the most weaponized landscapes in world history, mounting a brutal invasion of massacre that people need to go back to the Mongols to begin to express the level of brutality. And it seems that the Allies once understood that if you mount an invasion and a massacre, ultimately, you do not get to go back to square one until the ideology, I've come to call it Palestinianism, the ideology that prioritizes destroying what the Jews have built over building for themselves. Anyone who actually wants to care for the Palestinian people as individuals, for the people in Gaza, should want to do what does good rather than feel good.
1: Okay.
18: What the foreign minister did was performative, useless foreign policy. If you want to do good rather than feel good, the people of Gaza need to understand that their ideology has been a disaster, and the day that they will want to build for themselves rather than destroy what the Jews have built, the world will
1: Einat,
18: be
1: we
18: with
1: leave
18: them.
1: It there. I have to leave it there for time, but thank you for being with us. Einat Wolf, who's a former member of the Knesset and running again in the upcoming elections. Now, cabinet meeting this morning, plenty on the agenda and plenty around politically as well outside of that meeting. And Fionn Sheehan, Ireland editor with the Irish Independent, joins me now. You've news that Patrick O'Donovan is going to meet with the organisations involved, with the Rory that emerged after Mary McAleese's announcement last night that she'd resigned from the Integration Committee. So who's he meeting today?
19: So he was due to meet the GAA anyway on separate matters, but it appears that the schedule has now been revamped, and meeting in his department with the GAA this afternoon. Mary McAleese after that, the LGFA after that, and the Camogie Association. So they're the four main players, I suppose, in this row.
1: And she said yesterday that she found him to be very supportive of her and very disappointed that she has taken the decision to resign.
19: Yeah.
1: So it's clear where he stands on this before the meeting
19: begins.
1: Yeah,
19: and obviously he has control of the purse strings. He has, after all, threatened to pull funding from people in the past where they
1: have
19: measured up. So let's see if he's going to match that with the GAA. He has also, in the past, when he was a junior minister for sport, being very much in favour of female representation on governing bodies and associations. He sought to bring in a quota about a decade ago that I think was 40-50% of members of an executive had to be female. And the great Shane Ross, who was Minister for Sport, senior Minister for Sport at the time, said, no, we're not doing this at all. So I think that's been lingering there in the background. So don't think that the lads in the GAA are going to get a very favourable hearing from him in that this is something that, from a government perspective, seems relatively straightforward, and they're not really going to want to hear, you know, complaints about, oh, you're not giving us enough funding and so on.
1: Well, 40% of the management committee of the GAA are women.
19: Yeah, and you go back a decade ago, though, that wasn't the case. In many associations, you had sparse levels of female participation at senior levels. So move on a decade, that's still in the background.
1: Okay, well, let's see what emerges from that. Now, listen, there's a good crack over the stamp duty row, and I say good crack because Seamus McGrath has raised a flag about getting rid of it for first-time buyers. In July, Simon Harris has said that's not going to happen. It's just interesting to see the little cat and mouse game that's going on here between the two pals in government.
19: Yeah, and it's Fianna Fáil pushing back on Simon Harris as well, whether deliberately or not, because he is obviously the Minister of Finance, so therefore he's in charge of the tax package, and he's making it very much his own, running around the place saying we want to make work pay, and the whole of the Fine Gael party repeating that. And you're kind of going, well, who didn't make work pay last year? Only Fine Gael, the Minister of Finance, yeah, who decided to make burgers pay when he allocated the money for any spare money in the tax package towards a VAT cut for the hospitality sector, which largely speaking benefits the large takeaway sector. So what is happening now is there's a couple of pushbacks from Fianna Fáil. One is, well, what about stamp duty? Why are we charging stamp duty on for first-time buyers? Why are they paying 1% if they're buying a house of $400,000 or $500,000 because the property market keeps going up? Why are we asking them to pay $4,000 or $5,000 on top of that in terms of stamp duty? So the proposal from Seamus McGrath has been abolish it for those who are first-time buyers. And the Taoiseach has come out and said, oh yeah, no, that's not a bad idea at all. So it's pushed it back onto Simon Harris, and basically he now has to justify, well, why are you taxing people who are already paying over the limit here? There was a time when people referencing stamp duty could collapse the property market, by the way. This happened at the height of the Celtic Tiger. Michael McDougall mooted a big stamp duty cut. Now, stamp duty was vastly larger than it is
1: I remember asking Brian Cowan at the time. He was under huge pressure to get rid of it, and then he did, and then everything.
19: It caused a stall. It allegedly caused a stall in the market. Now, there are other things that caused a stall in the market at the time. Because Michael McDougall promised it. He was leader of the PDs. They were in government at the time. And this prompted everybody start rushing towards kind of an auction politics thing in a general election 9 months later. We're not in that scenario now. We're a month out from a budget. One party in government are saying we should cut it. The other one that's in charge of bus greens are saying, oh no, we need the money for other things.
1: So this is what's fascinating. So Fianna Fáil, you could argue, are being flahoolock with the promises around stamp duty. Then you have, and you reference this, Fine Gael saying tax cuts.
19: Yeah.
1: I mean, Simon Harris has been talking about this for months.
19: Yeah.
1: And Jack Chambers,
19: he's in danger here now, because as Jack Chambers has pointed out, the tax cuts are going to be relatively modest.
1: He's saying, don't be spending your money. Like, come on, it's going to be a couple of €100
19: yeah,
1: at most.
19: Let's be clear here. If you're shifting the point at which you start paying the higher rate of tax by $2,000, it basically means you're getting 20% extra out of that money. So that it's worth about $400 or $500 to you. Maybe there's something done on the tax credits on top of that. You'd be doing well all told. A generous package would see you maybe up 30-40 quid a week, thereabouts. So, like, you know, let's not get carried away. You're not going down to the Tesla showroom here now and buying with your Simon Harris tax package. And that's the danger in hyping up things over the course of months, that an expectation generates amongst people that, oh yeah, this is going to be huge. And then it's delivered on the day and you're kind of going, yeah, what? Mm-hmm. That's all you're
1: doing.
19: So
1: maybe that's what Jack Chambers is doing, just dampening expectations there.
19: Modest tax package on the income tax side is better than nothing, which is what people got last year. So mm-hmm. I think that's what Simon Harris is getting at. He's having a dig both at Pascal Donoghue and Jack Chambers for the decisions that they made last year, which left people in the lurch.
1: Yeah, now we have the unions where they are, you know, saying that they're going to take action if they don't get last year made up for and more.
19: And they want effectively a double indexation where they're basically, and actually, mm-hmm. No, it shouldn't be just $2,000 and it shouldn't be a couple of hundred quid on the tax credits. It should be $4,000 of an indexation and it should be a larger tax credit. This is all filtering into pay talks. This is also filtering into the debate around the energy crisis. So it becomes, whether you like it or not, every aspect of it becomes a part of a cost of living budget.
1: Now, I've taken you miles away from the cabinet, which is what we're coming into talks.
19: Today, some humdrum stuff. That secret clandestine organisation that operates in top secret, known as Medair, and is being clamped down on today. They're going to be told, you better tell us when there's bad weather coming, because you didn't tell us last year and people got flooded. So there's a new weather warning system kicking in there. There's a bit of accountancy shuffling around of figures at local authority levels, where people with excess property taxes are saying, now you're to spend that money on housing, not on roads. And what are we spending on the roads? Well, spend the money that you were spending elsewhere. So it's just a bit of, every couple of years, somebody arrives into the custom house and goes, here's a great idea of what we'll do with the property tax. It doesn't really overwhelmingly change the game. What we're waiting to see is, are the immigration proposals that Jim O'Callaghan was floating this week, and why was he floating this week? Well, there was a Fianna Fáil parliamentary party meeting and Jim was dominating the agenda yet again. Those proposals of extending out the time period for you to become a citizen in Ireland to 8 years, introducing a civics test, introducing a language test, introducing a kind of an income threshold where you have to show you can support yourself, that's on the table. That's a proposal. It's a memo that's going to cabinet. Is it going to be considered today? We're 99% certain, but it could be postponed to have a little bit of tweaking or a bit more.
1: So he will be looking for cabinet approval, then goes to drafting legislation around it.
19: And then you have to, you know, obviously fill in the details about what exactly the test will be. Do you need to know the Mo Conaillach, or do you just need to be able to talk to Tena Scoilga, or how are you going to get on there? Yeah, you need to learn a chapter of PEG to get you through the Irish citizenship test. And how will all that work? And you know, it has developed a debate around, you know, are we penalising people who are coming to this country to fail essential roles, yes, such as in the health service? So Jim O'Callaghan will be quite happy with the reception, though, that it has got, because within Fianna Fáil, Fine Gael, and within the mainstream parties, hasn't really generated any backlash. You even heard Sinn Féin today are going, oh yeah, no, we'll consider the proposal. They're not coming out attacking it either. So he'll be happy enough that some people involved in NGOs and some of the smaller parties will be criticising aspects of it. He won't be bothered about that.
1: All right, Fionnán, thank you very much. Fionnán Sheehan there from the Irish Independent. Coming up next, we'll have more on the fallout from Mary McAleese's criticisms of the GAA. Also, Conor Pope answers your consumer questions. That's on the way.
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1: Well, the cash machine has been reloaded. 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
26: No pressure at all, Claire.
1: Who are we helping today, firstly?
26: Well, there's a reader who contacted us in connection with a company that, called Complete Savings. 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
26: 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And in theory, it works really well because you're getting a 10% discount. The difficulty is, and I have had literally scores of complaints from readers of the Irish Times about this over many years, people sign up inadvertently. So the person who contacted the show recently was on a website. She signed, you know, she did all her stuff. She bought the product. She was offered this 10% discount. She thought she was still on the website that she'd bought her original purchase from. So she thought she was getting a future discount on that website.
1: Yeah.
26: She keyed in her details. She put in her credit card. And then she forgot about it. And only several years down the road did she realise that she'd been paying €21 a month to this company, Complete Savings, to be part of their loyalty scheme.
1: Oh my gosh.
26: Now, she racked up I think just under or just over 1,000 euro. So she contacted us to say, well, I have now paid this company, Complete Savings, 1,000 euro. I've never used them. I didn't know I'd signed up to them. What can I do? So, and that's the experience that I've had from many, many people over many years. It's not that the company is necessarily problematic. It's that people sign up and don't know that they've signed up because they think they're signing up for something else. Mm-hmm. They think they're signing up for a discount on their next Ryanair purchase or their next Ticketmaster purchase or whatever it might be. And as a result, this small amount of money is coming out of their account every single month.
1: So it's a membership scheme, isn't it?
26: Exactly.
1: And what are you getting for your 21 euro?
26: If you use it properly, you would then do your shopping on various partner websites that Complete Savings has, and you would get cash back if you bought from them. So let's say you booked a holiday with loveholidays.com and you spent €2,000 on it. You'd get cash back of 200 euro. That's a really good idea if you're aware that you're part of the scheme. The difficulty is too many people sign up and they're not aware that they've signed up. So the money just keeps coming out of their account every single month, and then eventually they twig. And I guarantee that there are some of your listeners who right now are paying that 21 euro a month to the company and they're not aware of it. So I contacted Complete Savings, and of course they sent me a long statement in which they emphasised the benefits of the company and the steps you have to take to sign up. And I'm not suggesting that there's any wrongdoing there, but the reality is if you sign up to a scheme by mistake and you're not aware that you signed up to that scheme and you've never used that scheme and you've racked up and you've spent 1,000 euro on it, the company has an obligation to do something. So what they've committed to us is they're going to help, they're going to resolve the issue for our listener. And by resolve, I'm taking that to mean they're going to give her the 1,000 euro back. And if they don't, we can highlight it again at another point. Mm-hmm. So that's what I'm expecting Complete Savings to do. And I will be very disappointed if they don't do that. And I think your listeners should probably do well to spend 5 minutes over the next couple of days just looking down through their statements and to see if there's any kind of mysterious monthly payments of 21 euro. And the thing about the 21 euro is it's probably small enough that you might notice it. I mean, there are some people who are put to the pin of their collar and they'll notice every single cent mm-hmm. that disappears from their account.
1: Won't, yeah.
26: But some people go, so again, I'm stressing, the company aren't necessarily doing anything wrong. But if you can sign up to a scheme and you're not aware of it, and too many people have contacted me to say that they've done this for it to be just, you know, a casual thing, then, you know, if you signed up and you're unaware of it and you never use it, you should get your money back. So that's what I think is going to happen next with this particular listener.
1: Okay, now I want to talk to you about Rathwood because you've been reporting on this for the Irish Times.
26: Yeah.
1: People will know Rathwood was the most complained about company in 2025. They went into examinership.
26: Yeah.
1: And the people who were running it at the time, an undertaking was given at the time that they would not be involved in the new iteration
26: yeah.
1: of Rathwood.
26: Yeah.
1: Take it from there.
26: Well, actually, just by way of context, this all started for us in the summer of 2025 when I got one query from one reader of the Irish Times complaining about Rathwood. Now, like a lot of your listeners, I would have been familiar with Rathwood. I took my kids to see Santa there on
1: yes.
26: the Santa train, and it was a brilliant experience. Mm. That was many years ago. And the query landed in my email, and I thought, oh, that's interesting. But I don't get many complaints about Rathwood, and I don't typically like targeting small Irish businesses because it's not like they've got huge PR machines and they can robustly challenge our queries. And it was just one isolated query, and I thought, oh, that's, well, I'll park that for a moment or for a while and see what happens. Then the next day I got another query about Rathwood, and then the next day I got a third query. So then last July I contacted the company and I sent them a mail. I'll never forget it. It was just like, could someone please send me an email address to put a query to? And straight away the then managing director, James Keogh, came back to me and said, I know what the problem is. We've had a problem with our supply. We're working on it. We're going to have it resolved by the end of August. So we ran a story on that basis. He apologised to the customers that they let down. The problem will be resolved by the end of August. But then I got a flood of complaints from people saying, I've had the same thing. I bought for wood and I was never delivered. I bought furniture and it was never delivered. They've let me down repeatedly. So I went back to them in August and I said, we're still getting these complaints, and then we highlighted more of them and we were slightly more robust in our coverage. And again, the company apologised, said they were getting on top of things, they had supply chain issues and they were going to resolve it all by the end of August. By November, the number of complaints that I was getting about Rathwood had risen to like a level that I'd never seen before in all the time that I'd been looking after the Price Watch column in the Irish Times. So I went back to them again, and again they said, we're getting on top of it, we're sorry, we've let people down. And we covered it again extensively in the Irish Times. And then fast forward to April, when it became clear that the CCPC, are more people had complained about Rathwood to the CCPC than any other company, including the likes of Ryanair and Sky and Air and all of these big players who have huge, who have millions of customers. And then, three or four weeks later, Rathwood went into examinership. And as you say, as part of the examinership process, the two directors, James and Thomas Keogh, agreed to step back from their directors' roles and there would be a new management team brought in. But then I was contacted by somebody who supplied me with a string of messages that had been sent by James Keogh and Thomas Keogh to the new owner, Kevin Nolan, in the last three or four weeks, which highlighted that they still had a very significant involvement in the company. And some of the messages were just really shocking because they displayed a lack of empathy for the people that they let down. And we're talking about 7,000 customers were let down, and those 7,000 customers were owed around 3 million euro. But worse than that, arguably, scores of suppliers had been let down. And some of those suppliers were owed millions of euro, some of them were owed hundreds of thousands of euro, and some of them were owed tens of thousands of euro. And these internal messages that I saw showed them discussing creditors, showed them discussing customers, and probably most troubling, showed them discussing staff and how they would perhaps encourage some staff to leave the company without getting the redundancy payments that they might be due for their long-standing service.
1: That's the one that really stuck
26: with
1: me.
26: And there was phrases like, you know, give them no hope, was one phrase mm-hmm. that James Keogh, the former managing director, had said in one of these internal messages, and offer them 5,000 euro and make them work a three-day week and effectively get these people out of the company at no cost to Rathwood. And I think that kind of stuff is shocking.
1: And what business was it of his, we ask?
26: 100%. Now, I contacted both James and Thomas Keogh and James Nolan, who's the new owner. And the only one to come back to me was James Nolan. And he said... Kevin Nolan came back and he said, I was getting advice from them about how to run the business, but I'm in control. They have no involvement in running the business. And that was last Friday. And then on Monday, we got another statement from Rathwood saying that the relationship that the Keogh family had with Rathwood was completely gone and had been severed. And that's where we are at this stage.
1: Okay, and that's what we asked Evergreen Home and Garden Holdings, the new company, yesterday, and they confirmed that the working relationship between Rathwood and the members of the Keogh family has now ended. Conor Pope, thank you very much. You'll be back with us to take consumer questions. If you have any, Claire Byrne at newstalk.com. Get those emails into us. We're heading towards news.
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19: This is...

0: UK's air traffic control system says he doesn't believe a cyber attack is behind the collapse of its technology. It had a serious impact on Irish operations yesterday, which included the cancellation of 90 flights to and from Dublin. Head of Media Relations with DAA, Graham McQueen, says there was a busy first wave at Dublin Airport this morning, but all flights got away.
1: Ryanair have run a full schedule this morning. They're expecting to run a full schedule for the whole of the day. Aer Lingus did cancel one flight to Malaga, but they have several flights to Malaga today, and he's put on a bigger aircraft than one of the other services, so we're hopeful that everybody's going to get away today. So certainly a much calmer day, but yesterday was very, very challenging.
0: The finance minister has again insisted there will be no removing of stamp duty for first-time buyers. Earlier this week, leading figures in Fianna Fáil, including the Taoiseach and the housing minister, said they back calls to lift stamp duty for them. Micheál Martin said such a move could help some get on the property ladder. But speaking on his way into cabinet in the past few minutes, Taoiseach and Fine Gael leader Simon Harris poured cold water on the idea once more.
2: There are no proposals in relation to the programme for government around stamp duty, and therefore at this moment in time, I'm not proposing bringing forward such measures. But let me say this: this is not about one party in government or another party in government. Everybody in government is bringing forward their best ideas, their best thinking as how to make progress on housing. I don't doubt that at all. But there's a finite amount we have in the tax package.
0: And the IRFU is looking for a company to build and operate a hotel opposite the Aviva Stadium. The proposed scheme for Lansdowne Road includes a 257-room hotel and 77 apartments with food, beverage and conferencing facilities. That's it for now. More at 11.
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5: Good morning, I'm Cameron Hill. The GAA's Director General Tom Ryan says their commitment to integration remains firm and absolute, but admits they missed their own deadline on its delivery. The association told the steering group earlier this week that it couldn't commit to a merger of the three Gaelic Games governing bodies by April of next year. Chair of the steering group, Mary McAleese, has stepped down, and the Minister for Sport will meet the GAA this morning to discuss the next steps in the process. Liverpool start their Champions League campaign against Atletico Madrid tonight at Anfield. Kickoff on Merseyside is at 8 o'clock, while at the same time Arsenal are in Italy to take on Napoli. And defending champion Carlos Alcaraz has suffered a shock exit at the US Open. The second seed lost the deciding set tiebreak to home favourite Ben Shelton in a quarterfinal, clocking in at 4.5 hours. It's the latest ever finish to a match at the tournament, and Shelton will now face Francis Tiafoe in the last four. To access 3 free Off the Ball podcasts a month, download the Go Loud app now.
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0: Largely dry with isolated showers. Highest temperatures 14 to 18 degrees. And now you're up to date on News Talk.
7: Thanks very much, Shane. 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Still to come over the next 2 hours, is Alzheimer's still misunderstood?
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7: 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If you were listening to the programme yesterday, you might have heard the Irish firefighters who were hoping to travel to New York for the September 11th commemorations, and they were trapped in Dublin Airport because their flight to New York was cancelled, and they were really worried that they were going to miss the event. Well, we've had an update from them this morning from one of those firefighters. Here is Phil Keegan.
11: Well, here we go. We're all pretty much boarded. All have our seats on United Airlines. So, thank you for all the support on that, and hopefully we'll be able to touch base when

0: We land in Newark in 7 hours' time.
1: And the best of good luck to them. Delighted to hear that they're on the flight, buckled up and ready to go, and they'll make it there on time as well. So that's some good news this morning. Well, now we move to the former President of Ireland, Mary McAleese, who has resigned from her role as chairperson from the Gaelic Games Integration Steering Group, throwing the future amalgamation into doubt. And questions are being raised over whether the merger of the GAA, the Camogie Association and the Ladies Gaelic Football Association will go ahead at all. To discuss all of this, I'm joined by Cork Camogie player Aisling Thompson, Labour TD and chairperson of the Oireachtas Sports Committee, Alan Kelly. But first, sports journalist Kathleen McNamee is going to talk us through where we're at this morning and what has happened since Mary McAleese came out and gave her logic, Kathleen, behind her decision to resign. So what's been happening?
2: Yeah, so I think since last night, there has just been a sense of general shock across multiple different bodies in terms of different stakeholders involved in this. You had the LGFA say that they thought that things were going quite well, that they weren't expecting this to happen. The Camogie Association paid tribute to McAleese, Brian Molloy, the head there. He said that she has done incredible work. We've seen the GPA come out and ask a lot of questions of the GAA and of all the bodies involved in this as to where this leaves players at the moment. And we have seen, you know, Tom Ryan come out as well this morning talking about whether the GAA had maybe given themselves a bit too much work to do in the timeline of the process, and that it was a deadline that they set that they can't now meet, but that they do need to go back, reconfigure, and yet they still can't actually answer the question of, well, how much longer do you need? You know, there was talk last night that they were asking for another 5 years to achieve this integration. And I think what Mary McAleese said was very accurate in that I don't think anyone involved in this process or anyone who's paid attention to this process expected that this April 2027 deadline would come along and we would have three bodies very, very seamlessly together. Mm-hmm. That's not how it was ever going to happen. It was always going to be a process. And it was important to have those stepping stones and those markers along the way. So I think now what we're looking at is a lot of questions that no one really seems to have the answer to.
1: Well, the Minister for Sport, Patrick O'Donovan, is going to meet some of the representative bodies and Mary McAleese, I understand, later on today. Fionnán Sheehan from the Irish Independent was telling us. So we may have further movement on this before we get to the end of the day, Kathleen.
2: Yes, hopefully he will be able to get some answers. But at the same time, I think because of the depth of the comments that we had from Mary McAleese and the clear and obvious devastation that she had to have to walk away from a process like this. You know, we've seen Mary McAleese as a president of this country. We've seen what she has done in terms of leadership within the GAA and the integration process here. And for someone of her stature and someone who has negotiated some of this country's most complicated issues over the years, the fact that she felt like she had to step away is absolutely massive, and I don't think that should be underestimated at all. Mm-hmm. And I think it's sad for the process, because I think they're losing someone in there who would be a really good advocate for all sides in this argument.
1: Well, Aisling Thompson on the line listening to all of that, Cork Camogie player, of course. Aisling, thanks for being with us. We've heard a lot in the immediate aftermath of Mary McAleese's interview yesterday, people saying, what will this be like for the players? How will the players feel about it? Tell us.
3: Well, I suppose just utter disappointment, devastated, to be honest. But I remember mentioning during the week in an interview that, you know, there definitely were warning signs. I think when you go back to Derry Kenn's comments about 2034 being more realistic of a time frame, I mean, in the back of my mind, you know, like, I'm not completely shocked, but I suppose if the incoming president believed that 2027 wasn't realistic, like, why weren't the players and members still being why were we still being told that 2027 was the roadmap? And like, if 2034 is the ambition, then like, clearly say that, because that's 8 years away. Like, for a young woman playing inter-county Camogie today, that's an enormous amount of time, and we shouldn't have to wait until 2034 or whatever their plan is to find out whether the organisation that we represent is actually going to treat us as an equal. Like, you know, I want the woman who puts on a Cork jersey to know that her association values her as much as the men who puts on a Cork jersey. We want equal recognition, equal opportunity, proper investment. You know, we've been fairly open about what our wants and needs are, but I mean, you know, they're going to turn around and say, isn't it better to take more time? And look, of course we want it done properly. Like, nobody wants to rush an integration that damages Camogie ladies football. But do it properly cannot become a phrase that means keep putting it off. Because we've been talking about this for 4 years. Mary McLeese has put in enormous Trojan work over this. We've had committees, consultations, roadmap surveys, Aractus hearings and so on. But at some point, you actually have to do it. And if 2027 is no longer achievable, then tell us why. Like, tell us what's changed. And tell us, you know, what guarantees that there are that this just simply doesn't disappear again into the long grass.
1: There was a lot that caused a sharp intake of breath when I was listening to Mary McAleese yesterday. But the thing that really shocked me, Aisling, was when she said, I suspect that there are people who are not entirely happy about the idea of including women in decision-making at the top level of Gaelic sports. How did you feel hearing that?
3: Yeah, it's hard not to question that. And look, I see it every day of the week, you know, at club level, at intercounty level. You know, and I don't like to say it because we're treated so well, you know, in some circumstances by Cork GAA, you know, county board, people like that. But I've seen it with my own two eyes, like, you know, where it happens within clubs where, you know, the girls won't get such and such, or there's no way they're playing in the main pitch. This happens every day of the week, but nobody is there to say it on a public platform. So it's hard not to question. You can be guaranteed, especially when they come up with the lame excuse that equity is the issue. It's hard not to believe that there isn't somebody in the background that's saying, why should we be putting women on a platform? You know, this is GAA, this is a men's organisation. It's hard not to question it, honestly.
1: Mm-hmm. Do you think, as many are saying, this is about money and coming up with 11 million before next April was just not possible?
3: Sorry, could you repeat that?
1: Do you think it is about money, as many have speculated? And even Mary McAleese said it boils down, in their view, to finances.
3: Yeah, in their view, yeah. But, like, I mean, I think the GPA had already spoken about it, like, money and in terms of equity and what they've made and what they have. And, you know, that it doesn't scratch the surface and that, you know, they've been over this over and over again and that never, you know, came in the way of what was to happen within 4 years and in 2027. And, you know, Gerald Burns said himself earlier this year, if it was to happen, you know, in the first or the fourth quarter 2027, it was going to happen, you know, that we were there to build something that was going to last. And then you've everybody backtracking within this week. Like, it just, and to come up then with equity, like, it doesn't make sense. Like, I think they kind of, I don't know, did they panic? Was it a panic or what was the scenario? But I think they just said what maybe people would accept. And again, as I come back to my point, what women have been accepting for years over and over and over and over again, you know, and I think it's come to a point now where we're not willing to accept it. The GPA are not willing to accept it. And I firmly believe that most people across the country won't be willing to accept that. But I think the GAA are just hoping that we'll forget about it, we'll be put in the long grass, and that this can be a conversation that will happen, you know, over the next 5 to 10 years. But,
1: stay with us there, because I want to bring in Alan Kelly at this point, who's chairperson of the Aractus Sports Committee. Alan, the representatives from the GAA were in with your committee, weren't they, just a few months ago? And they said everything's grand, all going to plan, all achievable. Isn't that right?
4: Everything was hunky-dory, Claire. I spoke to former President McAleese in recent hours, and I'm shocked, to be honest with you, and it takes a lot to shock me at this stage, but you wouldn't believe we're living in 2026. I'm a huge supporter of this. I'm huge involved in the GAA. Our committee is very supportive. We said we'd have the integration committee in front of us each year just to get an update, etc. A few months ago, like, this was happening, everything was fine, and former President McAleese, who's chairperson, asked everybody before going in, are we all on the one page? She assured me of that, and they were. And then it changed. Now, there are so many questions. I mean, you're going in front of an Aractus committee representing the people who have given hundreds of millions to what is the best organisation in the country. I love the GAA. And yet they can just do this. And I mean, I'm not surprised she resigned, because it wasn't tenable for her to go in front of the people's representatives, our committee, a few months ago and tell us that basically this was happening as the plan. And then for it to be pulled by one management committee of one of the organizations. And there's obviously a democracy and issue there, which I won't get into now, but like, that's not tenable for anybody, and especially as somebody of her status. And now I even her tone, and I find she's very upset about this. And look, let's call a spade, Claire. This was always going to be a challenge. We knew that. We weren't expecting miracles. But the idea was that 2027 was going to be the year where you're one club, one organisation. And yes, there was a whole rake of strands that had to be dealt with and would be dealt with in over a couple of years, etc. That's what we expected. But for this to just be torpedoed, I mean, I'm thinking of, I have a 16-year-old daughter who's fanatical into GAA, Ava Kelly. She plays Gaelic football and camogie for Porto GAA. A few weeks ago, she had to start a match at 23 minutes to 9 in fog and rain on a training pitch, and it was a championship match of our most senior team. Mm-hmm. That is unacceptable. She played a county final last year where there was no umpires. I think there was one lines person, and because there were other matches on with boys at around the same time.
1: Yeah, but that's replicated, as you know, from top to the bottom.
4: It's replicated across the country. So really, and like a story recently of a GAA club whereby the senior team, men's team, were on the best pitch, and the ladies, the camogie team, had to train. The knights had to change for a reason. And it was actually the senior hurlers who went to their management and said, We're only doing a light session. Let the senior camogie team, or the top camogie team in that club, have our pitch. And fair play to them. Because I believe it's going to be the players and the people, male and female, across the country now, who are going to have to rise up and say, look, it's 2026 here. Right, I'm not going to wait. I don't believe my daughter should have to wait for another 5, 6, 7, 8 years for equality to be shown in the best organisation in our country.
1: And Alan, have you been able to figure out in the intervening hours since Mary McAleese said what she said, what happened at the management committee, or why this decision was taken? Have you been able to get close to any answer on it?
4: I'm not going to breach confidence of a private conversation, but after speaking to Mary, I'm very shocked by what transpired, how this transpired, the reasons given. There is an issue here about, and it's not because I'm the chairperson, that's not the issue, but there is an issue here about coming before an Oireachtas committee a few months ago, saying one thing collectively with a chairperson of the statue of Mary McAleese, and then coming back out and torpedoing it a few months later. And I would think that the minister and the government should probably reflect on that. And I hope they do, because this is a fairly significant, it's a significant thing to come into a committee and say one thing, and then a few months later, actually totally and utterly blow it out of the water.
1: Mm-hmm. But what are you saying the government and the minister should do?
4: Well, what I'm saying is that they'll have to reflect on this. I mean, for an organisation to come in and speak in that manner, we all asked them. We all asked them various different questions about, did they need outside help? We all said, you know, obviously there'll be financial issues here. We'll need to be, you know, the government will need to look at this. The taxpayer will need to look at it. We'll support that. All of these issues, you know, they all are real issues that, in fairness, they will have to be addressed. But like, when you have a situation where this is going to be pushed back 5 years, and being honest with you, 5 years, that could be God knows how long.
1: Like, are you suggesting that it's not about the money then, because the offer was made to help them out in that regard?
4: I believe there are elements here which are financial, but I believe there's also, I think Mary McAleese is telling the truth. I think there are issues here about there are issues, and she said it, and not me, about having women in senior positions. But I also think fundamentally there's issues here about people in roles.
1: 40% of the management committee are women now.
4: People in roles, and some of them only got voting rights recently, people in roles who don't want to give up those positions in the short term anyway. And also a bit of, I suppose, fear about integration. It's all very well to say it at Congress in 2022, but now that it's coming upon us, it's going to impact on a whole range of us, and we don't really want that. Mm-hmm. There are financial issues as well, but ultimately there are people here who obviously don't want this to happen. And for me, given what we've heard in front of the committee, given the help that we've offered across party, by the way, across all politics, you know, this isn't really acceptable behaviour. And I really feel that, you know, this is a line in the sand. And the ordinary people, they're, of course, they're going to be challenged about integration. Of course, we didn't think this was going to be a silver bullet straight away next year.
1: Yeah.
4: Of course, this was going to go on a number of years. But this has to be a line in the sand as regards, you know, I mean, and the whole issue of equity over equality, the whole issue of the idea that it's now going to be a federation. Where the word federation came out of, I have no idea.
1: Yeah, that was a new development, that, a new word
4: so
1: in the whole thing.
4: All of this really needs to be a line in the sand. And I think the ordinary people across the GA, female and male, really need to stand up, and hopefully will, in relation to this issue, because, you know, we need to, it's 2026. We need to treat everyone equally. We need to deal with these issues.
1: Okay.
4: I don't want my daughter playing on a pitch at 23 minutes to nine in fog and rain on a pitch that's only suitable for training anymore.
1: All right, Alan Kelly, we'll leave it there and we'll watch developments with interest. And Aisling Thompson, thanks to you for joining us. Cork Camogie player and Kathleen McNamee, sports journalist, who is with me here in the studio. If you want to add to that, do get in touch with us on WhatsApp 087 1400 106, and I wouldn't be surprised if there are developments on that before the end of our programme at midday today. Coming up on the programme, how to prevent dental issues before they become a problem. Brona Kane will be here to answer your questions. Up next, are Alzheimer's and dementia still misunderstood?
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12: Now, we have a great competition all this week on the show, thanks to Simmons Restaurant at Intercontinental Dublin, led by head chef Abhimanyu Bell. Simmons Restaurant is a new dining experience bringing contemporary Irish dining, elegant surroundings and warm hospitality together in a beautiful setting overlooking the gardens. And to celebrate every day this week, we're giving away a two-night stay for two at Intercontinental Dublin in a classic king room with breakfast each morning, dinner for two in the Simmons Restaurant on an evening of your choice, and a one-hour spa treatment per person. To be in with a chance to win because of the day some people are having in Ireland, tell us who's singing this storm-related song.

0: word Dublin, your answer and your name to us now on 53106. That's 53106 with the word Dublin, your answer and your name. Text will cost 30 cent and we'll bring you the name of the winner at the end of the programme. And if it's not you today, don't worry, we'll have one of those to give away every day this week. More than 64,000 people are currently living with dementia and Alzheimer's in Ireland. Up to 4,000 are newly diagnosed with the conditions every year. And supported by Aviva, the Alzheimer's Memory Walk is a nationwide event. It's happening in over 40 locations on Sunday, the 20th of September. So to discuss the support that is still needed for patients and for loved ones, I'm joined by John Slattery, who is a TV presenter, producer and senior vice president of the Cure Alzheimer's Fund. And I'm also joined here in the studio by Iris Seema Leroy, who is Professor of Geriatric Psychiatry at the School of Medicine in Trinity College Dublin. And you're both welcome. Thank you very much for being with us. John, I'm going to start with you. Your own experience with dementia and when it came into your life and your family. Tell us about it.
1: It came into my life in about 2013 with my mum. She was diagnosed with cognitive issues. And that kind of progressed into vascular dementia laterally. So in the last, I'd say 6 or 7 or 8 years, it's kind of grown into vascular. But in between that, just to kind of add to the story, my dad got diagnosed in 2018 with Alzheimer's. And he passed away in 2022 from Alzheimer's. So it was quite abrupt.
0: Coming at you from all sides.
1: Yeah, kind of, yeah. Yeah, it was a double whammy. And I think mom prepared me for dad, which was a good thing. We'd gone through that kind of. So when you get the diagnosis as a family member of somebody with Alzheimer's or dementia, there's this thing you go through, which they say is anticipatory grief, which is you're losing the person in front of you. So for the first 6 months to a year, my mom, I was like, literally, my mom was just going to disappear in front of me. Mm-hmm. And it's a really hard place to be in. When you go through that, it really kind of sends you on all sorts of emotional journeys. It brings you into a place that you never thought you'd be, because it's your mom. It's your mom. She's your mom. You know, she's always been there for you. And then you kind of come around. I think the other thing a lot of people suffer is loneliness straight away, you know, which is a huge thing that I think I was lucky. I had Kira, my other half. She was great. And we got kids as well. And the kids understand it all. So my journey literally started with my mom and then my dad getting it. And then my dad passing away. My mom slowly but surely progressing with vascular dementia.
0: Your dad's progression, was that quite fast in comparison to what was happening with your mother?
1: Yeah. So mom, as I said, was about 2013, cognitive issues, then vascular dementia. The last couple of years, she's gone down massively. Dad literally was chatting away I have a video of him actually, and he jokes in the video, I'm going to see a doctor tomorrow, I'm sure I'm losing my mind. And he passed away like literally 4 years later and went downhill really rapidly, and you know, all the things that are associated with that.
0: What a shock for your entire family.
1: Yeah.
0: Both of them impacted in that way.
1: Absolutely. And I think, and to bring the whole thing why we're in here today, which is the Alzheimer's, the walk, the thing that happened was I remember Kira, my wife, rang them when we were in the midst of the beginning of this and rang Alzheimer's Society of Ireland. And the bit of advice that they gave that I've lived my life by with my mom is they said, they don't remember what you said, but they remember how you made them feel. And that was for me groundbreaking, because if you think about the fact you've got somebody who asks you the same thing 20 times, that's one of the regular things you have, or you've got stuff like you want them to walk quicker, it's very frustrating at times. But if you think about the fact that if I get frustrated, and it's okay to get frustrated, don't get me wrong, but if you get frustrated with them, they'll only remember the feeling rather than what happened. So literally 2 minutes later, my mom would be upset. She won't know why she's upset. While if I'm happy with her, she'll be happy, but she won't remember that. So that's one of the things that kind of helped me throughout the last couple of years to deal with it.
0: Very difficult, because I can imagine if you're dealing with that yourself, if you're there for a number of hours, trying to cope with somebody who doesn't want your help or doesn't know how to accept your help. I'd say it's very, very difficult.
1: And you go through different stages of the diseases as well, where basically they go through different things. And I think it's really important. That's the reason why I think the Alzheimer's Society is so important. And this walk is so important. And you've got Aviva sponsoring it as well, that we've all come together to go on this walk. It's a family thing. It's for people to come together and chat about stuff and also remember people that they've lost as well. But it's a real kind of bonding thing to help you, talking to other people about the same thing. You learn. You're learning all the time. And the thing about this, and you'll know from the science of it, is there's no one case, that's exactly the same in terms of dementia. Everyone has a different story to tell. Even between both of my parents, they're two pretty much completely different stories.
0: And did you find, before we turn to Iris Seema, did you find that the supports there were enough at the time, going all the way back to 2013 and through to now?
1: From Alzheimer's Society or for
0: in general, did you feel you supported?
1: I'd probably get shot for this, but yes, I think from my dad's journey, my mum's journey, the HSC, the carers, all that has been phenomenal. And it's not the story you normally hear about the HSC, but literally the home care help, everything. I don't think we would have been able to do without all that. And then groups like Alzheimer's Society of Ireland, who are just phenomenal. They've got centres that, you know, people go to. Like my mum goes to the centre, you know, every so often. And it's transformational for her because she's interacting with people. And that's the whole thing about the brain. If she still is communicating with people, the more she communicates, the more her brain still kind of...
0: Is she still living at home?
1: Yeah,
0: now?
1: She's living beside us. She literally lives beside us, yeah.
0: Which is great.
1: Yeah, no, it's 13 fantastic.
0: 13 years
1: yeah.
0: on from her,
1: I know.
0: Start
1: yeah,
0: of her
1: yeah,
0: diagnosis.
1: And my dad, again, my dad went downhill so rapidly, he had to go into nursing home. And it was mum that decided. I said I could never make that decision for my mum, for my dad, because she had to make it. And he should have gone into a nursing home a year before, but she was just determined to keep him at home. And that's the other story. That's a whole other story. Whereas the carers, so if your husband gets Alzheimer's or dementia, the wife or their partner then has to be looked after as well, because it gets so much for them to handle somewhat dementia, because you go through all the different phases of it, from them being fine to, you know, the aggression stage and all that. You then have to look after that. And that was the thing, we actually went to the stage of it was actually more about my mum by the end of my dad before he went into a nursing home than it was about, sorry, it was about my mum more than my dad by the end of it, because
0: it's the whole support
1: system.
0: She
1: was getting so stressed out. So it's a whole mishmash journey. And sorry, that's why I say to you, and I keep going on about the Alzheimer's Society, they were phenomenal. Like just the help and the expertise, and it was just amazing.
0: So Iris Seema, just on that care package and support for people who are caring, because a listener says, I'm so glad that we're speaking about this. They say part of the problem is that no one explains anything to family carers. They got no help. They were giving no information as to what's available. This person is the sole carer for their 83-year-old parents. So they have dementia, like John, you know, coming at them from both sides. Do you think that there is a gap there for the families?
2: I think there can be a gap in some circumstances, but as John's experience attests to, the services are there if you're able to access them and you know about them. But it really raises the point, such as the person who's now written in, this idea of the care partner being the invisible patient, because unless it's recognized that they are going through a tremendous amount of stress and what they are dealing with in terms of being a care partner, often having to give up their jobs, sleep, all these kinds of things. And there's an economic impact. There's a significant impact that we really have to consider. So this idea of the invisible patient, I think, is really important as well. The Alzheimer's or the dementia doesn't just affect an individual, it affects a dyad, it affects a family, indeed.
0: And it can be intergenerational as well,
2: absolutely,
0: because you've got impacts on the grandchildren, on the whole family.
2: Absolutely.
0: And do you say that our health system right now is designed to deal with the level of dementia that we're seeing in our community?
2: I think there are certain excellent aspects in place. We have a national dementia strategy. We have what's called the new model of care, which has significantly increased the number of memory clinics around the country for diagnosis and recognition and support of people. But there's a long way to go, particularly now that we're facing the disease-modifying therapies, which is a whole new genre of therapy that we're not equipped to deal with because we simply don't have the infrastructure to support these complex therapies.
0: And what about needing leaders in brain health? What do you mean when you suggest that?
2: Leaders in brain health are critical, and I work in the Global Brain Health Institute. I'm the director of that institute at Trinity College Dublin, and the focus there is really on prevention of Alzheimer's disease and other forms of dementia, recognizing that our ability to actually treat and cure the disease is very limited. And therefore, if we're trying to address this as a community, as a society, at a population level, we have to be thinking about prevention that starts off really in the cradle. And for that, you need leaders. Leaders meaning people who can transfer across disciplines, across ways of knowing, across modalities, in order to think about brain health, not simply in the medical field.
0: And that's back to basics, isn't it? That's
2: absolutely
0: diet.
2: It's all of
0: exercise,
2: those basics.
0: Sleep.
2: all those basic things,
0: your
2: metabolic health, your diet, even you mentioned loneliness, John. Mm. Even being a carer of a person living with dementia increases your own risk of having dementia. So it's quite interesting in your case with your family and your two parents both being affected by dementia.
0: Mm-hmm.
2: So these are the critical things. And some things we don't even think about, like midlife hearing loss, is an important risk factor for developing dementia. And again, that's something that potentially is very reversible.
0: It's reversible. And therefore, it doesn't necessarily mean that if you have midlife hearing loss, it is going to lead to the next step.
2: Absolutely. These are risk factors and they confer an increased risk. It doesn't mean that it's causative. All these factors.
1: And when you look, when I look back on my story, my dad's hearing was terrible for the last couple of years. So it's only when you know, it's like it's knowing the things that you don't know. You know, if I knew then what I know now, it's a completely different thing.
0: Mm-hmm. So I just have people, the people who are getting in touch are the people who don't have support. Like they're listening to this and they feel
1: it's
0: very
1: alone. It's the
0: alone
1: thing. It's that alone thing I said to you. Once you get a diagnosis, it's a very lonely place.
0: Well, where do you start, John? Is somebody who's been through it? Is it with the public health nurse, as one listener suggests?
1: Absolutely. The public health nurse is the first way to go. But that's the reason why the charities like Alzheimer's Society are there. You can ring them and they will help you through that whole journey. Because I can't tell you, when you're told your parent has dementia, and you don't know what dementia is. Because most people ask me, what's the difference between dementia, vascular dementia, Alzheimer's? And I say, well, I've only learned it because I've been through it. I can't tell you how scary that is. It's the most terrifying, because you have to sit there and kind of figure out, first of all, you're saying my parents got to disappear in front of me. And then you've got to deal with the fact of a day in, day out. And every little thing that happens with them, you can see it every day, every month, they're going down. Even now, and they have slides, they literally go downhill really quickly and then they come back up a bit. So there's slides every so often. But that thing of when you get that diagnosis, I would say the best thing to do, absolutely public health nurse, get the HSE on board, get that help. There's care out there. It's definitely there. But ring a place like the Alzheimer's Society of Ireland, because they are set up to help you through that journey. Because As we were saying, there's no one journey the same. It's completely different, and it's terrifying for people.
0: Yeah, another listener who is dealing with Lewy body dementia, which is particularly difficult, isn't it, Irisima, right, to deal with. They had no idea at the time that the Alzheimer's Society could offer support. So there you go. I'd love to see the society renamed Alzheimer's and Dementia Society of Ireland. Well, there's a suggestion for them. But I am sure in that case that they would take a call and they would certainly help to guide you through. But again and again, I have so many people getting in touch telling me that they feel alone and that they feel as though they don't have the help. Do you accept that that is happening, Irisima, or do you think that maybe the ask isn't happening?
2: I think it's both. I think it's difficult to cater to everybody's needs because the needs are great. At the same time, exactly as you say, John, people need to come forward and ask for the help, because the Alzheimer's Society is a fantastic service. Mm-hmm. Likewise, Parkinson's Society Ireland also supports people with Lewy body and Parkinson's disease, dementia. So the help can be accessed if people reach out and are aware.
0: Some advice from another listener who did a carer's course in the early days when their mother was diagnosed and had a very long Alzheimer's journey. But they say that it was the best thing that they did. It was massively helpful. Caring and advocating for a person with Alzheimer's is exhausting and lonely, but they say public health nurses are a godsend.
1: On the course thing, Kira, my other half, literally has just done a course online with the Alzheimer's Society for people who have family members with dementia. And now we've gone through this. She's been going through this journey. Like, she doesn't have a choice in this. It's my parents. They're not necessarily her parents, but she's literally done a course recently. And you've got people on that who've literally just found out that their parents have a dementia. So again, those services are out there. Like, that's an Alzheimer's Society run course that you can go in. It's online and you can learn it. And you're on a call with a load of different people at different stages of the journey.
0: Yeah, it's a great place to start.
1: Yeah, absolutely. Knowledge is key with this.
0: And you get the confidence then to be able to take the first steps in your caring role.
1: Absolutely. And I think the key with this is, I think a lot of people, when they get there's denial. There's a lot of denial when you find this out first, or when you start seeing the symptoms before you go for the diagnosis. There's a lot of denial because you don't really want to know the truth of your parent, that they're losing their mind.
0: Understandable.
1: They're getting a dementia, you know.
0: So listen, tell me about Memory Walk. Memorywalk.ie is where people need to go to find out more about this.
1: There's 40 locations around Ireland. It's happening on the 20th of September, Sunday the 20th of September. It's fabulous. It's just a bit of fun. You get lots of families coming together. Like, oh, my kids are coming. I'm going to bring my mum as well, you know. And it's just to remember the people who you lost, as in my dad, Sean. on. And then, you know, for people to kind of have a chat and stuff like that. And it's to raise money to help the society. But it's a great day. It's a fun day out. And I think it's live in Virgin Media in the morning as well, and Ireland AM and stuff like that. But it's a fun day out, and it's there to raise money, which is the key.
0: Okay, so happening on the 20th of September. Yes. So there's still time to register.
1: That's 100%.
0: To get sponsorship and to do the walk, most importantly.
1: Yes.
0: Memorywalk.ie is where
1: and
0: you need to.
1: And it's a walk, like literally you can do 20 metres or 20 miles, whatever you want to do.
0: Just show up.
1: Yeah, just show up.
0: Just show up. And ultimately what you're raising money for is to help the people who are getting in touch with us this morning saying that they can't get the help. So let's do it. Thank you so much for being with us, Ari Seema and John Slattery. Great to talk to you both. We're going to take a break back after this.
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0: The Cash Machine contains €305,000. 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That's the 11th of September. The Cash Machine will randomly pick a number, and it could be you we're calling during Moncrief. 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I'm joined now in the studio by dentist Dr. Brona Keane, also known as Ireland's Tooth Fairy, to talk about the importance of early detection when it comes to tooth and gum health. You're welcome to the show, Brona. So it's no good saying my teeth are grand, sure, I've no pains, I don't have to go to the dentist, I can miss that checkup. Not a good idea.
15: I think that's probably one of the biggest misconceptions with dentistry, is that you don't have to go to the dentist until there's pain. And it's why when you go to the dentist does more than even check with our eyes, because we don't even have specialized. We need our x-rays and we need our scans. And that's how we actually pick up these earlier things to prevent the problems in the long run. Because as I always explain it to my patients anyway, is that like it's not just, if you get a filling, it's not just a filling. It's that the filling will fail in the future, the next filling will be bigger, the next one, and likewise going on. So we're always trying to delay everything as much as possible, because everything only lasts so long. So that's why there is such an importance on good oral health. And then obviously just its connection with the rest of the body, with the gums. We just want to make sure that we're keeping on top of that gum inflammation, so the swelling of the gums, because that causes swelling throughout the body.
0: Okay, so, well, talk to me about that connection then, because I think, again, that's something maybe we're not aware of.
15: So basically, if there's any inflammation, so swelling in the body, so if your gums are swollen, again, probably the second biggest misconception in dental health, is that if you have bleeding gums, it's actually a sign of a low-grade infection, which is the gingivitis, which is the first stage of that gum disease. So if you have bleeding gums, you need to focus more on your dental health. So sometimes people will be like, oh, I stopped using my interdental brushes because my gums are bleeding. But actually, you should use them more, and then that swelling, that bleeding should stop after about 2 weeks. If it's continuing after 2 weeks, you should definitely seek a professional's opinion on the situation, whether that's your hygienist or your dentist, because that inflammation in your mouth creates that cascade throughout the body. So it's like a domino effect throughout the body. And that's why then they're finding links to heart health, brain health, all of these other healths in the body, because it's creating inflammation in the vessels in your heart. So it's getting cardiovascular disease or inflammation in the brain. Now, they haven't been able to test for it directly, because obviously that would be wildly unethical, but they are seeing the same proteins and inflammatory markers throughout the body with these things.
0: Okay, but if you have bleeding when you're flossing or using an interdental brush, and it's not connected, what is happening there?
15: So it's that the gums are actually like swollen. So I kind of describe it as if you have like a net and you fill it up with, I don't know, fish. Now the fish can get out of the net faster. Do you know that kind of way? So it's the blood in the gums can get out faster. So the more healthy your gums are, the tighter that net is of the collagen in your gums, and then the less can get out when they're healthy. So healthy gums should be pink, and they shouldn't bleed, not red and bleeding. So red gums is not what we want. We want them to be nice and sturdy, because the tightness of that gums is going to help offer support to the teeth.
0: But you're still saying that a short period of bleeding, if you're flossing, is okay?
15: Yes.
0: You shouldn't need to worry about that.
15: If it's like new, do you know that kind of way? So like typically, yeah. It's definitely not much to worry about if it's not lasting more than the 2 weeks. Mm-hmm. But if you're going in with your little brushes, it could be something like, though, as simple as if you're getting in with your little interdental brushes, that you might need to go up a size. Do you know that kind of way? And sometimes there's still minor workarounds, but it's about getting that opinion to get that workaround. And then it shouldn't, once your oral hygiene is perfect, it really shouldn't be lasting.
0: Yeah, those interdental brushes, they're kind of horrible, aren't they?
15: They are satisfying, though.
0: Yeah, but look, I have my head around the fact that you're not really cleaning your teeth unless you use them. I'm finally there now at this stage of my life. It's taken me a while. Even the flossing isn't enough, really, is it?
15: It's just more tricky. Now, I do understand that the interdental brushes are that little bit more expensive, so I would prefer you to use floss than nothing.
0: Than nothing, yeah.
15: But they are just so much more technique sensitive, so a lot of the time when people use the floss, they're just hammering it up and down, and they can end up like slicing the gum a little bit. So what you actually need to do is bring it gently through the teeth and then bring a C shape around each side, which would be the equivalent of the bristles on the interdental brush swooping past the tooth.
0: Mm-hmm.
15: Yeah.
0: Okay, but you have to do a little bit of work with those brushes to find the right size and...
15: Yeah, and the right technique and stuff.
0: Technique, okay. That'll be the next
15: all
0: lesson,
15: about technique.
0: So this is this MOT time, back to school time, or do you find people are now in the headspace where I'm going to have the teeth checked, or should be?
15: Yeah, I feel like especially after the summer, you get a lot of people coming in for their checkups, niggles that have been bothering them over the summer. And again, like if those niggles do occur, a lot of the time then it becomes a bigger issue when you've left them. But as well, what I often find is the brushing and their oral hygiene is always that little bit worse on this checkup time of year than the other end of the year. And that's literally because people have been out of routine, they've been busy, and oral health has just taken a back foot, and then they're like back to school and back to teeth. And it all comes in one package.
0: Okay, so we had in dental news in the last couple of weeks the launch of the Dyson toothbrush, which is really expensive. I think it's nearly 500 quid, but it's supposed to do the devil and all. Did you get a chance to have a look at it or see what it does? What do you think?
15: I used it.
0: You used it?
15: I used it. And so I used it, and I'm very, very, I like to make sure that I know exactly what's going on with things. So after I used the toothbrush, I actually tried a plaque disclosing tablet afterwards, right? Which is something that stains up the teeth and it will show you all the areas that you've missed after you've brushed your teeth. So I actually spent 7 minutes with the toothbrush. So I was really trying to make it work. But I still found plaque between my teeth, and I still found actually chicken between my teeth. So it's definitely not covering, it's not replacing flossing or interdental cleaning.
0: Does it promise to though? Replace flossing and interdental cleaning?
15: It's saying it's the one tool you need in your bathroom.
0: Oh, okay. It's not, says the dentist.
15: But I think you just need to make sure that you're using that. I also, water flossers, I typically recommend for people who have like bridges and implants or like tricky anatomy from gum disease. But your person with your standard teeth and dental health, I would prefer for you to get in with a toothbrush and do the basic work, which is get in with the toothbrush, get in with your floss, get in with your interdental brushes. And if you want to add on a water flosser or as an auto jet on your toothbrush, that's fine, but you can't skip the basics. And the nothing is going to beat the mechanical cleaning. And I think from that example with the plaque disclosing tablets, it shows that you can jet as much water as you want through your teeth, but there's still going to be chicken there. So you really have to get in with the little brushes.
0: If you're a vegetarian, it might be something. But there's still going to be chicken for many people. This listener's gums bleed, so they floss regularly. They stop bleeding after 2 weeks. And then if they stop flossing, they bleed again. So that's a problem. That's going on now long term. So that this is when you need this checked out, right?
15: Yeah. And as I said, like if there's bleeding long term, it could not be something sinister. Most of the time it's not, but most of the time, again, we don't want that inflammation in our body. It's just like if you had like a swollen finger, you just wouldn't leave it there. So we just need to get to the dentist or the hygienist to find out how we can improve our brushing. Because a lot of the time, sometimes people are like, I brush my teeth 3 times a day, and it's honestly adjusting the technique and then they're perfect.
0: Mm-hmm.
15: Yeah.
0: Can you ask your dentist how to deal with oral lichen planus? I've never heard of that. They describe white patches and water blisters. What is that?
15: So lichen planus is what I would normally refer to.
0: Pronounced completely differently to what I said, but there you go.
15: I was trying to make that subtle. It's normally what you would be referred to an oral medicine specialist for, because we want to keep an eye on any of these abnormal lesions in the mouth. Lichen planus is not something that you need to be worried about, but any lesion in the mouth does need to be under the supervision of a specialist for the off chance that it becomes something sinister, because obviously that area is a little bit more changed than a normal area in the mouth. It does just mean that you're going to have more sensitive mouth tissues in your mouth. So a lot of the time, like things like a Difflam mouthwash is going to help just to kind of provide a little bit of numbing and relief. But if you're not under a specialist, I would definitely get
0: the dentist to refer you. Is that how that would work?
15: Yeah.
0: Brona, thank you very much for coming in and for taking all of those questions on the fly. Dr. Brona Keane there, also known as the Tooth Fairy. We'll take a break.
3: 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Conversation that counts.
16: Behind the immersion, there's a switch no one understands. 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Now he's excavating a house. We're Topline. 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We're behind your project.
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0: Coming up on the show today, jurors in the Lindsay Clancy trial speak out. But first, it's time for the news with Eamon Torsney.
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24: It's 11 o'clock. Good morning. The finance minister has again insisted stamp duty won't be removed for first-time buyers. Earlier this week, leading figures in Fianna Fáil, including the Taoiseach and the housing minister, said they back calls to lift stamp duty for them. Micheál Martin said such a move could help get some people on the property ladder. Taoiseach and Fianna Gael leader Simon Harris pulled cold water on the idea today.
25: There are no proposals in relation to the programme for government around stamp duty, and therefore at this moment in time I'm not proposing bringing forward such measures.
24: GAA organisations will appear before the Oireachtas Sports Committee to explain the resignation of former Irish President Mary McAleese as chair of the Integration Steering Group. The future of the amalgamation of the GAA, LGFA and Camogie Association is now in doubt after the GAA told the group it couldn't commit to the timeline for integration. Equality Minister Norma Foley told Newstalk the GAA must do better for women.
26: I'm really, really disappointed, I suppose, at the news that's emerging. I personally think that, you know, gone are the days of women, you know, making the tea and washing the jerseys. In terms of the GAA.
24: The Sinn Féin leader says Justice Minister Jim O'Callaghan may be adopting their policies. Cabinet's considering new rules which would make it harder for people to gain Irish citizenship by introducing a longer naturalisation period and a language test. Mary Lou MacDonald this morning rejected assertions in a new book that she became distant when Sinn Féin was struggling to identify

0: Irish operations yesterday, which included the cancellation of 90 flights to and from Dublin. That's it for now. More at 12.
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3: Good morning, I'm Cameron Hill. A ban on two consecutive hand passes and 2 points for a sideline cut are among the experimental rule change reportedly being trialled in third level hurling this season. The Hurling Expert Advisory Group, fronted by ex-Cork hurling boss John Myler, has recommended the reforms. The rule changes will be implemented in third level Division 1 hurling matches later this year. Liverpool start their Champions League campaign against Atletico Madrid tonight at Anfield. Striker Alexander Isak has already scored 3 this season and says he's ready to get his first European goal for Liverpool.
4: No, I feel good. Obviously, I would prefer if we won all the 3 games, but we won the last one and we've got to keep going like that. Got to use the energy from that game and use it to do another good performance.
3: Kickoff is at 8 o'clock. At the same time, Arsenal are in Italy to take on Napoli. And the women's ILCA 6 World Championship continues in Dunleary this afternoon. Both Eve McMahon and Annalise Murphy sailed into the gold fleet yesterday. They'll both battle to make the top 10 today ahead of Saturday's medal series. To hear a live commentary of the top of the table clash between St. Pat's and Shamrock Rovers on Friday, download the Go Loud app now.
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0: We'll dry for many today with just a few isolated showers, mainly over the western half of the country. Highest temperatures 14 to 18 degrees. And now you're up to date on News Talk.
6: Thank you, Eamon. Welcome back to the programme. You're listening to the Clare Byrne Show on News Talk. Coming up in this hour, juries in the Lindsay Clancy trial speak out.
7: This is the definition of reasonable doubt. 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
6: And Elon Musk's ex claimed she was asked to sign an NDA over a new documentary about him.
8: I was offered the opportunity not to speak for $40 million. And so I think, most importantly, I want to set the example for my kids that you should never take being materially comfortable that we're speaking the truth.
6: We're in hedge cutting season now, so we're going to be getting advice on the best way to tackle it.
9: When it comes to weather, try to avoid cutting when it's wet. Also, avoid frosty days because the freshly cut ends on stems won't appreciate being frozen solid.
6: If you want to get in touch or if you have a question for our gardener, Mary Staunton, get in touch now on 087 1400 106. That's the WhatsApp number. 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Best known for his roles in Independence Day and The Sinner, I'm delighted to say the acclaimed actor Bill Pullman joins me on the show today. Bill, you're very welcome. It's a pleasure to talk to you about a film that was made here in Ireland.
10: Yes, yes, that's Skibbereen. You see none of that in the movie, but you feel it.
6: Well, this is the thing, because very cleverly, Florida and New York are recreated in West Cork. What was that whole experience like for you?
10: Well, you know, to be able to live, I lived in the West Cork Hotel and walked to work. I could find this little path along and that passed by pastures with cow in it and a horse in another one, and then end up at this former furniture factory building that had been converted into a soundstage. And I thought that was, you know, walking into New Jersey or Florida, Miami, Florida, just having seen some animals was really right up my alley.
6: The film Everybody Digs, Bill Evans, it's an extraordinary one, which I've had the pleasure of watching over the last couple of days. It'll be out in the next few days for people to see. It feels like a special film. It felt special to me watching it. It stayed with me afterwards. Did it feel special to work on it?
10: Yes, it really did. You know, the independent film world is entirely fickle at times, you know, where you make what you think is a great movie and nobody sees it. But this one was particularly great and largely

0: in the company of all the Irish that worked on it, and I knew that I have lineage from the Ireland, that my great grandfather was 9 years old when he left Skerries, north of Dublin, come to the States in 1851. So it was great to be around that. But then the artist and the creativity around this story, I think, was maybe because it was so unlikely that we'd be in this environment, that we really had to step into this world of Bill Evans and let the rest of the world go away.
1: And just so people know, Bill Evans was an acclaimed American jazz player in the 1960s through to his death in 1980. Did you know much about Bill Evans before you were asked to play his dad in this movie?
0: No, I didn't know about Bill Evans, and I hadn't really, thought of myself as a jazz listener. I had always liked Kind of Blue, the kind of jazz albums that Miles Davis and those, some signature people, but not very deep awareness of it. And when I started to hear about Bill Evans, I realized that's about a jazz musician I hadn't heard of, but is someone that is so important to the way the piano is played. He changed a lot of all the way that people play piano thereafter in jazz, I think. They were influenced by him, and also just in general, his sense of musicality is, both important to the jazz world, but outside it as well.
1: And when Bill Evans comes to stay with you and your wife, Laurie Metcalf, in this film, he's a real mess, isn't he? His friend has died in that awful crash. He's addicted to heroin. But what makes it really poignant, I felt, was just how much your character loved him and how proud you were of him, even though you seemed completely confused by what was going on with Bill.
0: Yes, yeah. I think that hadn't spent a lot of time with each other as Bill's career got more and more fervent, and it was a lot less opportunities to kind of keep track of each other, and then to have him show up at the house at this point of his fame. Also, it's curious to see Harry Sr. dealing with the fact that how his own life can be perceived next to his son. So it's such a spectacular success. And Harry's dealing with that, but also a great deal of pride that he doesn't want to show, of course, for the fact that his son might be of interest to people at the bar, that he brings Bill down to the bar, he has this pride.
1: Mm-hmm. And did we get a glimpse that Harry Sr. might have regretted not having a creative life? He seems to have worked in a job that gave him the ability to have this property in Florida and live that sort of life in retirement. But is he sad about that he didn't spend time living the creative dream as his son is doing?
0: Yeah, that's a... they actually have a moment that I guess sometimes you don't get to have that moment before your parent dies, where you have the parent says something that you never could believe that he would say, and I think that sense of Harry's, in real life, Harry sold automobiles, used automobiles, and did like golf and did share that love of golf with both sons, Bill and Harry Jr. But other than that, there was a lot that they didn't have in common. And so that was like two species from different parts of the universe looking at each other and getting to know each other.
1: So the movie has been very well received in festivals and so on before it goes on general release. Have you high hopes for it?
0: Well, I suppose that I really would love to see it, become of interest, because it, like you said, Claire, about the movie stays with you, afterwards, where you watch it, and I think that's kind of rare, and it's a quiet film. It's not a loud film. It's not a violent film. It's done so artfully about it makes you think about what beautiful is, what a tune is. that it can transport it to, you know, to you. And I think that's, that would be great if large, a good, it gets a good audience.
1: And of course, written by Mark O'Halloran, who many of our listeners will be so well aware of. He's adapted this from the book Intermission, and he's done such a great job on it as well. So to come back then to real life, I mean, you've told me now about the family connection to Ireland, and you've told me you loved being in West Cork. Could we see you become a regular visitor here? Have we captured your heart in any way?
0: Oh, my God. You definitely got it right there. I'm lucky enough to have made some good friends that I'm still in touch with. The first AD, Niall, and the second AD, Niall's partner, Amanda, came to Stratford-upon-Avon to see play just a couple of weeks ago. And I'm trying to find other things we can do together. And I think others that were really so generous, and you know, I can understand why there's a lot of actors that are looking to settle around that corner of the world, because it's such a beautiful place and the sense of community is so strong.
1: Well, Bill, you will be welcome anytime to any part of Ireland, and I'm glad you enjoyed your time here.
0: Thank you very much.
1: The movie is called Everybody Digs Bill Evans. It will be out shortly, starring Bill Pullman. It is an extraordinary piece of work, and we look forward to a moment in time when everybody can enjoy how special it is. Bill, thank you very much for being with us.
0: Thanks. Thanks, Claire.
2: Now, Lindsay Clancy's lawyer has asked Donald Trump to pardon her. Lindsay Clancy was on trial for murdering her three children in 2023, which she didn't deny, but she claimed she was suffering from postpartum psychosis, and the case resulted in a mistrial. Her lawyer, Kevin Reddington, turned up on Good Morning America with George Stephanopoulos and firstly had this to say about Lindsay, the person he said he got to know.
3: She's very, very intelligent, hard-working. Theme in the trial, the people that knew her, she was a labor and delivery nurse, well respected in Mass General Hospital for about 9 years, just a wonderful neighbor, friend, wife, mother, just an incredible person. I do feel a very strong bond with Lindsay because of the type of person she is. When she was at Mass General, she was the people, the nurses, just were coming forward to testify for her as to her character. When she was all beat up and injured and in the Brigham and Women's Hospital, one of the chaplain got to know her and literally visited, and to this day is still visiting with her for 3 years, 3.5 years. Dr. Zeisel, 3.5 years later, all these people continue to visit with her just because she's such a wonderful, wonderful person.
2: That's her lawyer, Kevin Reddington. Well, a lot of focus has been on the one juror who stayed steadfast in maintaining that Lindsay Clancy was guilty and not by reason of insanity. And her lawyer, Kevin Reddington, told Stephanopoulos what he made of that juror maintaining his stance.
3: At the end of the case, made statements to the effect that I was upset. And the reason I was upset, I would defend that individual's right to be a holdout for forever. That's part of our judicial system, and I respect that, and I would certainly defend his right to do that. What I was upset about was after that lengthy trial and the work that everyone put into this case, including these jurors that spent literally almost 2 months away from their home, their job, their family, where a gentleman had an opinion, not that he was sticking like, you know, the movie 12 Angry Men, but in fact he had agreed, according to the note from the forelady, that he had doubt, but he would not apply the law of reasonable doubt as presented by the judge. That's not right, and that's why I was upset.
2: Well, Reddington says he hadn't spoken to any of the jurors since the trial, but three of the jurors have spoken to NBC, and here's what they had to say about that one juror who stood firm.
4: He was very arrogant. He really did not take anything that anybody said. The nurses, he tried to ask a question about the medications, and we went back to the report from South Shore Hospital. We had the toxicology report. We could see exactly the amounts. The nurses in the room spoke to that and
5: talked
4: to that.
5: There were nurses on the jury. There were nurses on the jury.
4: Yes. Sorry. And they spoke to that specific thing. That was a question that he had. And he just completely disregarded the information that they gave him.
6: I mean, he had reasonable doubt. He admitted he had reasonable doubt. After we watched that video of the interview, he admitted he had reasonable doubt. And I started filling out the forms. I was so excited. I actually, there were three forms I had to fill out. And I started filling them out. I wrote my signature on each one. And then he said, but I'm still not going to say that she's not guilty by reason of insanity.
7: Every one of us, in the hours of her frustration, would get up and walk the room. Because you just couldn't sit anymore. And we'd all go over to the cart with the exhibits. He got up to the cart once, very briefly, and went back to his seat. He would not interact with us and try to understand. We read to him on numerous occasions the definition of reasonable doubt from Judge Sullivan's instruction. He actually said one day in the end, well, why don't we have the judge come in and read it again? And we were like, no, we have it in front of us. We don't need that. And we would highlight it and, you know, so-and-so, this is the definition of reasonable doubt. But he had the hardest time getting off the fact that Lindsay viciously killed her children.
2: Going back to her lawyer, Kevin Reddington, he also told Good Morning America what he had learned about postpartum psychosis.
3: I knew little or nothing about it, like most guys, I imagine, until I started this trial. And I just am I'm horrified at what women have to deal with postpartum. Dealing with postpartum depression, dealing with, God forbid, postpartum psychosis, and the horrific actions that occur as a result of that. People do not understand or know what they are doing, and it is real, and it is frightening. And a lot of the interlay between the medications, between the selective serotonin reuptake inhibitors, the SSRI drugs, in combination with that, it's horrific what these people are dealing with.
8: And what do you say to those critics who say this is a rationalization? What we're talking about here is just plain evil.
3: Oh, please, it's not evil. These people don't understand. They don't know what she went through. They didn't see her text messages. They didn't see her journal. They didn't see the notes that she wrote. They didn't see the text she sent her mother in October saying, Mommy, can you please come to here? I am sick. Something's wrong. And it was a result of the medication. They don't know about the number of times that she reached out. She went to the woman and infants. She went to the suicide hotlines. She reached out to everybody and anybody that would listen to her and kept saying, I am not good. I am not well. And it was ignored.
2: That is Kevin Reddington, Lindsay Clancy's solicitor. And the story keeps rumbling on because we need to wait and see now what is next for her following that mistrial and the inability of the jury to reach a verdict in the case. And what is the next step? Coming up on the programme, why music residencies are becoming more common. And it is hedge cutting season, so we'll have advice on that and all of your gardening questions with Mari Staunton. If you have one, do get it into us now on WhatsApp 087 1400 106.
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2: Now, we have a great competition all this week on the show thanks to Simmons Restaurant at the Intercontinental Dublin, led by head chef Abhimanyu Bell. Simmons Restaurant is a new dining experience bringing contemporary Irish dining, elegant surroundings and warm hospitality together in a beautiful setting overlooking the gardens. To celebrate every day this week, we're giving away a two-night stay for two at Intercontinental Dublin in a classic King room, breakfast each morning and dinner for two in Simmons Restaurant on an evening of your choice. Also thrown in there is a one-hour spa treatment per person. So to be in with a chance to win, because of the day we're having, at least in some parts of the country, tell us who's singing this storm-related song.

0: word Dublin, your answer and your name to us now on 53106. That's the word Dublin, your answer and your name to 53106 at a cost of 30 cent. And we'll tell you who the winner is at the end of the programme. We'll have another one to give away tomorrow. Now, music residencies, they are becoming more of a thing, aren't they? So you've Harry Styles parking up in New York, Celine Dion in Paris, and our very own Westlife in Dublin. But could it be a bad thing for fans? Joining me now, broadcaster Ciarán Halpin. You're welcome to the show, Ciarán.
1: Good morning, Claire. How are you?
0: I'm good. Where do you stand on this? I mean, some people think it's great. I know exactly where this person is going to be for a set period of time. I can make a big plan and go there and be feeling with a fairly good shout of getting a ticket. For others, it's a whole lot more expense, right?
1: Oh, I am putting on my cantankerous hat. I absolutely hate music residencies. Okay, now, I'm very Dublin-centric, right? So loads of acts come to Dublin. I don't need a hotel. I can go to my gig and I can go home. I understand for most people in the country, that's not the case and they still have to go to a hotel. But for me, music residencies, if they're outside of Ireland, means I got to turn going to a music gig into a mini holiday. So that's the expense of either getting a train or getting a plane and then the hotel as well. I like to go to a gig and go home, or at least have the option to go home and not have to stay over. These music residencies have turned into an absolute nightmare for fans. They cost so much money, and I think it's just a laziness on the artist, potentially. They don't want to tour anymore. They just want to go to one venue and then do that for like 13 or 14 nights. I might exclude Westlife in that one. At least they're doing a music residency at home
0: in their hometown.
1: Yeah, now, like, and Celine Dion, look, I will also give her a pass because she has a medical condition, which means she can't really tour, but she did it in Paris, which, look, most people might go to Paris for a little bit of a holiday anyway. The only other place that did this traditionally was Las Vegas. They used to be the place of residencies. You know, you had the Osmonds, you had Britney Spears do one there. You've loads of people still doing them in Vegas. You've got Metallica, Backstreet Boys, Kelly Clarkson. But Las Vegas is a destination. Harry Styles just doing 30 nights in Madison Square Garden is an absolute joke. It's disgraceful that he's doing it. It's the only one he's
0: so
1: doing
0: bad
1: in North America. I hate it.
0: If you're big enough, if you're Harry Styles, you can get away with doing this. You're going to sell all of your tickets, Ciarán. He's not going to be too bothered about you being upset about it.
1: Yeah, but it's less accessible for average fans. Like, those residencies, they become destination events. So it means fans with less money are actually going to be priced out altogether. Where if you've got, look, concert tickets are the most extortionate they have ever been, ever, right? So it's going to be expensive going to a gig, but you might be able to scrape together like 200 euro for your once in a lifetime going to see Harry Styles. If you then have to get a plane from Dublin to even to London, where he did his residencies there, that's still going to be expensive. You're going to have to pay for staying in London as well. And like, for North American fans, the only chance they get to see Harry Styles is in New York City, traditionally one of the most expensive cities in North America. I don't really know how he can call himself a man of the people and then do something like that, to be honest.
0: Gosh, Harry Styles is getting the holly. But when you talk to music promoters, and we have talked about this on the programme, particularly when the war in Iran started first, and when you learn about the costs now, the increased costs associated with touring for many, and I'm not talking about Harry Styles here, but some of the smaller acts, touring is prohibitive and they're not making any money. In fact, many of them are losing money, Ciarán, aren't they?
1: I'm not too sure whether I really believe that some of the bigger musical acts are losing money. I definitely think the smaller acts are potentially losing money. And look, I'm not all against music residencies. Sometimes if an artist is in one place, they can put on a much bigger, better show. For example, Adele did a couple of music residencies in Germany and they built an Adele amphitheater just for her gigs. And it looked absolutely amazing. Then you also get that opportunity that if you have a residency, you might do guest appearances at that residency. You might get some unique set list as well. And then the opposite of what I was saying earlier on, maybe you can turn it into a mini holiday. Maybe you do that week in New York and it happens to accumulate with going to see Harry Styles as well. I just would prefer them to tour a little bit more. Like, so for example, I lived my millennial girl-o life on Sunday, went to see Hilary Duff in Dublin. 20 years I was waiting for her to come back over here. But Hilary Duff is only actually touring in the UK and Ireland and North America. So loads of people at that gig on Sunday were from Spain. I was speaking to people from Spain, Portugal, France, all mainland Europe, because they had to travel here or to the UK because she wasn't doing a tour over there. And that wasn't even a residency. So maybe touring is becoming a bit more expensive, and Ireland is losing out so much on acts because it's very expensive for acts to travel here. They can't do a, you know, a truck tour here. They got to put it on the ferry where they can just do mainland Europe, drive all around Europe, and we just seem to cost people a lot of money to come here. Like, we've lost out so many acts.
0: Which wasn't always the case.
1: No,
0: you know, we've had huge stars here over the years. They all used to come. It was one of the stops on the European leg of a tour if they were coming from the States or whatever. So I'm not quite sure what has changed. We maybe need a Peter Aiken type to explain that to us. But it all comes back to economics though, Ciarán, I think. Like, if you're big enough, if you're Miley Cyrus, you don't need to tour if you don't want to. And touring's going to be expensive, but also if you're an artist, it's going to take an awful lot out of you, isn't it?
1: Oh, 100%. And we'll call Miley Miley. She doesn't want to be called Miley Cyrus anymore.
0: Oh, she's really? Gone into her... I missed that. I didn't get the memo.
1: She has dropped the Cyrus. Even Billy Ray, her dad, has come out to say that he's very upset that she's dropped the Cyrus. But she's just Miley now. Brand new album for her coming out as well, 18th of September, Bass Persuades. And she is doing two shows in the Hollywood Bowl. Now, you might not call that a residency, but she hasn't done any tours in a couple of years. She just said she was sick of touring, sick of going from plane tour bus venue, plane tour bus venue, which I can understand as well. So
0: Ciarán doesn't need to tour,
1: but we'd love to see her. Like, I'm not going to go to America to see Miley and the Hollywood Bowl. I would love to, but I would be priced out of going to that. Whereas if she came to Dublin, I would join that Ticketmaster row for tickets, but I would try my best and I would go and see her. And I think touring is much more accessible to fans rather than just sticking to one venue.
0: Yeah, a listener says what you're saying, Ciarán, is true. However, when someone does come to Dublin that they would like to see, they can never get a ticket.
1: And that's always the problem.
0: The ticket war
1: is always a problem. Look, I mean, our venues in Dublin are very small, unless you do Aviva Stadium or Croke Park or the RDS, right? Most people just do Three Arena. And I think standing in Three Arena is like 11,000. So seating is like 8,000. So that's a very small amount, which actually just tells you how massive it is that Westlife are doing 13 shows at Three Arena. Do the maths there. They probably could have just done two Croke Park shows, but they want to do an arena show. And it's one of the first times anybody has really ever done a residency like that in Ireland. So, like, more power to them, but I do prefer a tour.
0: Just back from Vegas, says this listener, at the Sphere to see the Backstreet Boys. It was an incredible experience, one that you couldn't repeat anywhere. That's their take on it. But my God, they end the text. It was expensive. Like, a trip to Vegas is huge. That's 2 years holidays gone, you know?
1: But yeah, no, in fairness, the Sphere is a spectacular venue, right? So obviously U2 opened that up and they did their amazing tour. I've never been, sadly. It's on my bucket list. I don't know whether I'd ever get a chance to go, but it's a purpose-built venue. So yeah, you can do things in that venue that you can't do anywhere else. But also, I'm sure that person didn't go for two nights to Vegas just to see the Backstreet Boys.
0: Oh, yeah,
1: you know, they happened to see the Backstreet Boys when they were there, and they make a whole holiday around it, which kind of cements my point that you can't just go to a residency just to see them. You're going to have to waste holiday days. Some people might say it's not a waste, holiday days, and the expense is just absolutely massive. But hey, Backstreet Boys in Las Vegas, it just proves the nostalgia thing is back. And I mean, Hilary Duff is there, Backstreet Boys, so yeah, why not?
0: Who needs Harry Styles?
1: Exactly. Sorry, Harry, I was a bit harsh.
0: Ciarán, thanks so much for being with us. Ciarán Halpin there, who is a broadcaster. Let us know how you feel about residencies. 087 1400 106. That is the WhatsApp number if you'd like to get in touch. Elizabeth Holmes, you might be familiar with the name of the disgraced founder of the blood testing startup Theranos. In 2022, she was convicted of defrauding Theranos investors when the tech didn't live up to her claims. But this surprise new documentary has been unveiled now, which documents her in the 2 weeks before she began her prison sentence. And I'm joined now by Bethany Minnell, who is Sky Arts and Entertainment reporter. Bethany, thank you very much for being with us. Another documentary, some might say, but this one seems to have captivated those who have seen it.
2: there is a massive buzz around this documentary. It's called You Can See Everything. It's kind of being hailed as a docudrama of sorts. It's not a straight documentary. It's by Nathan Fielder, who many may know. He's a Canadian comedian and filmmaker. And so straight away, that phrase comedian should kind of get you intrigued as to what sort of film this is. Also, Lance Oppenheim, who's a young US director, very buzzy. He's got a new film about to come out with Robert Pattinson, so that's probably where you've heard his name. But yes, this is a long documentary. It's about 3 hours, and it's a documentary of two halves, and definitely the second half is something nobody is talking about. It's the big buzz and what is making this potentially something we might be hearing about in the Oscars. As you said, Elizabeth Holmes, she needs no introduction. Everyone will know her as the Theranos founder, and everyone thought she was a genius. She was Forbes's youngest self-made female billionaire. She was on the front of magazines. She was a big deal. She earned a lot of money. And then it was discovered that the entire company was built on falsehood. It was a fraud. It was a machine that didn't work. And it has been done a lot. You know, there's podcasts. There's been a TV series. There's been books. So we've heard a lot about this. But yes, this is something totally different. And with full access to Elizabeth Holmes. She is actually involved with this documentary and appears in it. And if anyone has clicked or has a quick Google now and watches the trailer, it is an utterly fascinating trailer where you see Nathan Fielder, the director, talking directly to Elizabeth Holmes just days before she went into prison. And he had full access to her for that time and actually lived with her and her partner and her kids.
0: And what so you see, Bethany, is it... I'm going to try and describe it, but he seems to be trying to draw her out, and he's not convinced that he's getting the real Elizabeth Holmes, and she's staring him straight in the eye and saying, I am telling you the truth. This is the real me. And he appears just not to be buying it. Is that fair?
2: It is fair. Elizabeth Holmes is a woman who appears not to blink very often. So it's kind of like that ultimate stare out. Nathan Fielder is also a man that kind of, he's awkward. He is somebody who's very intense. It's kind of his trademark. There are awkward silences in lots of his work. And it is that kind of thing. Two people looking each other in the eye face to face, both and saying, yeah, I am not lying to you. I mean, it's fascinating. Is she lying? We just don't know. And the film actually kind of like, in a way, we already know she's been found guilty. She's currently in jail. She has 11 years to serve. She won't be out until 2032 on her current, how long she's scheduled to be in there. Whether that will change, we don't know. But the question here is she guilty of that? The court has already found her guilty and she's serving her time. Mm-hmm. What this docudrama asks is, what makes her tick? And does she believe she was guilty? Because she says she doesn't, and she still believes, I think, that she has a wonderful business idea. And I think she still hopes one day that Theranos will be a functioning, wonderful business that will change the world. And I think this film asks, does she really believe that? And in that minute of the trailer, I don't know, you kind of think, well, perhaps she does. She looks pretty serious.
0: The other documentary...
2: fascinating.
0: Sorry, but Bethany, just got across you, but there's another documentary I wanted to ask you about, and this is the one about Elon Musk. And the extraordinary news line that's come out about this is one of his exes, speaking in this documentary and saying, unashamedly, I was offered $40 million not to speak to you. So this was the NDA that she was asked to sign, and that was the sweetener that went with it that she didn't accept.
2: Yeah, Ashley Sinclair. So this is the new documentary by Alex Gibney, who has also made one about Elizabeth Holmes in the past. So, you know, these all tie in together really well. Absolutely. She was a conservative influencer. She has had a child with Elon Musk. And absolutely, she's saying she was offered this $40 million NDA not to talk about him and turned it down. We also discover from another partner, because there's quite good access in this documentary, but it does have to be said, not with Elon Musk. He does not give access to this one. He is not in the film personally talking in it. He is in it in like kind of past clips, but he does not agree to this. In fact, he thinks this is a hit job, in his words. But yeah, we discover from another of Elon Musk's partners that he apparently described his female partners as breeders. He does have a kind of obsession with procreation. We all know that he has lots of children. I think on record, he has 14 children. There's some debate as to whether he has as many more. He very much wants to have as many children as he can. I mean, the question, what attracts all these women to the richest man on earth, Elon Musk? I potentially answered my own question there. But yeah, we have great access other than from Elon Musk. We hear from loads of people in his life, his first wife, ex-partners, his father, Errol Musk, talks as well, mm-hmm. as well as lots of people that have been involved with him in businesses. So that Tesla, in fact, one of the co-founders. And it's interesting, it just reminds us that actually he didn't found Tesla, as often you sort of think he did. He's actually just a very big investor and then very quickly became CEO and has sort of become the name of it. I mean, there are so many things in this.
0: But Bethany, just briefly to finish here, this one about Elon Musk is 4 hours long. The other one we've just been talking about is 3 hours long. I mean, I thought it was an art form to create a documentary that was of a watchable length. Is not that not part of the creative process?
2: Yeah, you know, I guess you could argue that all these directors are kind of auteurs, so they like to have their work and they're really working through. And I guess you could also say these are both quite complicated people, Elizabeth Holmes and Elon Musk. So there is a lot to work through. But yes, I do agree with you. Nearly 4 hours for this Musk documentary. It's a pretty big ask. And I think actually Alex Gibney has taken that head on. I think he's got to admit that 4 hours is a bit long. And he has said it definitely wasn't supposed to be that long. But when Trump and Elon Musk became so heavily involved, because of course at one point Musk was a special advisor to Donald Trump, all of that kind of massive story, I imagine, added a good hour to his documentary. So in fairness, I think he kind of had to wrap that in. But yeah, they both are long watches. Mm-hmm. You perhaps wouldn't want to put the two together. It would be a whole day of documentaries. But I've also got to say, I cannot wait to watch both of these. They sound fascinating. And people should definitely look out those trailers, because both of these look like they will have you glued to your seat.
0: Bethany, thank you so much. Bethany Minnell there, Sky Arts and Entertainment reporter. Up next, get your questions in for our gardener, Mari Staunton. She will be here with me after the break. Just a reminder of the number, it's on WhatsApp 087 1400 106.
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0: 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Andrea's here to tell us what's coming up on Lunchtime
13: Live. You were chatting about the GAA a little earlier, Claire. Yeah, we want to talk to fans today, players, supporters, current players and former players of all codes, about how they feel about the fact that it isn't going to be one organisation as such next year. We just want to talk to listeners on the show about this. 087 1400 106 is the WhatsApp number. We're going to be talking about radiation targets not being met by the HSE, and we're asking, is the Sunday roast a dying trend?
0: No. Never.
13: You still a fan?
0: Yeah.
13: I love it.
0: Absolutely, especially this time of the year. Andrea, thanks so much. That's coming up at midday here in News Talk. Now, I'm joined in the studio by gardener Mari Staunton, who's here to talk all about gardening. We've loads of questions for you, general stuff, but we want to mention that it is hedge cutting season. I know people who have been waiting and waiting for hedge cutting season to begin.
14: Well,
0: and are
14: good
0: very
14: on
0: happy.
14: Them, because, you know, until the birds fledge, that's, you know, it is great that you wait until that happens. So they have all, nearly all kind of fledged at this point. I remember once cutting back my mum's and dad's hedge, and this little bird came out. I've never done it since. This little bird came out like he just got out of the bath. He was just flustered, you know, all his little feathers up. And I said, I'm never, ever cutting back a hedge until the right time again. So that's, it's September, and you have up until the end of February. So that's your
0: that
14: window.
0: That is the window.
14: Yeah.
0: Okay.
14: And it's a great time now. Look at the weather outside to get out and do it, you know.
0: Why is it good now?
14: Beautiful out.
0: Oh, just because it's fine and nice.
14: And then it gives the hedge a chance to strengthen up before the winter, if we get a bad winter. So
0: is it a good idea to delay it, or should you just get it done now?
14: I do it twice. So do it now. You can, you know, cut it back quite heavily, and then do a little kind of you know, haircut on it in February time, just so that it looks nice and neat and tidy, and then that's it till September then.
0: But it's probably going to be a big job doing it now, because
14: if you haven't touched it, it's a big job. So look, I'm going to I've seen many people hanging off ladders trying to cut their hedges. Unless you have somebody with you and you're using hedge trimmers with a cord, even with a shears, you just need somebody to hold the ladder and just be there, you know, for emergencies and that sort of thing. I'd say the hospitals are going, oh no, not hedge cutting, because he's now again, you know.
0: Just be really careful.
14: Really careful, yeah. It's and like, there's different rules for different hedges. So most hedges respond really well to a good kind of pruning or cutting back well. Laurel is a very good example. Like Portuguese laurel, I've seen there's a lot of Portuguese laurel used in new housing estates all over. So it seems to be the plant of choice. It's kind of very dark green leaf with a wine-coloured stem, so nice and tidy. What happens is it sulks for a little while when it goes into the ground, because sometimes they put them in quite big, you know, they put them in to be mature and actual fat.
0: It doesn't like it. It
14: doesn't like it. So you have to feed it out of its kind of sulkiness, and then it gets going. No, it's true. Yeah, yeah, absolutely.
0: It's all right.
14: Yeah.
0: We'll mind it, and then eventually it comes around.
14: You see. They're expensive.
0: Oh, are they?
14: That's why I always, if you're starting a hedge and you don't have much money, just buy 1-year-old whips. So they just look like a stick. So they could be a mix of bit of beech, bit of hawthorn, buckthorn, a little bit of bird cherry, bit of holly. So that's what's called a native hedge. You know, that's really thick.
0: But if you do that, you're going to be waiting a long time for the full effect of the hedge, aren't you?
14: you know, they grow quite quickly. You see, things that are put in young are very kind of, they get going really quickly, whereas things that are mature and you put them in the ground, as I said, they sulk a little while. Yeah, exactly.
0: Sulking hedge.
14: Yeah, exactly.
0: And if you get a native hedge in, like the one you described, yep, you're going to get the nice birds and all the rest.
14: That's the other thing. And you're going to get a kind of a, what's called a stock-proof hedge. So the dog can't get out, and the birds love, it's so thick that they love to be able to nest in those sort of, and there's loads of food for mm-hmm. them as well.
0: Colin wants to know, or wants advice on the laurel hedge. Mm. Every year he gets it professionally trimmed. They never trim it as much as I'd like, but it does look well afterwards. Mm. Then he says each year it's growing bigger and bigger. And he wants to know, can it be savagely pruned? And will it be okay and look okay afterwards? Yeah.
14: Okay, so there's two different types of laurel, you see. So there's the cherry laurel, and then there's the Portuguese laurel. So bigger leafed laurels, so you see them, they're quite big, glossy green leaves, and then the Portuguese one is very kind of tidy looking dark green leaves. If it's the one with the big leaves, you can absolutely, because they're the ones they're trying to get out of the forest areas, because they're taken over.
0: Okay, under you can canopy. Butcher them, can you?
14: You can butcher them. If he wants it nice and tidy, do it again twice a year. So you can do it now and then again in February time. So, you know, you get that nice kind of look. But you can cut them back really hard if it is that one.
0: Yeah. Out with the chainsaw, Colin.
14: Yeah, exactly. Yeah, and have somebody with you, please.
0: And have Thank somebody you. With and be careful.
14: Yeah.
0: Could you ask Mary how to deal with a lawn that hasn't recovered from the drought, even after the rain we've had over the last few weeks? Much of it is still bald completely with no sign of new growth. And I was only saying, after the first shower of rain, you could see the green coming back.
14: Absolutely.
0: So what's going on there that hasn't?
14: So it could be that there's overhanging trees, that it's, you know, that it's dried out.
0: The rain's not getting at it.
14: Yeah, it's not getting at it. So what you can do is overseed it again. So you can you can put in an autumn feed, but and then it will have a seed in it as well. So you just reseed it in patches. The ground is still warm. We get a drop of rain now and the seed will germinate really fast. We seem to get the back end of the summer quite warm. So October, I remember as a student in the Botanic Gardens and it was 21 degrees, you know, in October. It's lovely. Mm-hmm. So the seed will germinate and knit in nicely before the winter. But most lawns could benefit from a kind of an autumn feed just to get the root systems sturdy again for if we get the drought next year. So at least, you know, they'll kind of knit in quickly.
0: Here's a question now that has distracted me.
14: Oh.
0: Could you ask whether hedges encourage rats in the garden?
14: No. I mean, rats come in for food. You know, they come in for food. They're not really interested in
0: hedges.
14: A few berries, do you know?
0: But does it not provide them with somewhere nice and private to live?
14: They tend to go for more like areas where you've left kind of rubbish out, that sort of thing. So you've left kind of maybe a heavy amount of leaves in one area with loads of rubbish and maybe cardboard and stuff. So that's where they'll nest, undisturbed, away from you. You know, they won't. That's not kind of the area that they'd be interested. Are you getting all panicky there now, Claire?
0: I don't like talking about such things. Is it too late to sow a lawn? No, it's not. We've had that conversation. Yep. Can you buy a lemon tree in Ireland and can it survive? I have seen the lemon trees for sale, like very many of them. Yeah. Do they work here? And
14: they come back because...
0: But do you need a greenhouse for it to work?
14: Well, you need a light-filled conservatory. It has to be really bright when you think of where they grow. So it has to be really bright and they do come back and they do produce more lemons. A friend of mine, Karen, has one and it, you know, produces lemons every year. So it's, you know, it's...
0: In the conservatory?
14: In a glasshouse.
0: Okay.
14: Now, the glasshouse can get too cold for it in the winter, so you'd have to bring it into a kitchen or a conservatory. So a conservatory would be the ideal for a lemon
0: Between
14: tree.
0: Between the sulking hedges and the blankets that we need for the lemon trees. It's a full-time job. Is it okay to sow Christmas potatoes now?
14: Yes. Yeah.
0: Okay, you can go for that.
14: Yeah, quickly.
0: Should I prune hydrangeas now?
14: So hydrangeas are you're looking a bit worse for wear after all that miserable kind of rain that we got after the sunshine. So they're looking a bit brown, especially Incredibull, Annabelle, Paniculatus, some of them. So you can take off the brown flowers just down to the next good looking two set. There's nice leaves underneath that. Now, you won't get at this time of the year another flush of flowers, but they will be tidy.
0: Mm-hmm. They'll be tidy and neat, which is all you want, really, coming into this time of the year. Exactly. Mari Staunton, thank you very
14: You're
0: much
14: welcome.
0: For being with us. Good to see you. And Mari will be back with us in a few weeks. So if you want to get your questions in, she will answer them then. Thank you very much for listening. Oh, we've just enough time to tell you that Mary Rose Mullen won today's competition. That was the two-night stay for two at the Intercontinental Dublin. Mary Rose knew that you too was singing Electrical Storm earlier. There's another chance for you to win tomorrow. And if you missed anything on the programme, don't forget you can catch up on the Go Loud app. On the team today, thank you to Hugo De Silva on sound, producers Alex Russo, Dee King and Helena O'Toole. Research by David O'Connor. Our broadcast assistant was Anne-Marie Kane. Andrea Gilligan coming up next with Lunchtime Live. I'll talk to you tomorrow at 9. Have a lovely day.
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0: 1800 453 106, that's the number if you want to chat to us on Lunchtime Live on today's programme. How do you feel about the deferred GAA integration, the fact it won't be one organisation next year? Should local councils crack down on the number of vape shops in towns across the country? Are you affected by delays in radiation therapy? And is the Sunday roast a dying trend? But first, here's Eamon with the news.
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1: It's 12 o'clock. Good afternoon. The Taoiseach says Ireland will always need support from allies, regardless of how much we invest in defence. It comes as Gardaí launch an investigation into a reported drone sighting off the East Coast yesterday evening. On his way into Cabinet this morning, Micheál Martin was asked if he has concerns about security ahead of US President Donald Trump's visit this weekend.
2: Well, all we have at the moment is an unverified sighting, so we have to keep everything in perspective. We see in Germany what happened, so we're very alert to it. In terms of the Leipzig incident, we saw what happened in Denmark during its presidency, where it sought assistance from other member states of the European Union and a lot of capacity in Denmark.
1: GAA organisations will appear before the Oireachtas Sports Committee to explain the resignation of former Irish President Mary McAleese as chair of the Integration Steering Group. The future of the amalgamation of the GAA, LGFA and Camogie Association is now in doubt after the GAA told the group it couldn't commit to the timeline for integration. Equality Minister Norma Foley told Newstalk the GAA must do better for women.
5: I'm really, really disappointed, I suppose, at the news that's emerging. I personally think that, you know, gone are the days of women, you know, making the tea and washing the jerseys in terms of the GAA.
1: The price of a barrel of Brent crude oil has risen to $100 again. It's the first time costs have hit the international benchmark since the end of July. The head of the UK's air traffic control system is facing calls to resign after flights were grounded yesterday. The technology issue impacted around 90 flights to and from Dublin. However, airlines are operating a full schedule today. GAA spokesperson Gray McQueen told Newstalk some passengers ended up sleeping in the terminals.
6: You get a lot of repositioning has to happen, so there's a lot of planes coming in and out of here right through the night last night. We had a lot of extra staff on to help airlines get set up for this morning, and that allowed that busy first wave, as I say, to take off as normal.
1: And South Park is being renamed South America for its new series. Creators Trey Parker and Matt Stone announced the change by sharing a photo of a South Park sign with the word America scribbled over the top. It's an apparent reference to Donald Trump's orders demanding the renaming of the Gulf of Mexico, Lake Ontario

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1: Good afternoon, I'm Cameron Hill. The GAA's Director General Tom Ryan says their commitment to integration remains firm and absolute, but admits they missed their own deadline on its delivery. The association told the Skearing Group that it couldn't commit to the current timeline of a merger of the three Gaelic Games governing bodies. Speaking on News Talk earlier, Cork Camogie star Aisling Thompson criticised the lack of communication to players.
2: Why were we still being told that 2027 was the roadmap? If 2034 is the ambition, then clearly say that, because that's 8 years away. Like, for a young woman playing into County Camogie today, that's an enormous amount of time, and we shouldn't have to wait till 2034 or whatever their plan is to find out whether the organisation that we represent is actually going to treat us as an equal.
1: A ban on two consecutive hand passes and 2 points for a sideline cut are among the experimental rule changes reportedly being trialled in third-level hurling this season. And Liverpool host Atletico Madrid, while Arsenal go to Napoli in tonight's Champions League action. To hear live commentary of the top-of-the-table clash between St. Pat's and Shamrock Rovers this Friday, download the Go Loud app now.
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4: Well, dry for many today with just a few isolated showers, mainly over the western half of the country. Highest temperatures 14 to 18 degrees. And now you're up to date on News Talk.
5: You are listening to Lunchtime Live with Andrea Gilligan. It's 1800 453 106. That's the number if you want to join us between now and 2. After 1 o'clock today, we're going to be talking about vape shops and whether or not there's too many in towns and cities across the country. We'd love to hear from you on the programme today. At 12:40, Making Babies, obstetrician and gynaecologist Professor Shane Higgins is here to answer all of your maternity and fertility questions. 087 1400 106, as always, that is the WhatsApp number for your voice notes. Before all of that, though, the GAA. So there's no merger of the three Gaelic Games governing bodies by April of next year. And as you know, Mary McAlee stepped down as chairperson of this steering group that was planning this merger yesterday. And there's all sorts of meetings, loads of meetings taking place over the course of the day between the GAA and the sports minister, between the minister and Mary McAleese, between the three bodies affected by this, the LGFA, the Camogie Association, the GAA and the Iraq, the sports committee. And I've no doubt you're going to hear plenty about what emerged at those meetings later this afternoon. But I want to talk to you about this. If you're a Camogie player, if you're a footballer, if you're a former player of any of those codes, if you're a male sports player today, how do you feel about all of this? How do you feel about the fact that you won't be part of the one organisation next year? And it doesn't seem that there's any definitive timeline for when this is actually going to happen. 087 1400 106. That's the WhatsApp number. Former Cork Camogie captain Anna Geary is with me here on Lunchtime Live this afternoon. Anna, you're very welcome to the programme. Can I get your reaction to what's happened over the last 24 hours and the fact that this integration deadline isn't going to be met next year, Anna?
6: Yeah, thanks for having me on the show, Andrea. I think my initial thought was one of shock and confusion, because I think, you know, and for a lot of people, we've heard already, even players coming out already talking about the lack of communication that's been clearly around this, because, you know, we've heard so many people talk about this, but ultimately, as far as everybody was concerned in the public, that they were on course for April 2027, for this to be, it was a phased implementation. Like, April 2027 was to be the start point where it became a reality. It wasn't going to be a one-stop shop for everything to become integrated. But at no point did we feel that there was something here that was going to delay the process. And I think when you look at all the fact that, you know, Mary McAlee stood in front of the Oireachtas Committee on two occasions in the last while, and at each time she went to each of the three associations, the Ladies Football, the Camogie and the GAA, and said, are you okay with me telling them that everything's on track? And she said that herself yesterday in Radio 1, that at no point did any of them say, well, I have reservations. So she stood in front of the Oireachtas Committee, who then, you know, reiterated to the public that everything is on course for integration. So, you know, I suppose really a lot of people are at a loss right now as to where, at what point did this become, you know, on the board, on the table for discussion, and who made that decision? Like, it's incredible.

0: incredibly disappointing, Andrea, as a former Camogie player, as someone that has been a long time supporter, has been involved in lots of different roles volunteer wise. You look at the women up and down the country, from volunteering in clubs, from, you know, being involved in committees, from being parents dropping their kids to GA matches. And for, I suppose, a management committee of one organisation, one of the three organisations, to suddenly decide, we're going to do a U-turn on this. Like, even removing the emotion, as Andy Quillen made a really important point earlier today, from a governance perspective, you'd have to question, is that even allowed?
1: Well, look, and I know it's probably not a straightforward journey, you know, in terms of getting all of the different I's dotted and T's crossed and making all of this happen logistically. But the issue, I think, from listening to Aisling Thompson earlier and yourself, Anna, is that, like, that's fine if there's a delay, if it's not going to happen, if we're not going to meet the targets and the timelines, but keep us updated on this along the way.
0: Yeah, like in any business, right? And we've probably all been involved down through our own lives where deadlines haven't gone according to plan. You've missed deadlines and had to put them back. But there always has to be a revised plan. Someone's building a house and a builder says, I won't meet the deadline. He'll have to tell you when he thinks it's going to happen. He can't say, it's kind of up in the air, it's a bit vague. And listening to Tom Ryan this morning, speaking about this, the lack of precision around when he could actually offer a revised plan or a revised schedule. Like he said himself, I can't offer a precise schedule, but I'll take my direction from our own membership at Central Council. But ironically, the membership at Central Council voted at Congress overwhelmingly, almost 90% of delegates said, we want integration. And the motion that was put forward actually included the wording, a strategic priority. So it wasn't just that they wanted integration, they wanted it to be made a strategic priority. And if something is being voted in, votes are being counted, 90% of those people that voted said we want integration to be made a priority. Mm. Suddenly 4 years down the line, that was back in 2022, 4 years down the line, we're here now hearing that the GAA wrote a letter potentially delaying it by a further 5 years. It just doesn't add up.
1: He says, he also said, Tom Ryan, the GAA DG, that a failure to reach agreement on organisational structures is the main reason behind the delay in that process. Can you explain, Anna, to people listening today, and look, I know on this programme we've talked about so many issues within the Camogie Association and the LGFA over the last number of years. I'm just, even though off the top of my head this morning, I was thinking back to the Scorts, I was thinking back to players not being able to get access to playing pitches. I was only last summer, we were talking, I think it was in Kildare, there was lights turned off, not turned off, during a championship final present. I mean, the amount of issues we have covered on this programme involving, you know, women's football and Camogie over the past number of years, I can understand why there's frustration and emails coming into the programme about this today, but will you just explain to listeners, from your own perspective, why this integration needs to happen, Anna?
0: Look, the reality is when you look, we're three separate organisations. So yes, we all fall, I suppose, under the wider Gaelic Games umbrella, but they all operate independently as three separate organisations. They all have three, you know, separate leaderships. They all make different decisions based on things like fixtures, facilities, finance, you know, welfare of players, memberships. So what was ended up happening, even things like there was fixture clashes between Camogie and ladies football. There was problems with facilities where girls and women's teams were not being allowed to use the main pitchers, or the dressing rooms being locked for them, or the water wasn't being turned on because they were seen as GAA facilities. So a lot of these problems, you know, when they looked at it, said, well, actually, if we had one integrated model, this could solve a lot of problems. This would go a long way towards equality in Gaelic games, which is inevitably what we want. Like, this is our sport, culturally, socially. The GAA is in every parish and community across Ireland. So this is so much more than whether or not you play Gaelic games or not. This is about equality and the treatment of women and girls right throughout our country. And you might go, oh, that's a bit much, but it's not. That's what ultimately this is. And moving towards integration, like, I was one of the founding members of the Women's Gaelic Players Association way back, you know, in 2015. Mm-hmm. And since the Women's Gaelic Players Association has merged with the GPA, and they've... So Tom and Maria now both at the head of it, and all under one umbrella, one unified voice. And it has made them undoubtedly stronger and a much, from an optics point of view, much better that senior inter-county players, men and women, are represented by one body. So from a GAA ladies football and Camogie perspective, of course it made sense to have them all under the one umbrella. So that's all of these things around fixtures, facilities, finance, you know, that these obstacles could potentially be worked on in a unified approach. And like Andrea, when after the Congress and that overwhelming vote and the players themselves, 97% of them wanted integration, in 2023 there was a survey of more than 30,000 members across the three associations. And 9 out of 10 people believe that integration was positive for Gaelic games, both culturally and socially. So if the people of Ireland are talking, if the players are talking, if the delegates of the GA are talking, who is making this decision to suddenly take a U-turn? And what basis has it been made? Like, what governance process has been taken here? There's so much that we don't know.
1: There's so many questions. And governance of all of this, I suppose, would be discussed and the definitive timeline around it or how we arrived at the point that we did yesterday. I'm sure between all of these, you know, host of meetings that are taking place, we'll keep listeners posted on the Hard Shoulder later this afternoon as well. This texter's got in touch to say, I'm the parent of a young girl and a young boy, and the two of them play Camogie and hurling, and I am really, really disappointed about this, because at a club level we see so many differences, and this was supposed to change all of that, which is why I'm so disappointed today, says this texter. Louise Crowley is a member of the Bishopstown GAA Club Executive. Louise, you got in touch with us about this. What's your reaction?
2: Hi, Andrea.
1: How are you doing?
2: I am good. I felt I had to get in touch because the narrative that seems to be coming out from yesterday is that the GAA is saying that it's just so difficult, so costly, we need to push it back. And I wanted your listeners to know that it isn't that difficult. And in Bishopstown GAA in 2019, we took the decision to treat all of our members equally. And so we have a one club since 2019 for all members, senior and underage, GAA, LGFA and Camogie, all have the same right to facilities, have equal treatment. So at a club level, it has happened very seamlessly. And what it's done is it's created a genuinely real sense that we are one organisation and one community. So there is no distinction based on gender. So we have one club, one membership and one shared vision for where Bishopstown GAA is going as a club that is at the heart of the community.
1: And how did you do that, Louise? Just explain how you managed to do that around membership and access to facilities and fixtures and schedules and all of that stuff.
2: Yeah, so it just became an equal playing field, to excuse the pun. So there was no question of GAA having priority. So it came to the executive. It was hugely supported by our individual membership. We were really proud that in 2019 that we saw all members equally. I mean, I can't think of an argument that would justify not having one club. On what basis should GAA be prioritised over LGFA and Camogie? So what it meant was that we had, you know, new committees which had representation from GAA, LGFA and Camogie, and we ensured that everybody had the same voice. So, you know, you could as easily have the under 10 Camogie girls on our pitch one as you could have the senior men. And there is no hierarchy in terms of booking the pitches. Once a pitch is booked for training or a match, well, then all other teams have to, you know, find another time. Yeah. So it has happened very seamlessly. And I think that as a core part of our Bishopstown community, it reflects the broader social need for equality. And I couldn't imagine any more. Now, I have two boys and a girl who would have been involved before one club, and I saw the distinct difference for my daughter after we brought in one club, the equal treatment.
1: In what way, Louise?
2: Yeah. So very simple things like back in the day, the girls, because it's a GAA facility, the girls had to pay €2 if they were training in the hall, but the boys had it for free. That's just a very simple example.
1: Right.
2: So obviously, that was because it was a GAA facility. So that would be typical across clubs and on that basis. And also, for example, more recently, we have refurbished two dressing rooms, which now have, the urinals are gone, we have period products, you know, in the cabinet, and it has been redesigned so that it is comfortable and appropriate for women and girls. And so it is about ensure, and it was something else we did that I think is really important. So with our healthy clubs, as lead of the healthy club, or support of the executive a couple of years ago, we brought in an expert to deliver workshops to players, coaches and parents about the impact of menstruation on players for recovery, for playing and for training. And what we wanted to do was make the environment comfortable for girls, recognising that this is a very important issue for women and girls who play, but also very important for coaches, mostly whom are men, to understand the lived reality for women. So what we've done is that we have identified, obviously, issues for male players, issues for women and girls, and we ensure that we focus on across the spectrum. And ultimately, I suppose, we don't want a young girl coming into the club feeling that she's a second-class citizen. To carry that then, as Anna said, out into the world where it was deemed acceptable by her peers that this was okay. So I think it's really critical
1: that it happens, and how, and it was a timeline that, you know, is laid out now as a result of all of these meetings happening this afternoon. The text here from a listener says, the issue of equal access for girls, it's been ongoing for years. I was the secretary of my own local ladies club 30 years ago. We were fighting for access to the pitches and the facilities back then. The GAA, where we all belong. Isn't that the slogan, asks this texter. My colleague Rachel Sheehan is with me here, reporter with Off the Ball. But you're also a club player, Rachel, as well. So what's your reaction to this over the past 24 hours?
3: The same as a lot of people, Andrea. Just really, really shocked, I suppose, at Mary McAleese's comments yesterday and how honest she was, you know. But also, I wasn't entirely surprised either. You know, I've been up and down the country all year at different GAA matches, and you just hear such varying degrees of preparedness for this one club model, the integration. And you mentioned there from Bishopstown GAA, like up to 30% of clubs in Ireland are operating under the one club model now, which is a huge step towards integration. But that's not the case everywhere else. Mm. You know, you might go somewhere else and they would say that that's not going to happen. 2027 isn't a realistic time frame. And it's just the disparity between it is probably what's so stark. Some clubs, some county boards are ready. They're nearly ready to press the button, yeah, and integration will be ready to go. Others, not so much. But it's the U-turn that they took, and how quickly they took it is probably what I would find so concerning.
1: I think Tom Ryan mentioned earlier, the Director General of the GAA, that the membership piece is ready, but the structures piece isn't. What does that mean?
3: Yeah, so Tom cited two problem areas this morning when he was speaking on the radio. Membership, so at the moment, I pay a camogie membership. I'm actually part of a one club at the moment, so we're almost a little bit ahead of this, but camogie, ladies football and GAA memberships are all separate. So when you're speaking about the likes of facilities there, the girls wouldn't have the same access to pitches because their membership isn't going towards the upkeep of the pitches. The GAA, the lads' memberships are. So technically, I remember I was on here in November, you're speaking about the game in Kildare where the lights were turned off.
1: Yeah.
3: Because technically, the GAA were doing the girls a favour by giving them access to the pitches because their membership isn't going towards that, and it's a completely separate organisation. But you would imagine that just streamlining three types of memberships would be an easy enough feat. And the second problem that he cited was organisational structures. So all the way from the grassroots of the club to the very top. So you'd imagine you've got three different organisations. Each has a chairperson, a secretary, a communications. They're all then going to have to be merged into one. So yes, it's work, but I don't think anybody expected this not to be difficult.
1: Mary McAleese says she was appointed to this board as chairperson 4 years ago. Like, they're 4 years at this.
3: 4 years, yeah. And just some more quotes from Tom Ryan this morning. You know, they're all going to be tricky. It's a complex undertaking. We're just not ready to do that. What we were aiming for proved a little bit too ambitious. But to say this the month before the Special Oireachtas was supposed to get underway, I mean, say this 12 months ago, say this 2 years ago.
1: Yeah. Anna Geary's still with me. Anna, what is a realistic timeline in your mind now?
0: Well, I suppose the reality is, Andrea, the roadblocks that are supposedly after coming up, you know, we're not privy to right now. So it's very hard for us to say definitively what should happen next. I still think that April 2027 should be the starting point. Not the end point, but it should be the starting point of integration. Yes, organisational, I suppose, structures might need to be refined, things might need to be talked about. But he did say that the membership side is ready, which is ultimately the main thing, because that's bringing all members under the one integrated structure. Yes, if the organisational side of things takes a little bit of time to air out, well, nobody's expecting everything to be done immediately. But I think the wider issue here is why this wasn't communicated. And Rachel is absolutely right. why are we only hearing about this now? Like, I suppose the scathing criticism that Mary McAleese, who was a highly formidable and respected woman in this country, a lawyer as well as being a former president of Ireland, so for her to come out and say that this, you know, is a betrayal of women and, I suppose, you know, the men that support women, things like that, how disappointed she was that there's people that are not entirely happy about the idea of women in decision-making at the top level of Gaelic sports. That's what she said, a direct quote. Now, for her to believe that to be true, like, that's a massive thing to say. Yeah. And it's really disappointing and frustrating and quite angering as a woman to hear that being said. So from an organisational point of view, is this one of the problems, that they actually don't want women in decision-making at the top level?
1: It was a comment, should say, too, rejected by Tom Ryan. Any accusation of misogyny, I think, in the strongest possible terms was, I think, the quote that he gave today on that. Text coming in on this as well, right? The issue around equal access has been going on for my entire lifetime as a young player and now as a parent. And I don't know, will it ever really be addressed if timelines are going to be consistently pushed out? Kieran Keating is the chairperson of Clare GAA. Kieran, good afternoon. You're very welcome to the programme.
4: Good afternoon, Andrea. Thank you.
1: Kieran, what's your reaction to this?
4: Yeah, I'm very disappointed, I suppose, like your other speaker there. We're just very disappointed. We heard the news yesterday evening that Dr. McAleese had stepped down from her role. We had a county board meeting just at the time that she was speaking to Marie, so I heard the interview this morning. But we knew the gist of it because the news had broken, obviously. So the mood in our county board was disappointment that things weren't progressing along. We were to have an update from our own integration committee, not ours, but the county integration committee, which involves a couple of people from our own GAA, a couple of people from our LGFA and our Camogie Association. And we were to have an update last night for our members to what they had, but that kind of got canceled because we'd heard the news. So disappointment and frustration, I suppose, that going by what Dr. McAleese said last night, and the feeling she got back from the GAA was that we're committed to integration, but the but was the problem, that we say in the GAA we're committed to this, and what we in the GAA have to do is change that to we're committed to integration, therefore we're committed to integration, so here's what we're going to do, not the get rid of the but, get rid of the problems, figure out how we solve them, and it's not easy, it won't be easy. There are lots of issues when you talk there about, the governance and the association. Like, we have a county committee of 75 members. You know, that's an unwieldy group running our county affairs. That's just our GAA. You know, we've got to figure out how do we move forward, including Camogie and LGFA, in a county committee that will have been maybe 100 members, and how do we change our role set up so that it's more streamlined, it's easier to run, it's dealing with more problems efficiently, and the way that we're set up at the moment probably won't work. So there are some of the issues, I would say, that the committee looking at integration have found, I suppose, insurmountable, but they are surmountable. We just got to figure out what we need to do.
1: Find a way. There's plenty of brains, at these kind of executive levels too. And 4 years on, I think that might have been part of Mary McAleese's frustration yesterday that this timeline wasn't going to be reached for the full integration. To give you a flavour of some of the text here, right? Listener says, the GAA is a business. I feel this is a business decision, suggests this listener. Another texter says, I don't understand how the ladies and the girls actually want to be part of the GAA as one organisation, if they can't manage to get this deadline arrived at in the first place. This listener says, I'm a male member of a GAA club, and since it has become a single club, the male part of the club has fallen off a cliff. They don't say why now, but maybe they'll come back to us with more details on that. Another listener says, all men who are members of GAA clubs should down tools until this issue is resolved. And this texter says, I'm never going to buy another lotto or raffle ticket for the local GAA club until they are an either one club or one organisation. Not spending my money. I mentioned there's a load of meetings, Rachel, taking place today, and meetings about meetings. But are we actually going to get a new timeline today?
3: That doesn't remain clear, Andrea. Minister Patrick O'Donovan is meeting with the GAA today. I think he's due to speak to media at about 4:45 this afternoon. the timeline seems so vague this morning that I can't imagine that they're going to have a specific date, because if they do have a date now, it's just something that's been worked up in the last 24 hours, and that can't be something that's credible either. The Gaelic Players Association, they put 5 questions forward last night. I think one of them is just, it's really striking, is that how will the new mandate be respected if the next steps, you know, because... Why should this one be held to when the other one?
1: Well, no, the one wasn't.
3: When the other one wasn't.
1: The process, as you say, the timeline for the full integration announced back in February of 2024, due to take place, obviously, this coming April in 2027. Loads more people getting in touch about this. We want to come back to this after 1 o'clock today. So if you want to share your view with us, if you're a current Camogie football player, maybe you're a former player, whatever your role, maybe you've just thoroughly enjoyed the GAA over the past number of decades, 087 1400 106, that's the WhatsApp number. That is Rachel Sheehan, Anna Geary, Louise Crowley and Kieran Keating. 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
1: What makes a good Sunday roast? From the classic carvery to the delicious roast potatoes, many of us look forward to a good Sunday roast dinner. But of course, Gen Z had to come along and ruin the fabulous dinner by adding this.
15: Don't put sauces like ketchup on your roast dinner, you animal. I saw someone the other day having a roast dinner. Do you know what they had on it for a sauce? Mayonnaise.
16: What, with gravy or not?
15: With gravy.
16: Yeah, that's a big don't.
15: Guys, if you are doing this, what is going through your head when you are doing this? I could throw up at the thought of it.
1: Esther O'Meara Donoghue, writer and podcaster and host of Emer and Esther's Sunday Roast podcast, is with me on the line today. I mean, the prospect now of dousing my roast beef with hot sauce, avocado or kimchi, Esther, just makes me sick.
17: Yeah, no, I wouldn't be a fan of that. And I'm so happy I'm getting to speak on this important topic, Andrea, first of all, off the top. Am I wasting my life? I don't know. But look, let kimchi be kimchi. And if you want to put, to each their own, if you want to put it on the side of your plate, that's fine. But a carvery is a carvery and kimchi is kimchi. And they're two separate things. And, you know, carvery is a heavy meal. Kimchi can help with your gut biome. So maybe do a little shot of that beforehand. But I think, personally, yeah, mixing those sauces up with the gravy and the juice from the beef would be a no-no. But to each their own.
1: I just think it's absolutely mental. You'd take some sort of... kimchi is kind of like a Korean, I thought. Is it not more of a sort of an Asian side dish, nearly, rather than it is a sauce?
17: Well, it could be, but if you're raised on kimchi, maybe that's the thing that you need to bring the plate together. But personally, look, a carvery is a separate thing, and you know, you can do that, have those on the side, but I don't think they're going to be making an appearance in Van Marie's up and down the country. I think we're safe in that. But if people want to live their lives, life is short, add throw kimchi on the roast potatoes, why not? But not for me, personally.
1: Yeah, avocado and hot sauce, like doused all over roast beef. I mean, it just absolutely makes me sick at the prospect of it. Is the Sunday roast, though, is it a dying trend, Esther?
17: Oh, no, I think people are... I mean, look, as a part-time semi-professional roast investigator, we've noticed the cost of everything is going up. So a carvery, going out for roast is maybe more of a treat than it was. But there is always demand for it, and there's always a queue for these things. And I think people like the nostalgia of it. They like the comfort of it. Because maybe if you grew up, you know, whatever you grew up having, it's something that kind of gives you comfort. And I think that there's so much changing, and everything is so fast-paced. You know, the carvery with or without kimchi is something that's kind of immovable. You know, everyone's house has their own kind of different flourishes and stuff. But I think people like kind of simpler food. I mean, me and my friend are saying this, like, you know, even breakfast. People just want simple breakfast. Don't be throwing, like, personally, hot sauce over everything or reinventing the wheel. People just want the comfort and the community of being with your friends, having a chat over something that, you know, if it's well done, it's really enjoyable and tasty. I think they just want the community and the comfort of a meal they've grown up with, maybe. I think that's not dying away. That people want more of that now, I think.
1: Yeah, it's an awful lot of work, though, isn't it, Esther? You know, putting up this whole big performance.
17: I mean, it depends. Look, it's all about your attitude. I mean, it's not... I wouldn't say rocket science. You can throw it all in. I think it's kind of, you throw it in the oven and you forget about it for a while. Look, I know I'm not a professional chef. If I'm dishing it up at home, it's like it's all going on one tray. I mean,
1: So there's so much work involved in making it.
17: There is, but at the same time, it's like that's part of the enjoyment, I guess. Yeah. It is such a thing. And people are dipping in and out of the kitchen and you're like, get out or whatever. People are picking bits off the beef and, you know, people are always kind of like earmarking the potatoes they want and stuff like that. Yeah, it is a bit of a production, but that's all part of it, you know. Maybe it makes it more enjoyable that way. Yeah. But it is, though. I confess. Maybe in Christmas Day, it's hard work.
1: We're talking about the From Ketchup to Kimchi survey that was carried out. It was Lightspeed. They're a kind of a hospitality payments leader, and they've been surveying about 2,000 people, you know, about this, about the kind of the traditional things that make up the Sunday roast. And one of the findings they discovered was that it's the younger generation that are switching things up by adding the likes of the kimchi and the hot sauce to the traditional lunch, and mayonnaise, as was mentioned as well. Dean Diplock is the executive chef of the Brafey House Resort in County Mayo. Is the Sunday roast still an attractive option there, Dean?
18: Absolutely. It'll never go away. But I've been listening to your conversation and I have to agree, some of that sounds terribly vile.
1: It's desperate,
18: to be honest,
1: isn't it?
18: You know? But I would rather make a full dinner than make sandwiches, to be honest. There's more work in making a sandwich than there is a Sunday roast.
1: Really?
18: Absolutely. There's so much involved. You've got to slice up this and chop up that and mix this and make that. And then you have to butter the sandwiches. No, I'd rather just do a lovely leg of mutton or a leg of lamb, some lovely vegetables. And, you know, convenience-wise, nowadays you can go into the shops and you can buy it already prepared. All you have to do is pop it in the oven or the microwave. So it is easier nowadays than ever before. But, you know, it is about a cultural thing. It's a homely thing. It's having your friends around, your family around, talking, prepping, all at the same time, sitting down and enjoying a good dinner, and then maybe sit on the couch and have a little snooze afterwards. There's nothing better than that. I'm very disappointed that they're very pushing to take out the roast potato and be replacing it with mashed potato. I'd rather have the roast potato than the mashed potato.
1: Yeah, it's funny though. Like, would you notice that, Dean? Generally, the Sunday roast, does it still attract the numbers that it used to? Because Sunday lunch was a big thing in hotels, well, particularly in country areas years ago.
18: Yes, certainly. The carvery idea, the buffet idea, has kind of died down a little. It's more plated now. And we find, you know, when people are ordering, they are removing certain items from the selection on the plate. Less potato, more vegetables, that type of thing. But I haven't really had a problem with people removing the gravy. We normally get the, can I get a jug of gravy on the side? I guess it's how well you make it rather than the instant one that comes all, you know, drowned all over your food. But no, it is changing to some degree, but not quite as much. I think what this survey is looking at is more people at home. But I guess it's how they were brought up as well, putting ketchup on everything and mayonnaise on everything. That doesn't
1: it's a work sin. No, this text. Yeah, this texter tells me, I think the Sunday roast is really important. It keeps the family steady and grounded for the week ahead. Yes, it's a bit of work, but pour yourself a glass of cava when it's done, says this listener, and enjoy that before you dine. And this texter tells me, I often take kimchi with my roast beef and it actually goes very well. You should try it. Shake it up, suggests this listener. 0874 1400-106 is the WhatsApp number. The other point, maybe finally around this though, Esther, as we're talking about Gen Z today, a lot of the cooking of the Sunday roast for the Gen Z age group is often cooking for the camera though, isn't it?
17: I mean, yes. Yeah, I mean, look, if you put that much effort into it and you're doing a big production, I mean, like, why not show it off? That's what they're used to. But, you know, when the phone gets put down, you still have that delicious meal to enjoy. So I guess there is a performative aspect of it, and maybe the first few times, because, you know, it is like getting your timings right and stuff like that. Maybe, you know, they need to mark that and get the little approval online, the dopamine hit. But, you know, afterwards you get to enjoy this delicious meal. So, you know, document it, put kimchi on it, just live your life.
1: What is the key ingredient, Dean, to make the perfect Sunday roast?
18: Duck fat on your potatoes. Yeah. Roasted duck fat. It has to be, or maybe beef lard, but duck fat potatoes, definitely. Meat-wise, I'm a lamb person. Do like a good beef. I'm actually looking out the cows at the moment, and they look very delicious. But certainly, peas, sweet carrots, roast potatoes, a really nice gravy, and a good meat, depending on how you like it, either rare or well done. It's up to you.
1: Esther, as the co-host of the Sunday Roast podcast, where is your favourite place to go for a Sunday feed?
17: I mean, they're all... Look, I can't just pick one, but they are all kind of good quality and stuff. There's ones we definitely wouldn't go back to, and there's a difference between a sit down roast and a carvery.
1: Well, they're a totally different experience.
17: Totally different experience. So sit down roast, I'd say the Legal was a good one. Oh, FX Brooklyn near Christchurch was good. In carveries, the Yacht and Clontarf is good. That's because what we call the carvery vestibule. It's a good horseshoe shape. You're getting in, you're getting out, you're getting your glass of water at the end with ice, which you want. You can get your desserts on the way. The Halfway House in the Navan Road, the Mullingar House, you get a Yorkshire pud there, which is unusual in an Irish carvery. Mm. But Cumiskey's also is good. The 51 Haddington Road, that's a really good one. Their mash application is the best we've seen.
1: They use
17: half ice cream scoop, which we appreciate, the quality of like Irish produce is really good.
1: Yeah.
17: We know ourselves which ones we wouldn't go back to, but one of these days, as roast investigators, we would say with roast potato, it is hard to replicate in a restaurant environment, no matter how good the restaurant, because it takes time, lots and lots of fat. So we'd say cut on the bias, cut your potatoes smaller, and you get more flavour, more edges and stuff. So that's what we notice as roast detective investigators. But no, I think generally, you know, Irish restaurants and bars know how to put together a good plate. So yeah, but
1: I love it. I love that you're a Sunday roast investigator, Esther. It's a brilliant title. Esther O'Meara Donoghue, also Dean Diplock there, executive chef at the Brafey House Resort in County Mayo. Thanks a million to you both for joining us on the programme today. And a much more serious topic we're going to talk about in an hour's time. Are you affected by delays in radiation therapy? If you are, let us know. Emails lunchtimelive@newstalk.com. And making babies, that's next.
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7: Yeah, making babies here in Lunchtime Live. 087 1400 106 is the WhatsApp number. Professor Shane Higgins, consultant, obstetrician and gynaecologist at the National Maternity Hospital, is with me in studio today. We're talking about the early signs of labour.
8: Yeah, absolutely.
7: Yeah, so what? Where do we start?
8: I suppose there's, I suppose good places to start on a conversation like this are, what's the definition of labour? Because a lot of people will think once they start to get good strong pains at home, they're in labour. That's not necessarily the case, because the cervix has to change. The neck of the womb, as people might call it, has to change, indicating that these pains are actually having an effect on the uterus and the cervical dilatation. So you have to have strong pains, and then on vaginal exam you'd have a cervix that's shortening or effacing and then dilating. And it's only when you get to that stage that we would diagnose you as being in labour, and that's when the clock starts to count. Not in any kind of official kind of worrying way, but you're then in labour, and things like you can get an epidural when you're in labour, but not beforehand. So it's a lot of people will have a lot of uterine activity and pains, yeah, quite strong.
7: And that, so just on, like, how, and it's probably a stupid question, but how will you know that that pain is their pain? Do you know what I mean?
8: Okay, so I suppose the type of pain that you're talking about that would reflect good uterine activity would be pains that would stop you in your tracks. So you wouldn't be able to walk. You'd be probably bracing yourself on a piece of furniture. You wouldn't be able to have a conversation with somebody. They become increasingly frequent and more regular and stronger as the onset of labour commences or continues. So for patients who are pregnant for the first time, we would say, you know, you can stay at home as long as everything else is okay until the pains are maybe every 4 or 5 minutes apart, and they're typically lasting 30, 40 seconds at that point in time. But they are really strong pains. And that's why patients will sort of get TENS machines, and they'll have physio balls at home so that they can help, I suppose, cope with those pains before they get to the hospital, before they get the opportunity to have something like pethidine if they're not in labour, or an epidural if they are.
7: The epidural and the pain medication, and we talked about that in a previous chat here in the show, and listeners can catch that, the podcast is in the Go Loud app. You can subscribe there to Lunchtime Live. But do you need to have a decision made about paying Medicare? No, you can decide on the day.
8: Oh, absolutely. And you know, that's one of the key things I say to patients. Don't have these very fixed ideas about, yes, I do want an epidural, or no, I don't. Just see how you are when you get into the hospital. See how the labour is progressing. Seek the advice of the caregivers, particularly the midwives. You know, in the past, people thought that midwives were anti-epidural. That's absolutely not the case. They want the best for their patients. And if that's recommending an epidural, that's what they'll do. But seek that advice. Seek the options that are available to you when you're in the hospital and go for the one that you think is best. If you think it's the best for you, it is the best for you.
7: So you have the pain, you've arrived at the hospital, you've made the decision around the pain medication or not.
8: Yeah.
7: What do you expect then?
8: Well, I suppose the key thing once you arrive at the hospital is, are you in labour, are you not? And there are other things that might be happening at this time. You might have a show, your waters might have gone, and that doesn't necessarily mean that you're in labour. So all these things are part of the constellation of features that occur around labour. But when you come in, pains are strong, you'll be examined, and a decision will be made, yes, you are in labour, in which case you'll be in the labour ward and you'll have a single room and the opportunity to hydrotherapy if you wish, whether it's a shower or a pool. And then you decide whether you want to just see how you're going, continue to mobilise, maybe use the hopscotch protocol, which we have at Hollisry, which is a coping mechanism to help you cope with the pain. So there's lots of different options available to you. But that diagnosis of labour is key. That determines where you go from there. Do you go to the antenatal ward? Do you perhaps go home? Mm. Do you go across and sit in Merrion Square for a few hours whilst the pains continue to strengthen and increase in frequency? But if you are in labour, you'll be in the labour ward, and that's where you'll be then until you have the baby.
7: How long after your waters break will it take for the baby to come?
8: Well, that's a great question, and there isn't a simple answer. So sometimes your waters will break in advance of the onset of labour, and we would afford patients the opportunity, provided they're beyond 36 weeks, we'd give them up to 24 hours to see if they can establish and labour themselves. If not, then we would go down the road of induction. If you're less than 36 weeks, let's say your waters go at 33 weeks, then provided all else is well and there's no evidence of any ascending infection, we would allow that patient up to 36 weeks for the baby to continue to grow and mature before we consider delivering them.
7: Listener, here is that. I would like to labour at home for as long as possible. Yeah. At what point is it vital that I go to the hospital?
8: Okay, so there's a couple of factors there. When I'm counselling my patients, I say, if you want to spend as much time at home as possible, you have to factor in the time of the day that you plan on coming to the hospital, what the traffic's going to be like, the distance you are from the hospital, because that'll have an impact on travel time. But you can wait at home until the pains are every 4 or 5 minutes apart, provided you're not more than 20 minutes from the hospital. And again, this is referring to patients who are labouring for the first time.
7: And you're dealing with Dublin traffic.
8: Yeah, but patients who've labored before are an entirely different conversation. They tend to labour much more effectively, much more efficiently. Therefore, they tend to have much faster labour. So you can't afford yourself that opportunity to stay at home for that length of time. But if your waters go, if you've got concern about the baby's movement, and if you have any vaginal bleeding that you can't describe as a show, which is a mucousy plug with blood through it, you should come into the hospital to be checked out. If all you're getting are pains, and you're still getting plenty of movement, and you're happy with the fetal movement, and your waters haven't gone, then if it's your first labour, stay at home till 4 or 5 minutes, provided you're within 20 to 30 minutes of the hospital. If, as I said, if you've laboured before, come in much sooner than that.
7: What's Braxton Hicks?
8: Braxton Hicks are kind of, it's tightening, non-painful tightening of the uterus that tends to happen with increasing frequency as you get closer to the onset of labour. But it's not labour pains. You either have very mild discomfort or no discomfort at all, but you feel your uterus is getting hard, and then it relaxes and then it gets hard. So it's irritability of the uterus more than strong pains.
7: Anything else? Yeah. Listener here is 32 weeks pregnant, experiencing what feels like period cramps. I'm wondering, is that Braxton Hicks, or should I be worried?
8: No, we'd always be concerned about somebody getting uterine activity, and it's difficult to on the air to describe for the patient to describe how frequently and how strongly they're coming. If you've been getting them for a few weeks and they haven't come to anything and they haven't gotten any worse, then the probability is you're experiencing Braxton Hicks. If this is the first time you've had them and they're bad period cramps, you should probably go to the hospital to make sure you're not one of the very small percentage of women who will labour and deliver before 37 weeks or prematurely.
7: Listener says, and maybe just you might clarify this, Shane, Is it true that the public are put off getting a planned C-section?
8: The public, as in
7: I presume
8: the
7: you mean
8: general.
7: Public patients.
8: No, you know, no, public and private patients aren't treated differently in terms of the standard or the quality of care that they get. If you're a public patient or a private patient, you can absolutely have a conversation with your healthcare providers about the potential for an elective, non-medically indicated, so a maternal request cesarean section. You'll have a conversation. They'll give you the pros and cons and the benefits and the risks associated with having a cesarean section. You know, having a cesarean section isn't like just popping in to get, you know, any other type of procedure done. It's surgery. It's opening your abdomen. It's opening your uterus. There are risks associated with it. And people shouldn't embark upon that unless they've had a really in-depth conversation on more than one occasion about the risks and benefits. But no, they're not put off any more or less than you'd put off somebody who's public or semi-private or private.
7: 087 1400 106 is the number. This listener wants to have a third baby. She's nearly 36 years of age. She says she's put on some weight since her last baby, who's now 1 year of age. Mm. I'm aware of age, so want to try to get pregnant as soon as possible. I'm wondering what Shane's thoughts are on weight loss. Should I try to lose the weight that I've put on first and then get pregnant, or should I just try to get pregnant? Usually happens quite quickly when trying.
8: Well, I think trying to lose the weight, we don't encourage patients to lose weight once they're pregnant. So if you want to be, and I do encourage patients to be as fit and healthy as they can be. So if you have an opportunity to lose some of your pregnancy weight, do so. 36 is no longer old. A couple of statistics. 50% of babies born in Hollis Street are born to mothers over 50. Over 35. And one in eight babies born in Hollis Street are born to mothers over 40. And the vast majority of those pregnancies are healthy, uneventful pregnancies. So don't feel you're under pressure at 36 to have your third baby. You have time. I would encourage the patient to be as fit and healthy embarking upon pregnancy. Because once you're pregnant and with children at home, you'll find it very difficult to lose that weight.
7: Just a final question for the moment. Listener has got in touch to say they had a very long labour or laboured for a long period of time with their first baby. Is that likely to happen again with a second?
8: No. Going back to the comment I made earlier, the uterus has got very good muscle memory. And once you've done the difficult first labour, then things tend to occur much more effectively and efficiently. So the uterine activity will start, it will get strong and frequent very quickly, your cervix will change and dilate in keeping with that strength and frequency of uterine activity. So it's typically second and subsequent labours, if you've had a successful vaginal delivery the first time around, will be much better.
7: If you have a maternity or fertility question for Professor Shane Higgins, drop us an email, lunchtimelive@newstalk.com. Shane will be back with us at 12:40 next Wednesday afternoon. For the moment though, Shane, thanks a million for joining us on the programme today. We're going to be talking about the number of vape shops around the country next.
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7: Still to come, should councils crack down on the number of vape shops in towns across the country? 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And Ireland's national sandwich has been officially revealed. But what is it? First though, here's Eamon with the news.
9: Across Ireland, this is the home of conversation that counts. 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
19: It's 1 o'clock. Good afternoon. The Taoiseach says Ireland will always need support from allies, regardless of how much we invest in defence. It comes as Gardaí launched an investigation into a reported drone sighting off the east coast yesterday evening. Micheál Martin had this to say when asked if he has concerns about security ahead of US President Donald Trump's visit this weekend.
20: Well, all we have at the moment is an unverified sighting, so we have to keep everything in perspective. We see in Germany what happened, so we're very alert to it. In terms of the Leipzig incident, we saw what happened in Denmark during its presidency, where it sought assistance from other member states of the European Union and a lot of capacity in Denmark.
19: Equality Minister Norma Foley says the days of women making tea and washing jerseys at GAA events are long gone. It comes after the former President Mary McAleese resigned as chair of the Integration Committee yesterday, saying she was devastated. Chair of the Oireachtas Sports Committee Alan Kelly told News Talk the situation is unacceptable.
21: Given what we've heard in front of the committee, given the help that we've offered across party, by the way, across all politics, this isn't really acceptable behaviour, and I really feel that, this is a line in the sand.
19: Oil prices have risen above $100 a barrel for the first time since July after the US hit Iranian tankers overnight. The development is likely to put more pressure on the price at the pumps for motorists here. Sinn Féin says it would abolish the universal social charge on the first €40,000 of income. Party leader Mary Lou MacDonald made the pledge ahead of her party's think-in in Malahide in Dublin. She says they would take a different approach to the government when it comes to budget tax cuts.
22: They seem to be talking about the higher tax band, moving that. The difficulty with that is that it stands to leave a whole section of the working population behind.
19: And the European Commission has published its long-awaited EU Affordable Housing Act. Under the proposals, governments and local authorities will be able to ban short-term rentals in areas of so-called housing stress. Those are areas where there are not enough places for local people to live because of holiday lets, second homes or empty houses. That's it for now. More at 2.

0: Cork.ie.
1: Good afternoon, I'm Cameron Hill. Cork Camogie star Aisling Thompson says she's devastated that the plan to integrate the three Gaelic Games Associations will not meet its target of April next year. The GAA's Director General Tom Ryan has admitted they missed their own deadline on its delivery. Thompson has criticised the lack of communication to players.
2: Why were we still being told that 2027 was the roadmap? If 2034 is the ambition, then like clearly say that, because that's 8 years away. Like for a young woman playing inter-county Camogie today, that's an enormous amount of time, and we shouldn't have to wait till 2034 or whatever their plan is to find out whether the organisation that we represent is actually going to treat us as an equal.
1: Liverpool host Atletico Madrid, while Arsenal go to Napoli in tonight's Champions League action, and the semi-final lineups will be completed at the US Open today. 2024 Olympic champion Jun Kin Wen takes on world number two Elena Rybakina. Earlier, Carlos Alcaraz suffered a shock quarterfinal defeat to Ben Shelton. To hear live commentary of the top-of-the-table clash between St. Pat's and Shamrock Rovers this Friday, download the Go Loud app now.
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5: A dry for many today with just a few isolated showers. Highest temperatures 14 to 18 degrees. And now you're up to date on News Talk.
6: You're listening to Lunchtime Live with Andrea Gilligan. It's 1800 453 106. That's the number if you want to join us between now and 2. We're talking about delays to radiation therapy. If you're somebody who's affected by this, we'd like to chat to you on the programme at 1:40. The email is lunchtimelive@newstalk.com. And as Eamon mentioned there in the sports news and the news, we were talking about the GAA integration and that deferral to the deadline from April next year. Listeners still getting in touch with us about this. We're going to come back to it in a few moments. Number if you want to get in touch or share your views or voice notes with us, 087 1400 106. That is the WhatsApp number. Before that though, the Taoiseach wants to clamp down on the number of vape shops. Micheál Martin says local authorities must now look at the multiplicity of vape shops on a given street in different towns, and he thinks that this could be addressed from a planning perspective. Derek White is a town planner. Derek is with me here on the programme today. Can you just explain, Derek, how the planning process for this works, first of all?
7: Hi, Andrea. So the simplest way of doing it would be to bring in a statutory instrument, an SI, very similar to the ones brought in recently for auxiliary dwellings in the rear gardens. That would be the easiest way for a Taoiseach to start this process, going to remove vape shops in a town or an area.
6: Is it needed?
7: No. It'll lead to dereliction on most streets by removing vape shops. Vape shops are there because people use vape shops, and by putting the problem at the foot of the planning authorities to say we shouldn't give planning for them will only create more problems. This is a public health issue, not a planning issue. And I think that the Taoiseach is a little bit looking for additional votes, possibly, for saying that at the feet of the planning authorities. There's already license area in place that disallows vape shops to be within 200 metres of schools. There's already licences there, so you need a licence to open a vape shop. Bringing in planning permission to open a vape shop is not going to help.
6: Yeah. So at the moment, if somebody wants to open a vape shop or a vape store today, you require a license to do so. You'd only need to take a planning permission if you were changing the use or something of the building that you were operating out of. Is that right?
7: Exactly. And vapes are generally a retail product. The selling of tobacco and tobacco inhaling substances, they require a license which is separate from planning. So it's revenue's responsibility to check that licenses are in place, not the local authorities and the planning authorities. Planning authorities can only make a decision on whether a use of a building is appropriate or within their development plan or local area plan. And because there's no policies there for vape shops, the local authorities have very little that they can do to stop vape shops going into the main streets.
6: Mm. But like, you do look at towns around the country, Derek, and probably more so, I maybe notice it more so in smaller areas and in smaller towns, the number of vape shops that are popping up.
7: Yep.
6: Like there's often a disproportion.

0: proportionate number.
1: There is, but it's like takeaways in a town. When you consider, as a planning consultant, when you look at a town or an area and you say that town has a population of 20,000 people or 5,000, you can easily justify the need or the requirement for a vape shop or a takeaway or an off license based on the population in that area. So how are you going to put a blanket ban on vape shops in a town of 25,000 people that are already using 4 to 6 to 8 vape shops in a town? My own town in Newbridge has loads of vape shops. If you remove them, where are they going to go? Where are the people who are buying the vest? Where are they going to go? Because you're going to create dereliction and planning problems that can't be enforced. There's very few planning authorities that have the time or the staff to go out and enforce the removal of vape shops or to control them in that manner. It's just not workable.
0: Yeah, and I mean, it also indicated kind of, you know, fairly strong support for a complete ban on vapes and nicotine pouches. There was also concerns previously raised too about the mislabeling of vape products sold in some shops and online. And to be fair, it should be said, not obviously in all vape stores, just to be clear about that. Also that research found substances weren't displayed on some of the packages. So I suppose it's part of a much wider issue though, Derek, really, you know, around the use of vapes and the numbers using them, I suppose, and maybe the number of younger people that are starting to use them as well. Martin Gear is with us. Derek, stay on the line if you can for a moment. 087 1400 106 is the number. Martin is, of course, from Martin Gear Jewellers in Dublin City Centre. What have you noticed, Martin? We got Martin. No, Martin doesn't seem to be there. We'll try and reconnect there with Martin. I think Julie is with me on the line. Julie, good afternoon.
2: Hi, Andrea. How are you?
0: Not too bad at all. You're in Wicklow, is that right?
2: I'm in Bray.
0: Yeah. So,
2: We have a number of vape shops here in Bray, and just recently one opened up on one of the corners. That when you're coming into Bray, all you can see is this vape shop and a big sign saying, you know, advertising vape. I really don't understand how they put out all this and spent all this money trying to put people off nicotine and, you know, health, all these health scares and everything like that. And then they introduce vapes and how they're so freely available, because vaping is bad for your health. I have never looked up about vaping, but I did this morning after your researcher rang. I couldn't believe it. You have a starter pack, you have a learner pack, you have an intermediary pack, you have one who's, you know, like an avid smoker. You've got the flavours, you've got every different incentive for vaping. It seems like we didn't get rid of, but we tried to sort of curb the nicotine, addiction, and now we have a vape addiction. It just doesn't make sense. And I've always said to do with, you know, even this thing with coverage for the internet for children and everything, go to the source. Why do we have to have vape shops? And one of your callers there said, you know, that there is a demand for it. Of course there's a demand. There'd be demand for grass if you thought it would do something to stimulate you. I don't understand why there can't be something where... If all this money has been spent in hospitals and putting out these warnings for health, you're talking about obesity the next day, and then these vape shops can open up anywhere they like.
0: Yeah, well, and they can, but as Derek pointed out at the moment, there's still a requirement for a license to do that. And Derek, who do you apply for the license?
1: You apply to the local authority for the license, but that also goes through revenue as well. So it's up to revenue to find who's selling vapes or cigarettes or nicotine without a license. That's where the responsibility is. It's not the local authority's responsibility to go and find. And just coming in on your other callers there, like the biggest thing with vape shops is they all have very, very gaudy and very loud, bright lettering and advertising. And that... most of those around Ireland, there's planning policy in every local area plan and county development plan to minimise advertising for all shops, not just for vape shops. So that just goes to show you that the local authorities can't enforce the existing regulations that are there to minimise all this advertising that goes with vape shops. So by bringing in a new rule to say, oh, we're not going to allow vape shops, it's it's not going to work. It's unworkable.
0: Alex is with me on the line. Actually, stay with us, Julian and Derek, for a moment. We've got Alex is with us. Alex, so you have three different vape shops. Is that right?
3: Hi, yes.
0: You have three different vape shops based around the country. And my understanding was that the government had already moved to try and prohibit the advertising of vaping products and nicotine in retail outlets and even in the online services as well.
3: That's true. Yes, it's in progress, and I think this will happen. But we need to understand one thing here, yeah? It's a misunderstanding about what a vape shop means, yeah? So we have in this country from very long legit vape shops, which are specialized on vaping only. And we have a big boom of technical shops or barbers or any different industry who take over parts of our industry and they start to sell vapes. So if we're talking about lots of vape shops in a city or town, mm-hmm. please don't put together the legit vape shops with that kind of overnight opening kind of selling vapes.
0: Well,
3: because it's a big difference.
0: It's a big difference. Okay, and that's a fair point. But I presume, like, for you to have three different vape shops and for yourself, Alex, as Derek said, you would have had to have applied, you had to apply for a license to have those.
3: That's true, yes. Yeah. We already did, but because we have the shops from very long time, so they don't need to approve the shop because the shop was already there. Probably for a new shop, if they want to open and they need to apply in advance, then they can be rejected. But what is already there is there.
0: Is there. And Micheál Martin, the Taoiseach, talking about, you know, looking to clamp down on the number of vape shops through planning laws.
3: Well, then, I understand. Probably makes sense. But again, we need to do a difference between legit vape shops and every kind of shops which selling vapes. It's not the same thing. And apparently, at the moment, some of the legit vape shops closing down because of the abundance of everybody selling vapes. So I don't think they need to clamp down the legit vape shops because they are not beside each other. There are another shops which are beside each other and selling vapes.
0: Okay, stay with me if you can, Alex, for a moment. I want to bring Martin. Martin is back with us. Martin, you're a business owner based in Dublin. How do you feel about Micheál Martin's comments around the, well, not even so much vape shops, but it's the number of vape shops on any given street in some towns in the country?
4: I think it's a free market and people should be able to do whatever they want. I'm standing on the corner of Capel Street and Mary Street outside my shop, and there's 17 empty shops that have been empty for years, and more and more and more are closing. So I would rather have on the side of me or on my street, I would rather have vapes, nail bars, sunbeds. Anything is better than a shutter down all day covered in graffiti.
0: Anything's better than nothing, Martin.
4: Yeah, why would we have empty shops everywhere? You're better off having a shop who's paying rates to the local council, who has lights on, they've CCTV, and they're drawing in customers and business. I don't like vapes personally. I think they're terrible and they're bad for your health. But any business is better than no business. And it's ridiculous to try and go after somebody. They tried this with sunbeds before, and they tried it with that UK chain store who went into O'Connell Street selling adult paraphernalia and stuff, Ann Summers. And they couldn't get Ann Summers off O'Connell Street. Then they tried to bring in legislation about that. Then they're going after the sunbed shops. Any business is better than no business.
0: Yeah, well, I suppose with regards to the sunbeds, it's different with around the health considerations being the motivation.
4: It's the same thing. It's the same thing. They give you cancer.
0: Yeah, like so. So and another texter too on that, actually. I too would rather see shops. Oh, sorry. This texter says they'd rather see shops derelict than having more vape shops around the country. So the number of vape shops on the given street, Martin, that's not an issue for you as long as they're not empty.
4: I understand sometimes the proliferation of one type of thing. So there's four barbers in a row, on Bolton Street right now. Mm. And I don't know how they can all make a living. They obviously do. But those four barbers are better than having four shutters down.
0: Andy is on the line. Andy, what's your thoughts on Micheál Martin's comments about clamping down on the number of vape shops around the country?
5: Well, in my opinion, it's another thing that they're trying to get rid of vapes altogether. They started with the juices, getting rid of the juices and putting the price up too much in either one of the vape shops. But like, they can still sell them in every corner shop and in every local shop sells them now as well. And even in some shops that are, you wouldn't think to see them in phone repair shops, they're selling them. Where if you have the vape shop, you can actually go in. So when I smoke and then I went on to vaping and it actually helped me quit smoking completely. I tried everything up before that. But when I went into the vape shop originally 5 or 6 years ago before the kind of price went too high, I talked to somebody behind the counter. They asked me how much I smoked. They were gave me advice, you know, which product to buy, which one to buy. You know what I mean? So I started on like a high nicotine level and then slowly I was able to go in and talk to them and then reduce my nicotine level down to nearly zero. So it was 5 milligrams. But like all the disposable vape now, because they put the price up so high, I had to buy the disposables, which shot my nicotine intake back up 5 milligrams to 20 milligrams.
0: So nearly something similar to the kind of the tobaccoists, the stores that you see across parts of Europe then, Andy, you know, that's...
5: Yeah, and that's the way it should be. Like don't get me wrong, I don't like disposables. I think they should have maintained the old ones. Or I have a machine that I put on and I had put your juice into and, you know, and you put your coils and stuff. But the price up from like 6 euro to nearly, or 10 euro to nearly 70 euro overnight. And it just killed that business. So now where I was able to maintain my nicotine level to what I wanted to be able to reduce it to get off vaping, you know, as a way to get stopped smoking and then stop vaping to reduce the nicotine levels. That they've got rid of that now, and I generally don't think they know what they're doing. And I don't get me wrong, I don't think there should be a vape shop every 200 metres or something like that there, but like the other guy was saying, it is a free market, and, you know, do we control everything now? You know what I mean? Will we start with McDonald's? You know, there shouldn't be two McDonald's in the same street, you know? Everything has got its health issue connected to it in one way or another.
0: Yeah.
5: But you know, like, they're... It's very 90s steady and it's very Irish. Let's ban the thing because we don't understand the thing.
0: Yeah, well,
5: I believe.
0: Yeah, and look, and there's obviously texters making the point too that the reason it's been looked at is around, you know, given the number, the increase in e-cigarette use in the country and the number of people vaping, and particularly around, you know, younger people, that like it's a dangerous trend in terms of health risks, and that's a huge component of this as well. Alex, to go back to your point there just quickly for a moment. So yes. for you and for others that are licensed operators, you know, or of vape shops and distribution companies,
5: yes.
0: your issue is, as Andy said, it's the other stores that are selling without licenses, as you know, as part of their business.
3: Not without licenses, they can apply for a license. But it's a very big chain of non-professional shops which are just come in this business. And even this chain create a black market too. So I don't know if it's good for the government if this black market is growing, because most of the legit shops, they do official business. But a part of this, anyone can apply for a license.
0: And should the rules around who can apply for it, should they be tightened?
3: I think if I'm selling vapes in a corner of my shop, I already have the right to apply for a license. And if previously I already have this corner with vapes in my shops and I applied for a license, I got the license for sure.
0: Do you think, Derek White, this is likely to come into effect?
6: Possibly will come into effect, because it's low-hanging fruit for the Taoiseach to bring in a rule that will generally... I think most people, or not most people, but a lot of people don't want vape shops. So it'll be very good for the Taoiseach to say, I'm going to ban vape shops.
0: They don't want vape shops because the concerns around the implications, the health implications of vaping on young people who didn't smoke, who weren't like Andy and, you know, took it up as in an effort to try and actually stop smoking cigarettes. Like this listener here has got in touch to tell me, the vape shop in our town sells squishies and soft toys aimed at children. They're in the front window to catch the kids' eyes, the sweets and the crisps, etc., in there as well. How is this allowed? My daughter is 7 years of age, and each time we walk park it or park near this shop, she immediately asks if we can go in to look at what type of squishies they have. But they're actually, it's a vape shop, says this listener. Another texter, Sue, too, has got in touch to say, just ban the vapes completely. They should be banned for environmental reasons alone. Nobody vaped 10 years ago. If you're addicted to tobacco, perhaps look at some of the other options that are there. If vapes disappear tomorrow, nobody would be put out. They'd find another fad to indulge in. It's not a human right to vape, says this listener. And another texter says, after we were priced out of cigarettes, yes, the vapes helped. They're even on sale in my local post office now. 087 1400 106, that is the WhatsApp number. That's Andy, Martin Gear, Julie, Alex, and town planner Derek White. Thanks a million for getting in touch with us. Still to come on the show at 1:40, we're talking about delays in radiation therapy.
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0: €305,000, that's what we're giving away Friday after 3. 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
8: It's no surprise that the crisp sandwich is the nation's favourite sandwich. Firstly, Tato, Mr. Tato, beloved icon of Ireland, a legend in his own right, and of course Tato crisps, just perfect little snack. But it's also the sensation of a fluffy slice of bread and a thick slab of Kerrygold butter smothered between two slices. It is pure comfort, it's a saltiness, it's a savoury flavour.
0: Yeah,
8: it just works.
0: The crisp sandwich has officially been revealed as Ireland's national sandwich. We want to know, where's the best sandwich shop in the country?
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0: me in studio today with some good news, and we definitely need it this afternoon. How's things?
1: Great, thanks yourself.
0: Not too bad at all, actually. This is great news for all of the kids out there across the country who maybe somebody forgot to collect you from school someday.
1: I think we've all been in this situation, whether we've been the child on the side of the road, or you're waiting to collect someone, or you've forgotten to collect someone. It might have just slipped your memory, or maybe like that, you're stuck in traffic. There's over 100 roundabouts in Port Leash, Andrea, so you're probably stuck in one of them. But Gillespie Super Value in Baltinglass posted this online during the week, and they've kind of been so surprised with the reaction they got. They said, anyone like who's after, I suppose, forgetting to collect their child, or they're stuck in traffic, or a child has missed a bus or something like that, they can call into their Super Value store, Gillespie's in Super Value, and make the phone call to the parent, or wait around for the half an hour that it might take for your mother or your father to finish work to get to the shop. It's somewhere warm, somewhere where someone will look after you, they say, a familiar face, because Gillespie's have been there their years. They're kind of a family-run business down in Baltinglass.
0: Genius idea.
1: And it's just, I suppose, and they say they've been doing it for years anyway, yeah, but they kind of only...
0: Well, it probably happens in a lot of supermarkets and small towns or whatever, but to actually kind of have the designated whatever... Meet me at spot.
1: It's probably a local area, like a central point of the town. But they said, like, it's been something that's happening for years, but now they've kind of advertised it. People will probably use it more and more now the evenings are getting darker. I know we don't like to see it coming, but it is kind of a natural fact. But yeah, it'll be interesting to see now if they see have hundreds of kids showing up on their doorstep to bring nanny.
0: See, years ago, back in my day, you're too young for this, what we had, you know, we obviously didn't have mobiles as kids, but you had the whatever, the phone box in towns around the country. She never had any money, like, so I used to always do the collect call.
1: Okay, yeah.
0: So it was like you'd ring the operator and then it would go, you know, the call would go home, and then it would be, do you want to accept a phone call from? And then I'd come on, Andrea, you know.
1: Yeah, no, well, it's like that thing of, like, my parents always talk about, meet me at Cleary's Clock. That thing of, it'll be meet me at Gillespie's Super Value.
0: Meet me at Gillespie's. They'll be delighted with the advertising. Now, Ireland's national sandwich has been officially revealed.
1: Yeah, so last year, I remember at the Planning Championships, which is coming up next week, they had a potato census. But the Irish Bread Bakers Association, so the IBBA, have commissioned Ireland's first sandwich census. Do you have any idea what it might be, our favourite sandwich?
0: Yeah, it's crisps, isn't it?
1: Crisps.
0: Yeah,
1: sandwich.
0: I'm not impressed by this.
1: Really?
0: No, I'm not a big fan of a crisp sandwich.
1: Okay.
0: I never, ever have one.
1: Well, I would be partial to a crisp sandwich, especially at Christmas time when you crack out the potatoes.
0: When you've all of the turkey and the lovely stuff left, you'd have a crisp sandwich.
1: You have a crisp sandwich after the sandwiches later on. But it's been, so it's found that 25% of the vote of the people surveyed went with crisp sandwiches, 16% went with ham and cheese, and just 9% for chicken and stuffing, which I am a big fan of as well. Like, if I was getting a meal deal, I'd be going for the chicken and stuffing. I know we don't get the option for crisp sandwiches, but Sunday Times restaurant critic Russell Alford had this to say about crisp sandwiches.
2: It's no surprise that the crisp sandwich is the nation's favourite sandwich. Firstly, Tato, Mr. Tato, beloved icon of Ireland, a legend in his own right, and of course Tato crisps, just perfect little snack. But it's also the sensation of a fluffy slice of bread and a thick slab of Kerrygold butter smothered between two slices. It is pure comfort, it's a saltiness, it's a savoury flavour, it just works.
0: I'd have to admire how Russell manages to make a crisp sandwich sound so sexy.
1: It does. It sounds really sexy. It has to be Tato.
0: This listener says, egg, onion and chef's salad cream. Oh, Christ. On soft, fluffy, fresh white bread. Surely that is a national delicacy.
1: Yeah, well, it has to be Brennan's, I think.
0: The best sandwich shop in the country has to be, is it the Rusty Copper? This listener says it's on the R159, should you know. It's between Enfield and Rathmoylan. The farmer's sandwich is unbelievable, apparently.
1: We'll have to try it out, Andrea.
0: Yeah, there you go. Right, best sandwiches and best sandwich shops. I'm sure plenty more will come in. 087 1400 106. I can't believe the gig news is continuing.

0: Yes, Andrea, Harry Styles there. I saw him in Wembley in June and he was absolutely incredible. He did 12 nights and I saw him in the Viva a couple of years ago. But a few posters have started to pop up around the globe, number one, but Drumcondra, number two. So I was passing Clonliffe Road the other night after I flew in from the airport and I saw one of those kind of billboards that move and it was the Fontaines DC Slane poster. Mm-hmm. And then you saw this kind of almost smiley face, which is kind of like swirly, kind of snail.
1: Like a kid's drawing of a smiley face and a post-it or something.
0: And it's being called Snail Mail. So it's going out to big Harry Styles fans and in the song Dance No More, which you just heard there, we want to dance with all our friends. And he's posted this out to lots of big fans, different things like that. But it says the 10th of the 9/26, which is tomorrow. So fans are expecting now a big announcement tomorrow. We haven't got an announcement for Croke Park gigs next year. Obviously, this
1: is this you starting more rumors again now?
0: Yeah. I started this 2 years ago and it was...
1: I know you do, yeah.
0: But Berlin, Los Angeles, Madrid and Toronto all have snail mail posters around the cities as well.
1: And have gigs been announced there?
0: No. So
1: but tomorrow was
0: all
1: the date.
0: All the announcements are getting are coming out tomorrow. But Harry Styles fans are jumping on this saying we're going to get two maybe.
1: Sure, it's all over online at the moment.
0: Yeah,
1: isn't it?
0: You see it everywhere. But like that, you want to hope that we'll get a big Croke Park gig like that.
1: Apparently, he was unbelievable in Slane 3 years ago.
0: Yeah,
1: I've never seen him.
0: He was absolutely incredible, and I think he's a real showman as well. I saw The Weeknd there a couple of weeks ago in Croke Park. I like that. I'm not his biggest fan, but he struggled to sell out 2 nights. I don't think Harry Styles would. I think he'd sell them out, no problem.
1: Yeah, or you think he'd have no hassle?
0: No hassle at all.
1: There you go. Okay, tell us about this.
0: Yes, Andrea, it's apparently cuffing season has started early this year, which I know I kind of rolled my eyes at, but maybe there's people out there who are happy about this.
1: You might elaborate about what that season
0: means. So cuffing season is when people, I suppose...
1: Now we're a lunchtime program just to...
0: Yeah, you know. No, I suppose they're trying to meet someone coming into the winter. Maybe their friends all are in relationships and they'd like to jump on the dating apps, the Hinge, the Tinders.
1: Like a winter buddy.
0: Yeah, a winter buddy. Just someone just to hang out with, go on a few dates, maybe go to the Wildlights in Dublin Zoo with different things like that. But apparently it started early this year in September and it's called drafting season. It's almost not the draft you get when you leave the door open. It's the draft you get kind of almost like the NBA in America when you're picking a few different when you're picking a few different fellas that you can have a few different dates to try them out before you really lock in.
1: So it's fantasy football, basically.
0: It's fantasy football for dating has started now. And apparently, before you lock in October and start maybe bringing them to friend events or family events, you have time now when the events, like the autumnal events, you start seeing people going to pumpkin patches and ghost buses and different things like that. You have time now to go on these little different dates with a few different people before you lock in. So that's started. So any daters out there, I myself am off the market now. But because last year I was when
1: cuffing season went well.
0: Yeah, cuffing season went well last year. But people will be delighted here, I think, that they have the option of a few this year.
1: Very good. I have to say, I saw this only yesterday and I thought, do you know what, this is probably one of my two reasons to be happy this week.
0: Some people screaming at the radio there that there's Christmas music playing on the radio, but it's not too far away. And it was announced last week that Home Alone is going to be coming to the Three Arena.
1: I've always wanted to see this.
0: Yeah, it's one of those things. It's almost bucket list seeing it alongside something so special as the RG Concert Orchestra. Like they're absolutely
1: So it's the movie with a live orchestra.
0: Yeah, and a live, and vocals as well, live. So like you have all those kind of famous pieces of music that don't necessarily have lyrics to them. Like
1: can't wait to
0: when Kevin is running through the airport and it's diddly diddly.
1: Yeah.
0: Like you just
1: with a live orchestra anytime.
0: Yeah. It'll just be absolutely so special. It's on December 20th.
1: It's only one day, isn't it?
0: Yeah,
1: it's one night. It's
0: one
1: a Sunday,
0: evening.
1: Right before Christmas. So a lovely thing to go to.
0: Especially with family or if your kids are big Home Alone fans.
1: Yeah.
0: Like, I'm gonna be a big kid in the audience. I'm definitely gonna be there.
1: It's 100% I want to go to that.
0: And like that, Macaulay Culkin is going to do a special live link from Los Angeles. Then after the performance It's kind of a short interview, maybe.
1: Q&A session.
0: But that'll be special for people as well, who I suppose have grown up with Home Alone. It's one of those things that is quintessentially Christmas.
1: Absolutely. December 20th happening in the Three Arena. Of course, Westlife is my other reason to be happy. Yes, which all kicks off tomorrow. We will have plenty more to chat about that. Cathal O'Sullivan, as always, thanks a million for popping into us to put a little smile on her face this Wednesday afternoon. Now, people not so happy. We were talking about the GAA earlier on the show today, and the fact that the timeline for the integration of the three different bodies as part of the association is now being deferred. It's not going to be met in April of next year. We spoke to quite a number of callers about this.
2: Like, it's incredibly disappointing, Andrea, as a former Camogie player, as someone that has been a long time supporter, has been involved in lots of different roles volunteer wise. You look at the women up and down the country, from volunteering in clubs, from, you know, being involved in committees, from being parents dropping their kids to GAA matches. And for, I suppose, a management committee of one organisation, one of the three organisations, to suddenly decide, we're going to do a U-turn on this. Like, even removing the emotion, if Andy Quillen made a really important point earlier today, from a governance perspective, you'd have to question, is that even allowed?
3: I've been up and down the country all year at different GAA matches, and you just hear such varying degrees of preparedness for this one club model, the integration. Like, up to 30% of clubs in Ireland are operating under the one club model now, which is a huge step towards integration. But that's not the case everywhere else. Mm. You know, you might go somewhere else and they would say that that's not going to happen. 2027 isn't a realistic time frame. And it's just the disparity between it is probably what's so stark. Some clubs, some county boards are ready. They're nearly ready to press the button, and integration will be ready to go. Others, not so much. But it's the U-turn that they took, and how quickly they took it is probably what I would find so concerning.
1: Rachel Sheehan and Anna Geary with us at the start of the programme. You can listen back to the two callers, many others as well, podcast and the Go Loud app. Subscribe there to Lunchtime Live. Just a few more texts on this for the moment. As females make up 50% of the population, the government should declare that future funding to the organisation will be halved until this matter is resolved. It might concentrate the minds. Another texter, why can't the LGFA and the Camogie be one organisation? We have to pay separate membership fees for our daughter, LGFA membership and Camogie membership, but football and hurling are both covered by the one. If the two women's organisations can't be under one umbrella, how do we expect the GAA to form one organisation? This listener says, I've two sons and a daughter, and having dealt with all three bodies over the years, I can fully understand why integration is an issue. The LGFA and the Camogie clubs constantly pull against each other with conflicting training and matches. Let the two women's organisations merge first and integration will happen much faster. And finally, this texter tells me, I spent £75 on a kid's county jersey before I realised that it didn't represent the county Camogie team as well. Lesson learnt. Can the GAA pass some of the profit over to the Camogie Association, and you won't be getting any more money from me until everybody involved here just wakes up. Email is lunchtimelivenewstalk.com. Sean is with me in studio. He'll be with you from 2. What's on the menu today?
4: Today we're going to be talking about Donna O'Malley, who was a Fianna Fáil politician 60 years ago this month. He was a Minister for Education, and he announced free education. And that obviously has made a huge difference to people down through generations. It wasn't just free education for secondary schools. He introduced grants for third level plus school buses, those old familiar yellow school buses. They were as a result of him. Sadly, he died only 18 months after he made the announcement, so he didn't actually see his plan come to fruition. Also, today is National Teddy Bears Day, so we'll be talking about that too.
1: Good stuff, Sean, with you from 2 o'clock. We're talking about delays in radiation therapy next.
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1: New figures tell us the HSE is failing to meet its target to deliver radiation therapy to cancer patients within 15 days. This data released to the Social Democrats' health spokesman, Padraig Rice, tells us that 692 people weren't seen within the recommended timeframe so far this year. And last year, nearly a quarter of people didn't start their treatment within the recommended period either. Aoife Habenacht is a patient advocate. Aoife, you're also a cervical cancer survivor, though. How was your treatment?
14: Hi, Andrea. Thanks for having me. I had been diagnosed around St. Patrick's Day in 2024, and within about 6 weeks, I started 12 rounds of chemotherapy, and then after that, I started 25 rounds of radiotherapy, one every day, 5 days a week for 5 weeks. It only came to light after I finished my treatment, but the LINAC machine, which is the machine that delivers the radiotherapy, they are supposed to only be in circulation for 10 years. And actually, my unit that I was on is now in operation still to this day, and it's actually 18 years old. So almost double where it should be in terms of its lifespan. And that really does cause downtime and delays because of the age of the machinery, and it definitely led to frustration amongst the staff because they obviously want to do their best for their patient, but also it really added to the stress of the rest of my life. So it meant that cancer kind of invaded into, you know, managing childcare and my transport to and from. And I also saw other people who would have been delayed. You know, we could have had a 3 or 4 hour delay, say, and they were struggling to get back to work. So they really had an unprecedented amount of stress.
1: And just to be clear for listeners, that probably one of the issues with the likes of maybe an older machine at 18 years old, as you say, is that, you know, there can be issues with the machine, or I'm sure in some cases, as listeners have been telling us earlier today, they might break down. There's, you know, there's a knock-on delay of all of that.
14: There is, and there's also actually with the older machines, Andrea, they need to make sure that the accuracy is perfect. So they actually administer little tattoos on you before you start, so that they can line up the machine correctly for your particular tumor to be targeted. And so even though I'm 2 years out the other side of it, thankfully, every time I change or I have a shower, I can see the tattoos. So that's going to be a daily reminder for the rest of my life. Whereas if I had been on a new machine, I believe that those tattoos are no longer necessary.
1: Aisling Barry is with us, Aoife, too. If you don't mind just sticking with us for a moment. Aisling is a professor of radiation oncology at UCC and CUH. Aisling, can I just get your reaction to those HSC figures today, first of all?
15: Hi, and thanks, Andrea, so much for having us on the programme this evening, or this afternoon. So I guess the one thing to say about key performance indicators is that they really only tell half a story. And what's really important actually about these is that they're showing the regional inequity that's existing now in Ireland. And this is largely due, I think, to the ageing machines. In Dublin, their KPIs are much lower than those in Cork. And that's not to say Cork are better or anything like that. We are holding on there by a thread, where we've seen our radiotherapy utilization increase by 17% this Q1 versus last year. So you know, our KPIs might change over time. But these machines that Aoife is talking about, these are cancer-curing machines. They're machines that can help alleviate pain, discomfort for patients that might be experiencing it, prevent disease from coming back. They are a really, really important part of any cancer treatment for our Irish patients. And more than 90% of these machines in Dublin are over the age of 10 years. And 10 years is the internationally kind of accepted time frame, kind of 10, 11 years or so. And what we have been advocating for this year has been a proactive planning for replacement of these machines. And this is something that has never been thought of or has been actually approached in the past before, but really hasn't taken hold within the government up until this year, where we really, and this really does show where the regional inequity comes in, as with Galway and Cork with their newer centre, Cork's is now 7 years old, Dublin has then been impacted because of this investment. So we have to be really careful how this progresses, and we are really strongly advocating for this rolling replacement ring fence funding that's required for these machines.
1: And is it the accessibility to try and get your hands on these machines? Is it the cost? Why aren't they being replaced,
15: no.
1: Aisling?
15: Well, because there's been no proactivity for it.
1: Just no plan.
15: It's no plan.
1: Yeah, we bought them and we put them in and we never thought they might need to be replaced.
15: Well, no, we knew. We always know that these machines need to be replaced every 10 years. But to be fair, the Dublin people did put in their business plan 6 years ago, and we're still at this point where these machines have not been replaced. So, you know, to be fair, the government have listened, and we have progressed into a working group, which is looking at this from a proactive perspective, and I'm very grateful for that. However, this doesn't address what is happening with these machines in Dublin at the moment.
1: And
15: it's very sad to see, especially for people like Aoife that have gone through this.
1: Yeah.
15: It causes anxiety, it causes
1: and
15: delays,
1: the daily
15: it causes
1: reminder, Aoife, as you mentioned as well. You know, the daily reminder, I suppose, of that too.
15: Yeah.
14: Absolutely.
15: And in Cork, we don't do tattoos. We haven't needed tattoos now in 5-6 years.
1: Because of the fact that you just have basically
15: newer machines.
1: As simple as that.
15: Absolutely.
1: And I'm sure, Aoife, is there, I don't want to put words in your mouth now, but is there a level of, you know, kind of concern that maybe comes with that? The fact that you're aware that this, you know, you've waited so long maybe to get the appointment, and there's concern that comes with any kind of cancer treatment. And we always hear about the need for prompt and appropriate patient care. And then you're going into a machine that's 8 years older than best practice.
14: Yeah, I think I was lucky, Andrea, in that ignorance was bliss. And when I was facing into it, I actually didn't know about these concerns. But to anyone who's newly diagnosed knows as we speak, I just want to kind of emphasize that the amount of support you get from the HSE team is unbelievable. You feel so well-minded and they are all willing you to get better. Yeah. You know, they really are your cheerleaders. Everyone I was in St. Luke's in Rathgar and they were all absolutely amazingly empathetic and they are frustrated as well. So you, as a newly diagnosed patient, you really don't want to have the worry or concern that is this machine not fit for purpose? And I think we are getting to that level when we're approaching 18, 19, 20 years old.
1: And I know, Ashton, the last thing anyone wants to do is kind of, you know, sort of generate a level of concern that isn't there. But how would you maybe kind of ease worries that perhaps any cancer patients might have?
15: Yeah, absolutely. And you know, Aoife speaks so eloquently about that as well. And delays can, unfortunately, impact cancer outcomes, and we know that. But I guess to reassure people, all of us are working incredibly hard to make sure that is not the case. You know, we're doing extended days, we're adding in treatments, we're doing different kind of planning just to mitigate all of those potential issues that could arise. And we're doing our best within the constraints that we have and the infrastructure that we have, and I know that all my colleagues that are working with these older machines are doing that for sure. Patient at the end of the day is front and centre of all of this.
1: Without question. Really appreciate your time, Aisling, on the programme. Thanks so much, Aisling Barry there, Professor of Radiation Oncology at UCC and CUH, and continued, you know, success and best wishes with your recovery, Aoife. We thank you for joining us in the programme today. Aoife Habanak, their patient advocate and cervical cancer survivor. 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Sean will be with you next. 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
4: It's been reported today that a badly stuffed fox head wasn't what it first appeared to be. After buying it at a market for €60, James Cranfield discovered it was a Tasmanian tiger worth $70,000. Afternoon, you're welcome to the Moncrief Show. On the show today, the man who made school free, haircuts for homeless, and the day for your teddy. All that and more coming up over the next 2 hours. First, though, here's Eamon with the news.
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24: It's 2 o'clock. Good afternoon. Oil prices have risen above $100 a barrel for the first time since July after the US hit Iranian tankers overnight. American officials claim it was in response to further attempted missile attacks on a Navy warship. The development is likely to put more pressure on the price at the pumps for motorists here. Taoiseach Simon Harris says the rise in price of oil internationally is driven by events outside Irish control.
25: And that has a real consequence. And neither the Taoiseach nor myself nor anybody else in government can individually reopen the Strait of Hormuz. So we are at the, in the sense of what happens at the Strait of Hormuz, we're in a space that is outside Ireland's control.
24: The Equality Minister says the GAA must reconsider its position on timelines for integration. Former President Mary McAleese quit as the chair of the Association's Integration Committee yesterday. She was heavily critical of delays in the process. Minister Norma Foley told Newstalk the Association must address the questions about timelines.
26: Here we are in 2026. Women should have equal opportunity in terms of the GAA, and I really do hope that the GAA reconsider the position that they have taken.
24: Well, talks at the Department of Sport with the GAA are kicking off now before Minister Patrick O'Donovan meets Mary McAleese later this afternoon. The Ladies Gaelic Football Association and the Camogie Association will then have their say on the controversy as they are expected at the department around 4 o'clock. The Taoiseach says the state has strengthened its drone security technology. However, Micheál Martin says despite improvements, Ireland will always rely on support from allies to support the country's defence capabilities. An investigation is underway after suspicious drone activity was reported on the East Coast yesterday evening. Micheál Martin says Gardaí and the Defence Forces remain vigilant as the country hosts the EU presidency and an upcoming visit of the US President.
27: That's been investigated by Garda Síochána along with the Defence Forces, so I don't have anything further to add to that. I think we have to be cautious until something has been verified, but as of now, we don't have verification of that.
24: That's it for now. More at 3.
28: Yeah, we know what you're thinking. How good can a coffee from Mackey's be? 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Subject to availability, hash brown served until 11 a.m. Lighter roast available from 8th of September 2026.
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30: A very good afternoon, I'm Will O'Callaghan. The GAA's Director General, Tom Ryan, says their commitment to integration remains firm and absolute, but admits they missed their own deadline on delivery. The association told the steering group it couldn't commit to the current timeline of a merger

0: when they travel to St. Johnson. A Masters champion, Rory McIlroy, feels the DP World Tour will benefit from the fall of LIV Golf. The breakaway tour has filed for bankruptcy in the USA, with Saudi Arabia's public investment fund set to wind down their financial backing. McIlroy feels a lot of players will now be eyeing up a return to the PGA and DP World Tours. To hear live commentary of the top of the table clash between St. Pat's and Shamrock Rovers this Friday, download the Go Loud app now.
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3: Well, plenty of dry weather this afternoon and evening with just isolated showers. Highest temperatures 14 to 19 degrees. And now you're up to date on News Talk.
4: 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Later on in the show, after the next ad break, actually, Cassie Delaney will be in for the Murder Club. And some stories, these are about kind of people you don't really expect to be committing crimes, but do commit some absolutely terrible crimes. Also, we'll be talking about McGill magazine. And some of you may remember that. Some of you may be saying, what was McGill magazine? But it had a fairly pivotal role in helping to change Irish society during the 1980s. And if you ever lived through the 1980s, you would have thought you never could have imagined what happened in the 1990s would have happened in the 1990s. And McGill had a big part to play in that. First, though, the kids are back in secondary school, and the fact that you don't have to pay fees for that, more or less, is due to one politician, Donna O'Malley, who introduced it 60 years ago this month. The implications of that for Irish society were profound, obviously, yet perhaps because of his death at just 47, his name isn't as well remembered as it should be. Michael O'Dwyer is coordinator of the Remembering Donna O'Malley programme. Good afternoon, Michael.
5: Good afternoon, Sean.
4: So tell us a bit about him, his early life and his early political life.
5: Well, Donna O'Malley was a very significant figure, but I can only imagine what his life was like this day 60 years ago. On his mind that day was a speech he was about to make the following evening to the Institute of Journalists, where he was announcing free second-level education. For some people, this speech was regarded as the Irish version of the Gettysburg Address. It changed the direction of Irish society in many different facets. He spent 4 hours preparing the speech on the Thursday night and smoked 40 cigarettes. He announced his speech at 7:30 on a Saturday night, the 10th of September, which is exactly 60 years ago tomorrow, in 1966. And it got front page coverage in all the Sunday newspapers, and the public reaction was euphoric. But what a lot of people don't know was there was huge opposition from vested interests at the time. So he had an uphill battle for the first few months.
4: Yeah, and even within his cabinet, many of his cabinet colleagues didn't know that this was going to happen. Because I remember reading an article about him, ironically enough, in McGill magazine many years ago, and there seemed to be a lot of nighttime meetings and plotting and smoke-filled rooms about how to get this over the line.
5: Correct. The only member of the cabinet that had seen the speech before he released it on the Saturday night was the Taoiseach Sean Lemass. And Sean Lemass very delicately gave the imprimatur for the speech and encouraged Donna to bring Ireland into the 20th century. But the real opposition came from the church. The first to launch a tirade against it was the then Archbishop of Dublin, John Charles McQuaid. But very interestingly, within a week, he tempered his opposition at the prompting of Patrick Kavanagh. A lot of your listeners, Sean, may not know that Donna O'Malley was married to Hilda Moriarty, who was the muse for the famous song Raglan Road. While she was a medical student in Dublin, she was very friendly with Patrick Kavanagh. And that friendship extended to Donna O'Malley when she married Donna O'Malley. So Kavanagh was very, very helpful to O'Malley getting this across the line.
4: I'm surprised Kavanagh had influence over John Charles McQuaid.
5: Yes, there was a huge bond there. I'll come back to another element of Kavanagh's influence on this decision as well in a moment. But Kavanagh, as we well know, was a renowned poet. And when John Charles McQuaid was president of Blackrock College, he used to bring Kavanagh in to talk to his leaving

0: English students. So that friendship lasted forever until Kavanagh died in 1968. Sorry, I beg your pardon, 1967. But the other element of it was one Sunday afternoon in the O'Malley household, Hilda O'Malley was reading from one of Kavanagh's books, and she was infatuated by his creativity. And shortly after putting down the book, she said to Dunnock, her husband, what would Paddy Kavanagh have been like if he hadn't to leave school at 13?
1: Mm.
0: You do something about that, she said to Donna. And the rest is history.
1: Yeah. I imagine, though, even that within the government, part of the difficulty yes. for him was to, because the obvious question was going to be, how are we going to pay for this?
0: Correct. The Department of, at the time, Jack Lynch was Minister for Finance, and he was on his way home on that Saturday evening from a holiday in Cyprus. And he found out about the story on Sunday morning in the front pages of the papers. Himself and the famous T.K. Whittaker were hysterical about how is this going to be dealt with. So after prolonged negotiations, and as you say, in smoke-filled rooms and so on, the Department of Finance and the government in general said they would support the changes that were needed to bring in the free education. There was no going back on it because of the public reaction was so positive. But they said to Donna, you know, we look after the extensions in the schools that are required. We'll look after the extra teachers. But really the elephant in the room was the free transport. A lot of people didn't realize that as part of the announcement, he offered free transport to anybody living more than 3 miles from a secondary school. And that was going to be very expensive. And when they analyzed what that involved, they discovered it needed 698 new buses to go to every rural town and every rural village in Ireland. For many, many isolated areas, the first bus ever to appear in a village was the school bus on the 1st of September 1967. Hmm. But there's a great story attached to that, Sean. While Don O'Malley was Minister for Education and Minister for Health before that, he was also President of the FAI. And one of the perks of being the president of the FAI is you were invited to the FA Cup final in Wembley. And in May 1967, just 3 months before the free transport and the free education kicked off, he and his 13-year-old son, Dara, were invited to the FA Cup match. And at a reception beforehand, they met two members of the British aristocracy, Sir Julian Hodge and Sir Isaac Woolston. And they undertook to fund the free transport. This is something that's not known but has been come to light in recent months. Funding one bus would have been quite significant, mm-hmm. but funding 698 was phenomenal, particularly in the Ireland of the times and the relationship between Ireland and England. The Anglo-Irish relations weren't what you'd call strong in 1967. But these two gentlemen, Sir Isaac and Sir Julian, had Irish parents, Irish mothers and Irish grandmother. So they were aware of what was going on in Ireland and they were delighted to help out.
1: Yeah, and that was not an insubstantial cost.
0: You can be sure. There were two great philanthropists, the two of them.
1: Yeah. At the same time they announced that the free secondary and the school transport, were the grants for third level brought in at that time or did that happen slightly later?
0: No. It needs to be put in context. Donat mentioned on his speech, which we're commemorating tomorrow, his concern that people from disadvantaged backgrounds weren't able to go on to third level college. For example, in Limerick City, where I live, in the 1960s, the local authority only put forward three scholarships. Three people from disadvantaged backgrounds were entitled to get scholarships, and they were based on the results of the Leaving Cert. But Don O'Malley, in early 1968, before he died, and 12 months after he announced the free second level education, in early 1968, he designed a scheme for disadvantaged people of immodest means to get to college. That if you got four honours in your Leaving Cert and satisfied a means test, you were entitled to £300 towards your college accommodation and the government or the local authority would pay your fees. That was equally significant. as the free second level education, but he actually didn't physically announce it. His successor, the late Brian Lenihan Sr., announced it 2 weeks after he died. And very graciously, Brian Lenihan said, "This is not my initiative. This scheme was designed by my predecessor, the late Don O'Malley." He announced it on the 18th of April, 1968.
1: Indeed, yeah, which had a revolutionary effect on the amount of people going to school. And that, you know, you mentioned John Charles McQuaid's resistance to this. A lot of that resistance, was it to do with kind of the maintaining a class system, basically?
0: Correct, yeah. All the professional bodies, the solicitors, the accountants, the medical industry, the religious orders, all came out with the same theme. We have a perfectly working class society at the moment, and we shouldn't change it.
1: That's so interesting.
0: But O'Malley came from a very wealthy background, so it took enormous courage and initiative on his part to do something that would integrate various sections of Irish society.
1: Yeah, and it
0: could
1: was.
0: I say, Sean, there was one other major thing as well, and this is something that was measured. His initiatives, both at second level and third level, created a huge experience for women in Ireland. The number of girls that enrolled in September 67 in second level schools was more than double what enrolled in 1966. Just in the space of 1 year, the number of girls enrolling in secondary school more than doubled.
1: Yeah.
0: That was some achievement. And since he made that announcement 60 years ago, we've had five presidential elections. And in three of those five presidential elections, we elected a woman.
1: Yeah.
0: So that's some record to be able to claim.
1: Yeah, isn't it just now? And you know, he died only 18 months later.
0: Correct.
1: After he'd made that announcement,
0: and we recognised his death on Sunday. We had a great celebration in Six Mile Bridge in Clare, where he suffered his fatal heart attack. We unveiled a plaque, and I must compliment the Six Mile Bridge Historical Society for the Trojan work they did to create a very, very moving ceremony on Sunday morning, and on last Sunday morning in Six Mile Bridge, at which the Minister for Education, the current Minister for Education, was a co-guest of honour with his son, Dara O'Malley. It was a very, very moving ceremony.
1: Michael, thanks a million for speaking with us today. That was Michael O'Dwyer there, coordinator of the Remembering Donna O'Malley programme. One text that says, I grew up in a great place called Donna O'Malley Park in Limerick. Some wonderful people there, like the man himself. Pat says, if it's free education, why does the social welfare department give it back to a school allowance? Well, I mean, what Donna O'Malley did was that there were fees 60 years ago, and for many families, for very obvious reasons, and it was the 1960s, it was a big deal to say, could we afford the fees? Could we afford to send all our kids to school, or maybe just one? He got rid of all that. I have a problem with the term free education. It's a myth. I'm involved with a charity that helps people in poverty. Parents struggle with voluntary contributions, uniforms, transition year fees, school trips, etc. And the latest thing is parents being forced to buy laptops or tablets for 600 and 700 euro, despite the minister saying on News Talk that they shouldn't be. Well, I suppose that's a lot of that is the difference between education now and it was 60 years ago. And one could perhaps argue that we're back where we started. There's absolutely nothing free regarding school, says another texter. Liam says there should be a statue to Donna O'Malley in Limerick. I grew up in the 60s and 70s. The transition in education after this monumental decision is to be seen today. A lot of buses were ex-British buses. And they're the old yellow school buses. Somebody else texted in to say that Dido, the singer, is related to Donna O'Malley. Now, we did kind of look that up. She's kind of like a second cousin to him. Naturally enough, says this texter, the church was opposed to free education. They had, and some say still have, a stranglehold on education in Ireland and didn't want to give that up to the technical colleges and the likes. Also, better education leads children to question more of what they're taught, and the church didn't want that. And as another famous connection, of course, Steve points out, Donna's son Dara became a well-known stage and TV actor, more known for playing Patrick Harper in the Sharp TV series with Sean Bean. Anyway, you don't have to pay for school fees, but you will have to pay for the laptop. So let's remind you what's in the cash machine.
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1: 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Answer it within 5 rings. Remember exactly the amount of money I said there, and we will give it to you. 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We're going to take a break. After that, The Moncrief Murder Club.
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5: 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It is time for the Murder Club. Today it's, well, there's two murders and a kind of a con going on. But they're bizarre ones. They're kind of about people who you don't expect to commit crimes or people who use unlikely accomplices. Cassie Delaney, of course, is with us once again to describe all these. Good afternoon, Cassie.
6: Good afternoon. Yeah, here we have people who maybe got away with crimes for a long time because they just don't look like the people who'd commit crimes.
5: Yeah.
6: Certain privilege in it. The first up I have are two little old ladies. These are like cutie patooties if you Google photos of them. We have Helen Goulet and Olga Raderschmidt, and they are on the streets of Hollywood in the early 2000s, kind of 1999 into 2000s. And you would have just, if you looked at them, you would have just seen two cute best pals in their 70s. Helen had money and property, and Olga was her Hungarian born, sharp, talkative. And they would just look like what any American city would produce, kind of two old ladies sauntering around in abundance, just a lot of time on their hands doing a bit of good. And the good that they did was that they would go out to the parts of LA that were a little bit rough, down alleyways and underpasses, and they would find men who had nothing and give them a help, give them a hand up in the world. They had Paul Vados, who was originally from Hungary, who was in his early 70s, and Kenneth McDavid, a man in his late 40s who'd been on and off the streets for years. So they'd find men and they'd help them out. They'd take them in, they'd put them into apartments, they paid their rent, in some cases for up to 2 years.
5: Yeah, they must have had a few bob to do that to start with.
6: They did. Helen did come, they had money behind them. They brought them food, and they kind of, to anybody who would look at this, it would seem like angels walking this earth. You know?
5: Yes.
6: But what they wanted in return was signatures from the men, and then another one, and then another one. And by the end, Helen and Olga had more than a dozen life insurance policies between the two of them on these two men in particular. And they'd named themselves as the beneficiaries. So they actually had up to 23 life insurance policies. They were not impulsive. This was a planned out thing. And life insurance policies had what they had kind of a period of usually about 2 years during which the insurer would maybe refuse the claim if it seemed suspicious. So the two women would wait, and that's why they would keep them kind of holed up in these apartments. But they'd feed them and house them and they'd watch the clock. And then almost at 2 years exactly was when the men guaranteed would die.
5: And that's the most baffling, well, not baffling, but kind of jaw-dropping aspect of it is how they killed them.
6: Yeah, so they were found. Paul Vados was found in a Hollywood alleyway in November 1999, a hit and run, no witnesses. Kenneth McDavid was found in an alleyway in June of 2005 in a hit and run with no witnesses, both in the early hours of the morning, both in narrow, unlit places where nobody had any business driving. Helen and Olga, after those two men, collected $2.8 million.
5: Yeah, it was an investment, really.
6: It is.
5: Out of the course of two years,
6: that's a really good return on your money. But there was a lot of suspicion around Vados' death in 1999. The officers found the circumstances quite strange. A Hollywood detective actually flew to Northern California in 2000 to show photographs of Helen and Olga to Vados' relatives. They didn't recognize them, but nothing happened. But on paper, you're like, did these two 70-odd-year-old women have something to do with the death? And like Detective Dennis Kilcoyne, who was looking after this, said, on paper, you wouldn't think of it. Even if they were making money, you would suspect that maybe they hired somebody else to do the death. The idea that these two 70-year-old women got into their car and was running these men over was mental. But it was correct. It took 6 years, and by accident, an investigator working on the McDavid death happened to overhear a colleague talking about another case in which a man was run down in an alleyway with an unusual number of insurance policies on his life. So that was the break in the case.
5: Oh, so they had done it more than twice then?
6: They'd done it loads of times. They were at it. If it's a business, they're entrepreneurs. The women had owned, this is I think the strangest part of it, had owned a station wagon, and they had since abandoned it, but police found tissue from one of the dead men in three separate places on the undercarriage. So they were themselves taking these men to the alleyways and running them over. They were arrested in 2006.
5: I still want to know how they do that. So they just stand there for a minute. I'm going to totter back to my car. Just wait there.
6: There must have been something where they're like, get out there. But they had built trust with these men, because for 2 years, these men were on the pig's back, getting fed and living in an apartment, none the wiser as to what was going to happen. So the case fell kind of apart pretty quickly. For a long time, they did continuously get away with this idea that they couldn't possibly have anything to do with it. But then federal charges started coming in, mail fraud, and then the murder charges mounted. The defense teams conceded the insurance fraud, but insisted there was never a conspiracy to kill anyone. And Helen's barrister told the court the plan had only ever been to insure old and sick homeless men who would die quickly on their own. But then there is a tape. So after the arrest, police put the two women in a lockup together and quietly recorded them. And the jury in the trial got to witness two elderly best friends turn on each other. Olga turns around to Helen and says, this is your fault. You can't have that many insurances. You were greedy, and that's the problem. So in April 2008, they were convicted of first-degree murder and conspiracy to murder for financial gain. Helen was 77 at the time, and Olga was 75. They were each sentenced to two consecutive terms of life without the possibility of parole. Interesting, Gloria Allred, who represented relatives of the dead man, said that it was basically testament to the death penalty because they would die in prison.
5: Yeah.
6: And I'd say not shortly after.
5: Yeah, and they could never have spent all that money anyway, probably.
6: I'd say they had a good time for a while.
5: They must have. It's
6: and you're overlooking the bonding of it as well. It's just a girl's day out. Like,
5: it is really, friends who murder together.
6: Better than brunch, anyway.
5: Right, so, and the next one, this is, I suppose, the power of if you really want to believe something, you will believe it.
6: Yeah, and this isn't that unusual. I'm going to tell you about the Tichborne claimant. And this is kind of a con rather than a killing, and one of the greatest of its kind. So in 1854, a young man named Roger Tichborne, who was the heir to a baron title and one of a big Catholic estates in Hampshire, so very, very wealthy young man, he was sailing from South America and got lost at sea. He was a slight little fella, raised in Paris, spoke French as his first language, but after this kind of seafaring accident, he was gone. So the courts eventually presumed him dead, and his younger brother inherited everything he was due to inherit. But his mother, Lady Tichborne, would not accept his disappearance. And she placed ads in newspapers in England and across the colonies year after year, asking after a son that the rest of the world had just become convinced was dead and buried. But then in 1866, in Wagga Wagga in New South Wales, an answer comes from one of the ads. A local butcher, trading under the name Thomas Castro, said that he was Sir Roger and that he survived the shipwreck and had lost some of his memory and was only just coming back to him now. So he asked her to send the fare home so he could go back to England. Now, he wasn't Roger, and almost every historian who's looked at this agrees he was likely a man called Arthur Orton, who was a butcher's son from the East End of London. So we've got a French man missing and you're replacing him with someone from EastEnders. Ian Beale is in my head.
5: Except an obese Ian Beale.
6: Yes. So Roger Tichborne, obviously he was a lot younger when he disappeared, but he was 11 stone. And the man who was saying that it was him was 21. Roger had been raised speaking French. Arthur didn't have a word of it. So Roger's and Arthur's manners were described as being pretty rough, and his knowledge of the family was patchy, but a great thing, great of, number of things that he confidently answered were actually wrong. But it worked because of two accidental accomplices, essentially, in this story. So the first one was Andrew Bogle, and he had been a sort of aide to the family. He'd come to the Tichborne household as a servant and then had become Roger's uncle's driver. So he was very familiar with the family and he actually became Roger's companion when he was younger. So again, very, very friendly with them. By 1866, when this was all unveiling, he was an old man living in Sydney. And Lady Tichborne herself wrote to tell Arthur, the man she believed to be her son, that his friend Andrew was near him. So the two men met up. And Andrew recognizes Arthur and says that this is him. 15 years had passed and Arthur had done a little bit of homework, and Bogle had spent a lifetime in service to that family. So they were catching up on stories, and this was very beneficial to Arthur's taking in all this information before he hops, skips and jumps back to England. So when he does go back, he has that kind of endorsement from Bogle. And then the second accomplice happens to be Lady Tichborne herself, because when he arrives, she's overcome with emotion and is like, there's my missing son. So she takes him in, puts him into New Hampshire and gives him an allowance of £1,000 a year, which I'm guessing is roughly £1 million in today's money, like crazy money. She died about a year later, but at least she died happy, believing that she had found her son. And I think the thing about this story is that, like, it is what grief will do to you and the passing of time as well. He had enough, just there was enough shred of hope there that she held on to and believed me, even though he wasn't French and he wasn't in any way looking like her son. But eventually it did fall apart. The public scrutiny and enormous, Scotland Yard went back and did a kind of investigation into it and established very quickly that Sir Roger was actually Arthur Orton. And immediately when he'd landed in England, he'd gone to look up the Orton family and try and find details about him. So when it was all sort of unfolding, a really bizarre thing that he decided to do was go off and tour England and tell his story with Andrew Bogle by his side, kind of releasing the tapes and telling people what they knew. So they got this massive public support from the British people, who believed that he was somehow being conned out of the money by an aristocrat family and that this East London man was entitled to the family fortune. But unfortunately, it didn't last, and a jury found him guilty of perjury and fraud. So he didn't get to live out his life as Sir Roger.
5: But he had a hell of a ride along the way. How long was he sent to prison for?
6: I think he got 14 years got sent to prison for it. But I mean, he wasn't a butcher in Australia anymore, and he was closer to his original family, so free passage across the seas.
5: There may have been something there. Now, this last one is completely mad.
6: Yes, so in the years after the Second World War, I mean, what wouldn't you do for love, right? So the American papers, as we all used to know, used to carry these Lonely Hearts advertisements. And the idea is you send in a letter, you get matched with someone or somebody writes in, and then you kind of have a penmanship and a correspondence back and forth until you eventually fall in love. The clubs have very funny names, like Mother Deneen's Friendly Club. But this was predominantly used by widowed wives of soldiers. And for advantageous men, they recognized that these were lonely women who often had a lot of money. And Raymond Fernandez was one of these men who was up to no good. He was born in Hawaii to Spanish parents. He had fallen in Spain, come back to the States in 1946, taken work with a construction company in Brooklyn and joined a Lonely Hearts Club. He wore a toupee and he believed that he could seduce women using voodoo that he had learned of a Haitian man in prison.
5: Handy.
6: So he would write, he would visit, he would propose, and then he would leave with whatever fortunes the woman would have. And in 1947, he was kind of turning his usual trick when he wrote to a woman in Florida called Martha Beck. She was 27, a registered nurse, a graduate of the School of Nursing, and had worked in hospitals across Florida, California, and Arizona. She had two children, but by 1946, she was promoted to basically running the hospital for children, and she was quite successful, but a real bleeding heart. Even though she was considered very, very smart, she was twice divorced, and she was a real romantic. So she watched and went to see rom-coms more often than people went to the pub.
5: And she had a couple of kids as well.
6: Two kids, yeah. So in some accounts of this story, she placed the ad in the Lonely Hearts Club herself. In some other cases, she says friends did it. But either way, she ended up there. And Raymond Fernandez found her and wrote to her. So he came to Florida in December 1947. He stayed a few days. He did not mention his wife and children back in Spain, crucially.
5: Mm-hmm. Yeah.
6: And as far as Martha was concerned, they were falling madly in love. And so they started telling him, everyone in the town, they were getting married. But then Raymond went back to New York, somehow established that Martha had no money whatsoever and wasn't worth marrying and conning, and let her know that he didn't want to go through with it. Then two things kind of happened simultaneously that allowed the next part of the story to evolve. She was fired and she decided to just go to New York and turn up at his door with her two children. Now, here's a really heartbreaking detail.
5: Yeah.
6: He said the children can't stay, but you can. So she drops the kids off to the Salvation Army. And as far as I'm aware, never sees them again. And she becomes a really crucial part of an operation now that continues to work. So Raymond lets her in on the con and she gets involved as his accomplice. Because a man turning up is a little bit suspicious on his own. But if he turns up and pretends this woman with him is his sister, there's a little bit more credibility and other women feel safe. So she starts traveling the country, running the con, and living as his sister. She would sit in the parlor as they made small talk. But the thing is, she had one rule, and that rule was Raymond was not allowed to sleep with any of the Marks. Mm. She was quite a jealous woman, Martha. So in December 1948, the two of them were on Long Island, and there Raymond brought a 66-year-old widow from Albany named Janet Fay back to their own apartment. He was engaged to her running the con, but Martha found the two of them in bed together and was overcome with rage and ended up striking Janet Fay in the head with a hammer. Raymond then strangled her with a scarf to finish, and they put her body in cement in the basement of his sister's house. This was a real evolution of what was kind of a funny con to begin with, but now it's murder and serial murder. So they continue doing this, and later on they came across another woman and did it again. But
5: and they were killing women now.
6: They were killing women now. One of the crucial things was with Janet Fay is that they pretended to her family that she was alive and well and were sending over letters updating the family of how she was.
5: Wow.
6: But Janet Fay couldn't read or write and she didn't own a typewriter. So when they started getting letters from their mother, kids alerted the police immediately and were like, this is not coming from her mother, something's up. There's no way she could have communicated with us. So they were on the run at this stage because there was a police investigation going on, and it led them to Michigan, where they found a young widow called Delphine Downing. And Delphine had been corresponding for weeks with a man she believed to be called Charles Martin. So he came to the house there, and in February 1949, it all went wrong. Delphine became distressed. She was sedated and Raymond shot her. But Delphine had a young child in the house as well. And Martha also strangled and killed the child. So the neighbors here had heard some commotion and alerted the police. So they were actually arrested straight away. And once in custody, Raymond Fernandez just talked and talked and talked and gave everything away. He confessed to as many as 17 killings across the country. Then he tried to take it all back when he realized that he wasn't going to be tried in Michigan. He said he'd confessed in Michigan because they had no death penalty. Fine. But he was extradited to New York City and the confessions were upheld. So he ended up getting tried there in the summer of 1949 for the murder of Janet Fay, as did Martha Beck. The two of them were found guilty. They tried to at first plead not guilty by reason of insanity. And the jury, I think this is crucial, the jury said being abnormal is not the same as being insane. So they acknowledged that they were two little weirdos, but not criminally insane. And the two were executed at Sing Sing in March 1951. But just before they were executed, Raymond Fernandez spread word to Martha Beck that he loved her, allowing the little bleeding heart to at least die happy.
5: Wow. There's no accounting. Cassie, thanks a million.
6: Thank you.
5: As ever, Cassie Delaney there. You are listening to the Moncrief Show on Newstalk. We're going to take a break after that. Haircuts for the homeless.
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5: 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If you're homeless, your life is constrained in all sorts of ways, not least the basics of self-care. You can't look after yourself because you don't have anywhere to do that. And there are other things you simply can't afford. For instance, getting a haircut. Haircuts for Homeless is a charity that aims to provide help in that regard. Henry McKean went out to find some more about their work.
14: Hiya, my name is Monica Laffin and I'm with Haircuts for the Homeless for the last 11, 12 years now.
15: Tell me about Haircuts for the Homeless.
14: So Haircuts for the Homeless started off with Stuart in England and he brought it over here and we volunteer. We come in once a month to the Capuchin Centre to do it and we also work with Focus Ireland. We go there once a month, ladies and gents, and Focus, we do just the gents there.
15: And what does it mean for the clients, for these men and women who've fallen on hard times, to be able to get a haircut?
14: Yeah, well, it helps financially for them because they don't have to pay for a haircut, but personally for them, they feel much better for themselves. That you can see the smile going out, they're much happier, they're grateful. And what they don't realise is what they give us. We are just, we have great laugh with them. They're so sociable. We feel like we've done something for them, which makes us feel good. We're giving back. I'm a full-time barber, yeah. I love it. I wouldn't give it up for the world. There's times I've been sick and I'm not coming and I feel so guilty and then I miss it. I really miss it when we don't do it.
15: And it's busy. There's lots of clients coming in.
14: Yeah.
15: Lots of people getting a new stylish haircut.
14: Oh, yeah. Well, I mean, just because they're homeless doesn't mean they're not going to get a decent haircut, you know? You look after them whatever way. Some of them are quite surprised that we actually can cut hair. I think they think we're just volunteers, just randomly come in. But, like, we've done all hairs, the trendiest skin fades to blades all over to whatever they fancy. You know, it's like they've got their
15: style.
14: They have
15: their dignity and pride.
14: And their dignity, and they deserve to get what they want, not what we choose. So we ask them. So we've had a few clients that have come in and they are going for an interview for a job, but they couldn't afford to have their hair cut, so they felt like they mightn't get it because their hair wasn't decent enough. So we've been able to cut their hair, and then we have had feedback that they have got the jobs. And sometimes I think it's because they feel so much better.
15: I'm having a chat with a client, Stuart. How long have you been coming here to get your hair cut?
16: To the Capuchin Centre? I've been coming probably about 10 years.
15: And I'm looking at your hair. It's very, very stylish. It's very trendy.
16: Yeah.
15: How often do you get it done?
16: Once a month I get it done in the Capuchin Centre. Professional hairdressers, barbers, and do great cuts.
15: So it is very, very professional. I mean, the style on your head is something else. How does it feel getting your hair cut? What do you take from it?
16: It makes me feel very confident. It gives me a blast of confidence. It helps my self-esteem. It makes me feel clean and well-dressed and all.
15: So it gives you a lift?
16: It gives me a big lift, yeah. Well, I was homeless for many years, and then I was in the hostels. I was 16 years on the housing list, waiting to get a place, and eventually I got an apartment, and at the moment I'm living in an apartment, but I have financial difficulties with food and bills.
15: So your life is slowly improving and getting better.
16: Yeah,
15: but this really helps, because a haircut like this
16: saves me €22.
15: Yeah, could be, or more if you went to a salon.
16: Yeah, €22 to €25 I'm saving.
15: And that really helps?
16: Really helps with food and electricity bills and air, you know, your broadband and stuff like that.
15: Like Stuart, you're lucky you have a full head of hair. I don't have any hair. You have a lot of style.
16: Yeah, I just go for like a nice clean look.
14: High to fashion, actually.
16: You know, my hairdresser, or my barber in Capuchin Centre, is Monica. And she does a great style on it. And I trust her what she does. But it's tight, skin fades, back and sides, and put to the side, and just put gel in it as if you're like messing around. You don't want to chew like an SAS officer, you know.
15: You don't want it too short.
14: The Peaky Blinders style.
16: Yeah.
14: Still out there.
15: So you don't want Peaky Blinders.
16: Oh, I love Peaky Blinders, but.
15: But not a haircut like that.
14: It's too high, the Peaky Blinders. Yeah,
16: it's a bit too high, because I have a scar at the side of my head from hurling. I was a great hurler and Gaelic football player and soccer player. But one day I got hit with a hurl, and your man had another steel on the hurl. It was loose and it just went inside my head.
15: And the scar is still there?
16: Yeah. Monica could show you. She's doing a great job of hiding it.
15: I'm having a chat with Suzanne Byrne. You're giving this gentleman a complete makeover. What's he doing?
17: So he hasn't had his hair cut in over a year, so we're going to do a skin fade, kind of into a V-shape in the back.
15: So it's going to look really cool.
17: Yeah.
15: And you've got lots of hair to work with.
17: Yeah, so we need to cut it in shorter for us because it's so long and thick.
15: And will you go up for a mullet as well?
17: Depends. I'll show him as I'm going along, see what he's like, and just.
15: And this gentleman has a big beard. Will you cut that too?
17: No. The beard is lovely on him, so no, we'll keep that as it is.
15: Will you trim it?
17: I don't think you don't want to. Sure, you don't. Yeah. No, the shape is good on it. Yeah, it's over a year's growth there, so.
18: Hi, my name is Trevor. I've been working here with Haircuts for the Homeless the last 12 years.
15: Trevor Hines, you are, you could say, a very well-known hairstylist from Petermark. And you're giving back with Haircuts for Homeless for 12 years. Why'd you do it?
18: We started it about 12 years ago, and then when the marriage equality came into place in Ireland, I just thought I'd do something voluntarily if the equality was passed, and which it was. So I'm a hairdresser, this is what I do best. So they were looking for people to do it, so I jumped on board and do it. I've been here since then.
15: And the fact that you're not paid, you're giving out world-class haircuts for free, you're treating everyone individually, no matter who they are, if they're homeless or with Peter Marks, if they're a celebrity, everyone's getting a quality haircut, and for you that's important.
18: Absolutely, every client is treated equally the same, no matter what your status is in life, whether you're a millionaire or a pauper, everyone's entitled to a decent haircut as far as I'm concerned, and look good.
15: And when it comes to satisfaction, because a job is all about job satisfaction, you must take great satisfaction for helping these homeless men and women who've fallen on hard times, or perhaps are slowly, you know, getting accommodation and or in financial difficulty. How does that feel?
18: It feels good because nothing will give you more confidence than a haircut, and a decent haircut, and it'll help your self-esteem and just help you lift yourself up in life. And it's a start. It's the start of somewhere. And if they look good, they'll feel good. We'd have regulars that come in every month, regardless, and then you've other people that would go missing for months, and you think about them, and then suddenly they'd appear. Their hair would be really, really long, and they'd be disheveled looking. But then you give them the haircut and give them and shave their beards off or whatever, and they look $1 million again, and they're confident of going back out the door, much different people than they came in.
15: So they come here to the Capuchin Day Centre, they can have breakfast or perhaps lunch, they can see a doctor, they can do lots. And you have this basically hair salon, you could say it's a pop-up hair salon because you close it down and it reopens again. So it's like a one-stop shop. I understand that you get recognised by a lot of these clients out and about.
18: Yeah, you'd be walking down the street or going to work in the mornings and suddenly you just hear a voice coming out of a doorway shouting, "Are you going to do any haircuts today?" And then you realise there's one of the clients from here. They're great, they'll never miss you. They won't pass you on the street. They'll make sure you say hello to you and everything.
15: And many of them, you know, they have their dignity. Many of them are so proud despite all their setbacks, and they're here, they're having a bit of crack. Some of them we're chatting to, some of them, you know, perhaps want to remain anonymous, and they're from all walks of life, aren't they?
18: Absolutely. You'd have all nationalities, mostly Irish, but equally we'd have a lot of people from foreign countries who wouldn't have English, but they can communicate, and we can show them pictures of what way they want their haircut. And they see it as a great refuge here to have their hair done, to have the lunch, to see a doctor, to see a chiropodist. It's all available here for them, and it's great, great service.
15: And why do you love doing it? Why do you love giving, you know, Hollywood haircuts to the homeless?
18: It's 2 hours once a month. It's nothing out of anyone's life to volunteer. Absolutely nothing. I'd encourage anyone to do it, any industry to do it. It's well worth doing.
19: My name is Bertie Kavanagh, and I like coming here because it's very community-oriented. It's good for socialising and meeting people. You're well looked after, for your fed and your waters. And today I'm getting my hair cut. Why am I getting my hair cut? Well, it's years since I've got my hair cut, and to be honest, I couldn't afford to go into a salon to get my hair done. So the staff here from Peter Marks and give people free haircuts for people like myself that can't afford to get their hair done.
15: You've got lovely hair. You've got some blonde in it too. What sort of haircut do you want?
19: I'm not really fussy. I just want to trim, just to keep, you know, because it's getting longer and harder to manage. So I'm delighted that I'm able to get a free trim here today.
20: She's the fussiest client we have in here.
15: So I'm hearing you're fussy. You're a fussy client.
19: No, she's only joking. You know, maybe I'm a special client. You know, I know what I want. You know,
15: because I mean, going to a salon for a lady, you could easily spend €100, couldn't you?
19: Well, I was pricing the haircuts to do today are to get a colour in your hair, and it's way over like €200.
0: €200
19: for a lady. So at the minute, my hair was jet black, and I actually coloured it myself. Now it was meant to go blonde, but we're in between the stages of orange and blonde. But it's, you know, these are the new fresh colours out there, and it cost me what, €20 in Tesco. But to go to a hairdresser, it costs you way over €200 for a lady to go and get her hair done.
15: And here, it really helps you. It means you don't have to find that kind of money.
19: Of course, yeah, and it means I'll feel great today myself as well. So mentally, for myself anyway, having my hair done for my mental health makes me feel great. Yeah, so I'll walk out here today a new woman.
5: 10 McCain reporting there. We'll take a break, back in a couple of minutes.
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5: 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First, though, here's Eamon with the news.
4: Across Ireland, this is the home of conversation that counts. 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
30: It's 3 o'clock. Good afternoon. Bord Gáis Energy is increasing its prices for gas and electricity for residential customers. The company says the rise in unit rates and standard charges will see a typical electricity bill increase by 8.8%. A typical gas bill will go up by 9.3%. The new rates will take effect from the 9th of October. Meanwhile, oil prices have risen above $100 a barrel for the first time since early July. The flare-up was in response to US attacks on Iranian tankers overnight. It's likely to lead to continued pressure on prices at the pump here. Finance Minister Simon Harris says there will be a continued focus on ways to deal with high energy prices.
31: If we know we're living in a time where there's more volatility around energy prices, what can we do to try and structurally make progress on our energy prices? And crucially, what can we do to help people transition?
30: The The GAA must explain to members what the issues are and why integration timelines are slipping. Equality Minister Norma Foley is calling for answers after the resignation of Mary McAleese from its integration committee. She told Newstalk GAA members and volunteers deserve an explanation.
1: If we could just mirror nationally what's happening on the ground locally, we'd be in a far better position. But, you know, I think, you know, the GAA must come out very clearly and say what their issues are.
30: The Taoiseach says the state has strengthened its drone security technology. However, Micheál Martin says despite improvements, Ireland will always rely on support from allies to support the country's defence capabilities. An investigation is underway after suspicious drone activity was reported on the East Coast yesterday evening. And a group of firefighters is on the way to New York after multiple delays. 40 members were invited to America for the 25th anniversary memorial of the 9/11 attacks this week. They were due to leave yesterday, but that flight was cancelled. The group was later rebooked onto a flight this morning, and after multiple delays, the United Airlines flight took off from Dublin Airport shortly after 2 p.m. That's it for now. More at 4.
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9: Good afternoon, I'm Eve Conway. GAA President Jarlath Burns believes integration with the LGFA and Camogie Association will take a long time. Dr. Mary McAleese stepped down as chairperson of the steering group yesterday after the GAA said it couldn't commit to delivering the merger by 2027. Burns says the stalling is due to financial concerns over equal funding for male and female intercounty teams, and he believes there was a legitimate fear that integration would have been voted down at a Congress next month. Rory McIlroy feels Donald Trump's attending the Irish Open this week can only be a good thing. Tournament organisers say play could be halted on Saturday evening for his arrival at the course. McIlroy says it's understandable that Trump's presence will cause some disruption.
10: Logistically, it provides a bit of a challenge, but we are at one of his properties that he has kindly provided for us to play a golf tournament. So I said yesterday, who are we to say no to the President of the United States wanting to come and watch a little bit of golf?
9: And finally, in tonight's Champions League action, Liverpool host Atletico Madrid, while Arsenal go to Napoli, and both games kick off at 8 o'clock. To hear live commentary of the top of the table clash between St Pat's and Shamrock Rovers this Friday, download the Go Loud app now.
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0: Well, I'll go here. Well, it's just a haircut. It's a mistake, right? And the reason I got such a harsh version of this haircut was I went in, I sat down, and I angered the guy. I made him really mad. I was only in there 5 seconds. Here's how I angered him. I sat down, and I described what I'd like him to do. That pissed him off. Because the thing is, in a £5 barber's, it's not an ordering situation. They have a haircut. It's £5. You're gonna f***ing get it.
1: That was Jarlath Regan there talking about haircuts, and that relates to something we were speaking about in the previous hour. Henry was out talking to the people who run the Haircuts for Homeless, a charity which operates in Dublin. Ireland in the 1970s and 80s could be a bit grim and feel a bit stuck. The country seemed perennially broke. There seemed to be no end to the conflict in Northern Ireland, and the Catholic Church still had a vice-like grip over society, and all too often the media was far too nervous to question the status quo. But in the late 1970s, a handful of publications started to push against the norms, chief among them McGill, led by the reliably mercurial Vincent Brown. It provoked and revealed in the process, helping to change journalism in this country and the country itself. Kevin Rafter is the author of Fearless, Vincent Brown's McGill and Ireland in the 1980s. Good afternoon, Kevin.
2: Hiya, Sean. How are you?
1: What happened in this? Because, you know, there was McGill, obviously, that was probably the most, but there was Hot Press and in Dublin and Hibernia for a while. What was happening then that these magazines were coming to light?
2: I suppose the Irish media scene at that stage was quite narrow. Like, we need to remember, there was no News Talk. There were very few national newspapers. You know, there was RTE radio. And the media scene was quite conservative. There was, a number of younger journalists had emerged, and magazines like in Dublin, Hot Press and McGill were set up to take advantage, I suppose, of a gap in the market. Mm. And in response to the type of Ireland that you were described in the introduction, the Irish project in many ways by the late 70s, early 80s had failed. The economy was a basket case, and the promise of prosperity had not been delivered. And a challenging and questioning journalism was done through these magazines. Initially, like in Dublin, was a listings magazine. It veered then more into covering arts and culture and music, entertainment. Hot Press was very firmly in the music space. And McGill, I suppose, was the grown-up of the three. Like Vincent Brown, who was the founding editor, was older and more established than any of the other journalists working on the other magazines. He'd been up the north as a political reporter, as a Northern Ireland correspondent for the Irish Press, and he was working with Sunday Independent. And I suppose he saw a gap in the market for a journalism that was going to be more questioning and wasn't going to necessarily take the story as given.
1: Yeah. Now, there always seemed to be kind of an internal conflict within him, in the sense that when McGill started, people said, you know, it's maybe a bit New Yorkerish. And Gene Kerrigan, who was an extraordinary writer and brought a kind of a new journalism approach to thing. Whereas in his heart, really, Vincent Brown was a news guy. He wanted to break a story every day, which you couldn't do with a monthly magazine.
2: Yeah, and I think the answer to your question is he came from newspapers. He came from a breaking journalism and news tradition. He was a political writer, a political journalist. And the magazine had a conflict at its heart because it did have the observational journalism of Gene Kerrigan and later on people like Colm Tobin and Fintan O'Toole. But Vincent Brown was very conscious of breaking a story and having an exclusive, and that the magazine set the agenda. And it's very hard with a monthly magazine to have an exclusive story because you can be sitting on something and the daily newspaper can publish it, and it's your story you've been sitting on for weeks is gone. Mm. So there was an inherent contradiction at the heart of the magazine, and that was really difficult for some of the staff.
1: You know, some of the staff. Yeah, you say. Could you name who it wasn't a problem for?
2: I interviewed a lot of them, and I can say, if I was to do the percentage, it would be very high, and it was probably a three-figure 100%. A monthly magazine production process at that time, was quite rudimentary. They were using glue,
1: yeah,
2: gum.
1: Yeah.
2: They were sticking down the pages. You know, there were no computers. Typewriters were there. The McGill offices was overhead O'Donoghue's pub, or beside O'Donoghue's pub on Merrion Row. It's quite basic. And the monthly production process

0: You know, they'd be planning a magazine and they'd be planning a front cover, and there might be the big read and the other bits that went into the mix of a monthly magazine. And then Brown would come in on production night with and look at it and say no, or something more explicit, and the plans would be thrown out. And I think it's Derek Spears, the photographer, when I interviewed him, he said, you know, when Vincent would arrive in late on production night and throw everything out and they were changing the front cover, he'd go, all right, here we go, it's going to be a late night.
1: And he, well, at least for the first 5 years or so, he was an editor-writer. Most of the magazine was written by him, essentially.
0: Yeah, and part of that was for the money reasons. Yeah. You know, the economy was weak. Business was poor. Wasn't a lot of money around. Advertising was tough to get. And then suddenly you have this fledgling magazine, which was trying to establish a foothold and trying to convince advertisers to take out pages. And the magazine survived on advertising and sales. So, you know, Brown didn't have the budget to go and employ loads of big name writers. So a lot of the time he wrote it himself. And Gene Kerrigan talks about, you know, month to month. And sometimes, you know, there was one month when there wasn't a lot of work. And when the magazine came out, Vincent Brown had written most of it. And Gene Kerrigan says, well, actually, now I know why. Because he didn't have the money to employ a lot of people.
1: Yeah, yeah, absolutely. Now, he did have a set of obsessions. Well, yeah, they were obsessions, but you know, he had a kind of a shopping list of issues he wanted to address over and over again. I suppose from his time in the North, that was one of them. And he seemed to have extensive contacts there.
0: Yeah, like he wasn't a very experienced journalist when McGill was established in 1977. So he had a range of contacts north of the border and in the Loyalist and the Republican movement. And he had written extensively about the Troubles when he was in Belfast. So he was able to bring that into McGill. And it was one of the things that set the magazine apart in its early years and into the 1980s. Its coverage of the North, but in particularly the coverage of the Republican movement, the IRA and Sinn Féin, provisional IRA and provisional Sinn Féin. Remember, the Section 31 broadcasting ban was in place.
1: Yeah.
0: So, you know, people like Gerry Adams and Martin McGuinness couldn't be interviewed and couldn't be broadcast on air. And the national newspapers were loath to engage hugely in terms of what was going on in the politics of the Republican movement. Brown took the prism of looking at the Republican movement using his contacts. And one of the things that set McGill apart was, and now it's a really important historical record, it's fascinating to read those issues, the interviews with spokespeople for the IRA, unnamed, and spokespeople for Provisional Sinn Féin. And you can see now, looking back, the beginnings of the movement in terms of the politicization of the Republican movement. It wasn't really hard to, it was hard to see at the time, but with the benefit of hindsight, those McGill issues are usually important in understanding where the Provos were going.
1: And even though, again, with those wonderful contradictions, he would routinely slag off other reporters, don't put your opinions in there, he was full of opinions. And even in the North, to the extent, as you write, he organized meetings, he tried to arrange truces. He was arrested for having a gun, though not with any kind of sinister intent.
0: Yeah, this was sort of pre-McGill when he was up north. And like, I suppose in a sense, he's a strident, vibrant journalist. And in terms of his journalism, you know, was on the button. And he was always, I suppose, part of the story, even though he might not necessarily agree with that. So when he was up north, like, his contacts were at a very, very senior level. And, you know, there's one occasion when himself and Kevin Myers were engaging the Republican and Loyalist leaders and facilitating contacts between them to try and dial down the level of violence. So he was involved at that level, but he was, you know, he wasn't a fellow traveller.
1: Yes.
0: You know, and was stridently opposed to the IRA's campaign of violence. But unlike a lot of the media at the time, what McGill did was it was willing to engage with the IRA, willing to engage with Sinn Féin in terms of, and it gave them space to put down their arguments, and then it challenged them as well on occasion.
1: Yeah, well, and it didn't do a lot of favours for Sinn Féin, the Workers' Party at that time, and I suppose one of the key allegations from the investigation they did into that was this allegation that Today Tonight, the then Current Affairs programme in RT, was full of them. and that they were running that particular program. Now, yeah. I don't think that was ever proven.
0: Yeah, it's maybe contested, I think, yeah. would be the word I would use, Sean. Like the Sinn Féin, the Workers' Party, small party that came out of the official IRA, official Sinn Féin, in the late 70s and early 80s, and became quite important because when they had a number of TDs elected in 1982, they propped up the Charles Haughey minority government in for 8 or 9 months in 1982. Like McGill put the spotlight on their involvement in criminality and their influence alleged in RTE. It was one of those seminal issues of McGill. It's a bit like the arms crisis issues.
1: Yeah.
0: And that lifted the magazine, and those stories led by Vincent Brown, they lifted the magazine from not quite been a niche publication, but certainly one that would have been well known within political and media and political anorak quarters
1: yeah.
0: to the general public. And like the arms crisis issues, they were selling about 20,000 copies. They suddenly were selling 80,000 copies, which is phenomenal.
1: Printed in England, and there was gaps in yep. and pages occasionally, and all that kind of stuff.
0: Yeah, which is the big issue, with the big fear for a small magazine at that time, as it is today, even
1: yeah.
0: like, even in this studio, is the fear of libel.
1: Yeah.
0: And like for a small magazine like McGill, like a costly libel could have shut the magazine down. Brown didn't have a big bank balance to fight a libel. So when there was a threat of libel, it was a shadow over stories. And the arms crisis issues faced those libel threats.
1: Yeah. Now, we could go on for the next hour about various aspects of that Status magazine that Marion Finucane edited for about 5 minutes. Status magazine wrote about the mother and baby home in the 90s. I think there was the McGill TV guide as well. I don't think that lasted very long. But and his phone was tapped, of course, as well. The AIDS diary as well, and that was extraordinary. But I suppose the story he never wrote, the story he always wanted to write, and he does have a book coming out, which presumably will tell that story, is Charlie Haughey and Where Does Your Money Come From? And other reporters saying, shut up, Vincent.
0: Yeah, the 1980s is the story of Charles Haughey and Gareth Fitzgerald, the two big political beasts. And Vincent Brown was friendly and wrote about both politicians extensively. He knew both from the mid to late 1960s. And he socialised with both men. The relationship with Haughey is probably the one that gets the more attention because of Haughey's notorious background. But Brown was one of the people who was at press conferences and would stand up in the elections in 81 and 82 and the back of the room, and he'd say, tell us where you got your money. Tell us the source of your funds.
1: He was the only one asking
0: that
1: question.
0: He was, and he would, you know, he asked the question so often at press conferences, not that he ever got an answer, but he asked the question so often that some of his journalistic colleagues would shush him up and say, look, would you let it go? Can we move on to asking about, you know, what's the fifth count going to be like in Laois Offaly? He persisted. But the relationship between the two men, it's a bit like a dance, you know, who led and who followed. And I trace that in the book on McGill in terms of, and I'm quite lucky to have some access to letters that were in the Charles Haughey's archives. And I used those in the book. And the two men corresponded. You know, they shared condolences at times of bereavement. Mm. And when Haughey first became leader of Fianna Fáil and Taoiseach in December of 1979, Brown was looking for an exclusive interview from McGill, and he wrote to Haughey, but he offered him advice on the economy and on the North, but it was all about getting the interview for McGill, which he didn't get on that occasion. Never got to the story of the finances,
1: yeah.
0: But that was told in another decade and in various tribunals.
1: And that letter he sent after Haughey was elected, and then Gareth Fitzgerald famously stood up and made a reference to the flawed pedigree. Now, some people took that to mean that this was, you know, Gareth looking down his snooty, you know, Southside nose at somebody from a working class background. Or was he referring to all the allegations that Brown had been making about where does your money come from? That was never quite clear to me. And though, funnily enough, Brown wrote to Haughey and goes, oh, that was totally uncalled for, that comment.
0: He did. In that letter, looking for the interview, the big exclusive for McGill, he referred to Fitzgerald's comments in the Dáil Chamber when Haughey was elected, and his mother was in the gallery watching on, and it caused a lot of unhappiness and unease when he used the phrase flawed pedigree. And Brown said to Haughey, and wrote to the Haughey in the letter, that, you know, he did think it was a bit out of uncalled for. Like Fitzgerald ultimately was right, you know. You know, it is a flawed pedigree. It was taken at the time as the posh middle class, upper class boy who was Fitzgerald turning his nose up at the working class scholarship student who was Charles Haughey. But ultimately now that what we now know about Charles Haughey and the level of corruption and the level of financial and the money that he took from various people and the conclusions of various tribunals, we now know, you know, he was a flawed character. Yeah. Brown never got to the story though in McGill.
1: Yeah, indeed. It's a fascinating story and that's just really skims the surface of it. Kevin Rafter is the author of Fearless, Vincent Brown's McGill and Ireland in the 1980s. We'll remind you what's in the cash machine.
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1: 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Remember exactly the amount of money I said there, and we will give it to you. 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We'll take a break after that. 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
1: 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It is time for parenting, and as ever, Joanna Fortune joins us to give some usually extremely sensible advice. Good afternoon, Joanna.
8: Good afternoon, Sean.
1: Right, this first question, I've cut it down a wee bit. Sometimes people send in very long questions, but just for the listeners. But Joanna has the full version of this. My 13-year-old daughter can experience quite intense anxiety and meltdowns, which are beginning to affect the whole family. She's a bit of a perfectionist and finds sudden changes particularly difficult. She can also become very anxious about social situations, which can trigger a meltdown. For example, a few weekends ago, she was due to go to a party with three school friends. They were planning to watch a movie and have pizza at one of the girls' houses. As the day went on, she became increasingly anxious and worked herself up to the point where she had a major meltdown, screaming and shouting. Eventually, we managed to persuade her to go. Interestingly, once she got there, she seemed to enjoy herself. When I collected her, she said everything had gone well. We have taken her to see a psychologist because of her anxiety. Although the psychologist did not give her a formal diagnosis, she felt that my daughter was displaying some OCD-type behaviours and also had a number of autistic traits. We're currently on her waiting list for CBT therapy. In the meantime, I'd appreciate some advice on how best to support her.
8: Yeah, there's a lot here, isn't there, Sean, you know, with this one. And I think, you know, one of the things that gets overlooked is this whole concept of perfectionism in, well, in anybody, but particularly in young people. Because when, like, the impact perfectionism has on mental health and well-being is huge. You know, it can trigger a chronic stress or even severe anxiety responses in kids. And there's quite a bit of this, but also in this letter. But what also comes up for me, though, is this, and again, it seems silly. Look, she was so excited to hang out with her friends. It did ultimately go well, but she almost sabotaged herself in how she approached the buildup. That's very common with kids with this type of, you know, self-oriented perfectionism. They have a picture in their mind of how an event, even something they're looking forward to, is going to go. And then they can't anticipate with certainty, is that a guarantee? And so they get themselves anxious and worked up, and it would be easier not to go. Mm-hmm. And then it's, you transfer that onto, I don't know what to wear, and I don't know what to eat, and I don't know what, who's going to be there. And it ends up ruining something that they're actually looking forward to. And as a parent, that you're going, I know you're going to love this. I just have to get you there. And it does affect the whole family. So these kinds of, what this parent is describing in the longer letter is really meltdowns, really speak to this internal, emotional, even sensory overwhelm that's going on for this kid. And I think it must be incredibly stressful because, you know, the mention of sudden changes, what that really, for lots of us, you go, well, look, change is part of life. Kids have to learn strategies to deal with that. And there's a lot of truth in that. But if you're a child who has what the psychologist is telling them is OCD type behaviors, but also this identified perfectionism, a sudden change is an abrupt loss of control. And that's a really big impact on a nervous system that runs a little high and tends to be that activated, mobilized level of operation all the time. So I think there's a lot here that this young girl, she's still only 13, does need and deserve supports with this, professional supports. I mean, I think parents, it sounds here in this letter, my gosh, they're doing so much. Couple of questions I had about it. How long is the wait with the psychologist? I always think if you've begun a journey with a mental health professional who already has insights and understanding of your child, it is best to stick with them rather than starting the process all over again with somebody else. So if you can wait, just how long is the wait? And, you know, talk through with the psychologist what the reason that a formal diagnosis was not given. My inference, Sean, would be she didn't meet the clinical threshold for a formal diagnosis, which is really difficult. And anyone listening who has a child like this will know, if you have a child who has traits of this or traits of that, but they're not meeting threshold for diagnosis, they'll still struggle, but they won't have the benefit of system supports because they haven't met the threshold.
1: That's what OCD type behaviours mean.
8: Exactly, yeah. Exactly that. Or some autistic traits isn't the same as being autistic. So, you know, whereas if you have a formal diagnosis, you have access to, or you should ideally have access to supports within school systems and whatnot that would help to alleviate some of the stress of that. But if you're a child who has some of these traits but not meeting threshold, you'll still struggle, but you'll struggle without access to the same level of supports. So it puts the onus on families to provide for those supports. So I think with the psychologist, do pursue this. I know you're on a waiting list. Go back and see, well, how long will that be? You know, CBT therapy is often recommended for OCD diagnosed, or as this is, type of behaviors. But, you know, also look at, would she benefit from something, and talk to the psychologist who has better insight into her profile, from something more psychodynamic psychotherapy, where she's with a therapist over a more prolonged, extended period of time. That might be something that would help with the ongoing anxiety that she's dealing with. That could be something to consider as well. I'm slow, Jean, to suggest lots of things because she's already engaged with a professional, and I don't want to say things that someone else might be saying, well, that's not the full picture. Mm-hmm. We'd recommend something else. But there are some circuit breakers while you're waiting. One of the things to do, especially with this kind of presentation, is to say, when you have an intrusive thought, or when there's a thought that comes into your mind that something is not going the way you thought, grab a hold of it. You can imagine yourself physically grabbing that thought and saying, is there evidence for that thought? Yes. If there is, who can I go to right now that can help me with this? If there is not, imagine yourself letting it go. Often you imagine this as if you're blowing it or releasing it out a window, but it's a visual exercise around, grab it. Is there evidence? You're telling yourself, do you know what? There's no evidence for this. So you're trying to engage that more logical part of yourself. Doing a 5, 4, 3, 2, 1 sensory countdown. I prefer to do this with kids if we can change the field of vision. So quite simply put, get them to look out a window. It's changing what they're looking at. While they're doing it, identify 5 things you can see and name them. 4 things that you could hear, 3 things you could smell. You see, 3, 2, 1, down with your senses. It's a circuit breaker. These are not cures for anxiety, but it's to take the edge off until she can get back to somewhere that she can get to her own baseline with that. A sensory notice and nurture, that she's just looking at her hands, wiggling her baby finger, her ring finger, her middle finger, just bringing her attention from all of the big worries down into the now moment in her body. Any little activities like that in the moment can serve as circuit breakers. But I think these parents are on the right track, that this does need and deserve professional support.
1: Yeah, though God knows how long they might be waiting for that.
8: The fact that they've already met with someone is a little encouraging with me, because she may be prioritized on the wait list. Do you know, they've already had an assessment and now she's going to receive an intervention. So don't, I always think as parents, you know, some parents, we're suffering from politeness. We don't want to harass somebody or feel like we are. Don't be afraid to keep ringing and saying, well, where is she now? Where is she now? This is an issue. You won't come across as neurotic. And even if you do, that's okay. You know, but professionals know you're worried about your child and that all you're doing is advocating for them and following up. So don't be afraid to chase that up.
1: Yeah. I'm worried about my 15-year-old son going back to school, going into transition year. He seems to enjoy school and is performing academically very well. However, he doesn't seem to have any close friends and didn't meet up with any kids from school during the summer holidays. I've tried to talk to him about it and have suggested that he meet up with the lads from school. He doesn't seem to want to talk about that. The teachers have told me that he seems happy in school, but that there are some very disruptive kids who are causing a lot of trouble in his class. Maybe my son is just keeping his head down. Should I talk to the school about this, or should I just stay out of it?
8: I mean, yeah, it's interesting, because when a school, and they're being really open and honest with you, which is great, they're saying, look, we've got kids who are clearly raising a flag that they're struggling. And when you've got a number of so-called disruptive kids, and I've no doubt overtly they're disrupting things in the class, but those are kids who are having difficulty, and they're going to pull a lot of resources and responses and focus from the teacher, understandably, into it. So the kid who's quiet and quote unquote keeping his head down can go below the radar, Sean. Like, that's like, if you imagine in that kind of a scenario where you've got a few kids who really need you to keep calling their name and keep an eye on them and keep reminding them to sit down or follow instructions, that's the kind of scenario where the quiet child who seems fine just isn't a blip on their radar. That's not a criticism of the school. That's just the way it goes, to be honest. So yes, I think you could consider checking in with his year head and saying, you know, especially now that it's TY, which, you know, a lot of TY programs have a decent structure to them, but in that said, it's less structured than the more formal years in school. So you could say, look, we really want him to benefit from broadening connections, deepening connections with other kids. Can we stay connected with you on this? He tends to be quiet and there's a risk he'd go below the radar. But, you know, just pointing out to them, the quiet kid in the class who never gets their name called is often the one that does need to be watched, does need someone keeping a special eye on. So you could certainly say that to the year ahead. And, you know, I think if he has been observed, you know, that he has kids to sit with, that he has kids to eat his lunch with, that he's kids that he's at least friendly with, you know, they mightn't be deep connections that he has outside of school, but if he has enough in school that enables him to, with contentment, get through the day. Of course, we all want our kids really happy in school, but you know what, Sean, if they're okay, that's okay as well.
0: Yeah.
8: You know, and I think that's something that doesn't get talked about enough, that not all kids love school and that not all kids grow up to say those were the best years of my life. But if he's content, if he's okay, and if he's satisfied and he's not alone at lunchtime and he does have kids to chat with and hang out with and he's happy going in, maybe he is all right.
0: Yeah.
8: But I think TY is a great year to go, well, hang on, he's been treading water like that. Is this an opportunity for him to make more meaningful connections? If that can be explored, go for it. But if he's all right, he's all right.
1: Yeah. My son's almost 7 and in first class. Since he was a toddler, he struggled with going to a childminder or into creche. The childminder quit and the creche took him in crying most mornings. Mm. He's having the same issues going into school. He's problems with emotional regulation. And we've recently started occupational therapy, though I can't imagine it'll be quick to change. The school are very supportive. The SNA meets him each morning and they allow him breaks to go to the sensory room, etc. We get him in on the spinny chair, swing or bike each morning and make sure he's well fed going in. My question is about the drop-off time. On occasion, I've left him with the staff where he's had a major meltdown, screaming for half an hour. After a particularly bad day, I said, I'm not doing that anymore. Now I stay to cajole him or bring him for a walk around the block to try and regulate him. Mostly it works. However, some days, no amount of staying calm, promising Friday treats and trips to the sensory room will work. I have to walk away and let the SNA deal with the fallout. It's not even 2 weeks in and I'm exhausted. He must be exhausted. I really don't know what to do at this point. I keep hoping it'll improve, but it hasn't. He's been back in school 5 days and I've had to walk away twice already. It does usually improve as he settles in, but it could go either way any morning when we get to the gate. He's fine at home and all the way there. The problem is literally going in the gate. Should I keep the routine short, get him in the gate, hug him and allow him to melt down, or should I continue to try my best to manage him going in each day? I hate the tough love approach, but I'm also afraid the softer approach might be just dragging it out and somehow making it worse. Crikey, I'm not even reading that out. I don't even imagine what it's like.
8: And you know, and like this is one of those, Sean, where the full letter has a few additional details as well, but this parent is just describing so much of what other parents will relate to. Like, you can know logically in your brain, okay, look, he will be fine. He will settle. The teachers and his SNA will settle him down. But that pain of that point of separation with your crying child who's in distress, that lingers with a parent for the rest of the day. And that is depleting and exhausting. And this little guy, you know, with the specifics of why he's in OT, there are very particular struggles he's going to have. You know, there's going to be an impact on his nervous system around sensory processing, so he'd be prone to sensory overload. It can lead to issues in school, such as focus issues, motor challenges. But, you know, what can also happen within his particular sensory profile is that there's the potential for anxiety, hypersensitivity, and impulse issues. You know, so really what this parent is describing fits with this kid's diagnosis very well. And the fact that you've started OT is brilliant, but you have to give it time. The OT has just, occupational therapy has just started. It will help, but you have to give it time to have an impact. Mm. And I think that's very easy for me to sit here and say, but when you're the parent running that gauntlet every morning at the school gate, it's incredibly difficult. the point of separation is where this is arising. So I can totally identify when this parent is like, look, I can promise the sun, moon and stars, and I can promise treats on a Friday if we get in. Yes, you can do all that. But in the moment of dysregulation, that's not what his nervous system is logically going, well, do you know what? If I can regulate this moment, it'll pay off on Friday. He's in the dysregulation. He can't do that for himself. That's literally what's going on. What you're very lucky that you've a good school who are really tuned into this and an SNA, and they're putting all kinds of things in place to help him. But I do think a transitional object might help. And a transitional object is something that just eases that transition between home, which is the safe base, and another space, which could be school, it could be after school, it could be childcare, wherever it might be. It can ease that literal transition from one to the other in the outside world. Now, Sean, these can be really simple things. Like you could get matching buttons, really nice, colorful ones, something that would appeal to him. And you could sew one somewhere on him, inside of his coat, his bag, wherever you like, his jumper, his sleeve, whatever works, okay? And one for yourself, and just let him know that that button is his connection to you at home. It could help that it's something that he could rub or twiddle with. You know, it serves as a fidgety thing too, but it's a little piece of home that he's taking with him. Some kids that I work with find taking a little teddy from home into school and the school understanding that that's the function the teddy is serving, or a badge, anything like that. With some kids, it's a bracelet. It doesn't really matter. It can be a stone, anything that's a piece of home that he can easily and in a non-disruptive way to others that he can bring in with him. I'm also wondering, and they may well have explored this, but would it help to drop him off 10 to 15 minutes after everyone else has gone in? So there isn't that kind of, you know, morning chaos at the school gate. With the best will in the world, it always is. You know, there's people running and running late and kids who are coming in and forget something in and out. Maybe going in a bit later when it's just him and the SNA meeting you at the gate as you already have could be a smoother transition for him. But I think it's going to be a collaborative approach between trying out a few things like that, working collaboratively between homeschool and occupational therapist, and trying to stick with a calm, consistent routine as best as you can. And I would advise this parent to just put some supports in place for yourself, because there's nothing more gut-wrenching than walking away from a distressed child at school while you try to get on with your day. You need minding as well.
1: Yeah. So for the time being, though, when she's dropping off at the school gate,
8: I'd look for that transitional object piece. Is there something tangible? Because I think saying to our kids, hey, we'll get a hot chocolate later, or, oh, we'll do something nice on a Friday, that's nice, but it's intangible. You know, it's not something I can physically grasp in the moment. So something that does bridge that home-school divide, a physical item. And it might be that you even, you know, just get either a teddy he's already attached to, or that you say, this is our special school teddy, and you invest in it because he's still seven. You know, like, that's still stuff that children hold a sort of magical, omnipotent thinking around. Or as I said, that kind of idea of a button, something that he can really hold, rub, something shiny, colorful, whatever works for him. And just playing around with options at the drop off. Going in, and I think keeping, like, I know it's 2 weeks in and that feels interminable when you're in it. But if I'm this little guy, it's only 2 weeks in.
1: Yeah, no, indeed. No, what I'm wondering, though, specifically is that, say the mother tries all those various things, but should she still try the little walk with them, or just deliver them to the SNA and
8: if the walk is working, then it might be that you arrive on time and do your walk, so then you're going in late. If that is something that's working. But sometimes, Sean, what parents will find is it worked for 3 days and then it stopped working. Because it's still at the end of that walk, there's still a point of separation that has to happen.
1: Yeah.
8: And that's the trigger. It's that actual moment of goodbye.
1: Yeah. That's the hard bit. But as you say, it will pass. It will pass.
8: It will, because they've got the right supports in place. It wouldn't pass on its own. So it is about really investing in home, school and professional occupational therapists all working collaboratively for him.
1: Joanna, thanks a million. A rock of sense as ever. Joanna Fortune there. You are listening to the Moncrief Show on News Talk. We're going to take a break. After that, it's a happy National Teddy Bear Day.
9: Moncrief on News Talk. My home is my castle. My sing in the shower place or work in my undies place. My pizza for breakfast, cornflakes for dinner place. My home is my me place.
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1: You are listening to the Moncrief Show on News Talk. Kira's here to tell us what's coming up on the hard shoulder. Kira.
18: Yes, hi Sean. We're going to be talking about the changing face of Irish funerals, how they have evolved over the past 50 years from maybe the hang sandwiches and a cup of tea back in the 70s to sit-down meals and all of that that we see nowadays. We're of course going to be covering the integration row between the GAA, the LGFA and the Camogie that was blown wide open by Mary McAleese last night. And our own Simon Tierney will be talking to us about how to have good phone etiquette.
1: Good phone etiquette?
18: Yes.
1: Lots of people use the phone anymore.
18: That's probably true. But equally when they do, particularly younger people are quite challenged by it.
1: Yes. Oh, no.
18: Not just younger people. I'm quite challenged. I don't like using the phone at all.
1: Okay. All right. Okay. Simon will be giving Kira phone lessons then later on the hard shoulder just after the 4 o'clock news. In the US, today is National Teddy Bear Day. When people celebrate their most beloved cuddly toys, why are teddies different? Because many grown-ups still have them from childhood. Amanda Middleditch, who you'll know from the repair shop on BBC, is a teddy bear restorer. Good afternoon, Amanda.
19: Good afternoon, Sean. How are you?
1: Not too bad. I know there's some dispute about this, that like, who actually invented the teddy bear?
19: Well, it is a bit of a dispute between the Americans and the Germans. So in 1902, when Theodore Roosevelt was on his campaign trail, he was invited to shoot a young bear on a bear hunt. And a very clever cartoonist decided to make a cartoon out of this. And they did a cartoon of this little bear. And cutting it very shortly, the cartoon was then named Teddy's Bear. And with permission from Theodore Roosevelt, there was a little shop that started making these teddy bears and asked Theodore Roosevelt, could I use your name, Teddy Bear? And it became shortened, sorry, to Teddy Bear. But at the same time, Steiff had made their first teddy bear. Don't know that they were calling it a teddy bear. So my theory on this is the Americans gave it the name, but Germany, I think... because they've held that title for so long, I think maybe, but that's just a personal opinion that they made. I don't know, but it all happened around 1902. The famous toy was made.
1: And Amanda, in those days, those early teddy bears don't look like the teddy bears we'd recognise today.
19: No, not at all. They were based more on realistic looking bears. So the original bears, they had very long arms, very long legs. They had a humped back, long snout, and they were jointed with metal pins. They either had glass eyes or shoe button eyes. So not very child safe. They weren't cuddly like the teddy bear we know today. They were full of something called wood wool, which is like shreds of wood. Some people think it's straw, but it's actually shredded wood. So very different to the cuddly toys we know now.
1: Okay, and when did the cuddly toy then, a more recognisable form of teddy bear, when did that emerge?
19: It sort of evolved, I guess, through the wartime. They started to, because there was a shortage of materials, the bears' arms got shorter, their faces got flatter. And then around the 1950s, around there, the first non-jointed teddy bear or washable teddy bear was patented by a company, a British company called Wendy Boston. That was where teddy bears started to become more child-friendly, if you like. They also painted it then plastic safety eyes and things like that, so that slowly they became more the teddy bear that we know today.
1: But I assume they were always intended as something for children.
19: Absolutely, yes. I think what I call a classic or vintage teddy bear is more aimed at the collector's market now. But back in the day, they would have definitely been made for children, as they still are now. But they weren't child friendly, and we quite often, as restorers, we quite often see them where they've got no eyes because the parents didn't like the glass eyes on long wire stalks. So they would take them out. So one of our quite popular job with us is popping some nice glass eyes back in them, or so things like that have changed in that way. That I think what the kids love about a teddy bear is their consistency. It's just always there as a comfort, and no matter how many sort of electronic toys, computers, etc., they bring out, a child always wants that comfort, don't they, that soft toy. So yeah, I think teddy bears will always be there.
1: I mean, and that's the extraordinary thing about teddy bears, in that a child will grow up often surrounded by toys, and so many things get left by the wayside, and then they're in their 20s and they still have their teddy bear. It might be kept in a cupboard, but it's never thrown away.
19: Exactly. I actually read an article recently, and I'm trying to remember, can't remember where I read it, but they are actually, scientists are now suggesting that people that have their childhood toy or their childhood teddy bear are more socially rounded, if you like. They cope with life because they've got that constant comfort, that little something they can always go back to that is a comfort to them, and it makes them more socially round, confident, if you like. So I don't know, but I agree with that.
1: That kind of makes sense. When people bring in quite elderly teddy bears, to yourself and Julie to restore.
19: That's right.
1: Is it
19: yes.
1: difficult to get kind of eyes that match and the, you know, the parts and that kind of thing?
19: Absolutely. We do have suppliers where we can buy what are called cotter pin joints and glass eyes and things. Those aren't the really difficult things to find. The most difficult things for us is the actual fabric, the mohair, to find a match if you've got to replace a part or patch something. So we have various techniques that we use where we age the mohair, like a piece that could be a similar texture and curl to it. We will age that down and maybe dye it or whatever to make it fit like it's always been there.
1: That's ingenious. Do you personally
19: Thank you.
1: Own many teddy bears?
19: Now, yeah. Yes, many. Quite a few. Yes, I have got quite a collection, actually. I absolutely love them. Always have, all my life, but it's just been a lifelong passion of mine, really. And yeah, I'm not going to say how many, but it's over 100.
1: Oh, right. Okay. Well, over 100 is...
19: I'm not saying anymore.
1: That's not insubstantial. Amanda, thank you so much for speaking with us today. That was Amanda.
19: That
1: was Amanda Middleditch there, one of the teddy bear ladies from the repair shop on BBC. That's our lot for today. Our production team today, Michael Quilligan, Simon Tierney, Caoimhe Hearney and Claire Darmody. Kieran and Shane are up next on The Hard Shoulder. Talk to you tomorrow at 2. 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
2: Cabinet to hear plans to improve flood forecasting and warning systems. Law Society asked Minister to consider independent mediation to resolve solicitors' strike. And the Director General of the GEA says the association is just not ready for integration.
3: The GPA are not willing to accept it. And I firmly believe that most people across the country won't be willing to accept that. But I think the GEA are just hoping that we'll forget about it, we'll be put in the long grass, and that this can be a conversation that will happen over the next 5 to 10 years.
18: Plus, how funerals and grief have changed in modern Ireland. Meta is launching an AI agent that can autonomously send emails, book travel and pay for things for you. And spoiler alert, we're being joined once more by the traitors who have left the castle.
4: I was gutted to leave, definitely. Yeah, you get to be on this incredible show and meet these incredible people and play the best game in the world. Oh, like actually heartbroken. Like, it's, you swear to God, I was actually dead.
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5: It's 4 o'clock. Good afternoon. Bord Gáis Energy is increasing its prices for gas and electricity for residential customers. The company says the rise in unit rates and standard charges will see a typical electricity bill increase by 8.8%. A typical gas bill will go up by 9.3%. The new rates will take effect from the 9th of October. Meanwhile, oil prices have risen above $100 a barrel for the first time since early July. The flare-up was in response to US attacks on Iranian tankers overnight. It's likely to lead to continued pressure on prices at the pump here. Finance Minister Simon Harris says there will be a continued focus on ways to deal with high energy prices.
6: If we know we're living in a time where there's more volatility around energy prices, what can we do to try and structurally make progress on our energy prices? And crucially, what can we do to help people transition?
5: Talks at the Department of Sport with the GAA have been taking place this afternoon in relation to the controversy over integration timelines. Minister Patrick O'Donovan is also meeting former President Mary McAleese, while the Ladies Gaelic Football Association and the Camogie Association will also meet at the department. Evidence has been seized by Gardaí investigating a fatal hit and run in County Clare. 16-year-old Brian Lowe was killed in the collision at Cottage Cross in Clunlara on Friday night. Gardaí today searched a number of homes in County Limerick and seized what they described as items of evidential value. They say they're following a definite line of inquiry. And the Taoiseach says Gardaí have the necessary technology to respond to unlawful drone activity. An investigation was launched overnight after suspicious drone activity was reported on the East Coast yesterday evening. The government continues to host high-profile events for the EU presidency, while security preparations are underway ahead of the US president's visit to Dublin and Clare this weekend. Taoiseach Micheál Martin says a review was carried out into the country's drone technology.
7: The Gardaí Síochána have resourced the situation very significantly now in terms of on land here, and along with the military have done a lot of preparatory work in respect. There is more to do offshore, and that work is underway, that procurement is underway.
5: That's it for now, more at 5.
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9: Good afternoon, I'm Eve Conway. GAA President Jarlath Burns believes integration with the LGFA and Camogie Association will take a long time. Dr. Mary McAleese stepped down as chairperson of the Integration Committee yesterday after the GAA asked for an extension to the 2027 timeline. Burns says the stalling is due to financial concerns over equal funding for male and female inter-county teams. He also believes there was a legitimate fear that integration would have been voted down at a Congress next month. Rory McIlroy feels Donald Trump's attendance at the Irish Open this week can only be a good thing. Tournament organisers say play could be halted on Saturday evening for his arrival at the course. McIlroy says it's understandable that Trump's presence will cause some disruption.
29: Logistically, it provides a bit of a challenge, but we are at one of his properties that he has kindly provided for us to play a golf tournament. So I said yesterday, who are we to say no to the President of the United States wanting to come and watch a little bit of golf?
9: Finally, in tonight's Champions League action, Liverpool host Atletico Madrid, while Arsenal go to Napoli, and both games kick off at 8 o'clock. To hear live commentary of the top of the table clash between St. Pat's and Shamrock Rovers this Friday, download the Go Loud app now.
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5: Well, plenty of dry weather this afternoon and evening with just isolated showers. Highest temperatures 14 to 19 degrees. And now you're up to date on News Talk.
2: Thank you indeed, Eamon. Good afternoon, everyone listening to The Hard Shoulder. Ciara Kelly and Shane Coleman with you, and lots to come over the next 3 hours, Ciara.
18: Including, of course, we're going to bring you the latest on the fallout around the GAA integration situation as the Minister for Sports holds meetings with the key stakeholders.
2: How can we improve flood forecasting and warning systems, particularly as we head into autumn, winter? We're going to be discussing that.
18: And we're going to hear from protesters who are against President Trump's visit to Ireland.
2: And women around the country have been opening up about their experiences with maternal mental health. We'll meet one woman who'll be sharing her own story of postpartum depression. Do get involved in the conversation this evening. Best way to do it, WhatsApp us for free, 087 14.

0: sport in Ireland, but not just in Ireland, that sport in general is the last bastion of institutionalized sexism that is allowed exist in this state and in many other states. And by the way, this is not just the GAA. I'm not just talking about them. I'm talking about the boxing clubs with no girls or women's toilets. I'm talking about the girls' football teams who've had to change in toilets because they don't have girls' dressing rooms. I'm talking about sports across the board, where girls and women are not treated equally in terms of access to pitches and pitch time as boys and men. I'm talking about, in general, all of the different ways, historically and as a legacy, that women and men are treated differently in terms of sport. And it's justified. It's just, I heard Jarlath Burns today, I heard him speaking publicly about this, and he said, well, maybe down the lines, when ticket sales, he alluded to ticket sales being part of the issue, that women's sports doesn't generate the kind of income that men's sports do. And it's justified around that always. But here's the thing, that does not take into account the generations of investment in men's sports and men's games. And that the point of it isn't about how much money sport makes anyway. It's about participation. It's about little girls in Ireland growing up having the same access and the same support in playing sport as little boys. And that doesn't exist currently. And I was actually very glad to hear Mary McAleese said it. I thought it was about bloody time somebody did.
1: I don't fully agree with you, I have to say, Ciara. I mean, does the GAA and other associations, or do the GAA and other associations have to do better? Absolutely they do. But I don't think there is institutionalized misogyny at the heart of the GAA. I think if you look at pretty much everybody who works in Croke Park, they're all involved in coaching.
0: I didn't mention misogyny. I said sexism.
1: Institutionalized sexism. They're all involved in coaching girls' teams, women's teams. If I look at my own club, Nafina, we're a one club club in terms of like there's women's sport and men's sport, and they are treated equally. Could things be done better? I absolutely think they could. But the other point I'd make is Mary McAleese's comments that there are people who are not entirely happy about the idea of including women in decision making at the top level of Gaelic sports. I'd love to know what the 9 of the 20 women or 19 women who make up the management committee, and I'm telling you, there are some serious heavy hitters among that 9. She described it as a less than impressive body. There are some serious operators from global finance, from the corporate world, who are members of that committee. I suspect they'd have a very different view. I actually don't think, I think this issue needs to be resolved. I think the timetable was probably too ambitious. I don't think this is about sexism. I think it's about something much more fundamental than that. I think it's about resources and money.
0: I actually genuinely believe that sexism is fundamental. I think it is a bias that exists in society, and we do hear reasonably consistently that senior female teams are treated worse than minor male teams. I believe it. I'm glad to see it's called out. I would love to have the GAA
1: this situation,
0: here to ask them.
1: I'd love to hear from the GAA. I'd also love to hear from the LGFA and the Camogie Association. Yeah. The pushback I am told from this is coming from county boards, who are saying, yeah, this is a great idea, but we need much more investment in facilities because, for example, the centres of excellence that we have at the moment are completely booked out. And if we're going to have integration, then we need to build a lot more infrastructure. And, you know, the government will be quite quick about calling this out, but will they be quick about coming up with infrastructure?
0: At the end of the day, and I did hear Jarlath Burns speaking earlier, and he said that the expenses that the elite level, the male teams run up per year is about 45 million. And he said if we gave the same to the girls, if this was idea of equality versus equity, he said we'd need 90 million. And a lot of people say, oh yeah, you're dead right. But at the end of the day, what he's saying is we have 45 million and we're going to keep it for the men and we're not going to split it between the men
1: it's,
0: and the girls.
1: It's much more nuanced than that, and it's much more complex
0: it's
1: than
0: always,
1: that.
0: Hold on.
1: Just hear me
0: it.
1: Out for a second. There are facilities that there'll have to be new facilities built. There's absolutely no question about that.
0: Because no one's willing to share.
1: Well, no, but I mean, a lot of, like, there's, of course, the association that has the facilities are going to say, well, how are we going to share out these facilities? I think that's a legitimate question to ask.
0: Fantastic text. As a female player, this decision makes me feel like a second-class citizen. It's all about the money. They could make it happen if they wanted to.
1: Make it happen. Look, but can it happen that quickly? I'm not convinced it can happen.
0: This has been trained for years.
1: Yeah, 4 years. But you can't build a centre of excellence in that period. Like a lot has to happen. A lot, it should.

0: absolutely should happen. The association should be integrated. But let's hear from the various bodies. Let's hear from county boards and see what their practical
1: issues. Not just GAA either, the issues around sexism in sport. But look, let us know what you think. I think you know what I think. 087 1400 106 is the WhatsApp.
0: Let's bring in two former players. Michelle Ryan, former Waterford player for 19 seasons. You'll know her as a football pundit as well. Deirdre Murphy, former head of operations at Clare GAA, former Clare Camogie player, founding member as well of the Women's GPA. Michelle, I'll come to you first. What is your take on this?
2: I think, to be honest, the word disappointing is too nice a word here. It is extremely frustrating. And I suppose it leaves us all kind of wondering where we're really at. And was this whole process a bit hopeless in a sense? And I understand that text that you read out there about feeling like a second class citizen. There was huge joy a few years ago all around the country in clubs and counties where female players felt like there was a bit of progress going to be made here. And today everyone is left questioning, well, okay, was that just a token gesture? And that's the real issue here. And I think, to be honest, it is pretty damning that you have an independent chairperson of the committee, Mary McAleese, a woman of such standing who's led this country. And to be honest, is really beyond reproach when in terms of dealing with difficult issues and being able to judge, I suppose, what's going on. And you have her coming out with such a strong interview and statement as to what she and the committee are dealing with. And if I'm honest, Shane, like I'm not entirely surprised. And the reason I'm not entirely surprised is back in March, when the new president-elect of GAA, Derek Kent, was elected, part of his campaign, in his statements, he mentioned that he felt that the integration process did need to slow down so that the three organisations were fully on board. And Derek Kent got elected by 61% of the vote, which is the highest winning vote of a GAA president since 2000. Mm. And I remember asking myself a question at that time. Now, he's obviously elected for a number of reasons.
0: Sure.
2: But was one of those reasons the underlying real attitude of the GAA towards integration? And that has been a worry, I think, in the ground. In publicly, the associations are all saying the right thing. Sometimes, I have to say, on the ground roots, and you mentioned county boards there, you do get the underlying feeling that the GAA are not fully and have not fully been on board of this. I understand there are worries. We all have worries. All the associations will have worries about what the end product looks like. But it just feels like a bit of a non-committal attitude, especially with what's come out in the last 24 hours.
0: Okay, Deirdre Murphy, do you agree with Michelle?
3: Yes, broadly, but I suppose from the point of view of the disappointment or the energy it gave to all female members, players, etc., everybody, that the association is going to be integrated and that would be a positive thing. And from, again, someone of Mary McAleese's standing and the efforts that went in, I suppose when you're a little bit blind to, you know, don't know what happened behind closed doors.
0: Sure, yeah.
3: I worked for Clare GAA and, you know, my impression from Tom Ryan is that he would be very much on board with the idea of integration and saw it as something, you know, and championed it in detail, I think. But Michelle's point about that underlying sense and you know, I know Ger Ryan, the other presidential candidate, was very much pro-integration and involved in bringing it forward. So maybe there is a piece on, this is actually what is really thought. I think the piece that I would have expected and hoped for was that, you know, the deadline would have been kept and that deadline would have shown a kind of a leadership and a symbolism that now we have how the three presidents are joining, how maybe at national level management committee will run and a suggested structure, how the rest evolves. Because the trouble is when those that are charged with administrating the funding side of it, like, again, you have 97% of GPA members that are pro-integration.
0: Yeah.
3: It's when you get into the nitty-gritty of how many of the male players are happy for their expenses to be reduced in order to facilitate the females, or how many teams that are operating at inter-county level are happy to have less of a budget because of new measures. And I think that's the granularity that you could still have had the symbolism of, you know, this is our governance aspect, this is the 2-year plan to work this out. Like, I would guess that Mary McAleese's resignation might have taken people by surprise, and
0: undoubtedly,
3: you know, she must have got the feeling that there wasn't a genuine push to make this happen. I don't know, but like, you
0: Deirdre,
3: know.
0: What about the what I've been chatting to various people around the country today, and the view I'm hearing is that this would not have got through a vote in Congress, and that there was pushback from the county boards because they were saying we don't have the facilities to manage this, and that we need to see money, and we need to see promises of facilities before we can take this on. Now, I'm not saying that's right or that's wrong, but that's what the, do you understand that view? Is that a view you're picking up?
3: It's a view I'd understand and possibly share. I think it's just a disaster to lose the committee and Mary McAleese and how, like, I just still, it was a nuclear option to exit, so she must have felt very strongly to do that. Like, if that was the case, it would have been very tricky for the GAA. I don't know if when they meet Minister O'Donovan, who was the key man in getting the women's GPA, our first funding, our first million euros, he was himself and Michael Ring were the two key people to do it. It'll be interesting to see if there's a bit of what the government position is, because I suppose one thing that I would feel from having played the role I did with Clare County Board is that, like, there is a huge range of goodwill or otherwise towards integration among, we'll say, county boards. Clare would have been very pro it. Others in Munster, I know, would have spoken really positively, would have recognised the difficulties, but were prepared to work through it. Others would have, you know, made clear their disdain and lack of interest in really engaging with it properly. So I guess that's what, at national level, you're trying to manage and get through Congress.
0: But Deirdre, thank
3: maybe
0: you.
3: The government will come back and
0: it'll be interesting to see what comes out of this meeting. Michelle, just a very brief, final word from you. On that issue of facilities and stuff, is there an argument that maybe more work needs to be done on that groundwork, or is that too simplistic, or is that a smokescreen in your view?
2: I think to be honest, the facilities are there, right? At the minute, we can't build new facilities all of a shot. The facilities are there because the females and male codes are using these facilities. Ladies football, Camogie don't have our own facilities.
0: Yeah.
2: It's a matter of prioritising here if we're going to be on an equal status and time scheduling and all of that. And there's a whole lot of administration that comes with that. There's a whole lot of tough decisions that come with that. But I agree with Deirdre there. If there was a deadline for the 2027 and we could see that certain steps and progress had been made, if you see all ladies football and Camogie games, big matches taking place in our major stadiums, and we don't have to battle for that to happen. I mean, the Munster ladies football final took place in a club ground in Munster last year. Do you know, that's, those kind of things are not good enough. And if we could see in 2027 that that's not happening anymore, that the fixture clashes are not happening anymore, and they see there's some progress being made, like all of that to me is very much focused on decision making and prioritising, and to see that the door is closed on it all now is very, very disheartening, I think.
0: Okay, thanks to both of you. Michelle Ryan, former Waterford player, Deirdre Ryan, former head of operations at Clare GAA and former Clare Camogie player, and of course founding member of the Women's GPA. Thank you both for talking to The Hard Shoulder. Huge text reaction to this, Ciara.
1: Enormous. Someone says, well said, Ciara, in recent years one Meath club's floodlights were turned off before the senior ladies football training session because the under 14 boys training was over.
0: Alistair says, if it's down to money, it's up to women to support women in sports too. They should be going to the matches, watching on TV, buying the tickets, but they're not, says this listener.
1: Someone says, in the week that we had Katie Taylor making a statement for all girls and women, this is the GAA letting girls down.
0: I'm a female, played GAA my whole life. As an adult, I've been involved with my club as a volunteer in county level. There's so much more to this than people understand. The LGFA operate their own board, they're separate entity, the GAA, and as has been said, most clubs operate a one club model for both men and women. As a player, I have paid significantly more money for my LGFA members membership than my brothers did to the GAA. And you have to ask the question, what for? The LGFA, I feel, has never done anything for me or my teammates. I think this whole process was too rushed and too optimistic. It has never been about gender or inequality. It's simply an infrastructure issue.
1: Someone says, as the father of two girls who play football in Camogie, this is frustrating. I've been involved in the GAA all my life. Rural GAA clubs have plenty of money to pay coaches what I would consider a full-time wage.
0: Shane, you've no argument with regards to facilities, training and funding. They should be shared equally. Every club in the country shared their facilities already. If the GAA want to make money from the ladies' game, they have to put in the funding. 4 years be long enough. I feel every woman in the country should withdraw all support from GAA over the coming weeks and months.
1: And maybe last one on this for now. I think we have to question why the LGFA and the Camogie Association don't push this further, or why they are not one organisation to speed up the whole process. There's so many more texts, we haven't gotten to them all, but keep them coming. 087 1400 106. Up next,
0: The Traitors.
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0: Okay, spoiler alert for those of you who are watching The Traitors, because we are now joined in studio by Dennis, who was murdered last night, and Gráinne, who was a faithful, whose time was cut short through injury. You're both very welcome to The Hard Shoulder. Dennis, I'm going to come to you first of all. Ah, you had such a big personality, particularly around that round table, and of course, with the whole, your ability to spot traitors. I'd say you were gutted to leave.
1: I was gutted to leave, definitely. Yeah, you get to be on this incredible show and meet these incredible people and play the best game in the world. So, yeah. Of course, it's difficult when it's cut short.
0: And leaving Diego, very difficult?
1: Oh, like actually heartbroken. Like, it's, you'd swear to God I was actually dead. So
0: the tears. No, I did feel, I particularly felt for him being left behind. He looked so upset. But one of the biggest twists last night, of course, wasn't with you. It was Aoife, who everyone was circling anyway as a potential traitor, who then became a potential traitor who had been a faithful. And then her, I suppose, her aside when she left. First of all, I got the cloak put on me last night. So she was basically saying I was just recruited. And then her picking Carla. I was kind of amazed that all eyes weren't on Carla. And yet even them all having seen, if you were there, they would have seen it. But having seen what she did when she left, what she said and who she picked, they didn't seem to pick up on it.
1: No, and I think it's absolute testament to Carla's gameplay. Like, she is so under the radar. Like, it just, I think it just, for everyone who's probably still in there, it just came as a completely random shot in the dark.
2: I don't know if I'd buy that, Dennis. I would. I've been with you all the way up to you, but they have to have seen that. I don't understand how they didn't. She was basically saying it's Carla, and they all missed it. It's extraordinary. You'd been there, you would not have missed it. Definitely not.
1: I think I would have copped on, but I think the thing is, Carla's kind of seen as like a little sister, and everybody loves her and minds her. And
2: you reckon? Yeah.
1: Like, yeah.
2: It can't be her.
1: Like, we'll see if she weasels her way out of it, and I think it's going to be tough, definitely. But
0: people were reassuring her as the as a nightmare. Now, they're not actually allowed traitors go, that's a traitor. So I suppose Aoife fell short of doing that, but then she, of course, had said, oh, maybe Kaylee, maybe Carla. That's what Janet was saying she was saying. So Kaylee, of course, was defensive then as well. And there was a bit of cover in that for Carla too, wasn't there, I suppose?
1: Yeah, like Aoife could definitely have gone harder on Carla and planted way more seeds that day, but she was under so much pressure for the last few days. I think she was just exhausted. Like, people were coming at her constantly. So I can understand why she kind of played it down a little bit and then just left with the parting gift.
2: A bit of humble pie for you as well. Diego called it right. And you're saying, not a master stride, but in fairness, he nailed it.
1: That was not a bit of humble pie. That was quite a lot of humble pie. And I will never be allowed to forget it.
2: And rightly so.
1: Damn right. Yeah, the thing about Diego is he's everybody underestimates Diego. Like, he is so incredibly perceptive and
2: intuitive.
1: Yeah. And even I underestimate him. So.
0: Is that how you win at traitors, though? I'm only wondering, because I think that's Carla's silver bullet as well. People underestimate her. They think, she's just a lovely girl. She's just a young one. She's all of that. And yet she's the shrewdest, canniest, cunningest player in there. I mean, I think that's how you win, is it? By being underestimated.
1: Yeah, and I think it's exaggerating certain parts of your personality. Like, Carla is an absolute sweetheart, an absolute gas crack, and she's just playing them up. And then her mischief and her boldness is coming out somewhere else.
2: Definitely. Gráinne, I have to bring you in. Look, it was so unfortunate for you to be denied by injury. How is the Achilles heel?
3: Yeah, it's not too bad. I've had the surgery on it and we're well into recovery at this stage. So it's all going well.
2: It must have been gutting to go out in that fashion, though.
3: Oh, absolutely heartbroken. Like, you're only just getting into the game and enjoying it. Like, the second half of the game is really where the play is. So, yeah, gutted to be leaving, but these things happen.
0: It's fascinating, Gráinne, to know where this is all going to go now, because I presume they were planning, the production team and the people who design the game, that a certain number of people go out. You know, there's a banishment, there's a murder, there's whatever. But they don't plan for someone like you just unfortunately having an injury and not being able to continue. So I wonder, have you thrown them into a state of chastis?
3: I would imagine there's a little bit of flux behind the scenes, all right. But I'm sure they covered it up well.
0: Yeah. And you, your take on last night, the Aoife, the Carla thing, what did you make of it?
3: Oh my God, I mean, bar holding up a sign and saying it is Carla.
0: But she actually did hold up a sign that said Carla.
2: Yeah, would you have got it from that crowd? Would you have said, oh, she's
3: absolutely
2: definitely...
3: Yeah, you'd have just put it in your back pocket, though. You don't want to call her out, because the last thing you want is to call out that traitor, and then you've got to now look at the people that you know are faithful and go and say, well, now, are you a traitor now? So I'd have just kept her in my back pocket.
2: Fair.
0: Really? I wonder, are there other people?
2: I wonder, yeah. Maybe we might see more come next Sunday. So come here, if you were Carla, who is she going to go for as her traitor, do you think? Grania, who do you think?
3: Oh, for me, I think it's between two. The two strong players left in there for me are Pete and Porrick O. And she could trust both of those to a certain extent. So I presume she's going to go for one of them.
0: I was wondering, what was Ian and Janet in that play as well? But what do you think, Dennis? Who do you? Because she said she was going to go for someone strong and all of this kind of business. So I was kind of going, they are like leader type people in there. I mean, you obviously were as well. Yeah. But I was, who do you think she would go for?
1: Yeah, Janet is absolutely fierce and an incredible player. I think Carla said a him. So
0: yeah, she did say him, actually.
1: So
0: right.
1: Following that, yeah, like Pete, Porrico, the lads' alliance is really strong, and I'm surprised it hasn't been broken up yet. So that has to be broken up, so she definitely has to bring in...
0: So you think one of those two?
1: Yeah, yeah. Possibly Ian, but I think Pete and Porrico would be my...
0: Did you all kind of... this is just a relevant question. Did you all kind of want to be a traitor? I always imagine if I was sitting around that round table in the beginning, I'd be wanting the tap on the shoulder.
1: Oh, 100%. Yeah, I went in fully being like, I want to be a traitor.
0: Yeah.
1: And when I didn't get the tap, I was like, oh.
0: It's a bit disappointing, kind of.
1: I didn't really plan for this.
0: No. But I suppose traitor hunting did look like kind of fun, particularly because you guys have a really good banishment rate of traitors.
1: Yeah, I think we've broken records.
0: Yeah.
1: So in the entire franchise, I think we've actually broken records.
2: Is it really? On that, Grania, did Carla make a mistake in going for Aoife? Was she just thinking one day ahead instead of more long term?
3: I think the fact that Porrick was banished at the table really shook her. And I think it was a little bit, okay, Aoife's got heat on her. I'm just going to give myself 24 hours. I'll take Aoife on and throw her under the bus tomorrow. And then it'll give me a chance to breathe and to figure out who I'm actually going to pick. I think it was that more than a strategic move. I think it was a panic move. I think she got away with it. But it could have gone really sideways on her.
0: Interesting. It is interesting. Like the psychology in there, Dennis, are you just... Is your brain going 90 the whole time? Because I can't imagine what it is to be worried about being murdered, trying to work out who the murderers are.
1: try to hide your secret husband.
2: Tricky all overall. It's just great fun though, isn't it? Did you embrace it like that and just go, this is just...
1: Completely. I think when we and Diego were going in, we're like, our number one intention was to have fun. We're like, we don't want to go in and overly stress, which I completely did, but also just love every second.
0: It still kind of does look like fun.
2: I think so.
1: It is. Like, we had, oh my God, the laughter and the crack and just these incredible people. Like, it was amazing.
2: You're actually such a nice group of people. And you're all, even when you're attacking in inverted commas each other around the round table, it's so polite, it's so civilised.
0: People were lovely
2: nasty.
0: Last night, even when Aoife was obviously upset. I think she just had too much pressure on her for too long. And I think I could be any of us in there. Yeah. Shane Coleman would be sobbing in that
2: I'm
0: situation.
2: A sobber. I am a sobber.
0: But I do think that, do you know what I mean? Like, that people are like, okay, give her a minute. Like people aren't actually mean or vicious. They're just playing a game.
2: Yeah.
1: Yeah, and I think that's understood around the round table. I think sometimes the edit looks really harsh, but it's also... Yeah, it's kind.
0: I know you guys don't know, but just before we let you go, we would have loved to have had Aoife today, but she had a family commitment. She couldn't be with us. And I do think that I'm dying to hear her story as well, because it's just so kind of mad what she went through in the last 48 hours of the show. But if you were to pick a winner at this point, Dennis...
1: Oh, I'm very biased. I know who I want to win.
2: Who's that?
0: Do you think he's in with a shout?
1: I think he's playing an incredible game. And because he has a little bit of heat on him, I think it's really, really good. Increased by Grania's little comment there that Janet ran with. So, and I think that's a benefit. Like, I think having a little bit of heat keeps you safe. So,
0: interesting.
1: We'll see. So but I love Katie, Janet and Dave. Like, okay. I'd love a faithful win. I really would. I think
2: Grania, who's your take?
3: I think Pete can go a long way in it. I think he's playing an absolutely fantastic game. So for me, it's Pete.
0: All right. Look, it's been a pleasure to talk. We wish you well, Gráinne, with your health and with your leg and all of that. And we're so sorry we cut you off. You're a great player. And Dennis, you were just a pleasure to watch on screen. You genuinely were. It's been a fantastic season and it's so enjoyable. And we're very grateful to both of you for talking to us.
2: Now, the Housing Minister, James Brown, today brought forward a memo to Cabinet looking at our flood risk assessment. And one of the areas under review is how and when Met Éireann will issue flood forecast information, maximising and improving the current warning system. We're joined by Carla Weathers, Alan O'Reilly. Alan, thanks for talking to us. What do you make of this memo coming to Cabinet? Alan, are you there? Nah, we don't seem to have Alan. While we're waiting for Alan, huge number of texts still coming in on the GAA, Ciara. Speaking
0: of floods, yeah, they're absolute deluge. Unfortunately, I agree with Ciara. Thanks very much. Having grown up in a very GAA-involved family and attended matches as a child and regularly since, and as a mother, I'm hugely disappointed with how my local GAA club treats the underage girls' teams and the mothers' and others' teams. They're very much the bottom of the pile in relation to pitch access, funding or gym access. I find this messaging may impact the girls, resulting in them feeling inferior to men and boys. It's making me question whether I want my daughter involved in the GAA as a result.
2: Okay, another listener says, let's resurrect a bit of the suffragette spirit, women and girls. Stop all support to men's sports, from training boys and transporting them to matches to hospitality, fundraising and admin work. Down tools, females all. Send a message to ancient, deep-rooted notions of male domination and prominence. The status quo is too comfortable. A different approach may now be necessary.
0: Someone else says, the easiest way to solve the problem of funding and resources for ladies GAA is simple. Sell more tickets, women en masse, and men also need to subscribe to watching the games, attending the games. Until that happens, regardless of the equality aspect, it's very hard to justify sharing resources 50-50 with a component of the organisation that generates a fraction of the revenue. To be clear, I'm advocating for equality, but I'm also advocating for the quickest route to get there, to support the game through watching and attending. I'm not sure that is the quickest route. I think if we're waiting for equal attendance and all of that after, as I said, generations of funding, we're not going to get there.
2: No, we won't.
0: But I also think that we don't have to justify sharing resources 50-50. That should just happen.
2: Yeah, if the facilities are there, I think is the key thing. One last text on this. It's not a matter of sharing. These are cost expenses to players, coaches and management, cost of transport and hotels. The costs are underpinned by ticket sales. It's a complicated position. It's going to take some time to work out. It certainly is not sexism within the GAA. Keep those texts coming in. 087 1400 106. Alan O'Reilly, you're there, I think.
4: I am indeed, Sean.
2: Ah, great. What do you make of this memo brought to Cabinet by the Housing Minister, James Brown, today, looking at a flood risk assessment?
4: It sounds very positive. Sounds like something I've been calling on for a couple of years now, is that those flood forecast information are made available to the public rather than just to the local authorities.
2: So what currently happens at the moment? What's your difficulty with what happens at the moment and the practical implications of that?
4: What happens at the moment is there's a flood forecast team working in Met Éireann providing flood forecasts. They are issued to the local authorities, but they are not made public. So, for example, when we had flooding last year or earlier this year even, flood forecasts were made available to the public, but they weren't shared with the public. Sorry, they weren't made available to the public. They were made available to local authorities, but not shared with the public. So if you look at the flood info and the different OPW information, they refer back to Met Éireann weather warnings. But we know from the past that you can have a yellow weather warning after weeks of rain. That is a tipping point where a river floods, like St Enniscorthy, the River Slaney, Bursts Bank, and flood. And that's why the flood forecasting system is there, different from the weather warning system.
2: Okay. Do we have the infrastructure in place to do that kind of micro-assessment of areas that are under threat?
4: It's under development, and I think Met Éireann, talk was another 10 years before it's finished. But if there's any information there to show the risk of any catchment areas and any rivers, it should be made available so the public know the risk. But I think the big thing here, Shane, will be to separate the flood warnings from the weather warnings, so that even if you are issuing a yellow rainfall warning, you can give information saying there is a risk of flooding and list the areas, even if you give it in regions, and tell people then to log on to a portal where, from the briefing memo that I've read in the newspaper reports, is that the OPW, Met Éireann and local authorities would come together to share information. And that's where it needs to be, because local authorities do have the information on a localised level in terms of which rivers will be at risk.
2: Okay. It sounds pretty logical. Why has it not happened up to now, do you think?
4: The explanation I've been given is that we're not able to consume the information. It's too technical. That's pretty much what I've been told. But I've been briefed by people in local authorities who have told me that it's not very technical, but it's not very detailed. I personally think it may be not ready for, you know, that the expectation might be that when it's made available, more is available than what actually is going to be made available, and that the information may not be at a level people expect. But anything is better than nothing. And I think really at this stage, any information that shows a risk of flooding should be made available to the public. And, you know, there are issues around the lack of rainfall sensors on upland areas that I've raised for a number of years as well. Mm. We don't have real-time weather stations on the mountains. So if you take the River Slaney, it rises in on Lugnaquilla on the Wicklow Mountains. If we knew that the amount of rainfall that fell on Lugnaquilla in the last 12 hours was, say, 30 millimetres, we knew the river level was at a certain height, you know, pretty quickly with weather models and AI models, you could learn what the risk area is, that the river may rise by maybe 100 mil or 200 mil or 300 mil, and that information then could feed into this. But we don't have those rainfall stations on the mountains.
2: Okay, we'll leave it there. Alan O'Reilly, Carla Weather, thank you indeed for talking to the Hard Shoulder. MedEarn have given us a statement in relation to this, saying their Flood Forecasting Centre provides year-round national flood forecasting service for river and coastal flooding. The team issues daily guidance and target advisories to emergency management agencies, local authorities and first responders to support preparedness and response during potential flood events. MedEarn is also working with government partners to improve the identification and communication of flood event risk during severe weather events to our stakeholders and the public.
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0: Now, as a nation, how we have dealt with death and mourning down through the ages has always been, I think, very good and a very positive aspect of Irish culture. Food has been at the centre of that, drink has been at the centre of that, and showing up to neighbours' houses with trays of sandwiches, boxes of tea bags following a death has shown real support down through the years. And society, though, has changed remarkably over the last 50 years. So how have wakes and funerals changed alongside it? Joining me now to discuss this is Martine McCumera, chef, food historian and TUD lecturer. Good evening to you, Martine. I really genuinely believe that we do wakes, we do funerals very well here. I think they probably help people get through what's obviously a very difficult time when they lose a loved one. But it has changed, hasn't it? I know that you have looked from 1975 to 2025, and over that time, it's not a static thing.
17: No, it's not a static thing. And again, I suppose the 75 to 2025, it's 50 years, but it's actually from my first memory of a funeral. I was around 7 years old or maybe eight or so. But again, we were a family of six kids, but there was two, so we probably were eight kids. My mother lost two kids, but we are twins. And she was still in the hospital. I remember as a young fella going with my father with a little white coffin in the back of the car and going down to Dean's Grange and to bury them. So that was my first memory. So it wasn't we. And again, because I suppose the whole thing there was no church or anything like that. And again, that gets into something else about sort of children, but we leave that maybe for another day about sort of the unbaptized and all that sort of stuff. But that would be my first memory as such, you know. And then you go through your grandparents and you go through relations and you go through all of that sort of stuff. And then I lost a sister 16 years ago. And then lost my father around nearly 8 years ago. We were lucky to lose him just before COVID, because a COVID funeral would not have suited him at all. There was thousands came over the few days, you know. And as you say, that coming, that idea about people showing up,
0: yeah,
17: with stories, with memories, with stuff that you may never heard, seeing another part of your father, you know, or your mother, whoever you're burying. But you know, everyone knows people differently, and those little stories, those little reminiscences, the fact that people show up, the fact that, you know, sometimes you just have to see someone and you don't, they don't have to say anything.
0: I actually thought one of the cruelest things about lockdown was what happened to funerals, that people weren't able to commune that way. And I saw people coming up with their own ways at the time. I live not that far from the local church, and people would line the streets with big gaps between them. So they sometimes, if it was a big funeral, get as far as my house, and you'd see people standing on the street. Mm. And I thought it was a beautiful thing. People trying to show up in whatever way they can, even if it was limited. I really think it was. But let's talk about that, because I imagine back in the 70s, funerals were a much more pared back affair. Now, I know people had wakes and they would have had them in their house and those types of things. And I suppose tea and a ham sandwich was always considered funeral food. It's all a bit different now.
17: It is, yeah. But I suppose it also depends from the countryside to the city. Do you know what I mean? In the countryside, it is still a bit more traditional, even though nowadays you are seeing funeral homes in the countryside. And I suppose that's one of the big changes that happened. So traditionally, the body would have been brought home, or maybe might have never left the house, you know what I mean? But would have been cleaned and then laid out. And so there would have been sort of 3 days of mourning, you know, 3 days and three nights. Like there's a famous Shando song, you know, Oran Wienshe, you know, where the woman, and she's talking about, you know, hoping that her children, like the whole thing is that, you know, Ramech Machlan Samala Agam Maniha Wienshe Boss, Agus Horo Zishk Gnuyun May Tri Iha Is Tri Law, Verpipi Fada Kalkaku Agus Kegan Agus Idlan, Agus Trur Ban O Gohleve, Leme Huina Oskin Clor. Like if I had my family at home with me the night that I would die, they would wake me heartily for 3 nights and 3 days. They would have long chalk pipes and full kegs of beer and three mountain women to keen me overboard. You know what I mean? Yeah. Like this was, you know, in our tradition, like in our songs, like that's the ideal death. You have to have the family
0: and
17: around.
0: It speaks to us, doesn't it? Because I would say to this day, which is obviously long after that, I want to die at home. That's what I want to be, with my family around me. I think I'd rather be waked at home as well. I remember when my own father died, he died in 2002. He wasn't waked at home. My mother didn't feel able for it. She just didn't feel equal to it at the time. So we used a funeral home, but I hadn't really ever seen anybody in a funeral home before. And I was a bit, I never said it actually, I hope none of my family are listening, I was a bit horrified at the time. I thought, should he not be at home? I want him at home. But it wasn't for me to really say, because it was my mum's decision. But that was a change, that the moving to the funeral home. But also I'm remembering that when he died in 2002, We went at the kind of afters of the funeral to, it was a local hotel, and we were in the bar, and it was like finger food, sandwiches or whatever. And people would have a few pints or whatever they were having. When by the time my mother died 15 years later, we had a sit down meal in a golf club. It was all a bit more fancy pants. And that was the kind of the evolution of the funeral too, wasn't it?
17: Totally. I could tell that from my grandfather in Connemara and my grandmother in Connemara. So my grandfather was 1988. There was like plates of cigarettes. There was kegs of beer in the house. There were sandwiches and all that sort of stuff. You know, by the time, I think it was 1999 or 2000 when my granny died, but it was in the middle of the Celtic Tiger, there was like 300 people for a sit-down meal.
0: Almost like a little wedding or something.
17: But as my father said, my father preferred a funeral than a wedding. He says, you don't need an invite, you don't have to buy a present, and they're normally better crack.
0: do you see a direction of travel in general? The wake, people still wake, even if the body isn't there, people still commune the night before the funeral and stuff, don't they? And tell the stories and all of that, Martin?
17: No, they do. And that's so it may happen in the house, or it may happen in the local pub, or it may happen in the GA club, or in wherever. Do you know what I mean? So it happens in different places as such. But that's the secret is, you need people, you need to meet people, you need even just to be sitting amongst people. You know what I mean? Even just hearing, because quite often people are quite numb after a death, but actually having that sort of comfort of people around them, even if they're not necessarily talking to you or you're whatever, but they're there, you know. And then the stories and it's all, and then music, the power of music as well, you know what I mean? It's just amazing. I remember like when my sister died and I hadn't cried at all, you know what I mean, until coming into the church, shouldering her coffin, and suddenly hearing the music, and it just rips your heart, it rips your soul out. But it's brilliant, it's cathartic. It's required.
0: I can say nothing more than that, because you're absolutely right on everything you just said, and I feel the exact same. I buried my sister in February, and the music and all of it was wonderful. But thank you, Martine, for coming in. I think it's an important conversation, and I do think it makes a difference to people how we bury the dead here. I think it's a wonderful thing. But let us know what you think. 087 1400 106.
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18: A short time ago in Dublin, the ISAC index of Irish shares was trading down 181 points at 14,355, while in London the FTSE was trading down 153 points at 10,658.
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23: Murachtí ní cosalatsa, hepach ar an irachtí. 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
29: Thanks to the newly upgraded lounges at Dublin Airport. Great food, comfy seats, and a calm space before takeoff.
30: In Dublin, traffic lights are out of action on Lombard Street at the Town's End Street junction, and the N7 inbound's backed up between Junction 1A Newlands Cross and the M50. In Cork, Kinsale Road northbound's backed up from the airport roundabout to Kinsale Road roundabout. In Limerick, Ennis Road outbound has a delay from the Gaelic Grounds to Carradavon Cross. And in Galway, there's a queue on the Old Dublin Road outbound from the Bon Secure to the Skerrit roundabout. That's your traffic and travel on News Talk.
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29: 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Kia, movement that inspires.
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2: To the Hard Shoulder with Ciara Kelly and Shane Coleman. Still to come on the show.
0: A group of senior lawyers has called on the Irish government to challenge President Donald Trump's war policies, a guide to navigating the nervous wrecks of the first week of college, and the Director General of the GAA says the GAA is just not ready for integration.
31: The GPA are not willing to accept it, and I firmly believe that most people across the country won't be willing to accept that, but I think the GAA are just hoping that we'll forget about it, we'll be put in the long grass, and that this can be a conversation that will happen over the next 5 to 10 years.
2: Plus, Meta is launching an AI agent that can autonomously send emails, book travel, and pay for things. Plus, the Law Society asked the minister to consider independent mediation to resolve the solicitor's strike.
1: That just indicates the fact that the criminal justice system is grinding to a halt in large parts of the country.
0: As always, we want to hear from you throughout the show. The easiest way is WhatsApp us right now, 087 1400 106.
2: First up, here's Eamon Torsey with the latest news headlines.
28: Across Ireland, this is the home of conversation that counts. This is News Talk.
18: It's 5 o'clock. Good evening. The Ladies Gaelic Football Association says there's no shame in kicking integration plans down the line slightly. Speaking on her way out of the Department of Sport, LGFA President Trina Murray distanced herself from the comments made by Mary McAleese in relation to senior women not being respected in the GAA. She says she is well got within the organisation and she doesn't share the same experience as the former president. Meetings are continuing at the Department of Sport after Mary McAleese stood down as chairperson of the Integration Committee yesterday. Bord Gáis Energy residential customers will see price rises from next month. The company says a typical electricity bill will rise by 8.8%. A typical gas customer's bill will go up by 9.3%. Sustained increases in the cost of supplying energy are being blamed for the move. Meanwhile, oil prices have hit their highest level since early July. The cost of a barrel is above $100, raising concerns about the impact it may have on forecourt prices. CEO of Fuels for Ireland, Kevin McPartlin, says it will take a number of weeks for this latest spike in prices to be reflected at the pumps.
3: About 3 weeks of a lag before the fuel that is bought today as crude oil is put onto the market as petrol, diesel or home heating oil in Ireland. So the impact on pump prices that we have seen in the last couple of weeks is not really related to that crude oil price increase yet.
18: Sinn Féin's calling for the reintroduction of energy credits in the budget. The Taoiseach has all but ruled out the measure, saying they moved away from those supports because of the substantial cost. Ahead of her party's political think-in, Mary Lou McDonald says her priority is the cost of living.
4: We're focusing on reintroducing the energy credit. We will have proposals around childcare. I mean, we talked about €10 childcare a day.
18: And Forza members working in the public health sector are to start industrial action later this month. It's the latest move in a dispute over delays in agreeing a new public sector pay deal. Members of the Irish Nurses and Midwives Organisation have also voted overwhelmingly in favour of industrial action. That's it for now. Headlines at 5:30.
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8: Good evening, I'm Eve Conway. GAA President Jarlath Burns believes integration with the LGFA and Camogie Association will take a long time. Dr. Mary McAleese stepped down as chairperson of the Integration Committee yesterday after the GAA asked for an extension to the 2027 timeline. Burns says the stalling is due to financial concerns over equal funding for male and female inter-county teams. He also believes there was a legitimate fear that integration would have been voted down at a Congress next month. Liverpool start their Champions League campaign against Atletico Madrid tonight at Anfield. They've started the Premier League season with two draws and then a win at newly promoted Ipswich last Friday. Last year's runners-up Arsenal are in Italy to face Napoli, and both games kick off at 8 p.m. Finally, in tennis, the US Open quarterfinals continue today. Elena Rybakina can finish the year as world number one if she gets past 2024 Olympic champion Qing Wing Zheng today. Their match is currently going with serve in the first set. The other women's quarterfinal sees Coco Gauff take on fellow French Open winner Mira Andreeva. To hear live commentary of the top of the table clash between St. Pat's and Shamrock Rovers this Friday, download the Go Loud app now.
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18: Mostly cloudy with isolated showers for the rest of the day. Highest temperatures 14 to 19 degrees. And now you're up to date on News Talk.
0: Thank you for that, Eamon. You're listening to The Hard Shoulder with Shane Coleman and Ciara Kelly. And there's lots to come over the next hour.
1: Yeah, including many of you will have kids starting the first week of college. We're going to hear how students are dealing with loneliness as they navigate this new chapter of their lives.
0: I remember that. I found it quite challenging.
1: Yeah, I knew nobody in college when I first came down.
0: Yeah, I found it like a fish out of water. Our resident tech expert, Jess Kelly, will be exploring the new Meta's Muse and all things AI.
1: And later in the show, the Law Society president will be with us on its calls for an independent mediator to resolve the solicitors' strike.
0: Yeah, but lots and lots of you are texting, and it's not just about the GAA, although that is still alive on the text lines. People have lots to say about it, but people are texting about funerals. My parents bought a semi-D in a cul-de-sac of 20 houses when they married. My 88-year-old mother still lives in the house I grew up in, and during the pandemic, they started a tradition of putting lit candle on the gatepost on the

0: and the window blinds be pulled down as a mark of respect to the deceased. I was just saying to you, Shane, when my own dad died and the funeral procession was passing through our local town, a lot of the shops did close them, and the staff came and stood outside. And indeed, when we were passing the Protestant church, and he was a Catholic, but because he had done lots with kind of ecumenical stuff in the town, the vestry came out and stood outside, and they rang the bells, and it was so appreciated. And I really do think that we have something special in terms of how we do death here.
1: One last text on this. My dad passed last year at 95. We waked him in a funeral home. We then brought him home for family and close friends. We had tea and sandwiches. Then we went to the pub. All his grandkids wore his neckties at his funeral, which was lovely. He had lots of grandkids and lots of ties, says Pat.
0: Ah, that's absolutely lovely. Keep your texts coming in about everything we talk about on the show. We want you to join in the conversation here on The Hard Shoulder. 087 1400 106 is the WhatsApp.
1: Now, protests will be taking place in Dublin city centre this weekend of more than 30 groups and left-leaning political parties as President Donald Trump visits Irish shores. One of the protesters, Michelle Ní Chéile from Tun na Clé, one of the main protest organising groups, spoke with the show a little earlier.
2: So on Saturday coming, the 12th of September at 1 p.m. in the Garden of Remembrance, activists from right across Ireland are going to mobilise to say no welcome for Trump. And Ireland, we have a responsibility, a moral and ethical responsibility, to speak truth to power where we can, to be a voice for peace in the world, for neutrality. The DRCC will be marching alongside us for feminism, in solidarity with survivors. Finally, we'll have many climate activists groups gathering also, because he's a climate denier. Up around 10,000 and beyond activists could be reasonably expected to gather. There's more than 30 plus groups of activists, and also the main left political parties are all gathering, have all endorsed, and we will be all in solidarity on all of them core issues. We'll assemble at 1 p.m. at the Garden of Remembrance on Saturday at 12 p.m. and we will march through O'Connell Street to the Doyle, where there will be a stage assembled and there will be live music and speeches.
1: Okay, Michelle Ní Chéile there. Joining us now is Criminal Defence Barrister Senior Counsel Galisa Oligia, who is among a group of Irish lawyers who signed a statement of objection to Trump's war policies. Galisa, you're very welcome. And what made you sign, or why did you get involved in signing this statement of objection to Donald Trump's war policies?
3: Well, thanks very much, Shane. So basically, I suppose, like a lot of people looking at the way the world is going, the question arises, can anything be done? Can anybody do anything about it? I think people are entitled to feel that they can't do anything. But I think it's right to recognize just how dangerous things are, just how bad things are becoming, and to reject the idea of hopelessness and just put your mind to doing something to try to help. That's basically where it came from.
1: Okay, what exactly does your statement say? What are you calling for? What are you condemning in your statement?
3: So we're making a number of key points. Really, the first one is that President Trump's war policies involve illegality, fundamentally breaching important fundamental laws that apply under international law and actually reflect the kind of laws that apply in many countries around the world. And there are two key aspects to this. The first is that there's no legal justification for war, that is, killing many people, destroying their lives, unless there is actually a real necessity to defend yourself, that is, an immediate threat or an active threat of war. The other rule is that if war is necessary, it must be conducted within certain limits. There are humanitarian rules and limitations. And we identify two particular examples. One, the attack by the USA on the USA and Israel on Iran as being fundamentally in breach of legal rules because there was no imminent threat.
1: Okay.

0: I think most people listening tonight will absolutely agree with you, but in terms of making a difference, are you effectively whistling in the wind?
1: Well, the first point is anybody can actually adopt a hopeless attitude. And it is very, very possible that what we do will make no difference whatsoever. But that doesn't take away from the obligation to try. I don't actually accept the proposition that people can't make a difference. I think actually it is a spell that is cast upon people to think that the way the world is cannot change. And we respectfully put forward the proposition that people can make a difference, but they have to do something. They have to get up and do something.
0: You're asking the Irish government to take action to uphold the rule of law. What rule of law is not being upheld at the moment?
1: So the two most important fundamental rules are, first of all, no entitlement to war unless there's an immediate threat or an actual attack. Mm-hmm. And the second is that there must be limitations. So both of those, and also, very importantly, it is illegal under international law to actually threaten unlawful violence. And these threats are actually a recurring theme in the conduct of the President of the United States. And the Irish government needs to speak up out clearly and clearly articulate that the Irish people and the Irish government is opposed to such illegal threats and use of violence. Mm.
0: Has it not done that to a certain extent?
1: Well, the question is the extent. I mean, the big problem here, apart from the actual violence, the death and the destruction, the economic chaos and the risk of catastrophe if things keep spiraling in the same direction, is that part of what Trump does when he abuses his power is not just to use force and not just to threaten force, but also to abuse people and threaten people with economic adverse consequences. That has a chilling effect on people and very often silences them, including people who are close to him.
0: Okay.
1: So we say there's a necessity to stand up and speak out in the face of that.
0: All right. Okay. Well, look, thank you indeed for coming in to us. Criminal Defence Barrister, Senior Counsel, Galisa Olija. Thank you for talking to The Hard Shoulder.
2: Thank you very much.
3: Now, obviously, huge amount of interest in the ongoing row about the integration of the GAA, the LGFA and the Camogie Association. Our reporter, Barbara Holmes, has been speaking to people involved with the GAA at grassroots levels about integration and finding out about the impact it's had.
4: My name is Sarah Jane Staunton and I am a player with Temple Oak Sing Street. The men and women's like side of our GAA club is seen equal, and that's from the academy level right through to senior level. Obviously men's sport, we'll call a spade at this day and age, is still seen as maybe the prominent, but the likes of having the Katie Taylor fight at the weekend is only doing more and more for women in sport. So I think the integration, while it's disappointing, I suppose, with the way it's gone in terms internally and with the resigning of Mary McAleese, I do believe that it is also on the clubs individually all across the country to make sure that integration is prominent within their club and that it is something of priority, and that's something that we can action. And I suppose it's like anything, if you can't action it yourself personally, how do you expect it to be actioned elsewhere?
5: Brian Kelly, I'm the PRO at Temple Oak Sing Street Gaelic Football Club. We're a very fully integrated club. We've got, you know, women involved in our several very senior positions in the club. All our pitch allocations are done on a very 50-50. Our female players have participation in our club gear design. There's identical subs and payments. We don't see any difference in how we run this club for the boys versus the girls or the men versus the women.
4: And since you've integrated so well, what impact has that made on the club community?
5: I think player numbers would be the one indicator I'd look to, that, you know, 44% of our players are now girls and women. I think it's fair to say that wasn't the case 15 or 20 years ago. We see it as now, we can genuinely call ourselves a community club because we represent the community.
6: My name is Ronnie Murray and I'm the PRO in Kilmacud Croaks.
2: Well, based on our own experiences here, because we do operate in a one-club model, judging by what we had to do, it took us about 4 years to get the whole thing in place. So I don't know, if you were to extrapolate that up on a national level, you could see that it could be quite a challenge. But you certainly have to, I would suggest they have to persevere with it. For us, it works really, really well. I mean, it is a hell of a challenge. You know, with three definitive codes, three finance structures, sets of facilities, all this good sort of stuff. I mean, it is something that you definitely would have to persevere with.
3: And that was our reporter there, Barbara Holmes, talking to people about their opinions on the row over GAA integration.
0: Coming up, Meta's news that will book your holidays, answer your emails, and even chat to you. 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
3: And of course, Jess Kelly joins us now for The Tech Takeover. Jess, this Muse, this Meta's Muse, what is it? Tell us about it.
18: So we've spoken an awful lot about AI and how it can help us, and it is very good. I use it every single day of my life now, and I really like it. But Meta's Muse kicks it on another level, and it essentially turns what's already an incredibly powerful, incredibly useful tool into having your own PA. Because it doesn't sleep, it doesn't need sick days, and by using the power that Meta has built into it, it can do things like send emails for you, book your calendar, do your shopping, shop around for cheaper energy bills or electric bills, whatever it might be. It can book a holiday for you, it can manage your schedule, it can fill out forms for you, and it can do anything else in between.
9: Okay. Sounds awesome. But there is, I don't know if you saw, there was a story today in the news that an Anthropic researcher says there is a 10% chance AI is going to kill all humans on the planet. So I mean, I actually think we don't have to worry about climate change anymore because we're not going to be around. AI and indeed the robots are coming for us. So I'm wary of this, but what it strikes me when you describe all the wonderful things, Moria, that it can do for us, that first of all, one of the things you're going to really have to do is you're going to get into bed with this thing is trust it.
18: Yeah, and I think that is actually going to be the one of the biggest stumbling blocks that Meta has to get over with this. So it should be said from the outset, this is going to launch in the US first, and then we might get it here in Europe thereafter. But don't forget, this is coming a matter of days after that huge, monumental settlement in relation to social media addiction. And we are supposed to continue to trust a brand, a tech organization that has proven itself, in the opinion of many, to be untrustworthy. Not only trust it on its face value to share photographs of your kids and whatever, but also have access to your payment information, your medical information, no doubt, because if it's booking appointments and it's saying, okay, well, you've got an appointment with your GP and then you're going into hospital for this, that and the other.
9: Yeah, you're having a procedure, you're having a facelift, you're having gynae things, you have an STI.
18: All of that, it'll have access to everything. Now, Mark Zuckerberg does stress that it is built with trust and privacy in mind from the ground up. My fear here, and you in your previous life were a GP, right? And I know a lot of people would turn to their GP for a whole host of not only medical issues, but also guidance and counselling and so on.
9: Sure.
18: And
9: you turn into AI for it now.
18: They are. And this is what I wanted to talk to you about particularly, because whatever about getting it to send an email or write an email to your boss or whatever it is, the research that we are seeing and we are continuing to see, kids as young as 11 are turning to it to say, Kira was mean to me in the yard today and it really upset me. What should I say to her to make her be my friend again?
19: Yeah.
18: And the AI is coming back and it is engaging and it is keeping that dopamine loop going because it's saying, well, Jess, that's a really good question. And aren't you the best girl for asking it that way? Here's what you do. Do you need anything else? Yes, yeah, I do.
19: We have in our podcast, myself and Richard Hogan's podcast, we have an episode coming up about the fact that there are now these chatbots that are sex chatbots, basically, yeah. but they are molding themselves to you, providing you with every level of
18: fulfillment.
19: Fulfillment is a good word, emotionally, sexually, in every other ways. It is rife with danger, particularly for young people, but for any person really. And when you talk about trust, my head, and I am old and cynical, and I make no apologies for it. My feeling is how this is going to go is this. Trust, then dependence, and then manipulation. Once you are trusting and dependent on these things, and it sounds to me like they are developing ways that they are now going to run your life, and they're going to make it convenient for you. And convenience has always been our Achilles heel in some ways, mm-hmm. in how society changes. There's no more bank tellers because it's more convenient to do it online. You know, things disappear because of convenience. This is going to be convenient. It's going to change how we live. We are going to become dependent on it. And once we are dependent on it, we are so, this thing is cleverer than us and we are dependent. We become supplicant. We become manipulatable. We become all of that to these creatures, these AI things. And I fear it, Jess.
18: Yeah, I think you're right to fear it. But I would also say, you know, and I said this a few times over the last little while, but I was on social media when I was 16. I'm 37 now, and we are only this year, in my 37th year, starting to talk about the impact of social media. And we signed up to and signed over our information to these tech companies because it was a convenient way to keep in touch with your friends. And it was a cool way to find new products. And it was only in 2016 or thereabouts that we sat up going, hang on a second, something is wrong. And my fear now is that we are repeating the same mistakes again with technology that is so much more sophisticated
19: absolutely
18: than any of us can actually understand and appreciate. And I am genuinely, and we might come back to it again, but I am worried. You know, I've seen examples online of people uploading their entire text chat with a friend or an ex-girlfriend or an ex-boyfriend
19: accidentally
18: to the AI to get the AI to mimic the persona of the friend or the ex or the whomever and interacting it with it as if it's that person.
19: Oh, Jesus, this is Black Mirror.
18: It's Black Mirror. And I'm not saying that everybody is doing this. And again, hand on my heart, I'm a fan of the benefits of some of this technology. What's being done in the med tech space with the development of drugs and all the rest is phenomenal.
19: But we should be using AI for what's good for us.
18: Yeah.
19: And we are actually allowing AI and tech companies to dictate what AI is going to be used for. And by the time, as you say, it took us more than a decade to catch up with how to deal with social media, and we still haven't gotten to grips with that. This thing is so much more powerful. We don't have a decade. We're going to be toast by then. Like, we're going to be owned, bought and sold by this thing. I actually do. And I was just thinking about it before, because I knew I was going to be talking to you, obviously, today. And I was thinking, the only people that are going to be protected from it are old people and people above a certain age who aren't going to get involved in it because they don't get as involved with technology and the digital world and all of that. And I was actually said, I could sort of see the film now in my head where a bunch of old people who like live in a lo-fi off-grid way are now battling AI and robots. And I was like, that sounds like a bit of a hoot of science fiction, but that's actually probably what's going to happen. Jess, this is appalling.
18: I'm sorry to ruin your Wednesday.
19: I know.
18: I try not
19: every
18: to.
19: Time I talk about AI, I feel worse and
18: I
19: worse about it.
18: I see it in
19: it.
18: You. You do actually really genuinely do look worried.
19: That Anthropic researcher, greater than a 10% chance AI will kill all humans. I believe it. I believe it is completely possible. And then this will become a planet peopled by just machines. And one day in the future, somebody will land here and they'll go, there was once life, but now it's just all these robot guys.
18: I do look, that research is shocking and it's upsetting. What I would say to people in terms of the day-to-day is you can't ignore this technology entirely. I think if you are apprehensive or if you're unsure of it or if you've never interacted with it, spend a bit of time with it, get to understand how it works, and then you, the human, decide when and where to use it. Because we are being pushed to use Akira in every single walk of life. If you try and deal with any customer service, the majority of them are using some form of AI. And I think we need to find a way to make it work for us.
19: And I think, but I do think that road gain our confidence, make us dependent, then manipulate us. I think that is the road. And all I use AI for is, I use, obviously, when I Google things now, an AI answer comes up, and I've engaged with public service, customer service bots, absolutely. Other than that, the odd time I have turned a picture of myself into a squirrel or something like that. That's about it. The rest of it, no, I haven't designed a bot. I don't engage with it in general. Yeah. I don't chat with them. I've never chatted with them other than about, oh, my phone doesn't work or something, you know, those types of things. Yeah. No, I don't, I'm not playing.
18: I think, I think you are right to be skeptical and all the rest. And I would encourage everybody engage with this with a huge, big ladleful of skepticism.
19: Even the name, Muse.
18: I know.
19: Muse. Your muse is someone who inspires you, who you engage with, who you're often obsessed with. Or like, it's like trying to subliminally create a relationship between us and this. The interface between us and this is now inspiring and relationship, and it's not just transactional, it's more than that. I hate it. I hate it more and more.
18: I agree.
19: Do you have any tech tips or tech recs?
18: Yeah, if you want to.
19: Before you go.
18: After depressing everybody.
19: I know. So use Muse, people. No.
18: I would never, ever push people into doing one thing or another. But anyway, tech tip, if you are a Sky customer and you have the Sky Glass or one of the little boxes, I don't know if you ever use the Sky Go app.
19: I have the Sky Go app on my phone, but I do not really use it.
18: Well, it's been updated and it's much better now. But it means, so people who are Sky customers may not know they have access to this, but it lets you, if you're on the choo-choo train or if you're, you know, got a nice little ad break in between your live radio show and you want to watch a little snippet of something, the Sky Go app is new, it's updated, but you can access your content. You can also watch some live TV as well. I know a lot of golfers who are addicted to Sky Sports like to watch it when they're on the commute, obviously on the train or whatever, going around. But it has got an update this week. So that is my top tip. If you are paying for TV and broadband, find out what perks you're already getting and you're entitled to that you may not be availing of.
19: And our thanks to Jess Kelly there for the tech takeover.
0: Okay, let's get the latest news headlines. Here's Eamon.
20: Thanks, Shane. The Ladies Gaelic Football Association says there's no shame in kicking integration plans down the line slightly. Speaking on her way out of the Department of Sport, LGFA President Trina Murray distanced herself from the comments made by Mary McAleese in relation to senior women not being respected in the GAA. Bord Gáis Energy residential customers will see price rises of around 9% to typical gas and electricity bills from next month. Sustained increases in the cost of supplying energy are being blamed for the move. And airlines have written to the British government expressing serious concern after yesterday's air traffic outage in the UK. They're calling for action following the third major systems failure in 3 years. That's it for now. More at 6.
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7: Thanks to the newly upgraded lounges at Dublin Airport. Great food, comfy seats, and a calm space before takeoff.
20: Well, in Dublin, Adelaide Road westbound onto the Harcourt Road is busy between the Eye and Ear Clinic and Harcourt Street Junction. In Cork, traffic on the South City Link Road northbound is solid from the South Douglas Road slip to the Quays, while in Limerick, Dock Road outbound is packed between Shannon Bridge roundabout and Dock Road East roundabout. And that's your traffic and travel on News Talk.
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20: Well, outbreaks of rain arriving into the west early in the night, spreading eastwards to much of the country. Lowest temperatures 10 to 14 degrees. And now you're up to date on News Talk.
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0: John Duggan, the latest following Mary McAleese's decision to quit as chair of the steering group around the integration of the GAA, the Ladies Gaelic Football Association, and the Camogie Association. I see the LGFA there in the news headlines.
21: Yes.
0: Trina Murray, the president, distancing herself somewhat from Mary McAleese's comments.
21: Yes, and GAA President Charlotte Burns has held a meeting with Minister for Sport, Patrick O'Donovan, being reported now in the last while by the Irish Independent. He's denied there's a crisis within the GAA. He said the Association is not going to get caught into timelines around integration. I quote, time is important, but it's also more important to think that we have an organisation that we all want, we can all belong to, because we can't do this twice. I think the message that I would send out to people who love Gaelic games around the country and around the world is to reiterate our absolute support and commitment to the integration of the three organisations, but to do it in a way that's right and ensures we can achieve the organisation we want. He said it was very disappointing what's happened regarding the decision of Mary McAleese to stand down yesterday. He said, we're very committed to the process. We will move on towards integration. This will focus the minds, obviously, what's happened in the last 24 hours, and all the stakeholders have their view, and you'll hear a lot on Off the Ball, obviously, this evening with Owen Shane. But look, this is about willingness, and it's about working out the money, I think. Like, at the moment, the GA had record revenues last year of 142 million. Now, that's compared to 55 million in 2015. The cost of running intercounty teams has also exploded, just as the revenue has. So just over 45 million last year in the GA to prepare intercounty teams. That was 22 million in 2015, over double. So it's about working out the money and working out the willingness here to get this done. But there has to be a responsibility to get it done, because I don't really think this can be viewed as an option.
1: No, it has to happen. Yeah. It absolutely has to happen.
21: It's disappointing. It's sad that that the last 24 hours have gone this way. And obviously, Mary McAleese very frustrated about it. But I don't know how you review it in an accountable sense. Is it the case that the state has to keep on pushing the GA on this?
1: Yeah, I mean, I suppose there is a role for the state.
21: Because obviously there's grants that are given and all these things.
1: Yeah, I mean, what seems quite clear is the GAA thinks they would not have got this through Congress. There was serious pushback from county boards who are questioning facilities and how those facilities would be used and spread out. This is about finance. This is about resources.
19: It's also about prioritising, let's be honest. I mean, I said it earlier, John, and Shane doesn't agree with me, but I do believe that sport is the last bastion of institutionalised sexism that is tolerated in the state. You treat men and women differently, and I understand that less is taken at the gate. I understand that with women's sports, but that's after generations of investment in the male game. And it's not just the GAA, by the way. You look at all the sports. They treat their male players and their female players differently. We had a text earlier from somebody.
1: The GAA don't. They're not their players.
19: We had a text earlier from somebody, Shane, who said that the senior ladies were treated differently to the minor boys. We had another one that said that the senior women were about to go on the pitch for their training, but the floodlights were turned off in their club because under 14 boys had finished up.
1: Just to be clear, though, Gaelic players, female Gaelic players, do not come under the auspices of the GAA.
19: The point is that men and women in Gaelic games are treated differently and not equally. And Jarlath Byrne said himself he wants to concentrate on equity. Well, that's nice for you, Jarlath, but equality is what women are looking for nowadays. And after the week that we've had celebrating Katie Taylor in Croke Park, this leaves a very bad taste in the mouth. There's no two ways about it.
1: Do you not think there's any issue around how the resources are going to be managed, how facilities are going to be managed?
19: You're asking me that question because it is unconscionable to most people looking at the status quo to think that they should just be split. They want more
1: That's not why I'm asking the question. Because in a lot of cases, there isn't enough facilities to go. Like, new facilities will have to be built. There's
19: and
1: absolutely no question about that.
19: And if they got equal access to them, it would mean the men getting a little bit less. I used the analogy
1: there isn't enough to go
19: this
1: around. That's the point.
19: Reminds me of the analogy of Northern Ireland, that if we were going to have a united Ireland, we'd have to have a little bit of give and take, and there would have to be some give towards unionists. We all want integrated Gaelic games, but no one wants to give anything have.
1: The counter argument to that is you want a united Ireland without first working out the details.
19: No, I'm happy to work out the details. Split it.
1: Yeah, but sorry, Ciara. The issue I'm putting to you is the facilities aren't there for both associations. There's going to need to be new facilities.
19: So where are women and girls playing now?
1: The
19: facilities?
1: Say the centres of excellence, for example. Say a centre of excellence in Kerry that was built. Now, of course, women's county teams should be using those county
19: male
1: players. Yeah, absolutely.
19: And built by
1: the county board as well.
19: Built
1: by the county. No, a lot of times with the county board fundraising. These things have to be worked out, and that's why county boards are pushing against it. It has to happen, but it will take time, I think. And I thought the LGFA president's line was really interesting.
19: And I thought Mary McAleese's lines were really interesting.
1: It's interesting that the person who's actually working on the ground distanced herself from those comments.
19: I would still think that Mary McAleese knows what she's talking about.
1: We should go back
19: to what John is talking about there, because new rules are to be trialled in Hurling's Fitzgibbon Cup for college players.
21: They are, yeah, Kieran Shane. These higher education hurling league competitions start in October. Some of the proposals, including a consecutive hand passes, would result in a free to the opposing team, so you can't do that anymore. Stricter application around the hand pass, so the ball isn't thrown. Carry the ball now for six steps. Puck outs have to go beyond the 45 metre line. A 65 would now be from one's own half of the field, and there'd be 2 points for a sideline cut, which goes over the bar. They're trying to get a better flow to hurling. Obviously, this is just a trial. These are not. It's not like the football. New rules that came in and was a whirlwind through Congress. This is a trial. We'll see how it goes, and if they go well, we can get them down the path and maybe to get them into the game of hurling. But I think the bigger issue in hurling is the amount of people who play it.
1: Yeah, definitely. Irish Open begins tomorrow at the Trump International Golf Club.
21: Yes.
1: In Beg, Rory McIlroy has been speaking.
21: He has. He's one of 10 Irish players in the field for the 4-day tournament on the links in the Banner County. So you've got Shane Lowry as well, Tom McKibben, Seamus Power, Cormac Sharvin, Mark Power, Thomas Higgins, Max Kennedy, and Liam Nolan. So you've got other big names there as well. You've got past major winners, John Rahm, Brooks Koepka, Patrick Reed, and Danny Willis. You've got the top English player, Tyrrell Hatton, and the Ryder Cup captain, Luke Donald. Donald Trump is expected to arrive to the course on Saturday and present the trophy to the winner on Sunday. Here are McIlroy's thoughts on the presence of the president.
4: Sitting president of the United States of America visits anywhere, it becomes a logistical challenge. There's a lot that goes into it. They obviously have to lock down a specific area and make sure that it's safe for him to travel into, and the entire delegation, whoever that is. So logistically, it provides a bit of a challenge, but we are at one of his properties that he has kindly provided for us to play a golf tournament. So I said yesterday, who are we to say no to the President of the United States wanting to come and watch a little bit of golf?
19: There you are. JD, the Champions League football heading on tonight?
21: Yeah, two Premier League clubs in action. Last year's beaten finalists, Arsenal away to Napoli initially. Liverpool hosting Atletico Madrid at Anfield. Both of those matches kicking off at 8. Napoli are good at home. Won't be easy for Arsenal.
1: No.
21: Scott McTominay and the Napoli team these days. I was looking at Diego Simeone. It was December 2011 when he took over Atletico Madrid. For a football manager, that is just madness that he's been there so long, really. Maybe Bradley Barcola will make his Liverpool start in that. PSG, the champions, are also in action as well this evening. So the Champions League phase underway. And I did go to the women's tour site on the tennis to get the pronunciations. Qin Win Jen has taken the first set against Elena Rybakina at the US Open in New York by 6-3. And Mira Andreeva and Coco Gauff meet at 6:00. So there's a great cheat sheet if you are maybe struggling sometimes with the pronunciations.
1: Okay, good to know. JD, thank you indeed for that. We'll chat to you tomorrow.
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3: Now, for thousands of young people around the country, college is going to be one of the most exciting times of their lives. But alongside that excitement, something else can creep in. Anxiety. What if I don't make friends? What if I don't like my course? And what if I've made a mistake? And joining us now to discuss all of this is our reporter, Dylan, who this week will be examining first day nerves and college anxiety. Dylan, I presume this sort of affects everyone to varying degrees. I remember my own time. I was pretty scared, as I recall.
15: Yeah, definitely. I think the important thing to understand is, as you're saying there, it affects people differently. You know, some people are going to really go into college, embrace everything. They have a really core group of friends that have followed them along through the last 17, 18 years, and they all pick the same course. But for a lot of other people, you could be in a new city. You could be completely stranded, completely by yourself. But it is important to remember that there is kind of a nervousness that no matter what you're doing for the first time, you're going to have a bit of apprehension. That's normal and that's healthy as well. But Ciara, what was it like for your first day?
3: It wasn't even the first day that I remember, because I'm just way too old. But I remember a lot of first year feeling very at sea and insecure and not knowing enough people. And there was 350 people in my class when I went in. And I really did. You know what else? I kind of came from a smallish town and I don't think I'd ever had to actively make friends. I think I just drifted into friendships with people who lived across the road and who I walked to school with and who you just knew because you all saw each other every day because that was your life. And then this was a new place where I didn't know anybody. And it threw me big time. I found the first year a struggle.
15: I think that's another one. Yeah, it's making friends through nearly osmosis for the first few years of your life. And just because you happen to be in the same place, you do meet people. And then you walk through the gates of college for the first day and you have this perception in your head that everyone else here knows each other. They're all best friends already. And this can be a bit daunting, I suppose. You know, but the reality is everyone's probably thinking along the same lines as you, even if you don't realise it in the moment. And the safety net of school has been left behind. You know, the routine of knowing your teachers, knowing your classmates, that's suddenly gone. And you're left in this kind of state of maybe a bit of limerence for a few days, but eventually you do settle down.
3: Okay, yeah, it is a very difficult thing. For those listening to this who feel genuinely anxious about starting college, why is it so overwhelming? Like it's a rite of passage that most people go through.
15: Well, I spoke with counselling psychologist and lecturer in TUD, Leslie Shoemaker, to find out why it is we all get this fear.
16: Fear. Fear stands for face everything and remain. Because you know what? The worst things that we predict happening usually don't. And if you do fall and trip frequently, somebody will come and help you stand up again. And you never know, you might end up striking up a conversation and become mates. You know what? It's really, really normal to get first day nerves because we're experiencing something new. So there's kind of a lot of thoughts going, am I going to get this right? Am I going to meet anybody I like? Am I going to fit in? And these are all really common occurrences, whether it be first day work, first day college, first day of an apprenticeship, first day of anything. Anxiety isn't the problem. All anxiety is, it's a feeling. I mean, it has thoughts and physical sensations attached to it as well. It's our interpretation of it that gets us into trouble. All anxiety is our brain giving us some information just saying, hey, this is unfamiliar. We're pushing ourselves out of our comfort zone. Need to tread carefully here and mind ourselves and be careful. Oh yeah, this is also really important to us. And that's okay. The problem becomes when we say, oh my God, I'm anxious. Oh, this means there's a problem. Oh, this is absolutely terrible. Make it go away. And then we start doing all these things to try and make our anxiety go away. And in some cases, even avoid something like your orientation or induction, which is a really important thing to go to because you meet people and you learn about your course and you learn about your college. And so rather than labeling anxiety as a problem, I'm saying embrace it, accept that it's there and keep moving forward. Don't let it stop you. And looking at that big picture and saying, hey, this is just the first day of college. It's going to take me some time to figure out where I'm going and get used to what I'm doing here and my lectures, style of teaching and this whole new world that I'm entering. That's okay. You're not supposed to know it all on the first day.

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1: Bordnamona is now BNM. 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
11: Thanks to the newly upgraded lounges at Dublin Airport. Great food, comfy seats and a calm space before takeoff.
12: In Dublin, Savile Place outbound's busy from the Boxing Club to a breakdown at the Five Lamps. In Cork, traffic on the South City Link Road northbound is solid from the South Douglas Road slip to the Quays. In Limerick, Dock Road outbound's packed from Shannonbridge roundabout and Dock Road East roundabout. And in Galway, there's a queue on the Quincentennial Bridge eastbound from the Castle Roon to the Headford Road junction. That's your traffic and travel on News Talk.
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13: With the Kia EV2, the compact SUV that's as affordable as it is adventurous. 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
14: And our apologies there for that difficulty. We had some technical difficulties with broadcast, and our sincere apologies. Dylan is still with us. And Dylan, just lastly, we were discussing the difficulties people have going to college. It is important to remember that there's something for everybody when you take in clubs and societies and all the different ways of socialising, isn't it?
15: Yeah, so I spoke to Catherine McBride. She's student union president at DCU, and she actually just spoke to me about how integral they are to first years and people coming in. You kind of get caught in this lens maybe of looking at your course and your modules and your day-to-day schedule, and you don't realise that there's more past it. Once you get past the first week, it's important and it's reassuring to realise you're entering into a new community, and it's very eclectic, and there's a selection of interests there that everyone will have. And clubs and societies fills that. And there's something for everybody if you go looking.
14: Look, thank you so much for that, Dylan. We really do appreciate it. And we would have liked to have heard more of you, because it was very interesting. And I know it's a big challenge for people. That is News Talk reporter and the Hard Shoulders, Dylan.
10: Lots of people getting in touch on the GAA issue. So your argument, Shane, is female players just have to wait for equality, put up and shut up. Not good enough when years of investment and funding, which women in the community contribute to, were put into boys' sport. Paul, says Paul. Paul, that's not my argument. My argument is, we wouldn't start from here if we could. And of course, women should have equal access. I'm just saying it's going to take time to work out the details. That's my only point. But feel free to disagree. Anyway, the time is fast approaching 6 o'clock. Let's get the news headlines. Here's Eamon.
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17: It's 6 o'clock. Good evening. The sports minister says the resignation of Mary McAleese from the GAA's integration committee and her claims of misogyny in the organisation have been a massive setback. The minister met with the GAA, LGFA and the Camogie Association this evening and tasked them with finding a new chairperson by the 8th of October. Speaking at the Department of Sport this evening, Minister Patrick O'Donovan has given his reaction to events over the last 24 hours.
18: Now we have people who are talking about young women and young girls in Gaelic games not having the same entitlements as their male peers. But the GAA are also very forthright, and they're right to say that it isn't something that they can just do overnight.
17: Well, the combining of the GAA, LGFA and the Camogie Association is now likely to take place or meet its 2027 goal. Speaking at the Department of Sport, LGFA President Trina Murray says it's proving a very complex task.
19: Just to kick it down slightly down the line, I don't think it's no shame to do that. We're better off doing that for the benefit for all.
17: In other news, Bord Gáis Energy residential customers will see price rises from next month. The company says a typical electricity bill will rise by 8.8%. A typical gas customer's bill will go up by 9.3%. Sustained increases in the cost of supplying energy are being blamed for the move. Meanwhile, oil prices have hit their highest level since early July. The cost of a barrel is above $100, raising concerns about the impact it may have on forecourt prices. CEO of Fuels for Ireland, Kevin McPartland, says it'll take a number of weeks for this latest spike in prices to be reflected at the pumps.
20: About 3 weeks of a lag before the fuel that is bought today as crude oil is put onto the market as petrol, diesel or home heating oil in Ireland. So the impact on pump prices that we have seen in the last couple of weeks is not really related to that crude oil price increase yet.
17: And FORSA public health workers will begin industrial action later this month. It'll initially take the form of a work to rule and will start on September 30th. Meanwhile, 99% of members balloted by the Irish Nurses and Midwives Organisation have voted in favour of industrial action. That's it for now. Headlines at 6:30.
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25: Good evening, I'm Eve Conway. The fallout is continuing from Dr. Mary McAleese's resignation from the Integration Committee yesterday evening. GAA President Jarlath Burns says the stalling is due to financial concerns over equal funding for male and female intercounty teams. He also believes there was a legitimate fear that integration would have been voted down at a Congress next month. Liverpool start their Champions League campaign against Atletico Madrid tonight at Anfield. They've started the Premier League season with two draws and then a win at newly promoted Ipswich last Friday. And then last year's runners-up Arsenal are in Italy to face Napoli. Both games kick off at 8 p.m. Finally, in tennis, the US Open quarterfinals continue today. Elena Rybakina can finish the year as world number one if she gets past 2024 Olympic champion Qingwing Zheng today. But Zheng took the first set 6-3 and Rybakina is a breakup in the second. To hear live commentary of the top of the table clash between St. Pat's and Shamrock Rovers this Friday, download the Go Loud app now.
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17: Well, outbreaks of rain arriving into the west early in the night and spreading eastwards to much of the country. Lowest temperatures 10 to 14 degrees. And now you're up to date on News Talk.
10: Thank you indeed, Eamon. Good evening, everyone. Listen to The Hard Shoulder. Ciara Kelly and Shane Coleman with you. And lots to come over the next hour, Ciara.
14: Yes, including, do you live in an area with hard water? We're going to be hearing how it affects your hair.
10: Simon Tierney will be telling us how to improve phone etiquette in his How to Do Stuff slot.
14: And in the wake of the Lindsay Clancy trial, so much conversation is happening now online and elsewhere about maternal mental health. Mental health all around the period of pregnancy and postpartum. We're going to be hearing from one woman's story about how she found it very difficult to get help with postnatal depression. But as always, we want to hear from you. We want to hear your stories, your input and your opinions here on The Hard Shoulder. WhatsApp us now on 087 1400 106.
10: We want to turn to that story of the president of the Law Society calling for an independent mediator to be appointed to help resolve the dispute over the new criminal legal aid scheme. The dispute over the flat fee payment scheme for criminal defence solicitors has caused nationwide disruption to court hearings. We're joined now by the chair of the Criminal Law Committee at the Law Society of Ireland, Shane McCarthy. Shane, why this call for mediation now?
2: The situation has reached an impasse. The issues have been reduced to two outstanding areas, and that they've been reduced to two issues since last July.
10: Mm-hmm.
2: There has been no progress in relation to those two issues since July, and something needs to be done to progress these matters.
10: The two issues being?
2: The minister's scheme has introduced a system whereby you have a flat fee payable to you if you appear for a person in court. The flat fee doesn't take into account that some cases can be very complex and can go on for a very long period of time. I've dealt with cases which involve people who are highly vulnerable or children, where you might frequently be involved in a case for 20 or more adjournments. The minister is proposing that you should be paid for the first five appearances, that the average fee would cover five appearances in court, and that will prove to be very difficult to get people sure. to represent those people in those vulnerable categories.
10: Okay, second one?
2: The second one is if a person is charged with offences in court, the minister's scheme is that no matter how many offences they're charged with on a day, you would get one legal

0: officers claiming multiple certificates. So he's hardly going to budge on either of those two, is he?
1: Shane, in terms of the too many adjournments comment first, I agree with you. Most cases do have too many adjournments, but none of those, in my experience, are the fault of the solicitor.
0: Yeah, and yet, when it comes to criminal aid cases, there were way more adjournments than there were for non-criminal aid.
1: The type of cases where you have a criminal legal aid cert and where you don't are different in nature. I have never been in court where an adjournment was given just for the asking, or where a judge decided to give a court where one wasn't warranted. The implication there seems to be that there are unnecessary adjournments being given. I've never seen that. I have seen cases being adjourned on a large number of occasions where the court is taking a supervisory role in relation to children, for example, where they want probation reports, where they want to keep a child under review.
0: Right.
1: To make sure things are working out.
0: Okay, but I suppose why did the costs soar since in the last decade from this legal aid scheme?
1: The population has gone up.
0: Not by that much.
1: Well, the population has gone up. The number of cases going through the district court has gone up hugely. And there has been an increase in the legal aid budget. But the minister is talking about an increase from a 2015 base level. That's 10 years.
0: What was the increase from 2015 to 2025?
1: From memory, I think it was around 40%.
0: Right, okay. There is a suggestion today in the papers, or a report today in the papers, that defence solicitors are breaking ranks, that they're coming back and they're actually signing up to the new scheme. Are you losing this battle? Is this call for a new approach for mediation a response to that?
1: Shane, this isn't a battle in terms of the Law Society against the Minister. What this is pointing out is that a scheme is being introduced that is fundamentally flawed. The scheme won't work. I've given you two examples of why the scheme won't work. Solicitors simply will walk away from a scheme that they know is going to end in disaster.
0: And yet a lot of them seem to be walking back towards this scheme now.
1: Shane, the figures are very clear. Last year, there were 10,277 cases went through the courts with criminal legal aid certificates in the month of July last year. This year, there were 702. That's a 93% drop in activity in cases with criminal legal aid certificates. The exact same figures translate across, we say, for the Children's Court, where the figures went from 128 last year down to 9 this year. Again, a 93% drop in activity. That was July. The figures were very, very similar for August and are very similar for September. There is chaos in the courts with the amount of cases that are being adjourned.
0: Micheál Martin seemed to give short shrift today to the idea of mediation, saying he would prefer direct talks, or this to be sorted out directly.
1: And so be it. I would welcome the opportunity for direct talks or for mediation. What needs to be done is the matter needs to be progressed. There is too much harm being done with this matter just drifting on in the way in which it is drifting at the moment. And whether the progress is to come by way of direct talks between the department and the Law Society, or whether it is to come from mediation, it really doesn't matter as long as the talks take place and as long as the matter gets resolved.
0: Shane McCarthy, Chair of the Criminal Law Committee of the Law Society of Ireland, thank you indeed for coming in to us and talking to The Hard Shoulder this evening.
2: Now, I went through feelings of postnatal depression in early 2017 after the birth of my first child. I was scared, I felt isolated, I didn't know what was happening to me or why. And because of the stigma and shame that surrounded postnatal depression, I was too afraid to ask for help. That's the quote from an article written by parenting columnist Niamh O'Reilly about her own experience with postpartum depression after her firstborn. And currently the HSE estimate that postnatal and perinatal depression happens in 10 to 15% of women in Ireland. And joining us now to talk about her own experience is Niamh O'Reilly. Good evening to you, Niamh. Thank you for talking about this. I think it's a really important topic that many of our listeners will be affected by, and many just like you will feel possibly unable to speak.
3: Yeah, I think it's really, really important to talk about it. And, you know, this was 10 years ago now when I went through my experience. And if we think that there's stigma around it now, 10 years ago, there was a heck of a lot more and a lot more silence around kind of postnatal depression. So I think it's crucial that we talk.

0: about it. I think the big message to get across to people is that while the official statistics are around, you know, 10 to 15%, depending on who you go to for your information, I think the real number of women who will experience some form of postnatal or perinatal depression is much, much higher, because many women still don't come forward and they don't ask for help or support. And so they don't go down as an official statistic. I won't go down as an official statistic in the record books as someone who had postnatal depression, but I absolutely did have it. And that was my experience. But I didn't, I was afraid. And you sort of, you know, when you're going through those sorts of feelings, you have, you know, you're not thinking perhaps maybe clearly.
1: No.
0: And you're worried that if you do verbalize to somebody, hey, you know, I'm not quite feeling, you know, as I thought I would here or whatever, you start to think, well, what reception are you going to meet? Is someone going to take my baby away from me? Is someone going to tell me I'm a bad mother?
1: Yeah.
0: You have all these sorts of feelings.
1: The bad mother thing, the notion that you will come across as a bad mother or a mother who doesn't love her child or want her child, or you feel you're supposed to be happy that you mm-hmm. have this baby, and then you're not happy because your mood is low, and it's very difficult. For people listening, Niamh, how did it affect you? As in, when did you kind of go, oh, there's something wrong here? And what were you feeling? What was it sort of doing to you that you were kind of going, this isn't right?
0: Yeah, so it actually started while I was pregnant, I have to say. I was hugely anxious while I was pregnant. And I didn't verbalize it because, I mean, perinatal anxiety was not something that I had ever heard of. I didn't know this was a thing. And the conversation around, you know, perinatal mental health wasn't part of my antenatal care. It wasn't mentioned at any of the classes that I did. None of my appointments. Nobody asked about my mental health. The narrative around being, you know, pregnant for the first time was hugely positive. Everyone was so complimentary. You know, it's great news. You're expecting a healthy baby. I was also going to be having my baby around Christmas. And everybody kept telling me, oh my God, you're going to have the best Christmas ever, and all of this sort of stuff. And obviously, like, this was a much wanted baby. It's not that I didn't want, you know, to start a family, but I was hugely anxious. And I kept it to myself because everywhere around me, you know, that was the opposite message to what everyone was telling me. So I didn't verbalize any of this while I was pregnant. And I think it built and built and built. And then from the moment I gave birth, something felt off. I didn't feel this sort of rush of, I don't know, you know, you see on the television or in movies, like a gush of hormones and everything, you know, it's almost like cherubs descend from on high and people say, I've never felt love like it, and all this sort of stuff. I felt fear and I felt anxiety, and almost like afraid of my own baby. Like it very, very strange, unnatural sort of feelings that you wouldn't expect to have, you know, when you have a baby for the first time. And because it felt so strange and because it felt so unnatural, and I didn't hear anybody else talking about similar experiences, I kept quiet and I just kept thinking, well, you know, tomorrow I'll wake up and I'll feel as I should and everything will fall into place. But it didn't.
1: That's
0: it,
1: an just kind awful, of sort of spiraled. Lonely place to find yourself.
0: Yes.
1: Niamh, you have a baby, and of course you love your baby, of course you have all that joy down there somewhere inside you, but you're not feeling it because you've got hormonal changes and you're exhausted. Yeah. And it is a very common thing, but it's an awful lonely thing to feel that, and to feel you can't say it. Were you able to say it to your partner, or was just completely locked into your own head?
0: I think I thought if I said it out loud, then it was real. Do you know that sort of way? And you sort of keep thinking, I'm going to fix this. Like, I'm going to wake up tomorrow. I'm going to feel totally normal. You know, this is a blip. And like, there wasn't really, like I said, there was no conversations with any of my, you know, medical or healthcare professionals about mental health or perinatal mental health. The only thing I ever remember getting was a pretty patronizing leaflet on baby blues. You know, and that was it. And there was no sort of proper talk about

0: We are having, as you can gather, we're having some technical issues. All we can do is apologise. We seem to be losing. We seem to be losing our guests and losing
1: our
0: sound.
1: Broadcast. Yeah, but people are texting. I was so teary, says this listener, when my baby was born in 2003. I asked the doctor.
0: Oh, we're back.
1: Are we back?
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0: Emmett Oliver, markets reeling as oil nudges over $100 a barrel and the Iran conflict escalating again.
8: Yes, good evening, Shane. Quite serious movements in the oil market this evening. Unfortunately, we had hoped this conflict was abating. We actually got back down to nearly $70 a barrel in the late summer, and now but we're back where we started, really. It's been a kind of a roundabout way. I mean, it's down to this memorandum of understanding that was signed by the two parties a few months ago. That has come unstuck, and the oil market just sees this thing, at the moment at least, escalating even further. You know, you also see other things moving in the wrong direction. The S&P is down about 0.5% this evening. And the borrowing market, the bond market, also showing signs of stress. Even U.S. Borrowing costs rising despite an intervention announced earlier today. So unfortunately, all the sort of vital statistics that we look at on markets are pointing in the wrong direction unless there's some kind of break in this conflict. But from what we can see, Shane, it seems the Trump administration are very much pushing this idea of an economic boycott of Iran, which will probably work in the long term, but unfortunately could take quite some time to bring dividends from a U.S. perspective. So that means the oil price going to remain elevated and mean the budget here at the start of October is going to be a very charged event and going to see a lot of spending to try and, I suppose, protect consumers from these escalating energy bills brought into play.
0: Okay. Better news for Irish cinemas. Attendance is surging back to pre-COVID levels.
8: Yes, you might remember sort of a few years ago, the cinema was pretty much written off, Shane. It's kind of a death warrant had been signed. A lot of people thought that streaming would kill the cinema, but we're actually seeing figures in the different direction today. The first 6 months, cinema attendances in the Republic of Ireland up 12%. The kind of movies bringing it there, the Michael Jackson biopic, Odyssey, of course, and Toy Story 5 as well. So we love our cinema in Ireland, just in terms of the statistics. There's more screens per capita in Ireland than anywhere else in Europe. And also just we go a lot more than other Europeans in totality. So it seems the earlier predictions that the cinema was on the way out, they've been written many times, but they're incredible figures, up 12%, Shane.
0: Okay. Hamlet as well, a big success as well. Investors expecting to battle it out to build a new hotel and apartment complex beside the Aviva Stadium in Dublin 4.
8: Yeah, so this is pretty much the hottest ticket in commercial property, I'd say, going into the new year. So this is the IRFU, the Irish Rugby Football Union. They own a lot of the land, of course, adjoining the Aviva Stadium, and they're asking property companies and developers to step forward and develop a 257-room hotel, a 77-unit residential apartment development, and various shops and maybe the odd pub or two also down in the area, along with conferencing facilities. It's hard to see how it can go wrong. You just have a constant guaranteed throughput of people using the area. Of course, Fallsbridge, a very opulent and lucrative area. And Shane, just to give you some idea of that, the last time apartments were for sale in the old Berkeley Court Hotel site, the most expensive penthouse apartment ever was sold down there at €7.2 million.
0: Wow. Okay. That is quite a lot of money. Emmett Oliver, thank you indeed for that. We will chat to you tomorrow.
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3: with Fordell. If your wealth manager makes you feel like just another number, then it's time to realize you are worth more. See Fordell.ie. Fordell Wealth Limited, trading as Fordell, is regulated by the Central Bank of Ireland.
0: Kira, interesting developments in the last while. Jarlath Burns, we've been talking about this story all day, the resignation from Mary McAleese from this integration committee designed to amalgamate the GAA with the LGFA and the Camogie Association. Jarlett Burns, the GAA president, denying there's a crisis within the organisation. He said he had a constructive meeting with the sports minister, Patrick O'Donovan. Asked by reporters what the timeline for amalgamation looked like, Jarlett Burns said, we're not going to get caught into timelines. He said the next meeting is on October 5th, and the organisations want to make sure members are fully up to speed. I just read a few of his quotes. We want to make sure we have a membership proposal that people know they're going to become, what they're going to become a member of. It's very important we have the structures in place too. Time is important, but it's also more important, I think, that we have the organisation we all want and we can all belong to, because we can't do this twice. I think the message I'd send out to all people who love Gaelic games around the country and around the world is to reiterate our absolute support and commitment to the integration of the three organisations, but we want to do it in a way that is right and ensures that we can achieve the organisation that we want.
1: Yeah, it was a very interesting text we got earlier in the show from Paul, and he said, so we're saying just girls will have to wait for equality. That's not good enough. And one of the reasons that the men's game is as developed as it is because of community investment by both taxpayers and communities, half of whom are women. And I fully agree with him, Shane. I don't agree that there's not a crisis. And if Jarlett Burns thinks there's not a crisis, he should think there's a crisis, because Mary McAleese has laid out very clearly that she thinks that this is ineffectively, and we, her words, blocked. Not that this is stalled or timelined.
0: He's saying it isn't. Blocked. He's saying it isn't. The LGFA have distanced themselves from Mary McAleese's comments this evening.
1: Yeah, I worry. I mean, I can't keep banging the same drum, but I do think that sport is the last bit of society that is allowed maintain sexism, because, and that's, and I didn't say misogyny. I pulled you up in an area, and the only reason I did is I'm not saying that the GAA hates women. Of course they don't, but they treat men and women differently, and that is the definition of
0: sexism.
1: Well,
0: there's different organisations for men and women.
1: I don't care. I think that's dancing on the head of a pin.
0: Boys
1: and girls, men and women are treated differently. We keep hearing from women. We see the text line there. And it's people saying the senior teams and girls are treated differently than the minor teams and boys, and worse. That's not acceptable anymore, Shane. That was across the board throughout society.
0: I suppose my only question is, I don't disagree with what you're saying, and you know, I've heard my daughter would have had complaints in the past along those lines. I suppose my question is, do you just plough ahead before you sort out? Because there are logistical issues to be sorted out. There are resources issues to be sorted out. This is the legacy of the fact that when I was a kid, you know, girls didn't play GAA.
1: Yeah. So all the investment went into boys, and that's why they're better set. But here's the thing.
0: I totally agree.
1: Should we plough ahead? It's a bit like infrastructure. Sometimes if you want to get something done, you have to plough ahead. You can't keep focusing on the obstacles. You need somebody who says, this is going to get done. Mary McAleese obviously wanted to be that person, and she has said that she feels she was being blocked. I don't think it's good enough. And by the way, I don't just think it's the GAA either. I think it is sport across the board. And as I said earlier,
0: you're not focusing on
1: GAA. It's the boxing clubs with no girls' toilets.
0: I think Croke Park thinks they won't get this through Congress. They won't get it through a vote, basically, until they sort out all these issues.
1: I think unless the pot becomes doubled in size, which I don't think is going to happen, some of the male players are going to have to give a little if there is equality with the female players. And I believe that's the real issue. But let us know what you think out there. 087 1400 106 is the WhatsApp.
0: 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Here's Eamon.
9: Thanks, Shane. The sports minister says the resignation of Mary McAleese from the GAA's integration committee and her claims of misogyny in the organisation have been a massive setback. However, on the issue of the delay to the integration plan, Minister Patrick O'Donovan says the GAA was right to say it isn't something they can do overnight. FORSA public health workers will begin industrial action later this month. The action is the latest move in an ongoing dispute as a result of a delay to agreeing a new public sector pay deal. Meanwhile, 99% of members balloted by the Irish Nurses and Midwives Organisation have voted in favour of industrial action, which could include a strike. And a safety researcher at Anthropic has warned there's a more than 10% chance AI could kill all humans in the next decade. Evan Hubiger says while the risk from present models is low, he's worried about future superintelligence. That's it for now. More at 7.
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14: Thanks to the newly upgraded lounges at Dublin Airport. Great food, comfy seats, and a calm space before takeoff.
9: In Dublin, the N7 outbound has a queue between the M50 and Junction 4 Rathcoole, with reports of an incident there. In Cork, traffic on the South City Link Road northbound is solid from the Boreen Na Mana Road Junction to the Quays, while in Galway, Bohermoor southbound onto Foster Street and Dock Road is congested from the Graveyard to Claddagh. And that's your traffic and travel on News Talk.
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16: Good evening, I'm Eve Conway. The fallout is continuing from Dr. Mary McAleese's resignation from the Integration Committee yesterday evening. GAA President Jarlath Burns believes there was legitimate fear that integration would have been voted down at a Congress next month. In tonight's Champions League action, Barcelona are 2-0 up at Feyenoord approaching half-time, while at 8pm Liverpool host Atletico Madrid and Arsenal face Napoli. Finally in tennis, it's one set apiece between Elena Rybakina and King Wing Jen in their quarterfinal match at the US Open. To hear live commentary of the top of the table clash between St. Pat's and Shamrock Rovers this Friday, download the Go Loud app now.
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9: While outbreaks of rain arriving into the west early in the night and spreading eastwards to much of the country overnight, lowest temperatures 10 to 14 degrees. And now you're up to date on News Talk.
13: How to do stuff on the hard shoulder.
0: Ah yes, we are joined as always at this time by Simon Tierney with his How to Do slot. And today, Simon, you're talking about how people can improve their telephone etiquette. Tell us more.
17: Good evening, Shane. Yep. Gen Z are at it again. Is there anything that they won't destroy? what's going on here is that according to a New York Times report, Shane and Kira, Gen Z, young people, are changing the way we speak on the telephone, particularly in relation to the beginning and end of a call. So the way they answer a call, traditionally, of course, we take the line from Thomas Edison that we answer the phone with a simple hello. However, Gen Z are now using hi, what's up, yeah, or most egregiously, just silence when they pick up the phone.
18: That's very very unsettling. Silence. So then you just think someone's just, what?
17: Isn't it?
18: Deeply.
17: A little bit creepy, to be honest. Further to that, a YouGov poll last year found that there's that 40% of young people, 18 to 24, that they don't see any issue with answering or ending calls without using hello or goodbye. So there's empirical evidence to support this. So I suppose the question is, what's going on here? And, you know, off the top, we are generally using less words than we used to. Let me give you a concrete example of this, guys. So in 2007, people used, on average, 16,000 words per day. Whereas in 2019, people used 13,000 words per day, and probably less now. So if you think about it, right, in the past, an old-fashioned example might be if the Queen was meeting somebody, she might say, how do you do? There's four words in that. Yeah. Nowadays, some people might just say, hey.
18: I'm thinking about what my kids answer the phone with when I ring them, and you're right, they don't say hello, they go, what's up? That's what they actually say to me.
0: Yeah,
17: interesting.
18: I get a WhatsApp, and but I do feel when you get a WhatsApp rather than hello, it's like you have to justify why you rang them. Do you know what I mean? That clearly you didn't ring them for a chat. You rang them because you have some point to make. It's like they're very busy or something.
0: See, Simon, in our day, back in the day,
18: oh yeah,
0: when myself and Kira were kids, you would always answer the phone by saying your phone number, which I presume was something to do with that the operator wouldn't put it through unless it was the right number or whatever. It dated from that.
18: Hello, 2875097.
0: 21750, hello.
17: Yeah. I remember it so well growing up in County Tipperary as well in the 80s and early 90s. That's exactly how it was done. It's funny, now people would say their number, they would state their number, and then they might say hello after it or before it, or they might just say the number.
19: Yeah, Darabi89.
18: Do you know what else I used to say? I used to say, who's speaking? That's what she used to say.
17: Really?
18: And actually,
17: now,
18: as
17: you
18: a,
17: go back even
18: as a joke,
17: further,
18: I do that with my daughter. We Sheila answer, and obviously I can see, it's on my mobile, I know who's rung me, but I will go, hello, who's speaking? And like we do, and then she goes, and then she will repeat, speaking, and we go on like this, but it's all nonsense. So is phone etiquette has totally changed, isn't it?
17: Well, if you go back even further than that, Kira, people would say the townland followed by the number. So they might say, you know, Port Row 32 or something like that, you know, because there were so few people that had phones. And again, to alert the operator that they got through to the right person. But I think one of the big reasons why there has been this degradation in telephone etiquette is because of caller ID. So we're not using landlines as much as we used to. And on most smartphones now, when a call is coming through, you can see who is calling. And if you can't see who's calling, chances are nowadays it's a scam call and you're not going to answer the phone anyway. So if I call you, Kira, you can see that Simon's calling you.
18: Yes.
17: So it comes across as a little bit cold and removed if you just answer the phone by saying hello, rather than saying, hey, Simon, or
19: Don't worry, Simon. She's not going to do that. She's just not going to answer the phone. Kira does not answer phone calls.
17: Speaking?
19: She doesn't answer phone calls at all.
18: I don't like the phone, Simon. I'm like a Gen Z.
19: You are a Gen Z-er.
18: I actually don't. Why don't people just text me?
19: What about in other countries? How are phones answered in other countries, Simon?
17: Yeah, I really love this. There's a massive changes with the way people do it. Like in Italy, they answer the phone by saying pronto, which I love. It basically means ready. Pronto means ready, but it's like I'm ready. I'm ready to listen to whatever message you have. In Poland, they say tak szlucham. I'm probably not pronouncing that correctly. That means yes, I'm listening. In Spain, they say diga, which means tell me. And probably my favorite, Shane, is Japan. Now, in Japan, when you pick up the phone casually, not in a workplace setting, you would say moshi moshi, which literally translates moshi moshi as I'm about to speak.
19: Wow.
18: I kind of like moshi moshi. It's kind of nice. I also like pronto. I'm aware that's how the Italians do it, and it's quite nice.
19: Mm. So what about...
17: Now, in terms of sign off...
19: Yes, I was going to ask you, signing off. You know, like in the movies, it always drives me mad.
17: Goodbye or talk to you again soon. I was on the phone to my mum the other day and my eldest daughter was sitting beside me on the couch. And when I was finishing the call, very unwittingly, I said, okay, bye, bye, bye, bye, bye, bye, bye, bye, bye, bye.
18: The Irish way. The Irish... That's the real Irish goodbye, by the way.
17: Right? It is such an Irish thing. But my daughter, after I put the phone down, she said, Dad, why are you saying bye over and over again? That sounds crazy. Like, it does sound crazy. But I have a theory about this. I think it's that Irish people are terrified of coming across as rude and being the first person to hang up the call. So they say bye, bye, bye, bye, bye.
18: Is it our version, Simon?
17: For the other person to put down the phone first.
18: Is it our version of you hang up?
17: Yeah, exactly.
19: No, you hang up. Have you noticed in the movies, this always drives me mad, they never say goodbye in the movies, or on TV, when they're on a phone call, they just finish the sentence and then they put the phone down. It drives me mad.
18: Very, very rude.
17: There is a small list of things that people never do in movies. One is those, Shane. The other thing that people never do in movies is go to the toilet.
19: They never go to the toilet. And sorry, while we're on that, and we are getting slightly distracted, the other thing is, I'm leaving town. When are you leaving? It's always the next morning. Like, they always, like, emigrate the next morning. It's never, like, in 3.5 weeks'
18: time.
19: By the way,
18: once you see this, you can never unsee this or hear this, you can never unhear this. When you're talking about phones in movies, if anyone ever gives their phone number, it's always 555. There's always a 555 in every single number will ever hear.
17: Really?
18: Look out for it now, you'll never unhear it.
19: So in work, do you answer the phone differently? Have you a different phone manner for work versus in your home life, Simon?
17: I do, yeah. I use the phone quite a lot in my work, and when someone calls me, I will always say, "Hello, Simon speaking." Now, the reason I do that is not because of its formality. It's more because I'm in a rush, and I want to get through. Often the person who's calling me is not calling me specifically. They're calling someone in News Talk.
19: Right.
17: And I need to get over all that faffage, those practicalities, as quickly as possible and just be very, very clear.
18: Are you ever tempted, Simon, to say, "Simon says"?
19: I was going to ask that question too.
17: God, I haven't heard that phrase for a long time. And when I was a child, it was said at me all the time. You're bringing back some traumatic memories for me, Kira.
18: Well, you're welcome.
19: What about the use of Americanisms when answering the phone?
17: Yeah, like there's so many movies where people will answer the phone. I even remember Chandler and Friends used to answer the phone by saying yellow. Yeah. Yellow is a portmanteau of the words yeah and hello put together, yellow. It's very American. The other thing that I find hilarious is, you know, in those cop shows, every detective or cop, they will always answer the phone by saying, "Tierney."
19: Yes.
17: Just say your surname like that, like the economy of language, straight to the point.
19: Okay. All right. Well, look, thank you for standing up for telephone etiquette.
18: Bye-bye.
19: We better let you
17: go,
19: I suppose.
17: Bye-bye. Thank you, guys.
18: And that is the wonderful News Talk, Simon Tierney. Shane, there are amazing texts continue to come in at the GAA. And I have to say, I know I'm having kind of confirmation bias here, but I am. "Hi guys, I have four girls and I agree, girls teams are absolutely treated differently. Last year I experienced two of my girls, they were competing in a girls' D1 minor championship final. The next day I was on the sideline of a boys' D2 minor shield final. Visually, no comparison. Girls had a ref and parents volunteering as linesmen. Boys had a ref with earpieces, radio equipment, as did the official white-coated linesmen, not parents. The pitch had been cordoned off, there was a photographer, there was a fanfare for the boys. There was a huge discussion point on the sidelines with the girls and their mentors and everyone just kept saying, that's the GAA for you. I wrote to the club, I suggested that I felt that they fundraise so much, and I would argue that the girls do more of this, that the club should in the interim plug the gaps they see to bring equality. Gaps like this visual unacceptably difference between the treatment. There was no appetite. Zero. Mr. Burns could well have written the unacceptable reply I received. It was extremely uninspiring." That's bad.
19: That's very disheartening. And obviously a minor championship final is much bigger than a minor shield final. So that's inexplicable. "A girls and a boys team playing at the same time. I saw the girls automatically told to change in the storeroom. Wasn't even said the boys could change in the storeroom. Sexism is rampant."
18: This is a mindset and a culture to a large extent, as much as infrastructure and resources and anything else. And maybe, I don't know the truth of this Joe's text, Shane, and you can argue against it. It says, "Shane, even in your own club, girls and women's teams come second. The guys always get priority." And I'm not kicking Nafina because I don't know anything about it. But that's the text line that's coming in. There are so many texts coming in from people saying, "In our club, girls and boys treated differently." That's not all.
19: I hope that isn't the case. I've coached a girls' team for the last 10 years. I would certainly have reacted against.
18: Can I ask you an honest question?
19: Yeah.
18: Was it under 14s or under 16s or something?
19: Well, all the way from under 6 up to minor.
18: Were the equivalent age teams in the boys treated the same as the girls?
19: I hope so.
18: Do you not know? And I'm not trying to pin you down.
19: Well, sorry, I coached both boys and girls teams. I certainly approached it in exactly the same manner.
18: I do believe you. But look, keep your texts coming in to us. We'd love to hear from you on the show. Obviously, a huge response to that integration issue. But 087 1400 106 is the WhatsApp.
19: Up next, we're going to be talking about bad hair and hard water.
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18: Now, many people across the country live in hard water areas and they know the struggle of descaling the kettle or going through bottles of washing up liquid, washing their dishes to create a bit of suds. But what effect does hard water have on your hair and scalp health? And are the trending showerhead filters worth the hype? Joining me now is Sarah Cummins, a trichologist with TRUA. Good evening to you, Sarah. First of all, yeah, what effect does hard water have on your hair? We know what it does to the inside of your washing machine and your kettle. Is it something similar?
26: Oh, it is. We're seeing it getting more and more, causing more and more issues. But hard water contains higher levels of dissolved minerals, particularly calcium and magnesium. But it's actually a third of the problem, because larger issues, there's added chemicals, heavy metals, bad odours, and dirt from infrastructure as well is now. And all that can contribute to build-up on the hair and scalp. So for someone who already has a dry, sensitive or irritated scalp, this can cause serious issues.
18: Okay, and the issues that it causes, what would people be aware of? Are they getting dandruff? Are they getting hair breakages? What's happening to their heads?
26: So I wouldn't say hard water causes conditions such as eczema, psoriasis, but the water quality may make an already sensitive scalp more difficult to manage for some people.
18: Okay. And then, and some people would be aware of that, I suppose. They might also be aware of difficulty in getting up a decent lather, I suppose.
26: Yeah.
18: But then that brings us on to, what can they do? Obviously, they have those kind of modern phenomenons of the showerhead filters, but is that the best route, or does that work at all? And what about products people might use?
26: Yeah, definitely. So a good shower filter, first of all, that's where I tell everyone to start, because this hard water has issues on hair colour. Hairdressers get a blame for, oh, my colour doesn't last. Well, actually, we need to look at what the water is doing to it. So definitely a good shower filter. There's lots of hype out there. I know I actually use a nano shower filter myself from an Irish company, well-filtered water. So I can speak about from my own routine, not just something I've seen online, because I know there's lots of different things. So definitely start with a shower filter, and then you could definitely incorporate a detox shampoo. It's like a weekly reset. Another good Irish brand from Remy, they have a shampoo called The Magnet, and it does exactly like that. Acts like a magnet and pulls out any impurities sitting on the hair and on the scalp.
18: Okay, I've heard of these, Sarah, and people talk about going to their hairdressers as well and getting a heavy metal kind of detox on their hairs.
26: Yeah.
18: And I wasn't sure if it was a fad or if it was. So it's not. So, and these things actually do work. They help remove trace metals or whatever that residue from the hard water is.
26: Yeah, because the chemical from the water, and the hairdressers are adding more chemicals, and between the two chemicals, they can have a chemical reaction. So the hair can break, it can be damaged, the colour might not take as well, it might not last as well, because the hard water can leave like a film on the hair. So they need to use stronger bleaches then to get through it and all that. It just plays havoc. So I would always suggest people the night before a colour service to use a detox shampoo like Remy and leave it in for about 10 minutes. Your hairdresser will thank you the next day because the colour will take better.
18: Okay. I know people talk about whether or not to brush their hair when it's wet, whether or not to towel dry or to blow dry their hair. Are there sort of actually good evidence around which of those things are better?
26: Yeah, well, scientifically, the hair is more fragile when it's wet. So to be super careful when you brush it, never go to sleep, go to bed with your hair wet. Tossing and turning can cause a lot of friction. And even when you're brushing the hair, be careful. Replace your brush at least once a year, as well, because it is super fragile and it breaks easier. So it is actually better to dry the hair off, use a heat protection, than to let it dry naturally.
18: Okay, that's really interesting. And in terms of brushes, and maybe I'm asking the most stupid questions, but I'm really interested in how to protect people's hair who are stuck with this. Is it like a bristle brush or the ones with the little, the plastic, what are they, prongs? Are there ones of those that are better or worse?
26: Definitely. You can get boar bristle brush. Trua have a gorgeous brush, or the Bell Brush, another Irish company, do fantastic hair brushes that really protect the hair and make such a difference. And again, look at, when was the last time you replaced your hairbrush?
18: I don't want to tell you, Sarah.
26: After a year, it probably needs to go out and replace and get a new one.
18: Okay. And so what if somebody doesn't know that they have hard water, okay? So somebody maybe thinks, oh, my hair is a bit brittle, or I have, split ends or whatever, even though I go to the hairdressers, it just doesn't look like, or my blonde is going a funny colour, it's gone green.
26: Mm-hmm.
18: How is there a way of knowing whether you have hard water or not, or is the best thing just look inside your kettle?
26: Yeah, well, definitely the kettle around the shower. But actually, Irish Water have a website, and all you have to do is put in your air code, and it will tell you how hard your water is.
18: That's
26: a really good way for people to find out. And of course, like everyday clues like limescale around the taps, around your showers. All if your shampoo is not lathering, people blame the shampoo, but actually it could be your water.
18: Fantastic advice there, Sarah. We're very appreciative. Thank you very much for joining us on that. That is Sarah Cummins there, trichologist with TRUA.
19: That is our lot for today. Do want to apologise again for those technical issues that we have been encountering in the last hour. Apologies if your service was disrupted. We are working very hard.
18: We are. We're not the better of it, you and I either.
19: No, we are not. But we did run around the studio. Like, we ran from studio to studio. I haven't run that fast in about 30 years. Kira.
18: No, it's absolutely mad. But look, we will be back with you tomorrow at 4 o'clock. Do stay tuned for Off the Ball. They're up next and they will be fine. And we will
19: be talking about that GAA story.
18: Oh, for sure.
19: There's some really good guests
18: that
19: lined up.
18: That story isn't over. But 4 o'clock tomorrow for the Hard Shoulder. Back with you then. Have a great evening.
19: Tomorrow, August Togabogay.
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7: A very good night from the newsroom. I'm Daniel Pitcher. Nurses and midwives have voted 99% for industrial action in a dispute over public service pay. The INMO says members working in extremely challenging conditions are unhappy with the lack of urgency in addressing the cost of living pressures they're facing. General Secretary Phil Nihay says members heard about more increases today while the government fails to respond.
8: Today we've had announcements from some of the utility companies saying they're going to increase their costs relation to gas and electricity. And then we have public transport increases coming down the track. We're talking about people who provide very essential service on very modest wages.
7: Donald Trump claims the war in Iran will end immediately after November's US midterm elections. The US president says Iran is desperate and trying to influence the vote, but offered no evidence to the claim. His comments come ahead of a major two-day Republican convention in Dallas, dubbed Trumpalooza. Around 30,000 people are expected to attend as Republicans look to retain control of Congress, though some candidates are reportedly skipping the convention. The Law Society is calling for an independent mediator to be appointed to manage the dispute over legal aid. Its own figures show the number of certificates issued to district courts was down 93% last month compared with July of 2025. Carrick, Donegal, Letterkenny and Nenagh district courts produced zero certs last month. The Taoiseach Simon Harris says talks towards a solution would benefit everyone.
9: I know that the Minister has been up for engagement, has indeed met with the Law Society. It's not for me to decide what the best process to put in place is, but it's clear that any dispute or disagreement ends in engagement, and I think it's in everybody's interest that the dispute is brought to an end as quickly as possible.
7: And one of the country's largest energy providers is increasing its prices. Typical Bord Gáis Energy electricity customers will see an 8.8% increase in bills from October, while there'll be a 9.3% increase for a typical gas bill. And that's your news for now.
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11: Good evening, I'm Eve Conway. The fallout is continuing from Dr. Mary McAleese's resignation from the Integration Committee yesterday evening. GAA President Jarlath Burns said today that the stalling of integration is due to financial concerns over equally funding male and female inter-county teams. Speaking after meeting Sports Minister Patrick O'Donovan today, he said that government funding for the GAA is not in danger and that they remain committed to integration.
12: Government funding didn't come into it whatsoever. He reiterated his support for integration. He understood the perspective that we came from. We were all surprised by what happened yesterday. We thought we had a really good meeting on Monday. We thought that we had made progress. Of course, in a negotiation like that, there will be bumps and bruises along the way. We had one whenever we felt that we couldn't achieve the timeline for the October Special Congress on Membership. That's just a setback, but it shouldn't be big enough that it's going to scupper the process. We never believed that. We never thought that that was going to be the case whenever you come out of the meeting on Monday. It's very disappointing what has happened, but we are very committed to the process.
11: Champions League action continued this evening. In the early kickoffs, Barcelona breezed past Feyenoord 5-1 and Stuttgart defeated Vikings by 3-1. And approaching full-time in the later kickoffs, Sporting are 3-1 up against Galatasaray and reigning champions PSG are winning 6-1 against Slovan Bratislava. Then for the two Premier League teams in action, Liverpool lead Atletico Madrid 2-1 and Arsenal are 1-0 up against Napoli. The quarterfinals at the US Open continue today as well. Elena Rybakina defeated King Wing Jen in 3 sets this evening to progress to the semi-finals and also guarantee that she'll finish 2026 as world number one. In the last women's quarterfinal, Coco Gauff came back from 1 set down, saving a match point along the way to defeat French Open champion Mira Andreeva in 3 sets. Rybakina will now face Gauff for a place in the US Open final. To hear live commentary of the League of Ireland every Friday, download the Go Loud app now.
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7: Breezy tonight with further outbreaks of rain, those showers continuing into tomorrow morning with some sunny spells developing towards the afternoon and highs then of 15 to 20 degrees. And now you're up to date on News Talk.
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13: You're very welcome to tonight's show. Tom, I've been with you until midnight, and I know it's cliche to say that my inbox is groaning under the weight of the new releases, but it is. And I'll start trying to go through as many of them tonight as I can. So people like Brick Nasty, you're going to love. Great track from Olivia Rodrigo, which my daughter has brought to me, that I think you're going to love as well. Brigitte Calls Me Baby, who are actually in town tonight there in Whelans. Margaret Glasby, that's a brilliant new track from her. But let's start with a TV show which is celebrating its 60th anniversary this week. I bet you all remember this one.

Trek original TV theme back from 1966 when it first hit our screens. I don't know how much longer it stayed. I know it didn't stay long on our screens, but I have to say one of my very, very, very first memories is of playing Star Trek on the road, pretending to be in Star Trek. Two games we had, Sick Bay, where you used to pretend to be being nursed back to health in a kind of a, I think it must have been a war hospital. I think we'd been attacked and we were recovering from our injuries with the girls acting as nurses. Remember that? But the big thing was playing Star Trek. And Spock, what could you say about Spock? You were just a gog at Spock. He could touch you on the shoulder and you'd pass out. Where did these amazing ideas come from? And it's never really let up since then, hasn't it? It's just from everything to do with Star Trek. It remains brilliant. Apparently it's the communist show. It's the socialist show. And Star Wars is the capitalist one. Yeah, you didn't know that, you didn't. Right, New Order from a live album a few years ago. They had bangs and bangs of synthesizers. And it was meh, wonderful.

I think on vinyl, that may have been a triple album, you know that? And it was just magnificent. If you're a fan of New Order, get your hands on that if you can. I had it on vinyl. I don't know if I still have it on vinyl. I haven't seen it in years. That doesn't mean I don't still have it. It could be anywhere. But it's really one to test out your system with, because it was bangs of synthesizers, which in the hands of New Order just makes sounds as good as they can possibly be. If your stereo can capture that, you are in the right place. Stephen Morris in that band, by the way, saying to say he can no longer tour with them. And that

Sounds like it's something serious going on. So, Stephen, I hope you're on the road to recovery and it all goes well. And we'll stay abreast of new developments in that situation as it goes on. Bruce Springsteen tells the Rolling Stone he's a couple of new albums on the way. He did finish one, he says, and it's done. I'm in the process of working on this other one, which, because of the nature of the material, felt it should come out first.

Bruce a little bit later on, because we're starting to get a good feel for what this tribute album to Shane McGann is going to sound like, because we have his track, we've U2's track, we've the Imelda May track as well, and shaping up very good, I think is what you would say about that. So I mentioned the last days of Dalymount gigs that are happening in Dalymount Park, seeing it coming to a kind of event. It's being redeveloped, is it, I presume? And one of the bands playing are Brick Nasty, brilliant band from Ballymun. This is a new track from them. It's called Honeybee.

0: That is Brick Nasty, brand new from them. That is called Honeybee. That is so cool. It will freeze itself. Brilliant. Where am I going to now? Quick break, and we're back with great news for David Byrne fans. And this track from Olivia Rodrigo, which my daughter is getting me to play, which I think you're going to love.
1: 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Tom Dunn. 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
2: 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But before that, nothing. Up until now, we thought that Ireland was completely covered in ice. Now, researchers seem to have found something very exciting. Cave art that could put humans in Ireland up to 15,000 years ago. That is a total rewriting of our history. Follow us into that cave as we explore our prehistoric origins.
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1: 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Tom Dunn. This is News Talk.
0: You're very welcome back. Tom Dunn with you. Let's take a quick trip to Scotland. I feel I'm living in Scotland at the moment. Living a lot, reading a lot of detective thrillers.

Danny Wilson and Davey. You probably know Mary's Prayer from them, but that's another track from that brilliant album. So they are Scottish, and I was mentioning, I'm reading these, read a lot of Scottish detective books, thrillers, Fal McDermott, a lot of that. And in those books, when they mention a tenement, over here we would assume it's kind of a rundown building that should probably be knocked down. In Scotland, not at all. Could be a building that needs to be knocked down. Could be a luxury set of apartments. Just once it's got more than two or three floors, it's a tenement. Interesting stuff, eh? More interesting stuff is David Byrne Knight. Now, that is a collaboration of two Scottish icons, Robert Burns and David Byrne. It started off as a one-night show at Hackney, in the Hackney Club, in 2023. But since then, it has gone from strength to strength. And this time, when it goes on the road, I don't know if it's coming to Ireland, it'll be celebrated with members of English Teacher and the Pogues and many more. And I think that's a brilliant idea. So demand for that off the clock. And I suppose once they've got songs like this, why wouldn't it be? Anything by David Byrne. Who did the original, folks? Take a look.

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1: Forever, now I drive alone past your street.
0: And Driver's License. That is the song that put Olivia Rodrigo on the map. And playing it, well, the David Byrne's Nights thing, I think, in Scotland sounds great. But also because this track has been introduced to me by my daughter, Skye. It's by Olivia Rodrigo. And we have this thing now in the car. I presume you all have it if you're traveling with your family, where if you're playing music off Spotify, they can all join in and it turns into this game of, you know, have you heard this one or who has the coolest taste? And at the moment, Skye always wins that battle. So take a listen to this. She put this on, she didn't say what it was, and eventually I had to say, go on. I knew who it was.

that is, I think it might be the current single from Serena, from Olivia Rodrigo, Serena Joy, that's called. I think that is pure class. These guys are upstairs in Whelan's. No, they're in Whelan's. I don't know if they're upstairs or not. Bridget Calls Me Baby.

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Get the big speakers, get the loud sound, immerse yourself.

0: trip at the moment. I swear to God, I also like Mustard fans. I like them more now than I did 30 years ago. What's going on? Quick break and great news for Phil Lynott fans after this.
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0: So, mentioned Phil Lynott before the break, and 40 years on from his death, he's going to be honoured with screenings, live concerts, discussion, and a 4-day exhibition from September 28th to October the 4th. Dublin City Council and Foggy Notions are behind this. It sounds brilliantly curated. One little moment from it. Lost Love of Romeo, a 4-day exhibition at Studio 10 on Wicklow Street, featuring loads of different people, including Jim Fitzpatrick, but also, would you believe, footage of his first ever band, the Black Eagles. My God, sounds like great stuff. Maybe we should get somebody in to tell us all about it. This is where the Lost Love of Romeo lies.

That is Margaret Glaspie Jr. and a brand new track from her called Martin Luther King Jr. I also have a brand new single from Warren Drugs to play for you tonight, so do please stay with us. In the meantime,

0: That's really great band. The Beat, Wine and Grind, Stand Down, Margaret, and a foretaste of the new Shane McGann tribute album coming up after this.
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1: T's and C's at gobreaks.ie. Across Ireland, this is the home of conversation that counts. This is News Talk.
5: A very good night from the newsroom. I'm Daniel Pitcher. Nurses and midwives have voted 99% for industrial action in a dispute over public service pay. The INMO says members working in extremely challenging conditions are unhappy with the lack of urgency in addressing the cost of living pressures they're facing. General Secretary Phil Nihay says members heard about more increases today while the government fails to respond.
6: Today we've had announcements from some of the utility companies saying they're going to increase their costs relation to gas and electricity. And then we have public transport increases coming down the track. We're talking about people who provide very essential service on very modest wages.
5: Donald Trump claims the war in Iran will end immediately after November's US midterm elections. The US president says Iran is desperate and trying to influence the vote, but offered no evidence to the claim. His comments come ahead of a major two-day Republican convention in Dallas, dubbed Trumpalooza. Around 30,000 people are expected to attend as Republicans look to retain control of Congress, though some candidates are reportedly skipping the convention. The Law Society is calling for an independent mediator to be appointed to manage the dispute over legal aid. Its own figures show the number of certificates issued to district courts was down 93% last month compared with July of 2025. Carrick, Donegal, Letterkenny and Nenagh district courts produced zero certs last month. The Minister Simon Harris says talks towards a solution would benefit everyone.
7: I know that the Minister has been up for engagement, has indeed met with the Law Society. It's not for me to decide what the best process to put in place is, but it's clear that any dispute or disagreement ends in engagement, and I think it's in everybody's interest that the dispute is brought to an end as quickly as possible.
5: And one of the country's largest energy providers is increasing its prices. Typical Bord Gáis Energy electricity customers will see an 8.8% increase in bills from October, while there'll be a 9.3% increase for a typical gas bill. And that's your news for now.
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9: Good evening, I'm Eve Conway. The fallout is continuing from Dr. Mary McAleese's resignation from the Integration Committee yesterday evening. GAA President Jonathan Byrne said today that the stalling of integration is due to financial concerns over equal funding for male and female inter-county teams. Speaking after meeting Sports Minister Patrick O'Donovan today, he said the government funding for the GAA is not in danger and that he remains committed to integration.
10: Government funding didn't come into it whatsoever. He reiterated his support for integration. He understood the perspective that we came from. We were all surprised by what happened yesterday. We thought we had a really good meeting on Monday. We thought that we had made progress. Of course, in a negotiation like that, there will be bumps and bruises along the way. We had one whenever we felt that we couldn't achieve the timeline for the October Special Congress on membership. That's just a setback, but it shouldn't be big enough that it's going to scupper the process. We never believed that. We never thought that that was going to be the case whenever you come out of the meeting on Monday. It's very disappointing what has happened, but we are very committed to the process.
9: There was plenty of action in the Champions League today. In the early kickoffs, Barcelona breezed past Feyenoord 5-1 and Stuttgart defeated Vikings by 3-1. Later on, Sporting defeated Galatasaray 3-1 and reigning champions PSG smashed Slovan Bratislava 6-1. Then for the two Premier League teams who are in action, Liverpool beat Atletico Madrid 2-1 and Arsenal defeated Napoli 1-0. The women's quarterfinals at the US Open also concluded today. Elena Rybakina defeated Qingwen Zheng in 3 sets this evening to progress to the semi-finals and also guarantees that she will finish 2026 as world number one. In the last women's quarterfinal, Coco Gauff came back from 1 set down, saving a match point along the way, to defeat French Open champion Mira Andreeva in 3 sets. Rybakina will now face Gauff for a place in the US Open final. To hear live commentary of the League of Ireland every Friday, download the Go Loud app now.
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5: Breezy tonight with further outbreaks of rain, those showers continuing into tomorrow morning with some sunny spells developing towards the afternoon and highs then of 15 to 20 degrees. And now you're up to date on News Talk.
0: Mentioned we have the brand new track from Warren Drugs. I have it for you in a few minutes time. It's an absolute gem as well, may I say. But I mentioned the album coming, the tribute album, which is coming only now about 6 weeks time, I think maybe 2 months there or thereabouts. Tribute to Shane McGowan. 20th Century Paddy is the name of it. So we've had a few tracks released. We can get a sense of what it's going to be like. Now, I have to say, it's such a wide arrangement of artists on it. It's going to exceed, I think, all expectation. I'm telling you now.

you too. Yeah, yeah, yeah, yeah, yeah, from them. So three indications what we can expect when this album arrives our way later in the year. A tribute to Shane McGowan, 20th Century Paddy. So, without any further ado, it is time for the brand new track from War on Drugs. It's called Who's That? It reminds me of a certain band. Does it remind you of a certain band?

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War on Drugs and Who's That? And then the brand new single. This is who it's reminding me of. Tangerine Dream. Songs featured in the film Risky Business, Tom Cruise, Rebecca De Mornay, and Love on a Real Train.

0: Tangerine Dream and Love on a Real Train. Isn't that sensational? More new stuff. Have I got more new stuff for you? No, I don't. We'll go more new stuff tomorrow night. I have the Stars of Heaven for you after the break. That's not new.
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0: And this is the Stars of Heaven.

one of the very first Irish bands to be absolutely adored by Jeff Travis from Rough Trade Records. And he just, God, he was doolally about the band, completely correctly so. They're a brilliant band. And when you think all these years later, he is still doolally about so many Irish bands that he more or less set up a label to cater for all of them. A man of impeccable taste. Let me see, Susanna Hoffs.

Susanna Hoffs and Save It For Later from herself and Matthew Sweet together, by the way. Right then, this is, I think she's on this as well. She is, with Sheryl Crow, Chris Stills, and Rufus Wainwright.

0: quite the list of people on that, isn't it? Sheryl Crow, Chris Stills, Susanna Hoffs, and Rufus Wainwright together. And that is called 1230 Young Girls. And let me see, 12 Young Girls Coming to the Canyon. That is the full title of that.
1: Everything begins with consciousness.
0: One of the many great albums released this year. This is from Madonna.

not good for the soul. I was chatting to Fair Work from Soda Blonde today, telling me they're off to the States and they'll be appearing in Third Man Records in Detroit. Going to be the very first gig that they get to do. So I've dispatched my best mate who lives in Detroit to head along and see them. The guitarist from the end, who knows, he might get up with them. I truly doubt that. That's not going to happen. I'm just saying it. It's a bit of crack. No chance of that whatsoever. This is Faye with the RTE Concert Orchestra.

0: from Soda Blonde with the RTE Concert Orchestra. I think they have a new album on the way. Whether it'll be here by the end of the year, I'm not sure. But they're off to the States to start touring over there very soon. And the very best of luck to them with that. Where will we go to now? Oh, there's a great double bill happening at the Olympia. Well, it's a travel bill. Metric, Stars, and Broken Social Scene all appearing on the sets. Too late now to tell you. You missed it. But some music from them anyway coming up after this.
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0: You're very welcome back. We will take a very quick look at the music headlines. I very nervously take this look now because the last 6 weeks, every time I look, I find out some dreadful thing has happened. But this doesn't look too good. The Foo Fighters have opened for AC/DC, saying it's ticked off another thing from their bucket list. And they're over the moon with that. Stephen Knight, the director of the new Gallagher's film, The Oasis Films, is just talking about how it's turned into essentially a family movie, which it does. I don't want to give too much away. Brandon Flowers on his country tour being interviewed about that. Muse, for the change, their social media handles, because a new AI tool called Muse has taken their previously existing names. Fair enough. South Park changed its name to South America, mocking Trump and Apple and Google. Fair play to them.
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3: A very good night from the newsroom. I'm Daniel Pitcher. Nurses and midwives have voted 99% for industrial action in a dispute over public service pay. The INMO says members working in extremely challenging conditions are unhappy with the lack of urgency in addressing the cost of living pressures they're facing. General Secretary Phil Nihay says members heard about more increases today while the government fails to respond.
4: Today we've had announcements from some of the utility companies saying they're going to increase their costs relating to gas and electricity. And then we have public transport increases coming down the track. We're talking about people who provide very essential service on very modest wages.
3: Donald Trump claims the war in Iran will end immediately after November's US midterm elections. The US president says Iran is desperate and trying to influence the vote, but offered no evidence to the claim. His comments come ahead of a major two-day Republican convention in Dallas, dubbed Trumpalooza. Around 30,000 people are expected to attend as Republicans look to retain control of Congress, though some candidates are reportedly skipping the convention. The Law Society is calling for an independent mediator to be appointed to manage the dispute over legal aid. Its own figures show the number of certificates issued to district courts was down 93% last month compared with July of 2025. Carrick, Donegal, Letterkenny and Nenagh district courts produced zero certs last month. Taoiseach Simon Harris says talks towards a solution would benefit everyone.
5: I know that the minister has been up for engagement, has indeed met with the Law Society. It's not for me to decide what the best process to put in place is, but it's clear that any dispute or disagreement ends in engagement, and I think it's in everybody's interest that the dispute is brought to an end as quickly as possible.
3: And one of the country's largest energy providers is increasing its prices. Typical Bord Gáis Energy electricity customers will see an 8.8% increase in bills from October, while there'll be a 9.3% increase for a typical gas bill. And that's your news for now.
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7: Good evening, I'm Eve Conway. The fallout is continuing from Dr. Mary McAleese's resignation from the Integration Committee yesterday evening. GAA President Jonathan Byrne said today that the stalling of integration is due to financial concerns over equal funding for male and female inter-county teams. Speaking after meeting Sports Minister Patrick O'Donovan today, he said the government funding for the GAA is not in danger and that he remains committed to integration.
8: Government funding didn't come into it whatsoever. He reiterated his support for integration. He understood the perspective that we came from. We were all surprised by what happened yesterday. We thought we had a really good meeting on Monday. We thought that we had made progress. Of course, in a negotiation like that, there will be bumps and bruises along the way. We had one whenever we felt that we couldn't achieve the timeline for the October Special Congress on Membership. That's just a setback, but it shouldn't be big enough that it's going to scupper the process. We never believed that. We never thought that that was going to be the case whenever you come out of the meeting on Monday. It's very disappointing what has happened, but we are very committed to the process.
7: There was plenty of action in the Champions League today. In the early kickoffs, Barcelona breezed past Feyenoord 5-1 and Stuttgart defeated Vikings by 3-1. Later on, Sporting defeated Galatasaray 3-1 and reigning champions PSG smashed Slovan Bratislava 6-1. Then for the two Premier League teams who are in action, Liverpool beat Atletico Madrid 2-1 and Arsenal defeated Napoli 1-0. The women's quarterfinals at the US Open also concluded today. Elena Rybakina defeated King Ming Zheng in three sets this evening to progress to the semifinals and also guarantees that she will finish 2026 as world number one. In the last women's quarterfinal, Coco Gauff came back from one set down, saving a match point along the way, to defeat French Open champion Mira Andreeva in three sets. Rybakina will now face Gauff for a place in the US Open final. To hear live commentary of the League of Ireland every Friday, download the Go Loud app now.
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3: Breezy tonight with further outbreaks of rain, those showers continuing into tomorrow morning with some sunny spells developing towards the afternoon and highs then of 15 to 20 degrees. And now you're up to date on News Talk.
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6: With Aviva Car Insurance. Son back from Australia? 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
9: Now, as we've been hearing this morning, tens of thousands of passengers were affected by flight delays yesterday because of a glitch affecting air traffic control in the UK. The Dublin Airport Authority said 73 flights were impacted here. So how are things looking this morning? Well, joining me first is Head of Media Relations at DAA, Graham McQueen. Good morning, Graham.
10: Good morning, Claire.
9: So how are things looking today?
10: Yeah, thankfully a much smoother day today. We've had a busy first wave and all the flights got away. That's fantastic news for everybody who was stuck yesterday. A lot of reaccommodated passengers getting away, which is good. So Ryanair have run a full schedule this morning. They're expecting to run a full schedule for the whole of the day. Aer Lingus did cancel one flight to Malaga, but they have several flights to Malaga today and they've put on a bigger aircraft than one of the other services. So we're hopeful that everybody's going to get away today. So certainly a much calmer day, but yesterday was very, very challenging.
9: So why would that cancellation to Malaga have happened? Is that because planes were not where they should be this morning?
10: Yeah, you get a lot of repositioning has to happen. So there's a lot of planes coming in and out of here right through the night last night. We had a lot of extra staff on to help airlines get set up for this morning. And that allowed that busy first wave, as I say, to take off as normal. So once things get away early in the morning, that tends to set a good tone for the day. So we're hopeful that everybody's going to get underway over the course of today.
9: Okay, last night was tricky, was it, at the airport with people having to stay overnight?
10: Yeah, it wasn't how we'd like it. A lot of people sleeping wherever they could, really. So we had extra people in the terminals last night. We were giving out lots of water, blankets, things like that. We had a couple of our food and beverage units stayed open a bit longer to make sure that people could get fed and watered. So not ideal, but look, people make do in these situations. It was a very frustrating day, a very long day for a lot of people. I'm in Terminal 1 here at the moment. I still see a lot of people sitting around, and that's relatively normal on a day like today, but I would imagine some of those have been here for quite some time and are probably waiting for a flight later on today.
9: Yeah, and there probably will be impacts, won't there, around Europe, which might just impact people if they're hoping to get connecting flights later on today from Dublin.
10: Yeah, I think that was one of the things yesterday. People thought it would just affect the UK flights or flights going between Dublin and the UK airports. But UK airspace is key to us getting to mainland Europe as well. So a lot of disruption there. There is still some disruption at airports around Europe and the UK. They're still playing catch-up. So there is that potential for knock-on impacts as the day goes on. So if you are due to fly, just keep in touch with your airline. Keep an eye on your emails. There is a small potential for further disruption, but we are very hopeful that we'll see a full schedule operating today.
9: And Graham, there's been huge criticism this morning, really strong criticism, both from Ryanair and Wizz Air of the British air traffic control provider this morning. Ryanair going so far as to say that the CEO should resign over this. Do you have a view at DAA?
10: No, we wouldn't take a view on that. Obviously, the airlines are engaged in that process. We're focused on what's happening here at Dublin. We've obviously a very busy week. There's a big visit coming this weekend that we're getting ready for. We've just finished our busiest ever summer, record numbers going through, which we'll be announcing later on today. So we're focused on what we can control here. I hope a full investigation is carried out into what happened in the UK, though, because, you know, there's learnings potentially there for everybody.
9: And how are the plans going for the Trump visit at the weekend?
10: They're going well. They're going well for the visit. I think our job here, though, is to make sure that a big visit like that doesn't impact on the passengers. We'll have between 120 and 130,000 passengers going through on Saturday, so our job is to make sure that they all get away. So lots of teams stood up to deal with what's coming. But look, we're a well-oiled machine at the moment. We're dealing with the EU presidency. We've got people flying in from all around the world for high-profile visits, you know, every week of the year. So, yeah, we'll be ready when the time comes, but certainly a lot of work going in, Claire.
9: Graham McQueen, thank you for joining us from Dublin Airport this morning. Now, there were reports of a drone sighting off the East Coast yesterday in the midst of all of that air traffic chaos. Let's get more on that with investigations reporter with the Irish Times, Conor Gallagher. Good morning, Conor. These reports emerged yesterday evening, didn't they? Tell us what happened or what we know about what happened.
11: Yeah, so just before 5:30, the pilot of an Aer Lingus aircraft, specifically Aer Lingus's regional service, he was flying into Dublin Airport, north up the Irish Sea. And as he was off the coast of County Wicklow, he radioed into air traffic control and he said he had spotted a large drone about 2 miles to his left, so 2 miles west towards the Irish coast, and he was about 10 miles south of Howth, so that would put it off the coast of Wicklow. Air traffic control asked him if there was any identifying features of this object. He said not really, except that it was large and it was black, and very curiously, it was flying at 6,000 feet, pretty much the height he was flying at. He would have been dropping his altitude, I suppose, to get into a flight pattern to land at Dublin Airport, which is very high for any kind of civilian drone. Not impossible by any means, but very high and higher than any kind of hobbyist drone would fly at. So air traffic control thanked them for the information and said they would pass it on to Dublin Airport. And they spent the rest of the evening occasionally asking other aircraft on similar flight paths if they'd seen anything. Those aircraft responded that they had not. So a bit of a mystery there about what was up there yesterday evening.
9: Okay, and does the high altitude tell us anything about it?
11: Possibly. So, as I said, most drones, the people

0: more questions than answers, really, about was this indeed a drone? If it was a drone, who did it belong to? What was its purpose? This was spotted at a very chaotic and busy time in Irish airspace. We had, as you covered just there, the chaos caused by this air traffic control glitch in London. You had lots of flights being cancelled in Dublin and London. You have all these military aircraft from the US flying into Dublin in preparation for Trump's visit. You had British aircraft, military aircraft flying up and down the Irish Sea during the day. And I suppose another thing which may or may not be relevant is you had a meeting of the EU agriculture ministers being held in Dublin Castle, which would have just finished around the time this drone was spotted. And this was considered a lower profile meeting than, say, the one last week with the EU ministers of defence in Wicklow. Mm-hmm. So you didn't have the level of security and the level of kind of watchfulness you would have had last week.
1: Okay, but they did send out the Irish Coast Guard helicopter after they got the report from the Aer Lingus pilot. Did the Coast Guard crew see anything?
0: Not that we know of. So the Coast Guard helicopter went out there and circled, well, kind of did a lap, for want of a better term, of Dublin Bay before coming back in. Now, we're not actually 100% sure that the two were related, and we're still waiting on clarity for that. But it does seem likely that the Coast Guard helicopter was sent up to see if there was anything there. We know Coast Guard aircraft have been pushed into kind of a, I suppose, air surveillance role at times due to a lack of capacity within the defence forces. So it's very possible it was related to that. Yeah. The other thing I think it's important to note is if the goal was to cause chaos or disruption, or if it was a malign state actor, well, it didn't really do that because this was only spotted by one aircraft and the no one else noticed it. There's no evidence it impacted flight patterns or safety or anything. So it's really, I'm afraid I wish I had more answers for you, but it's really difficult to say what's going on.
1: It adds to the sense of nervousness around the Trump visit, the EU presidency, the disruption we have had in the UK with the air traffic control yesterday. It adds to a sense of unease, doesn't it?
0: Of course, yes. And it follows on from the incident last December when Ukrainian President Volodymyr Zelensky was flying in, and shortly after he landed, a naval ship reported seeing five drones in the Dublin Bay area near his flight path. Coming on the heels of that, there's going to be certain interpretations. I suppose not to dismiss what the pilot saw, and I'm sure he saw what he saw, but there has been other sightings of drones around Europe, some of which have turned out to be probably the result of Russian interference, but some of which have turned out to be false sightings or other objects misidentified mm-hmm. as drones as well. So it's worth urging a little bit of caution in response to this.
1: Okay, now I see in the last few minutes that the chief executive of British air traffic control provider, that company NATS, has ruled out a cyber attack as the cause of that disruption yesterday, because I think that was on people's minds as well, wasn't it, Connor, that they all these things, there was an interplay going on, but they seem to say now that that wasn't a factor, and it probably won't stop Ryanair calling for his resignation today. A listener wants to know, why not shoot the drone down, end of? I thought they had permission to do this now.
0: Well, Ryanair Aer Lingus aircraft aren't typically equipped with anti-drone missiles. So, you know, the important thing to remember is this aircraft was the only one to spot it. It was 2 miles to its east.
1: I know I smiled there, but I think people expect now that we have recognised the drone threat and we have put a set of actions and a strategy in place so that when a large drone at this high altitude is spotted, Connor, that there would be a system, you know, that would be able to deal with it. Not, can everybody look out for the drone that your man flying the Aer Lingus plane saw? Is that it? Is that all we can do?
0: That's pretty much all they could do yesterday, because Ireland's anti or counter drone doctrine is really in its infancy and has been rushed into being for the EU presidency. So we don't have a primary military radar. So if something doesn't want to be seen, it can easily avoid detection. We don't have any fast jets capable of going up and

0: and taking a look at a drone at very short notice. During these high-profile EU meetings, we have rolled out kind of turboprop aircraft armed with machine gun and rockets, and indeed even helicopters with machine guns mounted in the door. And they're our primary anti-drone kind of response. They weren't operating yesterday. I suppose the EU agriculture minister just wasn't seen as much of a threat as the previous big events there. We have guys on the ground as well. We have about six of these pretty short-range missile systems, but I don't think they were in operation there yesterday either. But the other thing is, you also don't want to be shooting. You want to be able to inspect something in the first instance before actually taking any action that could have, you know, if you shoot something, you shoot a missile or a gun, that has to land somewhere. So you also have to take that into account. And that's in why they didn't open fire on those drones they spotted in Dublin Bay during the Zelensky visit.
1: Okay, Conor, we'll leave it there, but thank you very much for talking to us. We're getting some messages in from people who are, I think it's fair to say, a little bit upset that Graham McQueen said everything was fine at the airport today. Some people had a dreadful experience yesterday into today. This one, these people were booked on the Aer Lingus flight to Malaga, which was cancelled today. My sister and her two children were offered a flight tomorrow, not today, as Graham McQueen said. And they just go on to explain that they were coming together in Malaga as a family to mark 7 years since they lost their brother. It was a 3-day trip. It's not going to happen now. Their parents particularly, they're gutted for, because they needed this special gathering. It's beyond disappointing. And they suggest that Aer Lingus should have looked at the passenger profiles and the length of holiday and prioritised those on shorter trips. So they've no anniversary and no gathering together. Another one, my friend boarded around 1 o'clock yesterday afternoon. She was still on the plane on the runway at 10:30 last night. They were allowed off after 4 hours, then they were rushed back on again, only to sit there for hours and hours. They were flying to Bologna, and Bologna then refused to accept them. What an absolute mess. There is little worse than going through an experience like that at the airport, particularly if you're travelling with small people who are excited about their trip, and it all ends in a whole mess of nothingness and frustration and delays. Keep them coming, though. WhatsApp us 087 1400 106.
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1: The UK has implemented sanctions targeting Israel over the expansion of Israeli settlements in the occupied West Bank. For more on this, I'm joined by George Parker, who's political editor with the Financial Times, and also by Einat Wolf, chair of the Oz Party and former member of the Israeli Parliament, the Knesset. George, I'll begin with you. Was there surprise yesterday in your assessment that the Prime Minister and his Foreign Secretary, Ed Miliband, made this move?
3: Well, no, I don't think it was a great surprise. It had been trailed for a few weeks now since Ed Miliband became Foreign Secretary as part of Andy Burnham's new government. A sort of a hardening of the position against Israeli settlements was taking shape. And so it wasn't entirely out of the blue, but it is a deviation, a sharp change of policy compared with the policy taken by Sir Keir Starmer, the outgoing Prime Minister. And Ed Miliband said as much in the House of Commons. It was a new policy that he wanted to act and send a signal before it was too late to leave the two-state solution as a viable outcome in the Middle East.
1: They went to great rounds and at great length to explain the logic for this, going in hard on Israel, but also, as I say, taking lots of time to explain the reasoning behind this. Did it work? Do you think people bought their argument? Where you are in the UK, we'll come to Israel in a moment.
3: Well, look, you're right. I mean, he did make the case painstakingly in the House of Commons. Ed Miliband is a British Jew, and he explained that he did this was not sort of intended to inflame anti-Semitism at all, but it was as a political decision that he'd taken with a sort of heavy heart. Did it work? Well, I mean, there are some people who have criticised him, including the Conservatives, claiming that this will inflame anti-Semitism, which has sort of reared its ugly head in the UK recently. I think Ed Miliband will have been working very hard behind the scenes to make sure there was some international cover for what the UK did. So this was announced alongside the same measures being taken by Canada and France. So it's part of an international action. And I think, you know, it's a policy that on his own benches, the Labour benches, this is something they've been crying out for a long time, for the government to take a more robust stance. And from a narrowly party political point of view, I'm not suggesting this is what was the prime motivation at all, but the Labour vote in the UK has been eaten away by the Green Party, which takes a very strongly pro-Palestinian position. There's a by-election coming up in London, vacated by Keir Starmer, where the Greens are going head-to-head with the Labour Party, so this won't help at all, hurt at all, as far as domestic policies are concerned.
1: I found it really interesting to see a member of the Green Party at length in an interview last night, and I think it was Sky News, defending this and supporting it. It's just quite extraordinary to see essentially a member of the opposition, one of the opposition parties, being so supportive of government policy.
3: Yeah, it was interesting. I think the Greens were saying that they wish this had happened before, but this is, you know, broadly in line with exactly what the Green Party has been campaigning for. And it's been making a lot of headway in lots of inner city areas in the UK with this strongly pro-Palestinian position. So, look, I mean, it covers an exposed political flank for the Labour Party, for sure.
1: And are people concerned at what Israel might do in response now?
3: Well, I mean, the Israelis have announced that they're going to close the British consulate in East Jerusalem. Are they concerned? I mean, obviously, there will be concern about diplomatic pressure being ratcheted up. I'm not sure what the Israelis will do can do in retaliation. I think there's a bit more concern in government circles here about the reaction of the Trump administration to what's been done. Although, interestingly, Marco Rubio, the Secretary of State, when he was asked about this yesterday, didn't sort of go in very hard on the UK, France and Canada on this. And so far, and things have changed over the last few hours, Donald Trump has kept his counsel as well. So, well, I think people are waiting to see how the Americans react rather than more than the expected response from the Israeli government.
1: I think immediately Mike Huckabee, who we were discussing on the programme, came out quite hard, but then it all seemed to go very quiet over the course of yesterday. So I think you're right. It'll be interesting to see what happens and what Donald Trump has to say. George, thank you very much for bringing us that. As I said, we're also joined on the line by Einat Wilf, who's chair of the Oz Party and former member of the Israeli Parliament. Good morning to you and thank you for being with us. Were you shocked when the UK Foreign Secretary said in Parliament yesterday that ethnic cleansing is being carried out by settler terrorists and accused the Israeli government of turning a blind eye to it?
4: Shocked? No, because I've seen those metaphorical tunnels built over years and decades, people using, even senior people who should know better, using a language that is not serious, language that is dangerous. If you look at the rise of anti-Zionism globally, it operates by using a limited vocabulary of 10 words to have a senior British official use that vocabulary, which has been created decades ago to create anti-Zionism as a respectable mask that would allow people who would never allow themselves to be caught as anti-Semitic to kind of feel that they're virtuous. That is dangerous, but I'm not shocked.
1: Do you think that the Foreign Secretary then, who is Jewish himself, is using the words ethnic cleansing to encourage those anti-Semitic views that you describe?
4: Unbeknownst to them. Basically, the way that anti-Zionism has operated in the last few decades, from Iran to the Arab world to the Soviet Union to Eastern Europe, it did so by often platforming Jews who fall for the playbook of anti-Zionism, that this has nothing to do with Jews. We love Jews. Jews are often platformed and given a higher kind of base from which to say those things, because then they can hide and say, look, we love Jews. It has nothing to do with Jews. Jews are great. We actually like Judaism as long as it has nothing to do with Zion. It has nothing to do with the solidarity with the people. And if you look in the Arab world, Iran, the Soviet Union, and Eastern Europe, everywhere that the playbook was played, including platforming senior Jews who truly believed that this had nothing to do with them, the second part of the playbook is to charge Jews with the crime of Zionism after Zionism has been using this vocabulary, demonized and criminalized. And everywhere from the Arab world to the Soviet Union, Jews are then gone, expelled in the name of that invented crime. Not for nothing did Kafka write the trial.
1: I know that you're planning to run in the upcoming election for the Reservist Party. But you, I'm sure you heard overnight these reports that your Prime Minister, Benjamin Netanyahu, was reportedly warned about the October 7th attacks a week before they happened and warned by the UAE. Do you believe that that could be possible, that he would know that the attacks were coming and did nothing about it?
4: I'll tell you even more than that. As someone who has repeatedly warned both about the physical tunnels that are being dug in Gaza and the metaphorical tunnels that are being dug worldwide, all you had to do, you didn't need any privileged intelligence. You had to do what almost nobody seems to do, including the foreign minister. Give the people of Gaza and in Judea and Samaria the respect of taking them at their word. The Arabs have for a century, to their credit, been consistent in telling us that it is far more important for them to destroy the Jewish state than to build one more Arab state for themselves, which is why I heard the journalist earlier explaining the foreign minister, keeping the two-state solution viable is bizarre because it was never alive, because the Arabs for a century said, no, if one of the two states is the Jewish state, we go to war with you repeatedly. So I, without privileged intelligence,
1: could the same not be said, Einat, when it comes to Israel and Gaza? If Gaza exists in the way that it has existed up to now, that Israel goes to war?
4: Absolutely not. I recommend people listen to my recent speech in the Oxford debate. I list all of Israel's repeated efforts to reach peace with the Palestinian Arabs, saying clearly, we don't want the Jewish state to exist, period. The only problem with the two-state solution has only ever been that from the Arab perspective, if one of them is the Jewish state, they reject it. So you didn't need privileged intelligence. All you had to do is to do two things that nobody seems to want to do. Listen to what the Palestinian Arabs are saying publicly and take them at their word. Give them the respect that they know what they are doing. They're committed to the non-existence of a Jewish state. My anger at the government, at the prime minister, is that they knew that with or without privileged intelligence, and they engaged in a kind of, and this is something that I've called broadly West-planing, the notion that the Palestinian Arabs can be bought with money, with aid, rather than understanding that every dollar, every bag of cement that they get will be put to the project of dismantling the Jewish state. To their credit,
1: do you accept that the people are starving, are broken, have no health care, have no homes, that 20,000 children have been killed since Israel started this offensive?
4: Since they started the offensive, the Japanese were also, some of them were broken. The Germans were in dire straits after they invaded, pillaged, massacred, and went to war. That's exactly it. The people of Gaza, for decades, took some of the best territory in the world, sitting on a beautiful beach, billions of dollars of aid from a gullible world, the willingness of Israel to just let them be, and turned Gaza into one of the most weaponized landscapes in world history, mounting a brutal invasion of massacre that people need to go back to the Mongols to begin to express the level of brutality. And it seems that the Allies once understood that if you mount an invasion and a massacre, ultimately, you do not get to go back to square one until the ideology, I've come to call it Palestinianism, the ideology that prioritizes destroying what the Jews have built over building for themselves. Anyone who actually wants to care for the Palestinian people as individuals, for the people in Gaza, should want to do what does good rather than feel good.
1: Okay.
4: What the foreign minister did was performative, useless foreign policy. If you want to do good rather than feel good, the people of Gaza need to understand that their ideology has been a disaster. And the day that they will want to build for themselves rather than destroy what the Jews have built, the world will be with them.
1: We leave it there. I have to leave it there for time, but thank you for being with us. Einat Wolf, who's a former member of the Knesset and running again in the upcoming elections. Now, cabinet meeting this morning, plenty on the agenda and plenty around politically as well outside of that meeting. And Fionnán Sheehan, our editor with the Irish Independent, joins me now. You've news that Patrick O'Donovan is going to meet with the organisations involved with the Rory that emerged after Mary McAleese's announcement last night that she'd resigned from the Integration Committee. So who's he meeting today?
5: So he was due to meet the GAA anyway on separate matters, but it appears that the schedule has now been revamped, and meeting in his department with the GAA this afternoon, Mary McAleese after that, the LGFA after that, and the Camogie Association. So they're the four main players, I suppose, in this row.
1: And she said yesterday that she found him to be very supportive of her and very disappointed that she has taken the decision to resign.
5: Yeah.
1: So it's clear where he stands on this before the meeting
5: and obviously
1: begins.
5: He has control of the purse strings. He has, after all, threatened to pull funding from people in the past where they
1: have
5: measured up. So let's see if he's going to match that with the GAA. He has also, in the past, when he was a junior minister for sport, been very much in favour of female representation on governing bodies and associations. He sought to bring in a quota about a decade ago that I think was 40-50% of members of an executive had to be female. And the great Shane Ross, who was Minister for Sport, senior Minister for Sport at the time, said, no, we're not doing this at all. So I think that's been lingering there in the background. So don't think that the lads in the GAA are going to get a very favourable hearing from him, in that this is something that, from a government perspective, seems relatively straightforward, and they're not really going to want to hear, you know, complaints about, oh, you're not giving us enough funding and so on.
1: Well, 40% of the management committee of the GAA are women.
5: Yeah, and you go back a decade ago, though, that wasn't the case. In many associations, you had sparse levels of female participation at senior levels. So move on a decade, that's still in the background.
1: Okay, well, let's see what emerges from that. Now, listen, there's a good crack over the stamp duty row, and I say good crack because Seamus McGrath has raised a flag about getting rid of it for first-time buyers. In July, Simon Harris has said that's not going to happen. It's just interesting to see the little cat and mouse game that's going on here between the two pals in government.
5: Yeah, and it's Fianna Fáil pushing back on Simon Harris as well, whether deliberately or not, because he is obviously the Minister of Finance, so therefore he's in charge of the tax package, and he's making it very much his own, running around the place saying, we want to make work pay, and the whole of the Fine Gael party repeating that. And you're kind of going, well, who didn't make work pay last year? Only Fine Gael, the Minister of Finance,
1: yeah,
5: who decided to make burgers pay when he allocated the money for any spare money in the tax package towards a VAT cut for the hospitality sector, which largely speaking benefits the large takeaway sector. So what is happening now is there's a couple of pushbacks from Fianna Fáil. One is, well, what about stamp duty? Why are we charging stamp duty on for first-time buyers? Why are they paying 1% if they're buying a house of $400,000 or $500,000 because the property market keeps going up? Why are we asking them to pay $400,000 or $500,000 on top of that in terms of stamp duty? So the proposal from Seamus McGrath has been abolish it for those who are first-time buyers. And the Taoiseach has come out and said, oh yeah, no, that's not a bad idea at all. So it's pushed it back onto Simon Harris, and basically he now has to justify, well, why are you taxing people who are already paying over the limit here? There was a time when people referencing stamp duty could collapse the property market, by the way. This happened at the height of the Celtic Tiger. Michael McDougall mooted a big stamp duty cut. Now, stamp duty was vastly larger than it is
1: I remember asking Brian Cowan at the time. He was under huge pressure to get rid of it, and then he did, and then everything.
5: It caused a stall. It allegedly caused a stall in the market. Now, there are other things that caused a stall in the market at the time. Because Michael McDougall promised it. He was leader of the PDs. They were in government at the time. And this prompted everybody start rushing towards kind of an auction politics thing in a general election 9 months later. We're not in that scenario now. We're a month out from a budget. one party in government are saying we should cut it. The other one that's in charge of buskering are saying, oh no, we need the money for other things.
1: So this is what's fascinating. So Fianna Fáil, you could argue, are being flahoolock with the promises around stamp duty. Then you have, and you reference this, Fine Gael saying tax cuts. Yeah. I mean, Simon Harris has been talking about this for months.
5: Yeah.
1: And Jack Chambers,
5: he's in danger here now, because as Jack Chambers has pointed out, the tax cuts are going to be relatively modest.
1: He's saying, don't be spending your money. Like, come on, it's going to be a couple of hundred euro at most.
5: Let's be clear here. If you're shifting the point at which you start paying the higher rate of tax by 2 grand, it basically means you're getting 20% extra out of that money. So that it's worth about 400 or 500 quid to you. Maybe there's something done on the tax credits on top of that. You'd be doing well all told. A generous package would see you maybe up 30-40 quid a week, thereabouts. So, like, you know, let's not get carried away. You're not going down to the Tesla showroom here now and buying with your Simon Harris tax package. And that's the danger in hyping up things over the course of months, that an expectation generates amongst people that, oh yeah, this is going to be huge. And then it's delivered on the day and you're kind of going, yeah, what? That's all you're
1: doing.
5: So
1: maybe that's what Jack Chambers is doing, just dampening expectations there.
5: Modest tax package on the income tax side is better than nothing, which is what people got last year. So I think that's what Simon Harris is getting at. He's having a dig both at Pascal Donoghue and Jack Chambers for the decisions that they made last year, which left people in the lurch.
1: Yeah, now we have the unions where they are, you know, saying that they're going to take action if they don't get last year made up for and more.
5: And they want effectively a double indexation, where they're basically saying, actually, you know, it shouldn't be just 2 grand and it shouldn't be a couple of hundred quid in the tax credits. It should be 4 grand of an indexation and it should be a larger tax credit. This is all filtering into pay talks. This is also filtering into the debate around the energy crisis. So it becomes, whether you like it or not, every aspect of it becomes a part of a cost of living budget.
1: Now, I've taken you miles away from the cabinet, which is what we're coming into.
5: Yeah, but the cabinet is boring enough actually today. Some humdrum stuff. That secret clandestine organisation that operates in top secret, known as Metair, and is being clamped down on today. They're going to be told, you better tell us when there's bad weather coming, because you didn't tell us last year and people got flooded. So there's a new weather warning system kicking in there. There's a bit of accountancy shuffling around of figures at local authority levels, where people with excess property taxes are saying, now you're to spend that money on housing, not on roads. And what are we spending on the roads? Well, spend the money that you were spending elsewhere. So it's just a bit of, every couple of years, somebody arrives into the custom house and goes, here's a great idea of what we'll do with the property tax. It doesn't really overwhelmingly change the game. What we're waiting to see is, are the immigration proposals that Jim O'Callaghan was floating this week, and why was he floating this week? Well, there was a Fianna Fáil parliamentary party meeting and Jim was dominating the agenda yet again. That those proposals of extending out the time period for you to become a citizen in Ireland to 8 years, introducing a civics test, introducing a language test, introducing a kind of an income threshold where you have to show you can support yourself, that's on the table. That's a proposal. It's a memo that's going to cabinet. Is it going to be considered today? We're 99% certain, but it could be postponed to have a little bit of tweaking or a bit more.
1: So he will be looking for cabinet approval, then goes to drafting legislation around it.
5: And then you have to, you know, obviously fill in the details about what exactly the test will be. Do you need to know the Mo Conaoileach, or do you just need to be able to talk to Tena Scoilga, or how are you going to get on there? Yeah, you need to learn a chapter of PEG to get you through the Irish citizenship test. And how will all that work? And you know, it has developed a debate around, you know, are we penalising people who are coming to this country to fail essential roles, such as in the health service? So Jim O'Callaghan will be quite happy with the reception, though, that it has got, because within Fianna Fáil, Fine Gael, and within the mainstream parties, hasn't really generated any backlash. You haven't heard Sinn Féin today are going, oh yeah, no, we'll consider the proposal. They're not coming out attacking it either. So he'll be happy enough that some people involved in NGOs and some of the smaller parties will be criticising aspects of it. He won't be bothered about that.
1: All right, Fionnán, thank you very much. Fionnán Sheehan there from the Irish Independent.
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1: Now, here to solve all of your consumer issues, consumer affairs correspondent with the Irish Times, Conor Pope. No pressure.
6: No pressure at all, Claire.
1: Who are we helping today, firstly?
6: Well, there's a reader who contacted us in connection with a company that, called Complete Savings. 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
6: 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The difficulty is, and I have had literally scores of complaints from readers of the Irish Times about this over many years, people sign up inadvertently. So the person who contacted the show recently was on a website. She signed, you know, she did all her stuff. She bought the product. She was offered this 10% discount. She thought she was still on the website that she'd bought her original purchase from. So she thought she was getting a future discount on that website.
1: Yeah.
6: She keyed in her details. She put in her credit card. And then she forgot about it. And only several years down the road did she realise that she'd been paying €21 a month to this company, Complete Savings, to be part of their loyalty scheme.
1: Oh my gosh.
6: Now, she racked up a bit, she racked up, I think, just under or just over €1,000. So she contacted us to say, well, I have now paid this company, Complete Savings, €1,000. I've never used them. I didn't know I'd signed up to them. What can I do? So, and that's the experience that I've had from many, many people over many years. It's not that the company is necessarily problematic. It's that people sign up and don't know that they've signed up because they think they're signing up for something else. Mm-hmm. They think they're signing up for a discount on their next Ryanair purchase or their next Ticketmaster purchase or whatever it might be. And as a result, this small amount of money is coming out of their account every single month.
1: So it's a membership scheme, isn't it?
6: Exactly.
1: And what are you getting for your €21?
6: If you use it properly, you would then do your shopping on various partner websites that Complete Savings has, and you would get cash back if you bought from them. So let's say you booked a holiday with loveholidays.com and you spent €2,000 on it. You'd get cash back of €200. That's a really good idea if you're aware that you're part of the scheme. The difficulty is too many people sign up and they're not aware that they've signed up. So the money just keeps coming out of their account every single month, and then eventually they twig. And I guarantee that there are some of your listeners who right now are paying that €21 a month to the company and they're not aware of it. So I contacted Complete Savings, and of course they sent me a long statement in which they emphasised the benefits of the company and the steps you have to take to sign up. And I'm not suggesting that there's any wrongdoing there, but the reality is if you sign up to a scheme by mistake and you're not aware that you've signed up to that scheme and you've never used that scheme and you've racked up and you've spent €1,000 on it, the company has an obligation to do something. So what they've committed to us is they're going to help, they're going to resolve the issue for our listener. And by resolve, I'm taking that to mean they're going to give her the €1,000 back. And if they don't, we can highlight it again at another point. Mm-hmm. So that's what I'm expecting Complete Savings to do. And I will be very disappointed if they don't do that. And I think your listeners should probably do well to spend 5 minutes
1: checking
6: over the next
1: statement.
6: Couple of days, just looking down through their statements and to see if there's any kind of mysterious monthly payments of €21. And the thing about the €21 is it's probably small enough that you might notice it. I mean, there are some people who are put to the pin of their collar and they'll notice every single cent mm-hmm. that disappears from their account.
1: Won't, yeah.
6: But some people go, so again, I'm stressing, the company aren't necessarily doing anything wrong. But if you can sign up to a scheme and you're not aware of it, and too many people have contacted me to say that they've done this for it to be just, you know, a casual thing, then, you know, if you sign up and you're unaware of it and you never use it, you should get your money back. So that's what I think is going to happen next with this particular listener.
1: Okay, now I want to talk to you about Rathwood because you've been reporting on this for the Irish Times.
6: Yeah.
1: People will know Rathwood was the most complained about company in 2025. They went into examinership.
6: Yeah.
1: And the people who were running it at the time, an undertaking was undertaking was given at the time that they would not be involved in the new iteration of Rathwood.
6: Yeah.
1: Take it from there.
6: Well, actually, just by way of context, this all started for us in the summer of 2025 when I got one query from one reader of the Irish Times complaining about Rathwood. Now, like a lot of your listeners, I would have been familiar with Rathwood. I took my kids to see Santa there at the Santa train, and it was a brilliant experience. Mm. That was many years ago. And the query landed in my email, and I thought, oh, that's interesting. But I don't get many complaints about Rathwood, and I don't typically like targeting small Irish businesses, because it's not like they've got huge PR machines and they can, you know, they can robustly challenge our queries. And it was just one isolated query, and I thought, oh, that's, well, I'll park that for a moment or for a while and see what happens. Then the next day I got another query about Rathwood, and then the next day I got a third query. So then last July I contacted the company, and I sent them a mail. I'll never forget it. It was just like, could someone please send me an email address to put a query to? And straight away the then managing director, James Keogh, came back to me and said, I know what the problem is. We've had a problem with our supply. We're working on it. We're going to have it resolved by the end of August. So we ran a story on that basis. He apologised to the customers that they let down. The problem will be resolved by the end of August. But then I got a flood of complaints from people saying, I've had the same thing. I bought wood and I was never delivered. I bought furniture and it was never delivered. They've let me down repeatedly. So I went back to them in August and I said, we're still getting these complaints, and then we highlighted more of them and we were slightly more robust in our coverage. And again, the company apologised, said they were getting on top of things, they had supply chain issues and they were going to resolve it all by the end of August. By November, the number of complaints that I was getting about Rathwood had risen to like a level that I'd never seen before in all the time that I'd been looking after the Price Watch column in the Irish Times. So I went back to them again, and again they said, we're getting on top of it, we're sorry, we've let people down. And we covered it again extensively in the Irish Times. And then fast forward to April, when it became clear that the CCPC, or more people had complained about Rathwood to the CCPC than any other company, including the likes of Ryanair and Sky and Air and all of these big players who have huge, who have millions of customers. And then, three or four weeks later, Rathwood went into examinership. And as you say, as part of the examinership process, the two directors, James and Thomas Keogh, agreed to step back from their directors' roles and there would be a new management team brought in. But then I was contacted by somebody who supplied me with a string of messages that had been sent by James Keogh and Thomas Keogh to the new owner, Kevin Nolan, in the last 3 or 4 weeks, which highlighted that they still had a very significant involvement in the company. And some of the messages were just really shocking because they displayed a lack of empathy for the people that they let down. And we're talking about 7,000 customers were let down, and those 7,000 customers were owed around €3 million. But worse than that, arguably, scores of suppliers had been let down, and some of those suppliers were owed millions of euro, some of them were owed hundreds of thousands of euro, and some of them were owed tens of thousands of euro. And these internal messages that I saw showed them discussing creditors, showed them discussing customers, and probably most troubling, showed them discussing staff and how they would perhaps encourage some staff to leave the company without getting the redundancy payments that they might be due for their long-standing service.
1: That's the one that really stuck
6: with
1: me.
6: And there was phrases like, you know, give them no hope, was one phrase mm-hmm. that James Keogh, the former managing director, had said in one of these internal messages, and offer them €5,000 and make them work a 3-day week and effectively get these people out of the company at no cost to Rathwood. And I think that kind of stuff is shocking.
1: And what business was it of his, we ask?
6: 100%. Now, I contacted both James and Thomas Keogh and James Nolan, who's the new owner, and the only one to come back to me was James Nolan, and he said Kevin Nolan came back and he said, I was getting advice from them about how to run the business, but I'm in control, they have no involvement in running the business. And that was last Friday. And then on Monday we got another statement from Rathwood saying that the relationship that the Keogh family had with Rathwood was completely gone and had been severed, and that's where we are at this stage.
1: Okay, and that's what we asked Evergreen Home and Garden Holdings, the new company, yesterday, and they confirmed that the working relationship between Rathwood and the members of the Keogh family has now ended. Conor Pope, thank you very much. You'll be back with us to take consumer questions if you have any. Claire Byrne at newstalk.com.
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1: Well, now we move to the former President of Ireland, Mary McAleese, who has resigned from her role as chairperson from the Gaelic Games Integration Steering Group, throwing the future amalgamation into doubt. And questions are being raised over whether the merger of the GAA, the Camogie Association and the Ladies Gaelic Football Association will go ahead at all. To discuss all of this, I'm joined by Cork Camogie player Aisling Thompson, Labour TD and chairperson of the Oireachta Sports Committee, Alan Kelly. But first, sports journalist Kathleen McNamee is going to talk us through where we're at this morning and what has happened since Mary McAleese came out and gave her logic, Kathleen, behind her decision to resign. So what's been happening?
7: Yeah, so I think since last night, there has just been a sense of general shock across multiple different bodies in terms of different stakeholders involved in this. You had the LGFA say that they thought that things were going quite well, that they weren't expecting this to happen. The Camogie Association paid tribute to McAleese. Brian Malloy, the head there, he said that she has done incredible work. We've seen the GPA come out and ask a lot of questions of the GAA and of all the bodies involved in this as to where this leaves players at the moment. And we have seen, you know, Tom Ryan come out as well this morning talking about whether the GAA had maybe given themselves a bit too much work to do in the timeline of the process, and that it was a deadline that they set that they can't now meet, but that they do need to go back, reconfigure, and yet they still can't actually answer the question of, well, how much longer do you need? You know, there was talk last night that they were asking for another 5 years to achieve this integration. And I think what Mary McAleese said was very accurate in that I don't think anyone involved in this process or anyone who's paid attention to this process expected that this April 2027 deadline would come along and we would have three bodies very, very seamlessly together. Mm-hmm. That's not how it was ever going to happen. It was always going to be a process. And it was important to have those stepping stones and those markers along the way. So I think now what we're looking at is a lot of questions that no one really seems to have the answer to.
1: Well, the Minister for Sport, Patrick O'Donovan, is going to meet some of the representative bodies and Mary McAleese, I understand, later on today. Fionnán Sheehan from the Irish Independent was telling us. So we may have further movement on this before we get to the end of the day, Kathleen.
7: Yes, hopefully we will get. He will be able to get some answers. But at the same time, I think because of the depth of the comments that we had from Mary McAleese and the clear and obvious devastation that she had to have to walk away from a process like this. You know, we've seen Mary McAleese as a president of this country. We've seen what she has done in terms of leadership within the GAA and the integration process here. And for someone of her stature and someone who has negotiated some of this country's most complicated issues over the years, the fact that she felt like she had to step away is absolutely massive, and I don't think that should be underestimated at all. Mm-hmm. And I think it's sad for the process, because I think they're losing someone in there who would be a really good advocate for all sides in this argument.
1: Well, Aisling Thompson on the line listening to all of that, Cork Camogie player, of course. Aisling, thanks for being with us. We've heard a lot in the immediate aftermath of Mary McAleese's interview yesterday, people saying, what will this be like for the players? How will the players feel about it? Tell us.
8: Well, I suppose just utter disappointment, devastated, to be honest. But I remember mentioning during the week in an interview that, you know, there definitely were warning signs. I think when you go back to Derek Henn's comments about 2034 being more realistic of a time frame, I mean, in the back of my mind, you know, like, I'm not completely shocked, but I suppose if the incoming president believed that 2027 wasn't realistic, like, why weren't the players and members still being why were we still being told that 2027 was the roadmap? And like, if 2034 is the ambition, then like, clearly say that, because that's 8 years away. Like, for a young woman playing into County Camogie today, that's an enormous amount of time, and we shouldn't have to wait till 2034 or whatever their plan is to find out whether the organisation that we represent is actually going to treat us as an equal. Like, you know, I want the woman who puts on a Cork jersey to know that her association values her as much as the men who puts on a Cork jersey. We want equal recognition, equal opportunity, proper investment. You know, we've been fairly open about what our wants and needs are, but I mean, you know, they're going to turn around and say, isn't it better to take more time? And look, of course we want it done properly. Like, nobody wants to rush an integration that damages Camogie ladies football. But do it properly cannot become a phrase that means keep putting it off. Because we've been talking about this for 4 years. Mary McAleese has put in enormous Trojan work over this. We've had committees, consultations, roadmap surveys, Araptus hearings, and so on. But at some point, you actually have to do it. And if 2027 is no longer achievable, then tell us why. Like, tell us what's changed. And tell us, you know, what guarantees that there are that this just simply doesn't disappear again into the long grass.
1: There was a lot that caused a sharp intake of breath when I was listening to Mary McAleese yesterday. But the thing that really shocked me, Aisling, was when she said, I suspect that there are people who are not entirely happy about the idea of including women in decision-making at the top level of Gaelic sports. How did you feel hearing that?
8: Yeah, it's hard not to question that. And look, I see it every day of the week, you know, at club level, at intercounty level. You know, and I don't like to say it because we're treated so well, you know, in some circumstances by Cork GAA, you know, county board, people like that. But I've seen it with my own two eyes, like, you know, where it happens within clubs where, you know, oh, the girls won't get such and such, or there's no way they're playing in the main pitch. This happens every day of the week, but nobody is there to say it on a public platform. So it's hard not to question. You can be guaranteed, especially when they come up with the lame excuse that equity is the issue. It's hard not to believe that there isn't somebody in the background that's saying, why should we be putting women on a platform? You know, this is GAA, this is a men's organisation. It's hard not to question it, honestly.
1: Mm-hmm. Do you think, as many are saying, this is about money and coming up with 11 million before next April was just not possible?
8: Sorry, could you repeat that?
1: Do you think it is about money, as many have speculated? And even Mary McAleese said it boils down, in their view, to finances.
8: Yeah, in their view, yeah. But, like, I mean, I think the GPA had already spoken about it, like, money and in terms of equity and what they've made and what they have, and, you know, that it doesn't scratch the surface, and that, you know, they've been over this over and over again, and that never, you know, came in the way of what was to happen within 4 years and in 2027. And, you know, Gerald Byrne said himself earlier this year, if it was to happen, you know, in the first or the fourth quarter 2027, it was going to happen, you know, that we were there to build something that was going to last. And then you've everybody backtracking within this week. Like, it just, and to come up then with equity, like, it doesn't make sense. Like, I think they kind of, I don't know, did they panic? Was it a panic or what was the scenario? But I think they just said what maybe people would accept. And again, as I come back to my point, what women have been accepting for years over and over and over and over again, you know, and I think it's come to a point now where we're not willing to accept it. The GPA are not willing to accept it. And I firmly believe that most people across the country won't be willing to accept that. But I think the GAA are just hoping that we'll forget about it, we'll be put in the long grass, and that this can be a conversation that will happen, you know, over the next 5 to 10 years. But,
1: stay with us there, because I want to bring in Alan Kelly at this point, who's a chairperson of the Oireachtas Sports Committee. Alan, the representatives from the GAA were in with your committee, weren't they, just a few months ago? And they said everything's grand, all going to plan, all achievable. Isn't that right?
9: Everything was hunky-dory, Claire. I spoke to former President McAleese in recent hours, and I'm shocked, to be honest with you, and it takes a lot to shock me at this stage, but you wouldn't believe we're living in 2026. I'm a huge supporter of this. I'm huge involved in the GAA. Our committee is very supportive. We said we'd have the integration committee in front of us each year just to get an update, etc. A few months ago, like, this was happening, everything was fine, and former President McAleese, who's chairperson, asked everybody before going in, are we all on the one page? She assured me of that, and they were. And then it changed. Now there are so many questions. I mean, you're going in front of an Oireachtas committee representing the people who've given hundreds of millions to what is the best organisation in the country. I love the GAA, and yet they can just do this. And I mean, I'm not surprised she resigned, because it wasn't tenable for her to go in front of the people's representatives, our committee, a few months ago, and tell us that basically this was happening as the plan, and then for it to be pulled by one management committee of one of the organizations. And there's obviously a democracy and issue there, which I won't get into now, but like, that's not tenable for anybody, and especially as somebody of her status. And I even her tone, and I find she's very upset about this. And look, let's call it a spade, Claire. This was always going to be a challenge. We knew that. We weren't expecting miracles. But the idea was that 2027 was going to be the year where you're one club, one organisation. And yes, there was a whole rake of strands that had to be dealt with and would be dealt with in over a couple of years, etc. That's what we expected. But for this to just be torpedoed, I mean, I'm thinking of, I have a 16-year-old daughter who's fanatical into GAA, Ava Kelly. She plays Gaelic football and camogie for Porto GAA. A few weeks ago, she had to start a match at 23 minutes to 9 in fog and rain on a training pitch, and it was a championship match of our most senior team. Mm-hmm. That is unacceptable. She played a county final last year where there was no umpires. I think there was one lines person, and because there were other matches on with boys at around the same time.
1: Yeah, but that's replicated, as you know, from top to the bottom.
9: It's replicated across the country. So really, and like a story recently of a GAA club whereby the senior team, men's team, were on the best pitch, and the ladies, the camogie team, had to train. The knights had to change for a reason. And it was actually the senior hurlers